0: there's not many people may necessarily be aware of it, but there's actually anybody can access what's called Scholar, Google Scholar. So you go to scholar.google.com and then you can put in your search term. So you can say, for example, you know, sports and academic performance as just your prompt. And then what it'll do is it'll pull up all of the research on that issue. And so you can then scroll through. Some of it's freely accessible, depending on the journal. Some of it is, some of the journals are behind paywalls. But what you can do as a parent then is gather your evidence so that you can show him why holding on to the sports is good for him and what it will do, not just in terms of his health and his exercise, but in terms of academics, that actually there's an added benefit to him to continue sports. And so that might be the thing that helps him then keep that balance. Because I think the mum's right. It is great for kids to try and keep a bit of balance, and you know, too much of anything becomes a bad thing. So if he does get, you know, down this rabbit hole of that all he can do is work and study, then, you know, he probably will, you know, come to struggle more. He mm-hmm. might, you know, miss some things socially as well. So
1: I'm sure, David, there's plenty of parents who have the opposite problem, that they have a child gone into secondary school who has invested so much in the extracurricular and the sports that they're worried about the academics falling down. But I'm sure the advice is the same, right?
0: Totally. Although I think when certainly my view would be, you know, first year is really about that transition. And of course, you don't want your son or daughter to fall behind immediately academically. But I think if they can keep up even just with, you know, the core of their homework, that's plenty for first year. You know, they don't need to be doing any extra studies. So again, I think it's always just about acknowledging that, you know, when there's a lot going on, what most young people would probably want to do is just to simplify. And so simplifying sometimes means cutting things out or just focusing on one thing. And that's the challenge, I think, for us as parents, is just to stick with them and help them recognize, look, this is just a bit tough. It's just hard to settle in. It's just hard to get used to everything. Give it time. I'm actually minded of, for those people who ever got a mortgage for their first house, thinking, oh, we can never afford this mortgage. And then, you know, give it 10, 15 years and you're thinking, oh my God, you know, compared to some of the other costs we now have, our mortgage almost seems, you know, downright manageable. And mm-hmm. and so I think there is this sense that when we start anything, it seems almost like it's too much. And so it's just about having a little bit of patience with your son or daughter, hanging in with them, acknowledging it, letting them know that you get it, that it's tough going, that this is a big transition. And it is. I think it's exhausting as well for a lot of kids. Like, I think it's not until maybe for some, you know, into the spring terms before they actually feel like they have a handle on what secondary school is all about.
1: Yeah, it's a big, big change, isn't it? Let's move down then in the age groups to an 8-year-old. And this 8-year-old feels that she has to touch everything twice. If she touches her left hand on something, she'll also have to touch it with her right hand. She's no other issues. She enjoys school. And she's explained to her parents, David, that this started when they were learning about sharing in school. Now, there may not be a link, but the child herself attributes it to that moment when this change happened. What's your advice in that situation?
0: So, I mean, it's difficult because it has all the hallmarks of something like OCD, obsessive compulsive disorder, and so that the touching, you know, the behavior is a compulsive behavior, but it's designed to try to reduce typically some anxious thinking or some anxious thoughts. So that if I do this repetitive behavior, or if I follow this particular almost ritual or routine, then I'm going to avoid either a bad thought or bad things happening. So the only bit that's missing, I suppose, from what those parents are describing, is that there doesn't seem to be necessarily any great anxiety behind it. And so if it's just that it's the behavioral thing, you could almost consider it to be a little bit more like what we'd call a behavioral tick. And so there are lots of children who might do, you know, a repetitive something with, you know, moving their arm, moving their hand. Sometimes you get facial tics where children blink, you know, repetitively, or they'll twitch their face in some way. And so in that situation, I think it's just about bringing her awareness to it and letting her know that, you know, they spot it, and letting her know as well that she can do something different. And so it's about, you know, having something else to distract her hand, so that if it is the case that she's about to touch something the second time, that that hand can do something different. But, you know, I am also mindful that if it ain't broke, don't fix it. If it's not really bothering her, if it doesn't get in the way, if it doesn't delay her, if it doesn't mean that she's avoiding things, and she's not distressed.

0: by it, there may not be much need to do too much with it because it could well just resolve of its own accord. She's only 8. And so I think it's about just monitoring, maybe helping her recognize that she's actually repeating this behavior, but simply so that she can maybe try to just do something different so she gets out of the, almost like the habit, because it sounds like it's more just a bit of a habit, a bit like a behavioral tick.
1: I think that's really good advice in general terms, knowing when to act and knowing when to let something slide or just let it be and wait for it to play out. And it's knowing when to make the judgment call, isn't it, David?
0: Which is, of course, the really difficult bit and the bit as a parent that you agonize over sometimes. So I have a lot of sympathy for parents who are in situations like that, because you don't want to bring too much attention for fear that you might aggravate the situation or that you might exacerbate it. But at the same time, if you completely ignore it, then perhaps it might develop into something more significant. So yeah, it is very difficult. But for a lot of things, and this is not now to minimize issues in childhood, but lots of things tend to be phases of some kind, or they tend to be just developmental or age related. And oftentimes, if we don't make too much of a fuss about it, it can shift and change naturally of its own accord. So I do think there is a little bit of watching and waiting at times, but then sooner or later, if something is becoming problematic, and that's often the guide for us, if it becomes something that is distressing our child, if it becomes something that is getting in their way socially, for example, that it means that they're avoiding things or they don't no longer want to do certain activities that they used to do because it's causing them too much distress in whatever sense, and that's when we might think, okay, now is the time to intervene.
1: All right, now I have a problem here where the child does seem to be distressed, David, so we'd love to get your take on this one. This is about an 11-year-old girl. It's like a switch was flicked since the return to school. So obviously that child is still in primary school. She's sad, tearful, quieter, completely unlike her. There was a switch up of two of the fifth classes, but she says that's not it. She tells me it's not school related. She's nervous about lots of stuff now. She can't explain why. She still does the same thing she always did with encouragement. She has a lot of friends and she's sporty. I feel, this is the parent, a lot of it is hormone related. How can I help her?
0: Mm-hmm. So if it is hormone related, as the mum senses, then that is probably going to balance itself out in time as her hormone levels settle a little bit. If she's just going through this big hormonal push, perhaps puberty starting, and that's certainly the case, I think, probably a little bit more for girls, that puberty is starting younger and younger, and so 11 would not be in any way uncommon now to be starting puberty. So again, it's probably just about, maybe sitting back a little bit. I mean, and yet at the same time, what they have noticed is exactly what I've just said there, which is that there has been a very significant change, and it has happened since she's gone back to school. And so it may be that there was just one simple comment that got made. So for example, if she has developed breasts over the summer and has gone back to school and her body appears different and somebody commented on it, that could have been, even though it might have been an innocuous comment, might have been something that has distressed her. Again, something that even went under her own radar in terms of, you know, that she's not experiencing any sense of being bullied or being picked on, but just maybe is now very self-conscious about something. So I would definitely, even though she's saying that there's nothing about the school, I would go in and talk to her teacher, because if there was a switch up and so the fifth classes were mixed, it may be, again, that there's somebody now in her class who wasn't in her class, who perhaps, you know, she has never gotten on with, or who she has a slight fear of because of their reputation, perhaps, but they were always in the other class. Who knows? So I would go in and talk to the teacher and just see if there's anything that the teacher has yet observed. I mean, again, we're still early in the season for school. They're only there a month or so. So it may not be that the teacher is aware of anything, but I think that's your starting point, seeing as there does seem to be some link between this really significant shift in mood and behavior and the starting of school. And so it probably worth still trying to track back, even if their daughter isn't, you know, acknowledging that there's anything particular about school. Maybe other people within the school system have noticed something that might help understand or at least explain it.
1: Classroom dynamics can be really complicated, really hard to get to the bottom of, but you have to start somewhere. So you say start with the teacher.
0: Yes, I think so in this case.
1: Okay, now we have an 18-year-old doing his leaving cert and the parent, don't know whether it's mum or dad, but they say, I can't seem to get him motivated. He's been difficult, disengaged, keeps telling us he's an adult. He's a good kid, but we aren't too keen on his friends. While he wants to go to college, not many of his friends do. Do we just let him find his own way? It's causing many a sleepless night, so they're desperate for some advice, David.
0: Oh, again, you know, I mean, my heart just goes out to families, because everything that both they and their son are saying are true at the same time. You know, they can be absolutely, you know, worried about him, you know, thinking far into his future, thinking about educational opportunity leading to perhaps career opportunity and really not wanting him to miss out on something. And yet, you know, he's also correct, which is that he is now an adult. And so he gets to make more of his own decisions, and that there is very little that his parents can do to force him to do anything. And so I think it just remains for the parents to be encouraging of the school, you know, and encouraging of the opportunity, reminding him of his goals every so often, that he does want to go to college, helping him keep that focus. It is always easier for young people to invest in their education when their peer group is also invested in their education. It just, you know, there's that kind of group sense that investing in the work, the time, you know, that there are sometimes when they mightn't gather because, you know, they're going to be putting in a bit of work for study and so on. It just makes it easier. And so if it is the case that his friends are not so focused and therefore not so invested and not spending the same amount of time, then that might be a bit of a draw for him. Ultimately, he's going to probably make his own decisions. He will be creating his own bed, and sooner or later he's going to have to lie in it. I mean, I think as parents, they will probably be looking to continue to support him, and most parents in Ireland certainly probably have an expectation for themselves that they're going to support their sons and daughters through university, at least the undergraduate element of university. So they're probably going to be sticking with him and continuing with the efforts to encourage and support. But, you know, you can lead a horse to water, you cannot make them drink. And so that, you know, they have probably done as much as they can do by providing him with the education he already has and offering them to support any university education if that's where, you know, he does have at least the desire to go. It's just about helping him remember that and stick with that and then giving himself the best opportunity to be doing something that he really wants to be doing.
1: It's one of those, David, where you want to say, can I please talk to you in 10 years' time? Can I talk to that person? Because that person will listen to me. 18-year-old,
0: you won't listen to. But they probably are just a bit more copped on and they can see the future. This is the dilemma for every 17, 18-year-old. They do have this sense of maturity and adulthood, but what they still lack, I think, is that capacity to see themselves in 10 years' time. And so you're dead right. Yeah, his 28-year-old self might think even more differently than his 18-year-old self is thinking about the value of school and investing in it.
1: Is this where we say youth is wasted on the young? Are we at that
0: stage?
1: That
0: makes us just sound too old now, Claire, so we're not going to say that.
1: We're at that stage, I think, David. Great to talk to you again. David will be back with us in a couple of weeks. So if you have any parenting questions, do get them into us now and we will keep them for David. And when we talk to him again, we'll put them to us. You can WhatsApp the questions to us, 087 1400 106, or email clairebyrne@newstalk.com.
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1: Colm Buhig is with me from Off the Ball to review what happened at the weekend. Colm, there's nowhere else to start other than that match last night. And we were talking about it earlier in the programme with Stuart Kilhoolian and Damien Delaney, who used to play for the Irish team. But just the scenes on the pitch, let's maybe start there from the get-go last night. It was just extraordinary, wasn't it?
3: Yeah, it was surreal. There was a cohort of Israeli supporters that could be visible on the television, and then I think there was 11 Irish fans that somehow got in, and they were obviously increasingly celebrating because amidst the chaos of the whole weekend, Ireland put up this bizarrely, absurdly good display that we haven't seen in a long time. But before the game, you know, the big questions remain right up until kickoff, Claire. What are they actually going to do here, Ireland? So I think we've all seen it now, but for people who missed it, like, the Irish team bowed their heads during the Israeli national anthem. They skipped the handshake protocol, and even in the captain meeting with each other and the match officials just before the game, Dar O'Shea kept his head down, didn't make eye contact with his Israeli counterpart, refused to shake his hand, didn't even look at him, but did shake the hands of the German match officials and ran away, and the game started. And like Claire, I was even thinking, like, you know, will they boycott literally as the game starts? Because Ireland happened to be tipping off and they passed it back to the goalkeeper, Caoimhín Kelleher, and was like, is he going to let the ball go by him and they walk off? And then, look, that was a bit far-fetched as an idea, but because it was such an absurd weekend, exactly, it was like anything could happen. And then, no, it was like they're going to play this game as normal. And look, we made the decision, Claire, that we weren't going to cover last night's game, or we won't be covering this Sunday's game against Israel again from a sporting context, but we are covering it from a world event context. But that world event context became truly global over the weekend, mm-hmm. is what happened.
1: I was reading Mary Hannigan this morning in the Irish Times, who talks about the commentator. Like, it was mad, wasn't it? Like, she says, our world feed man had the touch of Comical Alley about him. Chaos, turmoil, hostility and rage all looking over his shoulder, but him only seeing a game in a close to empty stadium in Hungary, which was home to neither side, and treating it like it was just another footballing day. Yeah. You know, saying things like, Gavin Bazunu is not available, so this is happening, without any explanation, which was his job.
3: It was exactly,
1: but it just added to the surreal nature of the whole thing.
3: Yeah, it was really weird because... even from our perspective, you know, you're watching a game of football to analyse it and talk about the performances of players, which is actually what we did on Friday morning, gone after the Kosovo game, because that was really a poor performance. But last night was an anomaly. It was unprecedented. And the game is on in the background while you're reading about what happened over the weekend, because there's constantly new reports coming in, you know. And then, you know, Gavin Bazunu's statement that he released on his own social media on Saturday evening, and then the reports that there was as many as 8 players who agreed with Gavin Bazunu when they took the vote about not playing the game.
1: And how that was presented at the press conference.
3: Which is really crazy, the idea that, you know, David Carell says, you know, they had a vote and a significant majority, and pressed them. What are the numbers behind that?
1: I was listening to that live and I thought, Gavin must have been was he the only one?
3: Yeah.
1: It made it sound like the
3: percentage is closer to 60-odd% in favour. So yeah, that much, much closer. I mean, by technical terms, it's a majority, of course, but substantial is open for interpretation, for sure, which I think Dave Carell actually said himself. Now, look, I'm just positing this. I'm not necessarily having sympathy for the FAI, but I wonder what else could have been done once Gavin Bazunu decided late on, I don't want to play. I wonder what they would have done differently than what they actually did do on Saturday morning after Gavin Bazunu visited the Ireland manager, Hamer Hagrimsson, and told them, doesn't want to play. Mm. And then there was 4 or 5 hours of... Look, this word I'd be careful of using about chaos, because it is ultimately just a press conference in terms of what's actually happening here with Palestinian people, you know, about chaos.
1: Yes.
3: But there was the vacuum of communication made questions become increasingly rapid in nature and more emotional about what the hell is happening here. Are we going to play this game at all? And we didn't know that for hours.
1: Stuart Cahooley's point this morning was like, what were they thinking leaving these meetings until after the Kosovo game, like so late in the day? Surely you would have established all of this way back when. But then maybe the players weren't feeling the same level of pressure when the fixture was decided as they were in the hours coming up to the game.
3: Exactly. And I think that nuance is important. And I know that people will be listening to this morning and shouting that down and saying, no, it was just wrong, and they shouldn't have played.
1: And I get that too.
3: But at the same time, you know, these players come into camp, right, and they're footballers, and they're first of all concentrating on the Kosovo game first. And that's what they're meeting on the Friday. But it's so close to the Sunday game, like, that inevitably you are risking the prospect of exactly what happened, which is one of 20-odd people saying, actually, the more I think about it, the more I don't want to play. Mm-hmm. And it didn't seem like there was any plan for that. And that's where chaos happened.
1: What did the FAI president, Paul Cook, have to say this morning that you found interesting? We went through some of it with our guests earlier on this morning, but he hadn't said anything up to this point, and he's out. Well, he spoke to RTE, didn't he? He spoke to Tony O'Leary.
3: As you say, the FAI president and David Snaid report on the 42 over the weekend that none of the board members were present in Hungary to talk to about this. So only Paul Cook was, but he didn't speak until after the game last night. So this was last night with the media scrum. And in summary, he was very critical of the media. Very, very critical of how the last week has been reported that in Paul Cook's view, it was an imbalanced view. What about the prospect of forfeiting these games and the repercussions on Irish football? So, you know, you didn't state that case. It wasn't just losing 6 points. It could have detrimental impact on Euro 2028, which Ireland are co-host of. And there could be significant fines. And of course, the FAI are 30-odd million in debt still. I think only Germany have more debt in European football than Ireland, and their debt is somewhat positive, whereas Ireland's isn't. And so they had to look after the coffers. But then the response from the media to Paul Cook last night when he said that was, well, you don't know the repercussions because they're unknown.
1: Yes.
3: You don't know what would have happened if we pulled.
1: And he agreed with that, right? He doesn't know.
3: That's why. So I think a lot of people are very angry about this up until a certain point of the argument, and then there's no answers there. So the really clear answer is they shouldn't have played the game. Now, I think a lot of people are in agreement with that. I think what really should have happened here was way before it got to the FAI, let alone the players, UEFA step in and say, hold on now, while this conflict is happening, while you're doing what you're doing to the Palestinian people,
1: you're breaking
3: our
1: rules.
3: Yeah. So you have to stop doing that and then you can play. And we won't be having this discussion.
1: Let's talk about Man City then as well, because we've been so focused on that really we haven't talked enough, I feel, about Man City being found guilty of almost all of the 115 charges, 114 of them that were levied against them.
3: And you're going to ask me about the one?
1: No, I'm not going to ask you about the one.
3: Because we don't know. Because we asked Matt Slater of The Athletic this morning and he doesn't know.
1: But what's the fallout? Like, what happens now?
3: That's a big question. So Manchester City presumably will appeal. And... you know, say that, no, we didn't do anything that wrong. Now, how long that will take, I don't know. And what are the repercussions? I don't know. So it could be a fine and a transfer ban, or it could be relegation or expulsion. And then the big question is, what about all those sides that came second in the Premier League when Manchester City won the Premier League? And what about all those sides who missed out on European football because Man City were top of the league? And even it goes far back as the 2011 FA Cup final against Stoke City and their manager at the time, Tony Pulis, saying, maybe that's our FA Cup that Man City won. So it goes back there. But this is from 2009 to 2018. And then Der Spiegel saw those emails exchanged in Manchester City, and the sentiment was Man City could do whatever they wanted until they got caught by Der Spiegel. And look, the 114 charges, like, it's a mishmash of misreporting of financial information, sponsorship deals, payments to managers, and the breaching of PSR rules. So then the example you use over the weekend is Everton, who got done for a few points by breaching one. And then Man City's, well, it's 114, so can you imagine the punishment that they will get? I suspect that it'll still be quite a long time before we get a resolution to this. And if people think that this is like the culmination of 3.5 years since it was first reported, they're probably off the mark in that. It was described to me by the senior news reporter of The Athletic this morning, Matt Slater, that this is the end of the beginning.
1: Right.
3: Not even the beginning of the end.
1: A financial fine here, though, is kind of pointless, isn't it? It's like
3: especially
1: finding
3: a
1: tech
3: like
1: company.
3: Man City. Yeah. Tech company is a very, very good comparison in football terms for Man City. It's a big shrug of the shoulders. But the possibility of expulsion and relegation is also there. You saw Juventus 20 years ago get relegated for a different reason, but it was still still under the guise of the same thing that's applied to Man City, is that you were cheating. And I guess the other thing as well is like, okay, well, how did they actually cheat on the pitch to gain that unfair advantage, in a way that Lance Armstrong is an easy cheat case to get behind in sport, because what he put into his body improved his performance artificially? And how did Man City do that? Well, it goes back to the money that they didn't actually declare what they were spending on, and we don't know how much money they did spend on, and therefore that's your financial unfair advantage, which translates to the pitch.
1: Now, there was controversy here about the AFL coming over and taking all of our players and having a look at them and grabbing them and paying them good money to play a sport. Conor McKenna's doing really well. He's the first Irish player to win 2 FL Premiership titles. So they'll be back.
3: They'll be back. Yeah, they have the Conor McKenna example. Look at what your life could be.
1: Yeah,
3: Kobe, look what you're coming back to now. Huge for Conor McKenna. Like, what a time in the last half decade for the Tyrone man. And do you see his dad? Did you see the footage of his dad running onto the pitch? And they thought he was a stray fan, and the security guards were rugby tackling him. And then someone had a word with him and said, no, that's Conor McKenna's dad. And then it was hilarious. The security guards got up and they just sheepishly walked away, kind of stressed, sorry about that. Which just absolutely floored you there.
1: Dads are allowed not to be rugby tackled.
3: But in fairness to Conor McGinn, is that he was sprinting on the pitch like a protester, but he was actually just trying to celebrate with his son, who, as you say, created history, the first Irish player to win 2 AFL Premiership titles. And he scored a goal in the game for the Brisbane Lions.
1: Yeah, oh, I see it here now. They floored him. They flattened him.
3: Yeah.
1: Oh,
3: for
1: yeah.
3: people who haven't seen it, you'll easily find it.
1: It's a good play as well.
3: Yeah.
1: Oh, he's trying to explain to them who he is.
3: Yeah. You can see the Irish in him there trying to explain. Even
1: two
3: if
1: hands
3: hear
1: up.
3: A word of it. Yeah.
1: He's fine though. I see him hugging Conor afterwards. He's absolutely grand.
3: Yeah.
1: But they will be back, you know, on foot of this when this happens.
3: Yeah, yeah. Well, I suppose the big question remains, what's in it for the GAA, you know?
1: Nothing. Training ground.
3: It's great for the individual. Yeah.
1: And also we have to mention Shelburne Women's, who have won the Women's FAI Cup.
3: Yeah, yeah.
1: 3-1 against Athlone.
3: Yeah, it was a mad day because Athlone Town are going for a double-double. So yesterday, Athlone Town were crowned league champions without kicking a football. because Galway United were beaten by Wexford, but simultaneously they lost the cup final to Shells.
1: Stinger.
3: There you go.
1: Stinger in the tail. Colm, thanks so much coming in. Colm Buhig there from Off the Ball.
2: 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Conversation that counts.
1: Is it possible to parent the way that you want and be as present for your children as you'd like while holding down a full-time job? And is the pressure to do both becoming too much? Well, I'm joined now by audience editor at the Irish Times, Fiona Ellis, who has written about this and whose recent article sparked huge conversation and reaction. Fiona, you're very welcome to the programme.
4: Thank you.
1: You've had an extraordinary response to this piece that was published last week.
4: Yes, in fact, it was very surprising. We got letters, we got messages, we got letters to the editor. I got calls, I got stopped at the school gates. Like, it really resonated with people. Mm-hmm. And it was surprising in a way. And I have been saying to people I've been talking to about it, a little bit sad, because when you think about, like, the language I used, like, I didn't hold back in the article. I called it a horror show. I mean, I'm actually really happy. But I said stuff like leaving my child in creche was devastating, that I was unhinged, I was a woman on the edge. And then all women across Ireland were like, yeah, same, us too. And in a way, it's a little bit sad when you think about it.
1: I did feel a visceral, it was like a physical reaction when you describe looking at the camera in the creche and watching your little girl's, the back of her head, toddling around and watch somebody else reading her story. Yeah. It's really tough.
4: I mean, it was tough to sit there and watch. Like, if I went back now, I would prefer not to have been able to look at her. But I would sit in my office and I had two screens, and one screen I'd put the CCTV camera of her, and the other screen I would do my work, and I would be looking at every second of the day, looking at her. And if my mum picked her up early, I'd be watching my mum come get her, and then I'd be like, oh, thank God.
1: You feel relieved then. Switch it off.
4: Yeah.
1: And you chose that creche because of the cameras that you wanted to be able to see.
4: No, I didn't. It just was a perk for that creche. In fact, I found it really hard to get a creche in the first place, which I know is another issue for working mothers, especially now. And this was, I met a friend of mine on the street, and she was going to visit the creche, and I hadn't, like, I was due back in work in about 2 months. I hadn't a creche, and I was like, I'll come with you to see this creche. And she got into that. And that was kind of their USP, that you can watch your child throughout the day.
1: Okay.
4: And it was one of the few ones that had baby, you know, under one spaces in the creche as well.
1: Now your children are a little bit older.
4: Yeah.
1: Is it easier, would you say, or just different?
4: I think it's way easier. I think, but also it's still incredibly difficult. When we're talking about the response I got from people, I thought it was interesting that I heard from women who had babies and who were, like, in the trenches. And I heard from women who had older kids like me. And then I heard from women whose children were adults and we're still going through it. Like, we've all got the things to do that we're struggling with. We have the pressure to be, like, the perfect employee and then the perfect mum when you come home. And we're feeling it across, like, the whole years of mothering that you do. I think it's much easier now for me that they're older and they can dress themselves and get some cereal before bed. Mm-hmm. If I'm working, I found the baby time the hardest. But I think that was also, like, it's such a big change when you have a baby. Like, it's incredible. And you're almost trying to get back to the same employee or the same worker that you were before you had a baby, but you are so much more stretched. So I think that's an issue as well with mothers. They're expecting too much of themselves and they should give themselves a break.
1: Do we all agree now that you can't have it all? You can't do it all.
4: No, you can't. Well, you can do, actually, you can do it all, but you're not going to be happy about it and you're going to be very, very stressed out about it. Because we, like, when you think about it, most women are doing it all. Like, they're doing the majority of the work at home and then they're working, a lot of them are working full-time jobs or working in jobs where they have responsibility. So they are doing it, but the system is not working for them. And we can see that from the response that people shouldn't relate to an article like mine. They should be like, oh, she's, you know, she's one in a million. But truly, that my experience really resonated with people.
1: So give me a sense of some of that response then. Were you mostly hearing from women with babies, or who responded to you and what did they say?
4: It was, as I was saying, it was across kind of all motherhood. So it was people with babies. It was women who have kids my age as well. And I thought it was the most interesting when women wrote to me and they were like, oh, I'm so grateful for your article. I was really happy to read it. My kids are in their 20s now, but I really remember those times. So things actually haven't moved on that much. And then I spoke to women who, like, told me, you know, stuff like when they went back to work, that they had such an awful time, you know, they needed to take some time off work, they were burning out, or just relating to the fact that when you leave a baby in creche for the first time, that it's like awful. It's really awful. It, like, and I still remember how awful the feeling is. Like, I used to drop her into creche and then get on the Lewis and travel away from her. And I actually remember physically feeling like the stretch away from her going to work.
1: The further you got away from her.
4: Yeah, I felt it like in my body. Mm-hmm. And I was like, why am I traveling away from my kid?
1: And did that, was that easier the second time then?
4: It was easier because COVID had happened. So I had my second baby during COVID. So I never went back to work 5 days a week, and I'm still not working or in the office 5 days a week, and I still don't. So I think flexible working and working from home makes all the difference. Emotionally, I don't think you're still stressed out trying to juggle it all, but you see more of your kids.
1: I don't know how people work from home. I mean, I can't do it, obviously, because I'm in here. But yesterday I was working, I was reading and I was typing. I was on my laptop and my children were asking me what cinema show we would go to see, and so they were arguing about what we'd go to see. So I had three conversations happening around me, and I was reading about you coming in or whatever it was, and I just found it really, I don't know how people work and have their children in the house.
4: You just get very good at compartmentalizing and saying, sit down, have a snack, you know.
1: That's how you opened this article. You talk about that.
4: Yeah, and I was sitting at my kitchen table, and that's kind of what prompted me to write it. I work in the audience department, so I don't actually write a lot, but I see the data come in and I see the stories that resonate with readers. So the Irish Times features department have been writing a lot about motherhood and the early years and friendship and loneliness. And I just saw all those articles were really resonating with women as well online. And this particular situation, this particular topic I had experience in, and I was sitting at the table just thinking about it, and they were literally bouncing off the walls, jumping off the couch. There was a strobe light plugged into the wall, the music was blaring, and I was still working, and I was like thinking that I wasn't even stressed. I was getting the job done. My husband was just away for the night, like, he's very good normally, he's very good, and I was just like, I'm not that stressed. And I was just thinking back to when they were babies. I found it much more difficult. And I said in the article as well, and I think people related to, the minute a kid goes to creche, they're sick instantly. And they're sick every week for 2 years. And like, it just happens.
1: You see the call coming in.
4: And your heart beats.
1: Yeah.
4: Like, it does.
1: It really does.
4: It thumps.
1: I 100% agree. I'm just going to some comments. Mm. I 100% agree with this segment. It's necessary but cruel. I worked during COVID in 2020 with a three-year-old whilst doing four rounds of IVF and at a tricky employer with no empathy. Another, myself and my fiancé dropped our first child, age two, off at creche for the first time in July. We cried on the drive home and for most of the morning.
4: Yeah.
1: What about the dads? Did you hear from the dads?
4: I didn't actually from any dads. That's fair. No, I didn't.
1: I think, and it's fair to say, that lots of, particularly modern dads now, are really good at trying to share the burden.
4: Yes.
1: But there are some invisible things that fall to mothers. They just do.
4: Yeah.
1: It's just the nature of things. Do you agree?
4: I would totally agree. And as I said, my husband's good. I would say we're, you know, 50-50 in as much as you can be, but the mom often is the default parent. She's the one that the school's going to call if they're sick, the creche is going to call if they're sick. She's the one the kid wants, you know, most of the time.
1: When
4: they're babies, like 100% of the time, you know, 99% of the time. And even now with my 5 and 8-year-old, they're still like, mommy, mommy, mommy. And James, my husband, is like, you have two parents. Come over here. I can help you put on your shoes, or I can get you the snack. So I think just in a family unit, the mom is the default. And I think they need more help. I think dads do need to help more in general. I know there's great ones out there, but I think a majority of dads don't actually see the invisible labour that their wife is doing. And, you know, in the past, the woman would work in the home. She wouldn't contribute financially to the family. But now women are contributing financially to the family. You know, your wife, your partner is the reason you can buy a house, you know, you can go on holiday now. But she's also doing all the housework and all the mental load, taking on the mental load that she would have done in the past as well. It's mm-hmm. like, There's too much.
1: Do you remember if you watched something from 1950s or 60s America when dad would come home from work and dad cannot be spoken to for an hour because he needs to de-stress with his drink, usually a whiskey, in his study?
4: Yeah.
1: Imagine living that life. Wouldn't that be lovely?
4: I mean, I still talk to me.
1: When you came in there off air during the break, I was saying to you, maybe it would be a good idea. And I know some people do this. They write down everything that they do.
4: Yeah.
1: In a day for the family and for the house. And that means that you can really empirically then begin to try and share that list.
4: Yeah, I think that's a great idea. I think everyone listening should write a list of everything they do and make it like, every tiny little thing you do, from putting on shoes to, you know, arranging medicines for your child, like on a rolling basis, to like even arranging schools and arranging creches. That took a lot of time and research. Or even stuff like coats. What's the best coat? What's a waterproof coat? What's going to be waterproof enough and warm enough? What shoes are going to be like, you know, comfortable enough for the winter? Like, there's so much thought that goes into things.
1: Mm-hmm. And what about that question around working and not working? The truth of it is that people now don't really have a choice. You know, it's not. And I know there are some people who think, oh, you know, you're pursuing a career and trying to have children and you need to accept that you can't do both. A lot of people don't have that choice.
4: No, definitely not. And I think that's changed and continuing to change, that women have to go to work. And there's plenty of women who would love to stay home and work in the home and mind their children, but they have to go. They have to, you know, it takes two incomes to live in Ireland these days. And I bet there's women as well who would love to work and who can't afford creche fees. So they can't afford to go out to work because creche fees are so high as well. So I think, you know, women need to have the choice whether they want to work in the home, they want to work part-time, or they want to work full-time. Mm-hmm. I think they all should have the choice, and they should be supported in different ways to do whatever they want, because they're so important for a family. But women are so important for employers as well. Like, we need more women in leadership positions. And I feel like if they're working flexible time or part time, you know, there needs to be a bit of a mindset change that women need to be valued in the workplace more, whether they work full time or part time, just to give them a chance and to give them support.
1: Are we very hard on ourselves?
4: Yeah.
1: Are we expecting ourselves to be perfect at everything?
4: Yeah, we put pressure on ourselves. For sure. There's societal pressure as well. Because I remember speaking to a girl before, and she told me that when she came back from mat leave, from maternity leave, that someone was like, oh, how was your holiday? She was like, it was not a holiday. So it's like you're Dawson if you're minding your children. You know, when it's, everyone knows, like sometimes, as you were saying, coming to work can be a break. Mm-hmm. You get to have a hot coffee, or, you know, you get to sit down and interact with other human people.
1: When they're babies, coming to work is like a holiday of itself, isn't it?
4: Yeah.
1: Because you get to finish the coffee that you made, which is an extraordinary event.
4: Go to the bathroom on your own without a little audience.
1: Fiona, it's been great to talk to you.
4: Thank you.
1: We're getting lots of reaction, as I expected, to that. And I'm sure we'll hear from you again, because there's been such a strong response to that article. Fiona Ellis, audience editor at the Irish Times. And the piece is there, isn't it? If people want to go back and have a look. It's in the opinion section. Is that where people will find it?
4: I think it is in the life and style section.
1: Life and style section. Fiona Ellis, being a working mother is a horror show.
4: But also I love my children.
1: I know. And we heard that. Absolutely. Thank you so much, Fiona.
4: Thank you.
1: For being with us.
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1: 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Well, Comisiún Nimeáin's Broadcasting and Video on Demand Commissioner Aoife McAvilly is here with me in the studio. Aoife, you're very welcome. Thank you for being here.
5: Claire.
1: So you explained to me why you want to hear from people about radio.
5: Thanks. Yes, we're launching our consultation on the broadcasting services strategy, which is asking really around the future direction of regulation for the television and radio sector, particularly the commercial sector in Ireland, in what is an incredibly rapidly changing environment, as you can imagine. So alongside the consultation, which has proposals for the future of regulation, we're also publishing a lot of the research that we've done, which highlights just how much is changing in terms of the technology technology, audience consumption patterns, and the commercial realities for the radio sector in particular, and asking for views on how we can adapt our regulatory framework to support that change.
1: Give me a sense of the scale of the changes or what you're going to present to people.
5: Sure. I suppose some of what the research underlines is that, although independent radio and television are very important for audiences. People, over 70% of people listen to radio live on a weekly basis. But that's really changing when you talk about the younger cohort, the 18 to 34s. They're engaging with media in a very different way. It's multi-platform media. So how do we position our broadcasters to ensure that they're continuing to capture that audience? So we're looking at a new approach to maybe more outcomes-focused regulation, and regulation that's tailored for a multi-platform environment. We're also aware that people still very, very highly value local and national content that's trusted from their media providers. And we want to ensure that that's still at the heart of any future regulatory framework.
1: Okay, so the 18 to 34-year-olds, they mightn't be switching on the radio, listening on FM, but they're still consuming and they still want that link to local. Is that what you're finding?
5: Exactly, yes. So they might be listening to a podcast from a radio station that they trust. They might be listening back or watching online. But that trusted content from, particularly from local sources, remains really important. Obviously, there's huge competition from international digital platforms. There's no doubt about that. But we think the future for sustainability in this sector will be driven by innovation and digital transformation. So we're looking to see, can radio stations evolve, be part of that environment and that ecosystem, and be, I suppose, sustainable and engaging for audiences in different ways, meeting them on the platforms that they're engaging with.
1: Okay, because we see it here at News Talk. I mean, we get huge engagement with what we put on our social media channels, and it's how a lot of people talk to us. So is there a world whereby you could be fulfilling your remit, in part at least, on social media?
5: Exactly that. That's what we'd like to offer or talk about, at least. If we put obligations on broadcasters, for example, for Irish language content or for news and current affairs content, and they can fulfill some of that obligation through podcasts or online delivery, and that's engaging to audiences as well, we'd like to see, can we offer that flexibility in terms of the accountability framework and the regulatory framework they operate under? We'd also like to step back a little bit from some of the very hands-on regulation that probably dates back over 20 years now, that applies to radio broadcasters particularly, not so much television broadcasters, but we think we should be more outcomes focused. So can we still sustain trust with audiences? Can we still sustain that link with local content rather than looking at, you know, percentages of time and so on? I think there's some opportunities there, both for the broadcasters and for the regulatory framework.
1: So then you're into that complicated space where you're regulating what is published on a social media site, and you have that argument, do you, about what is hosting and what is publishing and what is the broadcaster responsible for?
5: Yeah, I think firstly, where we'd be looking at there is the content, if you like, regardless of the platform that it's published on, because that's how audiences engage with content. If somebody's engaging with a News Talk social media post, they're probably not thinking this is different to the radio or it's regulated in a different way. But yeah, more generally, I suppose the defining difference between what's available on broadcast media versus digital, online, social media is that editorial responsibility and that editorial control. So we all know that our trusted broadcasters are exercising that editorial control over everything that goes out, including advertising, and they're subject to accountability and complaints, and that's not the same system that applies to social media.
1: Okay, so what is it then that you want to hear from people, or who do you expect to feed into the whole process?
5: Yeah, so we've already got a lot of really good input through our research with audiences and through broadcasters. We're putting some proposals on the table, and we'd really like audiences and broadcasters to engage with those proposals and give us feedback as to whether they think those are good ideas or what should be prioritised. We really want to prioritise that local and regional content that connects with audiences. But I think maybe it'd be good for audiences to tell us what that looks like or sounds like to them.
1: Okay, and the website is where they go to take part.
5: Exactly, www.cnam.ie, and the consultation is open until the 9th of November.
1: Aoife, thank you very much for coming in to tell us about it. That is Aoife McAvilly, who's the Broadcasting and Video on Demand Commissioner. Now, hundreds of people gathered at a hotel just outside Moat in County Westmeath last night at a meeting arranged by some of the most prominent figures from April's fuel protest. Speakers included government and opposition TDs. There were contributions from farmers and hauliers and members of the public. But the message from the event was clear. The government needs to take urgent measures to tackle Ireland's cost of living crisis or face a repeat of the spring protest. Reporter Biber Holmes was there for News Talk.
6: Now, we have until the budget, we put in our requests to our demands. If we're not making the budget, are we meeting on the roads?
7: Yes!
6: Is everyone here going to come out?
7: Yes!
6: Is everyone here going to make sure their family come out?
7: Yes!
6: That's good enough for me. I'll see you on the roads.
8: That's how last night's meeting ended, with a warning to politicians and a rallying cry for supporters. But it started with country music. Singer-songwriter and trucker Sarah Weirs played to the hundreds waiting inside and was relayed onto a big outdoor screen set up for the hundreds who couldn't fit into the venue. A lorry-mounted crane dangled a huge tricolour over the entrance to the Well Hotel, greeting those who travelled from far and wide to the meeting. Where have you come from, first of all?
9: Come here, come to Kerry.
8: You come all the way from Kerry for,
9: yes,
8: for here?
9: Correct, right.
8: Why make that long journey?
9: I'll tell you, I was doing my sums up last night. And since the 1st of September to today, €2,700 on 1,100 litres of diesel to keep my air haulage van on the road.
8: What does that mean for your ability to live, to run a business?
9: Well, at the moment, I'm trying to make it up. Am I going to park the van up and leave my customers down? Or am I going to keep going? I don't actually know yet.
10: I suppose I've come like everybody else because we have one reason, and that is things need to change, and they need to change now.
8: And how is the cost of living impacting your life?
10: In many ways. I run my own business. I'm also a mother, so it's day-to-day living costs for a start. Heating a home, running a vehicle, paying the grocery bills even. You know what I mean? So everybody's affected, and it's just something's going to have to change. It's going to have to change sooner rather than later.
11: I can't get to work, so it's quite hard. I'm only a first-year apprentice, so trying to get to work, I have to travel sometimes, not massive distances, but the price has gone so high nowadays. I have a diesel car myself, like, for travelling distances. I can't get into work a lot of the time. I have to get boys to come further afield to come pick me up. So it can be a challenge, you know. Makes life very hard.
8: The meeting was organised by some of the protesters who became the de facto spokespeople for the demonstrations in April. Speaking before the event, one of those men, John Dallin, said he and other protesters had bought tickets to a Fine Gael event in Navan on Friday in order to speak with the Taoiseach. Are we going to see more blockades and protests like that, like the slowdowns on the motorways and the blockades of ports? Is that on the cards?
12: Well, to be honest with you, I spoke with the Taoiseach there, Simon Harris, a couple of times. And in all due respect, he stopped and he met and he engaged in talks. And we met him last Friday morning there. There was in the Arbine Hotel in Avon, there was a talk, and he spoke and he sat down. I gave him a document, 2-page document, and there was a lot of concerns in that and asks in that from the public sector. I put them in context in that document. So blockades, no one wants, when you say blockades, we didn't block roads. The emergency exits were always left open for people to get out.
8: Yeah, but no, ordinary people couldn't get access a lot of roads around Dublin, a lot of places around the country either.
12: Well, to be quite honest with you, I'll put that back into kind of reverse psychology, it was really the government that held the country to ransom, because if the government had to come out and face the people and talk to the people and reason with the people, it wouldn't have got to where it got to. Now, it's up to the government now again as well. You see the crowd here today, there's a cry for what people need. They need a help, they need assistance, and that assistance is right across the cost of living, and that's basically it.
8: The spring protests were largely made up of hauliers and farmers and focused on their concerns, but it's clear the group is aiming to become a wider cost of living movement.
6: If the government don't agree and make some meaningful effort to help the people of Ireland that are struggling, not just truckers, not just farmers. I'm in haulage, not just us, not just farmers. Nurses, doctors, carers, everybody, down to a normal person pushing their buggy along the street to go and collect groceries in the shop, which are gone so far out of touch now, it's unbelievable. We have a message for them. We also have learned from these fuel protests. And we know exactly which way to go about it. So that's your warning. You can take it from that. We are not going to sit back anymore. You're going to get it from all angles. It's not just one county. Go on, Anthony. We have a network of people all over this Ireland, from Donegal to Cork, Galway to Dublin, and all over. So all in out, the Gardaí, I think it was something around 17,500 or 18,000 members. We have a lot more than that. But you're going to be outnumbered.
8: Politicians from Aintu, Independent Ireland and Sinn Féin addressed the crowd. Two Fine Gael politicians, TD Michael Carrigy and Senator Pádraig Brady, took to the stage to a less than warm reception.
13: But Michael Carrigy from Fine Gael. Listen. A brave man to come in here, so we don't talk.
8: There was a strong emphasis on fuel and energy. Data centres and the carbon tax came in for a particular criticism.
14: We're told here with carbon tax the government didn't want to decrease carbon tax. Well, I tell you this much, we don't want to decrease, as the Sinn Féin member said there. We want an elimination of carbon tax.
8: With the cohort involved widening, so has the group's concerns. Immigration, Ireland's satellite capabilities and Dublin's planned metro were all among the topics raised. Dozens of attendees, including teenage schoolboys, army veterans and business owners, all shared their stories of how the cost of living crisis is affecting them.
15: I have an adult autistic son, most beautiful person. He went off for a week, and he wasn't able to collect his social welfare. He's applied for over 300 jobs, hasn't even got one interview. He came back and his social welfare wasn't at the post office, so he went down to the social welfare, where I sat outside waiting on him. He got back into the Jeep, and he said, "Mom, bring me to the fucking Shannon." He was looking for €209. Now, the other part of this story is the more interesting part. I reared 8 children. One, Lord of Mercy, she's passed. But the other 6 between them, and you need to think about this within your own families. I sat doing the maths. My government takes from those 6 children that I brought to this country €150,000 in tax per year. On a circuit of €150,000. And they've stood and made him feel like filth. It was heartbreaking to watch.
8: Many at the event said they are prepared to stage more protests like those in April. But Sunday's meeting wasn't for that. Instead, the organisers wanted those gathered to coordinate themselves and articulate their concerns.
12: It's so important for ye to get together. If there's haulage companies down there, please get together. You have James's number, myself and Christopher. If you haven't got it, we'll give it to you. And contact us. Put a package together. Put something together that ye want. Bus companies do the same. Fisheries do the same. Individual people, the working class people that are here today, do the very same thing, what you want. Put it on paper, give it to us. We'll put it into the proper context. We'll give them a 5-page document or a 6-page document, whatever it takes to send in there. And there'll be no double dealing, there'll be nothing going in. Whatever you want, we'll call another meeting and we'll get it agreed.
16: that this is what you want. We put it in there. We give them time to reflect on it. Not a long time, a bit of time to reflect on it. And if they don't come back, then you can do what you want. You want to hit the roads? Hit the roads, because you are going to be driven to it then if they don't deliver. So we're asking the government to deliver. It's as simple as that, people.
8: And with that warning note to deliver, the government are entering their final week of budget preparations.
1: That's our reporter, Bybra Holmes, reporting from the meeting in Moat in County Westmeath yesterday.
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20: Listening to Lunchtime Live with Andrea Gilligan. It's 1800 453 106. That's the number if you want to join us between now and two this Monday. We're going to hear why Cork business owners say they don't feel safe working in the city centre of Cork. We'll be talking about that just after one. 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What was your reaction to the Ireland-Israel match last night? Did you tune in? And we're going to be talking about the best TV shows of the 21st century, because the ultimate list has been revealed today. We're going to find out what is at the very top of that. But you can tell us your own favourite TV programmes, 087 1400 106. As always, that's the WhatsApp number for your voice notes. As you know, the Orange Order were stopped from marching down the Garvahi Road yesterday by the PSNI, and talks are going to take place today between the Garvahi Road residents, the Northern Ireland Secretary, and also the Chief Constable of the PSNI. But how did you feel watching on as this unfolded since Friday? What was your reaction to the footage on television? I mean, videos, clips on social media. We just want to talk to people about this today, because there's been plenty of debate from both sides here on the Clare Byrne Show and on News Talk Breakfast this morning. But I just know, like, for me, as somebody who would have been a young teen growing up in Donegal the last time the Drumcree March took place, I just found it absolutely incredible to watch those scenes again over the weekend, and the scenes from both sides of the Orange Order under the backdrop of the church in the hill preparing to march through the crowds of protesters and being blocked. It felt like you were watching an episode of Reeling in the Years, albeit no riots and no violence. But our own Henry McKean is with me today, because Henry, you're there, you're at the scene. What's the latest this lunchtime?
21: Yeah, good afternoon, Andrea. The latest is that heavy rain that the protesters and the marchers experienced has actually eased off, and it's now quite sunny. And crowds are beginning to form. The unnotified protesters are coming out. Some of them stayed up last night until midnight too. I got here at about 5 a.m. this morning, and there was a few protesters milling around, and the actual Orange Order were just standing there in the dark in their raincoats, just standing on the hill, on Drumcree Hill. And it's now obviously just after midday. And you mentioned Reeling in the Years and going back 30 years, or perhaps Back to the Future, going back all those years. And it's like as if perhaps we're stuck again at a situation that we can't get out of. And I'm going to do my best not to quote Bono. But there was a lot of rubbish everywhere, just to show the crowds that came yesterday. The crowds are smaller, and the bin men are out trying to clean all of that up. And to be honest with you, I haven't experienced something like this before, because it is different to 30 years ago. You could say it's, so far there hasn't been any violence. It's been calm. But just in the last few minutes, the Orange Order did try and march down the hill and they were stopped by the PSNI, and I got to meet Carla Lockhart, the MP, DUP MP, and also the Irish, or the Northern Irish, I should say, loyalist activist, Jamie Bryson. And they are obviously digging their heels, and they're saying that they have a right to do this, that the law is on their side. It's just a matter of time before the police will actually clear the road. And if we go back to those bad times, you know, kids died in fires, someone knocked down, adults were killed. It was a very, very dirty war.
20: And in an effort to ensure that we aren't going back three decades, Henry, we know that the Garvahy Road Residents Association, Chris Bryant, the Northern Irish Secretary, the PSNI Chief Constable, John Boucher, they're all to meet today. Do we know when that meeting's taking place?
21: Yeah, we do know there's meeting taking place all morning and all afternoon, and they're trying to find a way through. And you're right, Chris Bryant could actually just call the whole thing off. He does have that power as Northern Secretary just to end it now. But we'll see how it goes. My feeling is I actually thought I'd be back for tea. And I think a lot of local people here thought they'd be all in their homes for tea time. But this is going to get entrenched. It's going to continue. It's going to go.

0: The Parades Commission was overturned simply due to a technicality about the number of commissioners who signed. How did this reopen the rationale of the decision to challenge? And we might get into that in a few moments' time. There's been plenty of discussion around that here earlier in the station. Keep your messages coming into us. You've been watching this over the weekend. Just what is your feeling today about all of this? 087 1400 106 is the WhatsApp number. Gemma McSherry is with me today on the line. Gemma's from Newtownards in County Down. Gemma's a writer. Gemma, what's your reaction to what's happened over the last couple of days?
1: Hi, nice to be on. So I'm 33 years of age, so I am part of a generation that has, you know, not always dealt with the immediate effects of the violence, but certainly the aftermath. Mm. And I think everyone is exhausted. Everyone is very tired that we are facing the sort of levels of violence or threats of violence that once happened. I actually come from a unionist background. I have family members that are in the Orange Order, and I do not believe the Orange Order should be walking down that road. The last time that happened, three little boys lost their lives. And I think anyone with any sort of moral compass or sense knows that that community has been through so much trauma that a lot of us can't even sort of comprehend. And it is my take that this is all a distraction technique from the DUP, who are facing scandal after scandal after scandal at the moment. Carla Lockhart has been out, as the last guest said, digging her heels in the ground. But Geoffrey Donaldson was in court again on Friday.
0: Yeah, and it's before the court proceedings, which are just it's complexities around discussion around that, Gemma. Yes. But you think your gut feeling on this is that it's sort of distraction tactics, yes, for issues facing the DUP party at the moment. But just bring me back a few moments to something you said a few moments ago, Gemma. You're 33 years of age, so you've lived really in a time of peace. Like, you've lived, in the aftermath, obviously, of the Good Friday Agreement. I don't need to tell you, as somebody grown up in Newtownards, I mean, you've heard every story, and this has obviously dictated and dominated your lifetime. But looking at those scenes, you know, on the Garvahy Road from Saturday into Sunday, and Henry McKean talking about elements of it there again this morning, just what is your feeling as a young person looking at that?
1: It's tragic. I just feel so sad. You know, I just came back from London to move back here, and the reality that we're still here, that, and a lot of the people who are out are of the older generation as well. Most of us, like I say, I'm from a unionist background. Most of us want a better future, and we don't want to be brought back here. And it just feels very sad and tragic. And even, you know, when we leave here, we are constantly haunted by people's memory of the Troubles. You know, everywhere we go in the world with our accent, people think of the Troubles. And so the fact that that image is once again being beamed out to the world as representative of the North is tragic and heartbreaking. And I feel like the people from the North deserve better.
0: Do you, like, when you look at how this has been handled, and there's meetings after meetings taking place, and there'll be so much discussion and analysis about, you know, the police assessment and advance and Parades Commission's decisions, and that's for plenty of other people to make a determination on the rights and the wrongs of all of that. But like, when you look at this today, as we approach a 12:15 on Monday, what is the ultimate end to this? Like, what is the resolution?
1: I don't know. I mean, it's absolutely heartbreaking, because in the North we have so many bigger issues. Parliament, or Stormont today, is going to be taken up by discussions of this. Meanwhile, our drinking water is being polluted, our education system is a shambles, our healthcare system is about to collapse, and people need the politicians to be doing what we elect them for. My hope is that further down the line, the solution is going to be a new Ireland, where everyone in the North can feel part of a new Ireland, where we don't have to be focusing on this day to day. We deserve better. The people in the North deserve better. And it is not fair that we are being held hostage by a small, angry minority.
0: You came home. You came back to Northern Ireland, you say. Yeah.
1: Yes.
0: Do you have hope for the future living there, Gemma, for yourself?
1: I really do. Like I say, you know, I come from Newtownards, which is sort of a Protestant loyalist stronghold. And the people that I grew up with, all of my friends growing up were Protestants. Nobody wants this. Nobody cares anymore about what these people are trying to achieve. I know for

0: a fact from my generation, most of us want a new Ireland. That doesn't necessarily mean that we're all going to be out in the streets singing Fields of Athenry Rye together, but we want a future where we can all come together, where we can all feel part of something together. We saw it with the FLA, you know, there was Protestant pipe bands at the FLA. I think this is really reflective of the fact that there's a very small minority of people from a loyalist background who do not like what is happening. They do not like the fact that we've had peace for so long. They do not like the fact that even Protestants, even unionists, are now calling for a new Ireland. And I think this is reflective of that. It's a very last-ditch attempt to keep fanning the flames of hatred, but we don't want it, especially the younger generation. We're not interested.
1: Well, just when you talk about kind of the younger generation, and I don't think she'd mind me saying that, Aoife Moore, who's the editor of Joe.ie, is with us here, Gemma, on the programme today. Because, Aoife, you've spoken about your own, you know, family's direct experience of the Troubles over the years, and you too have, you know, grown up in a time of peace. But what's your own reaction to looking at the scenes on the Gravahy Road over the last number of days?
2: To be honest, I would agree and echo a lot of what Gemma said. I think there is a very small but very loud minority of people who are very threatened by the likes of the success of the FLA. I also think there's a part of this that the conversation around a United Ireland has become very intense. You know, we've got Andy Burnham saying all the wrong things and Donald Trump saying all the right things. And I think their backs are up, they feel very threatened, and a lot of this just comes from the fact that they don't really have much hope that Stormont is going to, you know, protect their communities, look after their culture, and they feel that a United Ireland, you know, it's been talked about it constantly now, not just here, but in the States and in England as well. And I think when you see, it's nearly one step forward, two steps back for the North. You know, when we start to make these parts of progress, like the FLA, then we see, you know, the old kind of spectre of the Troubles and the Orange Order and the Gravahy Road starting up again. And, like, nobody wants out of this. Loyalist communities, you know, are poverty-stricken communities. A lot of the young people there have recorded being, you know, threatened by paramilitary violence. The Orange Order marching down their Gravahy Road is not going to make anybody's life better. It doesn't add any value. It doesn't do anything other than, you know, really threaten the residents and the people who lost people due to that part of the conflict. And it just creates more friction. I thought yesterday when I seen Gavin Robinson, the leader of the DUP, and Michelle O'Neill, you know, trading barbs, the first thing I thought was Stormont's going to collapse over this. And then that'll be Stormont collapsed over something that 35 old men, for want of a better term, wanted to walk down a road that intimidated the people that lived there. Yeah, I mean, if he didn't laugh, he'd cry.
1: The other point too, I mean, calls for resignations already, even, you know, this lunchtime, and this is going to play out. And you're right, a lot of concern about the strength of Stormont, you know, and the executive and how that's going to continue in light of all of this. But Gemma makes a very good point, Aoife, around, you know, there's been so much talk by international leaders of a united Ireland, but even getting to a new Ireland, like, how on earth is that ever going to happen when you look at what's played out over the last couple of days?
2: Well, I would say that, you know, I don't think anyone threatening should be, you know, taken seriously in terms of, you know, this is what's going to happen if we try and have a United Ireland. No one thinks it's going to be easy, but United Ireland isn't going to be ended over 35 men wanting to walk down the Gravahy Road. Our people deserve much better. I'm not necessarily pulled on what a United Ireland looks like, to be honest. And I think, you know, when we talk about a new Ireland, why wouldn't you want better for your children? Why wouldn't you want better for younger generations? Why wouldn't you want a better health service and education service and the removal of very clear and present paramilitary gangs that are in both communities and grooming our young people? I see it in Derry myself. We had riots in Derry on Friday night. There was a number of vehicles damaged because young people are riled up and groomed by older men who tell them that they're going to be freedom fighters. None of this serves anybody. And I really hate when people say, you know, this is what it's going to be like if we try and have United Ireland, so we're not supposed to try then. We shouldn't accept better because some people might throw the dummy out of the pram.
1: That's a fair point. But I mean, like yourself and Gemma and so many, you know, from Northern Ireland, obviously looking for a new Ireland that's a better Ireland and the peace that we've witnessed over the past three decades. And I think for a lot of people, seeing that being potentially called into question over the weekend. It is terrifying, and it's, you know, brings a lot of despair, as this texter has got in touch to tell me. Another listener says, I think both sides have a point in all of this over the weekend. The Orange men, because they have the courts on their side, and the residents, because they have history on their side. But leading politicians should be working to try and calm things, not inflate things, says another texter. Trevor Ringland is with us, Aoife. Trevor, you were the co-chair of the One Small Step programme. You come from a pro-union background. What's your reaction to what you've witnessed over the weekend, Trevor?
3: Well, I think I certainly share many of the frustrations of the last two contributors, but I don't necessarily share their analysis. I think that in many respects we have a new Ireland already, constitutionally, and I think we have to bear that in mind as we work through some of the problems that constitutionally, I think I call it the model of separate but together, whereas we have a Northern Ireland for all, and it is doing well in a whole lot of measurements, and it could do an awful lot better if we could get the politics working better. We have great relations across the island. Over 200 bodies already exist, business relations, friendships, family relations, and good relations between the islands. So that new Ireland that was envisaged under the 1988 agreement is already there and is happening all around. But we have issues that we still need to deal with. And when it comes to the right of the Orange Order to walk down the Garvaghy Road, whenever they really did bend over backwards to try and make it as reasonable as possible, the courts had no alternative under the human rights legislation and perspective to allow the march or the parade to go ahead. This is 35 men walking behind one banner, walking down a road.
1: But it's not about 35 men, Trevor.
3: Let me explain. My analysis, I'll actually read it before the whole occasion yesterday morning. I just said there are two core issues about respect for the nation. One is about respect for the nation's population, and the other is about the right to exist for the British Irish tradition following a violent campaign of driving them into the sea, which was really what the IRA was about. And I did talk to those pulling the triggers. The New Ireland being promoted by both political nationalism and republicanism has around this issue unfortunately been exposed as a bit of a fraud, because this is 35 people looking to walk down a road. But at the same time, I recognise that I hope the Orange Order decide not to exercise their right, but seek to get past the gatekeepers and start a process of engagement over the next few months with the ordinary residents of the Garvaghy Road. Because I do know from 30 years ago, when I knew a wee bit about what was going on at Drumcree at that time, that speaking to some residents of the Garvaghy Road, they recognised the issue regarding the parade taking the place. But they also said it's not so much the parade taking place was a problem, but when you wanted to have that parade, people from outside the area came into their area and took control of the area and oppressed them and made their life a misery. So there's the extremes. 30 years ago, the frustration at that time was the two extremes got so intense and things that our society was really in deteriorating.
1: But whether it's 35 or 3 or 5, Trevor, really is irrelevant, given that the Drumcree parade was associated with the violent clashes that it was associated with during the Troubles, and the very reason that it's been banned since 1998. Can I just ask you, given that these meetings are taking place today, Trevor, what is the solution here? How does this end?
3: Well, that's what I was trying to come to. The solution is that everybody steps back from this moment in time, and actually we do begin a period of engagement between the people. Now, it has been achieved elsewhere. There are plenty of examples of how to start rebuilding the relationships that have been damaged over the years and bringing ordinary people together. I wrote a letter about the Drumcree parade a week or so ago, and a friend of mine who's from a nationalist background, he said, Trevor, I read your letter, it's a good letter, he said, but I disagreed with your suggestion that they should walk down the road and they should stop halfway down the road and meet the people on the Garvaghy Road and engage with them. And people think, oh yeah, that's right. But actually, that's what's been happening all over Northern Ireland. People have been engaging, despite the history, and building the sort of relationships you would want to see in any normal society. And the guy who wrote it, he said to me, I disagreed with you saying, Trevor, they should have a parade and should stop halfway down the road and discuss with the various residents. And I said to him, well, look, the only reason you and I are friends is because we've met, we got to know each other, and we got to like each other. And we have robust arguments over a constitutional position. But we also have a robust arguments over who buys the next fight.
1: It'll be interesting to see, Trevor, the outcome of this meeting today between the residents and the Northern Irish Secretary and the PSNI Chief Constable, with the backdrop, as I mentioned, of calls for a host of resignations, as if that's going to do anything to try and resolve the situation that we're facing this afternoon. Email is lunchtimelive@newstalk.com. We're going to leave it there for the moment. We want to continue to hear from listeners today, just to get your own feeling, your own sense of what you've been witnessing over the past 3 days. How do you feel about the situation on the Garvahy Road? That's Trevor Ringland, Aoife Moore, Gemma McSherry, and our own Henry McKean, who'll have plenty more from that area a little bit later today.
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1: Everything you need to know about buying a home, 087 1400 106 is the WhatsApp number. Kieran Mulqueen, of course, from Crazy House Prices, author with me here on, well, not on the line, in studio, I should say. Kieran, this afternoon, lovely to see you in person. Thanks a million for coming in to chat to us. Lots to talk about. I know you're going to answer listener questions about where to start and things that people need to consider if they're trying to get on the property ladder. I just want to ask you first, though, Kieran, about the Daft report out today, talking about the level of housing stock for sale has increased, but the growth, the rate of growth in asking prices has almost halved in the last 12 months. We are seeing that kind of trend, you know, the early asking prices in July and September higher in a lot of the major cities outside of Dublin too, the likes of Cork, Galway, Waterford and Limerick as well, you know.
5: Yeah, it's a continuing trend where we've seen prices actually going up a lot more outside of Dublin and outside of cities, as people are kind of being pushed out to less expensive areas, but still very expensive areas. But I think year on year, the transactions and all of that, they're still going up, and house prices are still rising. And it's made usually just down to a massive lack of supply, and a lot of the transactional stuff going through now might be, say, landlords, and it's all existing stock or older homes, let's say, that then maybe require a lot of more investment then in terms of refurbishments and renovations and all of that stuff.
1: The average price for a home across the country now, €445,000.
5: Yeah, and I think the median is around 400 nationally and 500, half a million in Dublin. Which is crazy. It's a huge amount of money.
1: It's an unbelievable amount of money. You're here to help listeners today, I suppose, if they're, you know, kind of starting out in this whole process of trying to even get a mortgage and looking at properties. What's the first thing you'd tell people they need to consider if you were starting it all over again?
5: The first thing I always tell people is it's a free service. You go to the central credit register.ie. It's a government thing. And you basically just put in your details and they'll send you out what's called your credit report, which is vital. So that will basically tell you if you've any kind of skeletons that you forgot about from a credit card in college or whatever. And it just gives you any kind of loans or existing things. It gives you a real summary of where you are in terms of loans or anything like that that may cause an issue with a lender. So that's the first thing to do. It's free and it takes a couple of days, and it's something that you're better off just getting done straight away so you have it there to hand to a broker or whatever. I would suggest people would use a broker. Most of them are free and they're kind of like a matchmaking service. They do all the work and they don't cost you anything. The lender pays them when you draw down. So that would be my first piece of advice, and then just build a really good team around you. So have your solicitor ready, have a surveyor lined up, and just have everything organised, say all your documents, all your bank statements, everything like that.
1: How do you know who's good? Because I know for me, as somebody who, you know, was from Donegal but was coming to Dublin, you're sort of starting out in that process looking for people. I mean, most of my own friends kind of just only went through word of mouth. You know, somebody had somebody that was a reasonable price and everyone kind of used them.
5: Like anything, yeah, it's often word of mouth. You can check reviews and Trustpilot and all that. I get most messages I get from people are these kind of questions.
1: Yeah, what
5: do I do? Where do I start?
1: Yeah. You know,
5: who should I use? Yeah, so people just get in touch with me and I send them on recommendations. But most of them are in around the same price, let's say a survey or whatever, could be about £600. So this is another thing that people need to know. So when you're saving up, say, your deposit, a lot of people, most home sales are existing homes. So most people aren't using, say, Help to Buy, which might help with a deposit. So people do need their 10% deposit. But I would always say you really need to aim for about 12 or 13% because you need your 10% of the purchase price, but you also need your 1% stamp duty, your solicitor's fees, your surveyor, all that kind of stuff. So 12 to 13% gives you that buffer.
1: Do you advise people to get the finances in? Like, how far out should people start getting their finances in order before they start looking at applying for a mortgage?
5: At the very least, 6 months. And if you're self-employed, you're going to need a couple of years certified accounts as well. So at the very least, 6 months, reach out to a broker or whatever, and then they'll kind of give you a list of what you need to do, or get in touch with me. I've actually built a whole website for this, not selling anything. You can set up free accounts, and it basically runs through that from you're thinking about buying right through to getting the keys. And I've put everything there. There's loads of free stuff there if people want to check it out. It's called homebuyerready.ie. But at least 6 months, just making sure that you have everything organized. And you might get conflicting advice from some people. Might say, oh, well, if a car loan, you need to clear it off. That's not always the case.
1: No, you always hear people say that. Get rid of the debts and
5: get rid of your credit cards. It depends on the interest rate and all of that. But then if you're clearing off a car loan and then that's your deposit gone, it's not necessarily a good idea. So you really do need to get proper professional advice on those kind of things.
1: Before people start getting the finances in order and the applications for the mortgages ready, are you advising them to start browsing at that stage around properties? I mean, because it would scare the life out of you if you see, you know what I mean, what you're actually eligible to apply for.
5: Yeah, I would. To be honest, it's like most things in life that you don't really understand how good or bad it is until
1: you're
5: in it. And I would say, yeah, start looking up. Like the Daft sold section is really good for giving you an idea as to how much homes have sold for compared to the asking price, which is a really good tool to have. And that's all free. And definitely, research, you absolutely have to do your research. And again, that's why I built the website, because I do it all for people. But it's really, really important that you know exactly what you're looking at, how much you're going to be able to spend. You can even get right down into individual streets and individual areas and really get a good idea as to, okay, this is how much homes are selling for in that area, say per square meter, and what agents are working in different areas and all of that stuff. So, and just, you need to make yourself the best possible candidate for estate agents and for sellers. That's what
1: it's basically like a job application, isn't it?
5: Yes, a bit bigger. No, it's bigger than that.
1: It's the whole process. You talked about, I mean, listeners know, of course, the 10% first-time buyer's deposit that they need, but you reckon it's actually 12 to 13%. You have to take the bidding wars into account now.
5: Yeah, well, like, so your deposit will be that main thing, and then the bidding wars then will come down to how much your mortgage approval is. So ideally people wouldn't be engaging in any of that stuff until they have their approval in principle, which is basically when you've gone to a lender, you've given them all your information, they're saying, okay, well, this is how much of a mortgage you'll be able to get, away you go and start looking. And then that's when the bidding wars are that's the most stressful part of it for people that I'm seeing for the last 6 years.
1: Well, I was reading that the housing minister has directed officials to examine, to look at the online bidding portals that have been used by some auctioneers, you know, over concerns, Kieran, that they're nearly mimicking gambling products and actually driving up the house prices.
5: Yeah, like, I actually think the online bidding stuff provides a bit more transparency than the old way. And people do like that transparency. But I understand where the research is coming from and all of that. But like, it basically, what the online systems are doing is just changing how people are bidding. It's not, they're not causing the underlying issue, which is just a severe lack of homes that are available for sale. So say of all the new build homes each year, for the last 10 years on average, it's only been about one in every four new built homes actually being available for sale. So we hear this figure, say 32,000 homes. So that means only 8,000 actually new build homes are on the market for sale. The rest are, say, social housing or built to rent or one-off homes that people are building themselves on a site or whatever. So when there's so few new homes being available for sale, everybody is fighting over the existing stock. And a lot of that now is just coming from, unfortunately, say, probate sales or landlords selling up. So it's really, because if you're looking to, say, sell your house. Say you're in a position where you bought your first home and you're looking to sell and maybe move on, move into a upgrade or whatever, into a different home. That's really tough because there's so little out there for people to buy. So that's what's causing the bidding wars and what's causing prices to go up rather than, say, an online system.
1: Some of the listener questions so far, Kieran, on this 087 1400 106 is the number, or Kieran, I should say. Kevin is wondering, what does Kieran honestly think about selling your property without using an auctioneer?
5: Yeah, that's how I bought my house. And I'm sure if people follow me and I listen to this, going, geez, he's going to go on about this again. But I bought my own home privately through just dropping letters in doors. We were desperate. And it was, yeah, it was wonderful, I have to say. It was a much, much more pleasant experience. But
1: so somebody just took you up on the letter?
5: Yeah.
1: On the plea?
5: Yeah, and loads of people have found it work. But look, I'm not going to badmouth the estate agents. A lot of them do a great job. But it's, I guess in a market where there's so much demand and so little supply, it's quite easy, I mean, to find someone who might want to buy your home. But the estate agents do, you know, they look after the advertising, the photographs, and supposed to take all the stress out of it and the hassle out of it, I guess.
1: And for people, because there's another text in wondering about buying a house off market. So it's just you're obviously engaging with your own solicitor on this and the person selling as well. There's no auctioneer involved.
5: No, it works the exact same. So basically, the auctioneer just gets you to the point where, say, you agree a price and then the kind of solicitors take over and do everything else. So you're just skipping all that.
1: Another text on this. I have your book. I find it very helpful, Kieran. In the letter to the seller, what am I saying? Do I have to beg?
5: My original idea was like an off marketing, and basically we were just like, look, we're trying to buy a home, we're from the area, we're trying to buy a home here, just if you're ever thinking of selling, keep us in mind, you know, we have full mortgage approval, blah blah blah, we're not in a chain, we're first time buyers, all that kind of stuff. Not like a pity party, but like selling your, it's the same way a lot of people are using it with estate agents now. Mm-hmm. They're writing little letters and saying they're putting an offer on a house with an estate agent. They're saying, they're taking kind of my idea and going on market with it, saying, you know, we're really ready to go, we're organised, we've read Kieran's book, it's fantastic. And they're selling themselves in that way. But it can work for, like, it worked in our case. I know it's worked in a lot of other cases. It just, for us, it was like we got to go in and chat with the owners and listen to their stories of growing up. We're the first people to own the home outside of that family, and it was built in 1922.
1: There's something lovely about that, isn't there?
5: It was gorgeous. Yeah. And just listen to their stories of growing up there, where they all worked, and even the person we bought it off called in there a few months ago because he was mad into the garden, and I've done a good job in the garden. He came in and he just called in unannounced. I think that's lovely.
1: Lovely.
5: And it puts the human aspect back into buying and selling the home, which I think is you know, we're lacking a bit.
1: This texter is wondering, how much should you up your bids each time if you're in a bidding war, currently in one? Does 1,000 each time put sellers off?
5: I would always say you need to go off the evidence, what the comparable homes had sold for, so you kind of have an idea as to where it's going to go. And then I would say, rather than throwing in, say, €1,000, you might do it as a percentage of where the bids are currently at. So if the bids are at 400 grand, you might go in at, say, 0.5%, whatever, and that'd be a 2 grand jump, you know, rather than just doing a grand. Or you might win at a 1%. It depends on where, from your research, you expect the house to end up. If the bidding's at 400 grand, but you know that the house next door sold for 490 and this house is an Isaac, you know it's going to go over 500 grand, going up, and, you know. But then the other side of it is the other person might drop out and then you might just get it for that extra 1,000 euro. It really, it's a case-by-case basis. There's no kind of...
1: But base it on the previous, look at the property, price property register, is it, and base it on that?
5: Yeah, base it on the evidence, yeah.
1: I'm only starting out in this whole process of looking to buy a home. Can I do the mortgage application myself, or do I really need to go to a mortgage broker?
5: I always would say, especially for first-time buyers, go to a broker. They're really good. I know people will have success going either way, but what they do, their job all day, every day, is knowing which lenders are doing what. And they say 8 or 9 different lenders they might work with. They'll say, okay, well, Kieran's situation is this. I think this lender will suit him best. They might give him the most for the mortgage. Or maybe I don't need the most of mortgage. I might need somebody that's more flexible with self-employed or with overtime or whatever. They know which lenders are good at all those things, and rather than you doing 9 applications yourself, which is painstaking,
1: say you're doing the homework.
5: You just, they do the work for you, and they're free.
1: Rob has got in touch from the Mortgage Advice Ireland Facebook group, and he says we too submitted a letter to the seller, and it also went in our favour. So would highly recommend, as it's often your only differentiator, sadly, when you're trying to buy a property. Another listener is wondering: do the banks actually check through your financial accounts to see if you have signed up to any gambling accounts or companies and how many takeaways you're eating each week, or is that all a myth?
5: No, they absolutely do. They go through everything. Think of it as if you had $500,000and somebody came to you looking for a loan, you'd want to make sure that they're not going to gamble away this $500,000 you're after giving them. And that, you know, so if they're seeing a lot of red flags in your accounts, yeah, they're going to look at everything, yeah. So they want to make sure that their investment in you is not risky, that you're not going to gamble with their money. If you're going to gamble with your own, chances are you'll gamble with theirs.
1: Listener wondering, I'm going to view my first house today. We've just gone mortgage approved. We're going to look at our very first property. What are the questions I need to ask?
5: Again, not to try. This is going to sound like an ad for my...
1: Yeah, but this
5: is why I built the website, because I have checklists and all there. I have a viewing checklist that you can put on your phone. And as you go around, there's questions to ask, but then you can make little notes on it and you can print it as a PDF, and it's all free. But you're looking at things like... when was the boiler last serviced? Have a look at the gutters. Have a look for cracks, structural cracks, if they're all that kind of stuff. There's a load of things that you can even do before going to a viewing that you can research online through, like, even just Google Maps or whatever like that. But just checking the basics, like the boiler stuff. Why are they selling? What's caused them to sell? Is it a probate sale? Is it people looking to move into another home? What's nearby, what kind of transport links, all that kind of stuff.
1: Do you know the best advice I got from somebody at the time? Go, when you go and view that house for that listener today, go and knock into 2 or 3 of the neighbours down for them and ask them about the area, how quiet it is, you know, what sort of traffic, like those kind of things that I would never have thought about passing traffic in a locality, but it's definitely a question you
5: want. I actually would say to people when they're doing this, like if they're really serious about a home, go to that area, have a walk around morning, afternoon, and evening, and on the weekends.
1: Yeah.
5: And go to the local shop and see what the crack is there.
1: Good point.
5: It just gives you a really good insight into the kind of what the area is like.
1: Kieran Mulqueen from Crazy House Prices. Kieran, thanks a million for coming in to answer listener questions today. We'll have to get you back because plenty more still coming in. 087 1400 106. That is the WhatsApp numbers.
4: 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Conversation that counts.
1: After a weekend of controversy and, let's be honest, months of discussion off the pitch, Ireland beat Israel 3-0 in Hungary last night. We want to know, were you watching the game? How do you think things fared out or played out over the last few days? Stephen is with me on the line. Stephen, you're a season ticket holder, is that right?
6: Hi, Andrea. Yeah, we've spoken a few times previously regarding... I don't know how I'm doing, really. Disappointing coming back from Kosovo, and then we were delayed 5 hours at Munich, and then all the debacle kicked off with the players and the FAI throwing the players onto the bus. So it was quite disappointing.
1: Do you feel, I suppose, contrary to what Paul Cook had mentioned over the weekend when he said some people feel the situation wasn't dealt with correctly by the FAI, that others hold an opposing view? Some people think it was quite well handled. You're not in that camp, I take it, Stephen.
6: Oh, absolutely not. I mean, you got to feel for Fitzgerald and Gavin Bazzoni this morning. I mean, those guys had make a decision that should never be had to make. It should be made by the FAI or the Irish government. We were in Kosovo, and the Kosovans loved us because what the Irish government did to the Yugoslav team in 1999 by refusing visas. You know, they remembered that, and they loved us at the 3 or 4 days that we were out in Pristina. And then you come back to this debacle. I mean, I was talking earlier, and I said, if you were a marketing student, what you need to do, you need to do a case study on the FAI, how not to present the press conference, how not to deal with media. I mean, they're the perfect debacle crowd for it. We thought, I've spoken to David Carell a few times, and I thought after the whole John Delaney thing, it was a breath of fresh air coming into the association. But I don't know what's in the FAI DNA. I don't know what's in the other, the water of the DNA. They're terrible. They're just terrible.
1: Well, you just, and look, and I know it's God, it's been, I don't know how many times we've had this discussion about should the game go ahead and not go ahead, and been just thrashed out so many times on this programme and so many others, and people do have very mixed views about it. But, I mean, like the players are faced with this situation again come Sunday.
6: Well, Stephen, I think I think now the same is going to happen. The line was drawn under the sand yesterday. I presume Gavin will not be part of the squad on Sunday next week. I don't know what they're going to do with Finn Hazard. I mean, Finn Hazard has got family that are Israelis. I think they couldn't play him last night because they didn't want to put in position. Did he shake a hand with an Israeli? He didn't shake a hand. Did he wear the black armband? And again, someone put in that situation that shouldn't have been put in it. You know, the decision should have been taken out of their hands. And it's ridiculous. And it's just so annoying. And then I see a photograph this morning of 11 supposedly Irish supporters in the crowd. And I just nearly got sick seeing that photograph as well.
1: What about you, Jackie? You're part of the Republic of Ireland Supporters Club. You've been listening to Stephen there. Did you watch the match last night, or what did you do?
7: Yeah, we went down to the club, went down and watched the match, and I just want to stress the views are mine and not of the club. It's like the rest of the country.
1: Yeah.
7: Everybody has their own thing. For me, Stephen touched on good points. Gavin Bazunu and Finn were in an awful position, and so was Liam Scales playing with Celtic. You know what I mean? They got the match to find for Palestine ban, and there's no winners here in this at all, and you have to look at it. They're young men in their 20s representing their country.
1: I thought they looked wrecked, to be honest.
7: I was in the team hotel in Kosovo, and it was the worst I've ever seen it. They were great with the kids. They got the photographs taken. It's like when you walk into a room and you know two people are arguing, you walk out of it. It was that sort of atmosphere. They just
1: and when you say it was terrible, sorry, you mean the whole vibe and Jackie?
7: The whole vibe was down. Like the players were great, and you got talking to them. My young lad has a birth defect, and we've got jerseys signed to raffle off for that, and the players were great, and the staff around the hotel, the FAI staff, the security staff and the chef were out talking to us as normal, and it was great, but you just knew things weren't right there. And for me, the reporting is very one-sided on it, in my opinion, and most fans that I know did not want the game to go ahead. My view was, if the game was going ahead, the fans should have been allowed in. I know a lot of the lads that went into the Brecon 11, they're calling them, and delighted they got in. Some of them have British passports, and they use that to their advantage. Fair play to them.
1: Yeah, because it's funny you say that, because just the last text has just come in from a listener to say the government and the FAI, they did make a clear decision on this. The decision was the correct decision to play the game. There was no lack of leadership, says this texter.
7: They were left, to me, the players are not equipped to deal with this. And like it or not, a footballer is his brand. No matter what they say or do, it can cost them a career. Gavin Bazunu, I fully agree with his decision. He made it right for himself and his family and his core values. I don't agree with it getting out at X amount of players voted one way or the other. I thought that could have been handled better.
1: There should have been revealed.
7: The player should have cleared the air, but that shouldn't have got out of the dressing room, because the next question is who voted what way. And that's going to continue, and it's going to continue to next week. And to me, the players aren't politicians. They're not PR experts. And neither are the FAI, in fairness, and they're not politicians. I thought the government could have done a lot more. They could have done, as Stephen touched on, with what they did with Yugoslavia. But I think once the games went ahead, fans have been I was in the playoff in Turkey when we were told not to travel.
1: You were there at that time as well. The text coming in from listeners saying, I watched the game last night. I thought it was a great game and it was a great result. Another listener says, in all of the discussion about this match and the match on Sunday to come, it was still one of the best performances from an Irish team that I've watched in a long time. And I thought, shame the players are getting such abuse about it, says this texter. And another listener for the moment says, politics and sport should be separate, end of. The Irish players played brilliantly last night, and nobody is talking about that in the coverage of this today. We'll leave it there for the moment. Steve and Jackie, keep your thoughts coming into us. 087 1400 106 is the WhatsApp number.
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1: We're listening to Lunchtime Live with Andrea Gilligan. It's 1800 453 106. That's the number if you want to get us between now and to this Monday. How do you feel about the situation on the Gervahi Road? Listeners still getting in touch with us this afternoon to just share their thoughts about what they've witnessed, the footage that they've been looking at on social media, on TV over the past few days. 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Ask the doc. We'll get your health questions answered. Get your questions and queries into us. 087 1400 106. That's the WhatsApp number. And the best TV shows of the 21st century have been officially revealed this afternoon. We want to know what's yours, though. Before all of that, though, Aga is with me on the line today. Aga is the owner of the House and Nail Salon in Cork City Centre. Aga, you're very welcome to the programme. Thanks for joining us. You might just explain to listeners why you don't feel safe working in Cork City Centre anymore.
8: Well, it hasn't been safe for a while now. I owned a salon for the last 16 years on Tucky Street, so I came across many different situations throughout the years. But in the recent few years, I think the level of drug and drink abuse in the park, you know, especially in the city center, also the homelessness, you know, like it's really escalating and it's getting way bigger than it was before, and that basically just contributes to for people not to feel safe in Cork City. Like especially, you know, like salon owners, any kind of girl related businesses, you know, like people would be coming up, like our customers, our clients, they come across people drinking right outside our door. There's like a couple of benches there, and it's just very intimidating.
1: So you people just drunk outside your front door, Aga?
8: Yeah. Oh yes, they are. There's many fights going on, you know, like because we are there on a daily basis, like we can look down from our windows, we see the Bishop Lucy Park, we see Tucky Street, and we see what's going on outside there, and many times like you actually would hear them fighting or being really loud or even like, you know, even if they wouldn't be interrupting people, but they would still be very intimidating.
1: Now that's very interesting for you and probably a lot of your colleagues. I can only imagine you likely have staff maybe coming in on their own early in the morning, opening up the premises.
8: Yes. Actually, I spoke to one of the girls. I'm not in work myself, but she said, oh, funnily enough, she never saw Tucky Street being that quiet this morning, that there was no one sleeping on the benches in the morning or there was no kind of people still drinking, you know, because that would happen. But yeah, it's more the evening times, especially coming up towards Christmas. After 4 or 5 p.m., it gets darker and then it feels a little bit, you know, a little bit insecure there, especially like you do see less Garda presence for the last month and a half since the summer finished. I just didn't see as many patrols on our streets.
1: So it's the Bishop Lucy Park, it's the areas in and around the Grand Parade as well, Aga?
8: It is, yes. And Tucky Street, also, you know, that little footbridge, the new that have been built behind Beamish and Crawford. That area, you know, can attract a lot of people drinking because there's a lot of sitting spaces. There's a new shop, you know, like there's Tesco next door, and it's very easy to, you know, get alcohol and just chill there. Well, not chilling.
1: Yeah, no, I know the point you're making. And it's, there's a lot of complexities around homelessness and drug addiction and all that goes with that. But you feel that as a business owner, that it's difficult for you to do business.
8: It definitely is. It's not attracting anyone to come to town, you know, like especially with the prices of parkings now. People probably would choose somewhere to go in the suburbs, you know, like it's safer, you can park your car, you won't be interrupted, you know, like or you know, like approached by someone that, you know, shouldn't approach you. 2 years ago, one of our staff was attacked on Tucky Street. There was a couple tried to rob her phone from her hand, and fortunately she did. Yeah, she did retrieve the phone back, but she finished in the A&E with a strained wrist. So, you know, like it's just like, you know, they don't definitely feel safe, you know, if things like that are going to be going on around, you know. And it will discourage my staff to work in the city centre as well.
1: And you feel that there could be or should be a greater Garda presence?
8: Well, if there would, I think it would be great, because it would definitely discourage people from, you know, gathering in bigger groups around the city centre.
1: Councillor Paddy Dynan, who's an independent councillor in Cork South Central, Aga, is with me here in the programme. Can you stay with us, Aga, if you can, for a moment or two? It's 1800 453 106. That's the number. Are you aware of the issues that Aga has raised, Paddy?
9: Hi, Andrea. I am aware of them, and they have become more problematic in the last number of weeks. I've had emails and phone calls from business owners and residents of the Tuckey Street area who were letting me know that there were issues starting to evolve there.
1: Why has it got worse in recent weeks?
9: Well, I think primarily it's the benches. Even though the benches are there, are part of the public realm to encourage people to come in and to make it, to beautify the area itself. I think they're now being used by the, we said, those less well off to use as their own kind of little couches, and they're starting to spend the day there. And I suppose policing would help if we could get more policing into the area. I have written to the superintendent on this, and he hasn't told me that he will be informing the local Gardaí to police the area more often and to move people on. So hopefully that will happen in time, and it will take time for that to show some dividends in that area. But however, like, I do believe, while the Gardaí, to be fair to them, they're overstretched, they're undersourced, and while Cork does not ever get its fair allocation of extra Gardaí, they're completely like overwhelmed, I think, in this regard. And personally, myself, and I've been raising this over many months during the old JPC meetings that we just have, is that it's not the problem with the Gardaí. The Gardaí are doing the best they can, to be given their credit. They're doing all they can do. But however, once they get to court, these perpetrators are being released without any punishment. And
1: it was nothing to say that members of the, you know, the homeless people are necessarily perpetrators of crime either, Paddy. You know, like, so you kind of feel that the benches are nearly attracting homeless people, yeah, to the area. Is that the? And nothing to say that anyone, you know, taking part in any levels of crime or criminal activity or anything like that. But you feel the guards should be moving people on. What are the homeless services like in that area?
9: Well, they're full to capacity, and the other issue I have with the homeless services is that generally, when, as I said, they're full to capacity, there'd be people would enter them at night time, but in the morning at 7 or 8 a.m. they're thrown out of these facilities, and they have nowhere to go. They have actually nowhere to go, and while that then leads to its own issues with regard to these social issues, then that brings to the streets, and like, they're trying to entertain themselves and pass the day as best they can. But it is, and as Aga says, when they're hanging around on these benches, then it does create a deterrent for her customers to go down and go in and support her. And so we have pros and we have cons, and we have all these different issues coming in.
1: Maybe it's a matter for the county council, you know, for the city council to address, or maybe to look at the establishment of greater kind of recreational services for maybe people that are homeless in the locality. Aga, you've obviously been talking to other business people near you. Do they feel the same way?
8: Definitely, they do. It's even extending as far as Bishop, as far as Fitzgerald Park. There's girls in a cafe there, you know, like, and the same incidents happening to them. I don't know, are you aware what happened last Thursday in our salon? A woman that was fairly intoxicated. She just came in, asked for the toilet, but she just was very rowdy, and the girls never let her in. So she literally peed on our floor in the middle of clients and staff, which was horrendous. And same thing happened to them.
1: Come into the salon, politely ask.
8: Came into the salon, I think she demanded a toilet, but her behavior was just too scary. And a client, at the same time, she was like, oh, I have to ring the guards in that case, because, you know, she just didn't want to leave. And she peed in the middle of her floor, unfortunately.
1: So she peed in the middle of the floor in front of customers in the middle of the
8: shop? she did. Yeah, she exposed herself, took her pants down, and she, So yeah, that's how I kind of got public about it, because it just crossed the line. Like, many times we found human feces in the corridor, like downstairs, or you know, like there was a situation like that happening. But this is really crossing the line. And talking to other businesses, you know, like many times there's people trying to come in to businesses, you know, and kind of disturb them. I don't think like she was intentional to do that. You could see them in the park day drinking, and nobody moved them. To be honest, I didn't see any patrol since like afternoon until 5 o'clock in the evening when I was leaving. And unfortunately, I wasn't there to help out the girls, so they had to clean it up themselves, which is appalling.
1: Councillor Frank O'Flynn, who's a former mayor of Cork, is with us here on the line. I mean, Frank, you've just heard that incident that Aga has described. How was any business owner to handle that?
10: Good evening, Andrea, and good evening, listeners. Antisocial behaviour is from time to time, is a very big issue. And I'm a great believer in prevention and deterrent. And I would definitely be calling for more guard and the beat. As there's nothing better than visibility. And if we guard the on our streets and in our estates, and especially the businesses people that in fact, just wait to get if the guard is around, there seems to be no issue whatsoever. So I would definitely be, nothing is better, I think, than having more guard and the beat in our streets. And another thing I would go is, CCTV would be a very big asset, and it's something that we should roll out.
1: So that wasn't going to deter, wouldn't have deterred the incident that Aga and her staff were faced with last week.
10: At least you'll know exactly who's doing it. It might prevent them from doing further incidents. And I find that any towns or village, any towns that have CCTV, and the Gardaí tell me that it definitely reduces the number of incidents of antisocial behaviour. But I definitely say, you need probably a two-prong attack. You need Gardaí in the beat, and that's with more visibility, and also the rollout of CCTV. It's a very, very big deterrent. And I know parents said to me, frankly, in the town, they're going to discount if there's CCTV there, they're much happier. They know exactly that at least there's an instant renting, there's a record we kept. And CCTV has been very helpful in a lot of towns.
1: I presume, Aggie, you've got on to the guards about that, have you?
8: I have, yes. I went the next morning because, unfortunately, obviously, like Garda is at its stretched as well. So nobody attended after the client's phone call. So, like, I just followed it up the next morning. I went to the Angus Street Garda station and I talked to a lovely sergeant. He did referred me to an email to contact and raise the awareness and ask for more patrols on the street. I don't know, maybe the patrols are just moved around and into different areas, because I know the whole city is experiencing this situation. So, you know, they can't be everywhere at the same time, but they probably should, like, I don't know, could they be more frequent, or would the city council be able to arrange any type of security around the park? You know, someone just want to walk around, it would be great.
1: Well, there is a suggestion, Paddy. Is that something that could happen? Could the city council arrange for there to be some sort of security in and around the park area?
9: Well, it's something that could be brought to the council, but I suppose in the early days, I wouldn't see that happening quite quickly, because the council themselves will quote that there's not no funding for that type of security to be provided, that they wouldn't have the resources or any element funding there available at this time. I know there's a budget meeting coming up now in the next couple of weeks. It could be brought in at that. I guess we could do something. We could ask the director what can be done, but in the foreseeable future, I couldn't see anything being done immediately.
1: If businesses like Aga's are having to deal with members of the public coming into their business, demanding to use their toilet facilities, and when they don't get their way, basically pulling down their trousers and peeing in the middle of the shop.
9: Yes, that's shocking. But this is the type of behaviour that must be dealt with, and this is why I talk about the justice system and the judicial system in this country is letting us down. Like, we have people who are going about our streets now, and they have this. There's a lawlessness out there. Let's be honest. That's what ends up. There's lawlessness out there, and people are just going about doing whatever they want because they feel they can do whatever they want. There's no repercussions.
1: Mike is let me bring in Mike Buddy there just for a moment. Mike, you also work within Cork City Centre, is that right?
11: Yeah, yes, indeed. I work in the City Centre itself there in one of the stores.
1: Do you feel safe going and coming to and from work each day?
11: somewhat. Like, I work during day shift mostly, but I know, like, staff members that work at night shift, they're always very on edge, and which is regularly there's always constant issues, especially on, like, the weekends and definitely at night when the shift change occurs.
1: Yeah, and do you think, like Aga has mentioned and Paddy talked about, more people getting onto him recently? Like, have things got worse?
11: Yeah, no, like, I have was with somebody who also worked in the city centre as well, and even commenting far as back as I say about, what, 6, maybe 8 years ago, saying that, like, you'd have, like, teenagers roaming around, causing trouble, causing muck, getting into fights with one another, to the point where they're actually pulling on knives and stuff like that, and attacking each other, and all that sort of stuff. And in recent days, even during day shift, I'm noticing it where they're not so aggressive, but they are acting antisocial. For example, I look out the window, and I see in the park that there's, like, homeless people passed out on the green, and police officers, they walk up, they check on them and see if they're okay, and if they're okay, they just move on and let the person pass out in the middle of the park, all while children are playing around them. It's just not acceptable. Like, it's just surreal to see that sort of stuff daily.
1: And a lot of listeners, too, getting in touch to make that point. I hope you get some sort of, you know, response to the issues that you've raised. Like, you've been in touch with the guards. I'm not sure what more you can really do, you know, to try and address this, but desperate to hear about that situation you had last week.
8: Yeah, no, it was awful. Hopefully it won't happen again, but sure, like, yeah, if I would be there, I probably would be able to remove her from the premises.
1: What would you do? I mean, as you were describing the situation, I was trying to think to myself, like, what would I do if somebody did that, you know, in a shop, or if you were in a coffee shop or something, and you had to witness that? Like, a very difficult situation for you and your staff to find yourselves in, and how the hell would you handle it? I have absolutely no idea, but fair play to Aga for raising the issue today. That's Aga with us there from the House of Nails Salon in Cork City Centre. Mike as well, Frank O'Flynn, who's a Fianna Fáil councillor and independent councillor there, Paddy Dynan as well. Thanks a million to you all for joining us on the programme. That's Antisocial Behaviour in Cork. We want to hear your stories. You can drop us an email. 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
4: 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Conversation that counts.
1: We were talking about the situation on the Garvahi Road at the start of the programme today, and just talking to people in their 30s and early 40s to get their views on what they've witnessed, the scenes from Friday night into the early hours of this morning. And Orange Order members still remain there at Drumcree in Portadown, and efforts, of course, to try and find some form of political solution to this continuing this lunchtime. We'll bring you more on that here in News Talk throughout the course of the afternoon. But Kenny Donaldson, who's the director of the South East Fermanagh Foundation, is with me on the programme. Kenny, can I just get your reaction to all of this over the last 3 days?
12: Well, Andrew, I suppose, like, I'm very much looking today from the perspective of victims and survivors and people who have experienced the heartaches of what has happened within our society over the years of the terrorist campaign. And so we support people from all backgrounds who are innocent of that violence. And of course, there are a number of families who were also impacted over that period of the...
1: I'm just going to cut across you, Kenny, for a moment, because there's just a difficulty with your phone line there, and I just want to try and improve that phone line if we can, because I just want to make sure that we hear what you're actually telling us here on the programme. 1800 453 106 is the number, or you can get us on WhatsApp 087 1400 106. Kenny, I'm just going to try there now. You can hear me okay, Kenny? You can?
13: Yes, I can.
1: You can hear much better, much better. So you represent victims of the Troubles, basically.
13: That's right.
1: Yeah,
13: that's right.
1: And you've been watching on what's happening in Portadown since Friday night. I mean, just give me a sense of how you're feeling as somebody who has really been an advocate for the people impacted by the violence over 3 decades.
13: Yes, well, I think the first thing that's very important to say is this. It doesn't take what's happening down at Drumcree for people should have an understanding of just how fragile our society still is here in Northern Ireland. I have never used the phraseology that we are at peace, because we're not. We are at a position of standoff within Northern Ireland. There is not an integrated peace 3 decades on from that Belfast agreement. And what I mean by that is, all focus, of course, over the last number of days has been upon a particular parade on a particular road. But we have to ask ourselves questions around how we actually frame what is happening within Northern Ireland society today. Because we hear languages such as there's nationalist areas, there's unionist areas. And there has been this type of an approach adopted whereby all goes within those areas, that the people who actually live within it adjudicate and are the primacy around all of that. And it doesn't matter whether it's a parade in terms of this at the weekend or whether it's a loyalist band parade named after you know, a tourist, or if it's a naming of sports grounds after Republican tourists, or it's music events which are chanting you know, offensive chants in terms of Ooh, Up the Ra, or We Are the Billy Boys, or whatever it happens to be. This is just a symptom of the wider problem which continues to exist within Northern Ireland society. And I appreciate that whenever you're some distance in terms of the southern side of the border, you know, there's been a lot of focus upon this over the last number of days. There's less focus upon the ongoing problems that exist still up here. There's illegal tourist memorials dotted across our landscapes. Does anybody have any understanding what that does for victims and survivors having to interface with that day and daily? There's a whole raft of issues that aren't on the table and should be on the table.
1: And I know there's been a lot of focus even from international, you know, leaders in the last couple of weeks talking about the case and the need for a united Ireland, and that it's going to happen sooner rather than later. And my God, it calls all of this into question when you look at what's been happening over the course of the weekend. But what is the solution to this, Kenny? I mean, you know, like, there's meetings taking place, there's been calls for various different people to resign, sincerely the

0: car sharing, and the trick's in the title. It's about carve-up. You get this, I get that. If it was actually about the governing of the people, then it would be known as responsibility sharing, because people would be sharing responsibility for the governing of our people collectively. And that's where there are big problems here. But I would have to say, I would welcome, you know, your program and all our programs in the South looking at these wider issues which are happening day and daily within this society and which are hurting people, people who have already carried the deepest hurts.
1: Well, that's the thing. We were talking about this, Kenny, you know, for about half an hour at the start of the show today, and it was very interesting to talk to people who are, you know, when they're kind of early 30s, that are, you know, living both sides of the border, myself included, that very well aware of what's happened, but really, you know, grew up in a time of peace, and all thanks to the Good Friday Agreement. But I mean, there was something, just, I think, a level of despair and sadness watching the footage over the weekend. You know, it was nearly like watching some sort of a history documentary, looking back on scenes from the early 90s.
0: Yes, but I would say, look, it's a misnomer to say that we have peace. And in many ways, by us even using that language, we're contributing to the problem. We don't have peace. We have a relative cessation in terms of the death rate of people on our streets. But in terms of communities, there is so much across our society where there is no integration within communities. How can it be acceptable, you know, day and daily, that we see within whatever, the column inches of newspapers, on our TV screens, on our radio waves, the latest effort on the part of an individual or an organisation to hurt victims and survivors through this goading activity that goes on and the manifestation of terrorism glorification? How can that be right? You know, that's what people, there have been a lot of people who weren't hurt directly by this violence north and south of the border. And they were quite happy with 1998, with people who were involved in violence putting down those guns and saying, we're going to commit to a new way. That was good enough for them. But what they haven't done is kept pace with what has happened in the society that has grown up since that point.
1: Well, no, it's lovely to chat to you, Kenny, on the show today, and, you know, despite the circumstances, but we do appreciate your time, and thank you for joining us to speak on behalf of the victims of the Troubles and both sides as well. Director of the South East Fermanagh Foundation, that's Kenny Donaldson. The Orange Order remain there at Drumcree this lunchtime. Small numbers, PSNI presence as well, maintaining a fairly low presence near the Drumcree Parish Church. And just looking at footage of that in the background, we'll have more on this, though, here on The Hard Shoulder with Kira and Shane later on this afternoon. The email, though, is lunchtimelive@newstalk.com, 087 1400 106. As always, that is the WhatsApp number. Now, on a totally different note today, the New York Times have revealed their 100 best TV shows of the 21st century. And this is number one. Pop culture and entertainment expert is with me here on Lunchtime Live. Is Breaking Bad the best TV show of the 21st century, Deirdre?
2: You know, it's interesting. I think that a lot of people were expecting it to either come out as being Breaking Bad or Sopranos. Now, the reason Sopranos isn't in there is that they did decide for this particular count that it would be shows released from 2000 on, and Sopranos just about missed the cut because that show actually debuted in 1999. But I'm not surprised, to be honest, that Breaking Bad came out on top. I do think it's the best TV show of the 21st century. In terms of like character development, I just don't think that any other show kind of stands up. I know that lots of people talk extensively about like Walter White, you know, how he's an anti-hero, how he goes from this kind of almost innocent teacher, but kind of with this darkness brooding within, to the big baddie. But even like the character of Jesse, and there are other kind of, you know, iconic characters in there when it comes to the series Breaking Bad, and so many like brilliant, you know, villains and heroes and characters that are complex and somewhere in between as well. And it's just such a thrilling, compelling series from start to finish. I've rewatched Breaking Bad a couple of times now, I have to say, and I just think it's fantastic TV. So I approve of that one. Other ones in the list, I would be a little more debating, I would say.
1: Well, The Wire came second, Mad Men was in third position, Succession was fourth, Fleabag fifth, Game of Thrones came in sixth place, and Veep, 30 Rock, Curb Your Enthusiasm, and in 10th position was Atlanta. Fionnuala Jones, podcaster and presenter, is joining

0: joining us as well, Deirdre, on the line. Do you agree with the top 10, Fionnuala?
1: Do I agree with the top 10? I would probably shunt Succession up a bit further. Like, that's a show that I miss, honestly, every single day. I miss watching those Roy megalomaniacs be megalomaniacs. It was just the most incredible, compelling television. I'm glad to see Fleabag in the top five. I feel like, and that was a show that I came to kind of after it aired, and it was just the most incredible binge, starring our own Andrew Scott. Glad to see it there, because I think it's so successful in what it does over such a limited number of episodes. You have something like Game of Thrones, and like, I get it, and I get its influence, and I wonder if maybe this is what the list should be titled, like the 100 most influential shows of the 21st century, because there's a lot of people that would argue those latter seasons do not belong anywhere on this list, especially the final season. I would take my issues with that.
0: Yeah, Breaking Bad, I watched. Didn't love it. I wouldn't say it was the best TV show I've ever seen in my life. The Wire, I couldn't fully get into. Mad Men, I haven't seen all of it. I've watched some of it. And Succession, in the top four, Succession's the only TV show that I've watched every single episode of, Fionnuala, and loved.
1: Well, in fairness, I actually, when I was looking at the list, I was like, I realised that I had never finished Breaking Bad. Now, I know what happened, so guys, don't like the internet, obviously, but it's kind of always been one on my list to go back to. And this list is kind of encouraging me that maybe I will. I think the biggest debate has been around maybe whether Mad Men should be further up, or maybe whether that one should be in the number one position. The Mad Men fans are not happy that Breaking Bad isn't beat out Mad Men. But it's an interesting list in terms of, I think it's kind of fairly well weighted in terms of genre. There's lots of comedy there. You mentioned 30 Rock absolutely earned its place in the top 10, as does Veep. And there's some reality shows crop up as well. You've got the likes of Survivor, Great British Bake Off, RuPaul's Drag Race. I would have liked to have seen The Traitors and Love Island on there somewhere. People will argue about quality. I don't care. I think they're very influential. Yeah. Definitely, people should just go check out this list for themselves, because I'd imagine this was sort of a lot of debates in offices.
0: Yeah, it's funny. I thought, Deirdre, when I was looking even through the list of the top 20 shows today, like The Crown came in 20th position. The White Lotus was 21st. Texter here wondering, where does Happy Valley feature? 45th position. There's actually a lot of the shows in the top 20 I haven't even watched.
2: One, because I'm actually on the exact same page as you, Andrea, in terms of not having actually like finished The Wire or Mad Men to date. I just felt that The Wire was, I think that there's something about 2000 shows, and I think that there are a few examples of that in this list. They have kind of a different pacing that's slightly slower than the TV that we've kind of started to get used to. I think that Breaking Bad was one of those shows that started like upping the pace in terms of the action, and Succession would be another example of a show where it just keeps on going, whereas like The Wire and Mad Men, they're kind of slow burners, so I personally like find them a bit like frustrating as TV watchers.
0: The bit that annoys me about this, how Schitt's Creek is above Homeland, absolutely blows my mind. Adolescence, I mean, it must have been the most talked about series a year and a half ago. Like, that came in 40th position.
2: I know, some of the picks here are mad, like Gilmore Girls at number 99. I think that BoJack Horseman at 44 should be much higher. I do think that there are a few, like, I would argue, kind of cheats in the list, to be honest. I noticed that, for example, in the case of Beef and True Detective, they've only included season one of those shows. Now, I don't think that's fair. When you're including like shows like The Wire and The White Lotus, which would be kind of comparable to those shows in that every season kind of follows a new set of characters, new location and stuff like that, and yet you're only including seasons one of Beef and True Detective to kind of, you know, say that they can be included on that list, because clearly like the subsequent seasons kind of would have brought them down in quality. And then you've something like Game of Thrones, which I think that the final season of really brought it down in terms of quality. So yeah, there are definitely some bones I have to pick with this.
0: Well, some of the texters' views on all of this today, it's Breaking Bad, that's the best, and people will say it's The Wire, The Sopranos or whatever, but the thing is, nobody has more of a character arc than Walter White, period, says this listener. Mad Men, best show of the century. I absolutely love it. This listener suggesting Desperate Housewives is their all-time favourite. It's a real comfort watch. And another listener tells me the TV buffs won't agree, but Sex and the City is definitely one of the best. Where was Downton Abbey on the list? It featured in 52nd position. I mentioned Happy Valley, and a lot of listeners talking about The Sopranos, that if it's not in the top three, then there's no way I'm taking taken this New York Times survey seriously. Deirdre Malumbi and Fionnuala Jones, thanks a million to you both for joining us here on Lunchtime Live today. Do you know what? We'll make sure to share this list on our social media so you can have a gawk at it. Email us lunchtimelive@newstalk.com. Still to come, Ask the Doc. 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
0: Yeah, we all say we're going to eat better, get more active, finally get round to those health checks and visits. But too often we put it off. And Irish Life Health gives you practical ways to act today, from a wide range of digital health services to access to express care clinics in Dublin and in Cork. And if you're looking for more information, you can get it on irishlifehealth.ie. Dr. Maura Finn from Ennis Centric Health is with me here on the programme today to talk about the cold and flu season and how we can best protect ourselves. And Maura will answer listener questions too. 087 1400 106 is that WhatsApp number. Good afternoon, first of all.
5: Or thanks a million
0: for popping into us. You might tell us, though, about this, the flu vaccination shortage and the impact that that's having on workplace clinics around the country. I'm sure people that were hoping to get that flu vaccine concerned about that.
5: Because we always try and kind of, it's a preventative measure. You want to get ahead of something. Mm. So now, thankfully, flu isn't circulating yet, but who knows when it will. So what's happened to date. Now, the doctor and pharmacy WhatsApp groups are kind of hopping with this stuff at the moment because we're not getting a huge amount of information. But what we have is a limited amount of vaccines for the over 65s, which even though they're licensed to be given to over 50s, we actually can't under the HSE agreement. So at present, we don't have vaccinations for 50 upwards. The flu vaccine for children, the nasal vaccine, is available between 2 and 17. But it's that cohort, the 50 upwards, that we don't have anything available as yet. And I believe it's a procurement issue. I don't really know. Mm. And we're hoping it'll be fixed in the near future, because you really want to get ahead of this. And a lot of people would have had vaccine clinics set up, waiting, assuming the vaccine.
0: A lot of workplaces do it. It's great service where they bring it in and it's there and it's available and you can sign up. But I suppose for anybody maybe pregnant today or asthmatics listening to this, I mean, is it just contact your GP? Is that the best advice?
5: I actually probably not even wait until there will be kind of public health information probably about it, you know. And if in doubt, if you don't hear anything in the next 2 weeks, contact your GP, because we always like to have them kind of by mid October done and dusted, you know. And it's definitely going to be delayed.
0: Yeah.
5: No, but we are giving it to the over 65s as much as we can, particularly if they're in opportunistically for their CDM program or something. We'll give a vaccine then if we can.
0: The difference between cold and flu symptoms, Maura, always good to know.
5: It's a great question. And what one thing I'd say is that cold is inevitable, because we're exposed to probably, you say children get at least 10 colds a year, maybe 12, but they're all concentrated in the winter time. So we're exposed to a huge number. So they are inevitable, but flu is not inevitable. So that's one thing, because of the flu vaccine. So I suppose that's one difference between them. The other big difference is that colds are actually much more manageable and they just need supportive treatment. Colds tend to be upper respiratory, you know, the cold virus, rhinovirus.
0: It's the head cold stuff, isn't it?
5: It's the head cold stuff. So it's the nose, the snotty nose, the snot, the kind of runny nose, maybe sneezing, bit of a sore throat, feeling a little bit sorry for yourself, small amount of a temperature. But, you know, we all feel a bit sorry for ourselves.
0: Yeah,
5: but
0: it's manageable.
5: It is manageable, and a supportive treatment for adults and children. Flu is a different animal. Flu is actually a systemic infection. So when a flu virus hits you, it hits really quickly. Cold is more gradual. You tend to have a high temperature with it. You'll have aches and pains at every part of your body. You will have probably lower respiratory symptoms. So that's why it's so important for people who have kind of asthma or COPD or some respiratory issues. If they get a flu virus in there, they can get seriously unwell. So there's a big difference between the two of them in their severity of symptoms as much as anything else, and how you manage them.
0: Yeah, so it's a big gear shift. You should know if you have flu, basically, isn't it?
5: You do, and people will often say they've had flu, and then when they actually get flu, they kind of go, oh no, I never had this before.
0: So that's the difference. In terms of trying to stop the spread of the cold or the flu, what's best practice?
5: It's back to, you know, all that awful stuff we all talked about during COVID. You know, it's the hand washing, it's the covering your mouth, it's wearing a mask if you are unwell, staying at home if you are unwell. That's what you do. And, you know, staying at home might be a little extreme, but if you have young children with a snotty nose, they probably shouldn't be minded by the grandparents who might have respiratory conditions. You know, so you try and avoid people who are more vulnerable meeting the children who will inevitably have several colds in the winter season.
0: A couple of the texts coming in, Maura, so far. 087 1400 106 is the WhatsApp number. This listener's pregnant and due in the next 2 weeks. Is there any way for me to get the flu vaccine before, or is it too late? I've been told to make sure I get it while pregnant so the baby gets the immunity.
5: She should really I hope it goes well for her, first of all, 2 weeks to go. She should really contact her GP. I would say it's unlikely, to be honest. But she can get the flu vaccine afterwards as well, and there will be a certain amount of immunity. But no, it's unlikely she'll have it at this stage. But do contact her GP. And actually, in the maternity hospitals, they may have access, but I'm not entirely sure.
0: Okay, this listener's in their 40s, no health conditions. I've never had the flu jab before, but I'm wondering if I should now consider getting it as a preventative.
5: I would say so. If you've no other health concerns, you know, some people would say, is it a kind of almost like a luxurious thing to do? But I would say, like in a healthcare profession, we always give it. Everybody in the practice will take it. It will do you no harm. It may protect you against, who knows what the flu season will be like this year? We don't know. So I would think if anybody ever considers it, get it.
0: This texter has a very snotty 2-year-old, they say. We're not sure if it's teeth or a head cold. He's in good enough form, but it is affecting his sleep and eating. His only symptom is a runny nose and a kind of blotchy skin patch on his face and puffy eyes. Does it sound more like teeth or a cold, and what's the best treatment?
5: It's funny, people would blame an awful lot of things on teething, and one thing they will never, a child would never have from teething is a temperature. You know, not a real temperature, a temperature over 38, for instance. So if he doesn't have a temperature, if he has a bit of a snotty nose, it probably is a very mild virus. Teething won't give you a snotty nose. Teething will make you a miserable, dribbly child rather than, you know, and they might interfere with their sleep, so it makes them a little bit more vulnerable, so it makes them more likely to pick up a cold as well, especially if they're in a kind of a childcare setting with other children.
0: So they should...
5: I'd assume it is a virus.
0: You'd assume it. So should they go to the GP then with that?
5: Not necessarily. No. So most things, like if you have a child who has they'll have these inevitable viruses. If their temperature is manageable, you'll manage them supportive treatment. You manage them with Calpol, Nurofen. You're going to alternate those. You're going to keep their temperature under 38 if you can. If they're taking their bottles or eating and drinking, that's absolutely fine. If they're wetting their nappies regularly, that's a really good sign. So there's no need to go to a doctor or seek any other help unless you're concerned, unless there's something outside of that. And if something like that lingers, or if they run temperatures that are really hard to manage, if the child has a rash, if the child has is sleepy, you know, anything like that, please do see your doctor. But minor symptoms, we don't need to.
0: Listener wondering, is it true that COVID is doing the rounds again?
5: I think COVID's always doing the rounds. So, you know, what we would recommend now is that for vaccine season, you get the flu vaccine, the COVID vaccine, you get, you know, RSV is now being brought into the children's vaccines. These are all the viruses that are actually kind of circulating every winter. So, yes.
0: Yeah, it is still there. Mm. And a listener's wondering, they say they actually had the flu 3 months ago. It took me months to get over it. Mm. I still feel quite fatigued from it at times. Is there anything I can do to get back to full strength?
5: Yeah, I said that's interesting. So that was obviously real flu, and it really does affect people. And you're a bit immunosuppressed afterwards as well, because your body has worked really hard to recover. So, I mean, I would always say, I'm not a believer in supplements and stuff, but I really would say make sure your diet is as good as possibly could be. Lots of vitamin C, lots of vitamin D in the winter time. Even though we had a good summer, we still need the vitamin D. Fresh air, exercise, try and do your best to kind of get yourself back on track if you can. If you have a limited diet, then you could take a supplement as well.
0: Maura, listen, thanks a million for coming in to answer listener questions. We'll have to get you back again to answer the rest of our listener health queries this Monday. Dr. Maura Finn from the NS Centric Health. Maura, thanks a million.
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7: It's been reported today that a woman in Florida has just entered the Guinness Book of Records. At 4'10", Autumn Kelso has been recognised as the shortest female firefighter in the world. Afternoon, you're welcome to the Moncrief Show. And you are listening to the Moncrief Show on News Talk 087 1400 106 is our WhatsApp number, and our email address is afternoon@newstalk.com. Later on in the show, Dee Reddy will be in with us for TV on the radio. The TV show she'll be reviewing is East of Eden. Which is an interesting prospect. It's based on the novel by John Steinbeck, which was possibly, I would think, the biggest novel he ever wrote. It's a big epic, a multi-generational saga. There was a movie made, a version of it made in the 1950s, but you couldn't possibly cover all those generations within the space of a movie. So this will be a more interesting prospect. We'll see what she has to say about that. Also, we'll be talking about the Italian foreign minister, who has got himself in hot water because he's given advice on his prescription for a perfect partner, as in a perfect female partner, that she shouldn't be too good looking and she should wear dresses below the knee. You can imagine the kind of reaction that's been getting. Anyway, first though, as you may know, the White House attempted to ban a number of media outlets for their allegedly unfair coverage of whatever Donald Trump happened to be up to. A court case and protests from other outlets seem to reverse that decision, yet CNN is still being effectively excluded. And while all this was happening, the White House launched Trump TV, a 24-hour streaming channel that appears to be owned by the Trump Organization. So what's the point of this new venture? Scott Lucas is a professor of US politics at the Clinton Institute at UCD. Good afternoon, Scott.
8: Very good afternoon to you.
7: I suppose first off, if you could describe for us, if one were to tune into Trump TV, what would you see?
8: Well, I am one of 313 viewers currently watching Trump TV, courtesy of the White House. And Donald Trump is addressing the UN General Assembly, which, of course, did not happen today. It's from last week. But at least it's more up to date than what I saw earlier, which is Donald Trump on his state visit to the United Kingdom earlier this year, and Donald Trump at the Board of Peace, where he's the self-proclaimed president. So this is effectively a whole litany of Trump's supposed greatest hits, whether it be rallies or public appearances, without any commentary, anything to explain what's going on. It's just simply, it's dear leader. I would say Trump TV is something that North Korea is looking at it and thinking, wow, yeah, you went there.
7: So there's no context at all. There's no presenters or anchors, or it's not pretending to be a news channel of some sort.
8: No, it's a tribute channel. I mean, literally from the description of Trump TV, watch the Trump administration's biggest moments all in one place. Top videos, major remarks, and must-see highlights streaming 24/7 and updated in real time. So, okay. No, it's just a propaganda.
7: And the platform it's on, though, it's the White House's platform. Is that correct?
8: Yeah. If you go to YouTube and type in Trump TV, there is a Trump TV channel. But they didn't put it on that channel because it doesn't have very many subscribers. Instead, they put it on the official channel of the U.S. government, the White House, which does have 3.32 million subscribers. After all, it's the White House. And they've done that, I think, in effect to hide the point that there really aren't many people who have subscribed or who are watching to this.
7: Yeah, no, because apparently over the last 3 days, the Trump Organization has sought to copyright the term Trump TV. So it's kind of slightly nebulous then as to who owns what. And does the White House then have to pay the Trump Organization to use this title, which will be an interesting turn of events?
8: I don't think they're worrying too much about that. Look, when you've got a president and his family who made around about $5 billion last year from his office, I think any idea that the line has been drawn between the White House and the Trump Organization, we passed that point a long time ago.
7: Yes. Now, when they banned CNN, what was formerly MSNBC and Politico, like they've tried these sorts of things before. And there has been similar pushback before. Why do you think that they tried it again now?
8: They're in a real spot of bother right now because the war on Iran is not going well, to say the least. They also, I think, were cognizant of the fact that they had the big set piece with Xi Jinping coming up. They really wanted only Dear Leader coverage on that. So I think that's when the Trump folks since term one have been attacking the media, have been even calling for violence against it, and have been trying to shut media outlets down. So nothing new in that sense, but I do think there was a specific bit of timing here, which is we don't want anyone spoiling our narrative, and these are the three organizations we're gonna target.
7: And is that just because of the visit with Xi, or has this got, you know, is this to do with the midterms, perhaps?
8: Oh, it also has to do with the midterms. I mean, it's just simply, I think the timing is Xi happened to be coming in. You had the UN General Assembly, of course. But no, you have this in place in the run-up to November as well, because they are in serious trouble in the polls. I'm not going to predict which way it will go in November. But at this point, Trump's approval rating is at its lowest point all time across the two terms. Indeed, it's the lowest approval rating for any U.S. president in modern history.
7: Mm. So a bit, even though, I mean, he chose those particular three outlets to pick on, but there are many more. And even Fox haven't always played the way he wants them to. So they're constantly in that danger of getting some sort of negative coverage.
8: Yeah, but the three that he picked out are long been his targets. I mean, he coined the term fake news when he attacked CNN back in 2017, just before he took office. Of course, MSNBC is seen as more of a center-left channel in the United States, and Politico is just inconvenient because they do deep-dive coverage. There are others that he could target and would target, but what is interesting here, I think, are two things. One is that what you might call the mainstream pro-Trump outlets, and by that I would say Fox TV, they actually then agreed, we're not going to cover Trump at all, which posed a bit of a problem for the Trump folks, except there's a new wave of Trump loyalist media, and I'm talking about Newsmax, for example, Real America's Voice, outlets that wouldn't be known over here, but each of them has a pocket of Trump supporters they're trying to claim as their own. And that's who the Trump folks are increasingly turning to, because something that's been missed in the media coverage this week, the administration was already banning outlets. The Pentagon, under the Secretary of Defense, Pete Hegseth, was banning outlets from covering Pentagon press conferences or from having offices on the premises. So all Trump did is he's jacked it up to a higher level, which is there's no longer the pretense here that you have interaction between a free press and the government. This particular administration simply wants loyalty and their message and nothing else.
7: But the likes of Newsmax, do they have the kind of footprint that the so-called mainstream media channels have?
8: They don't have the sheer numbers that mainstream media channels have. But part of this, as you well know from working in media, is not necessarily numbers, it's narrative. And that is, if you get five or six of these outlets that are putting out Trump's narrative and amplifying whatever he says on social media, other outlets like mainstream outlets will cover that as part of the news cycle. And of course, he who controls the news cycle sets the agenda. And it is very important for the Trump folks right now, not only to to put out their lines on the war on Iran and on the economy, but to change the narrative on what is actually happening there. And of course, when Trump goes out and then attacks people, including politicians, including activists, including lawyers or academics, you know, then he counts on those outlets to whip people up, not only on their channels, but also on their social media platforms.
7: The advert that was taken out this week and seemed to have been a repurposed advert for 2016, or it was an election advert originally. What was the intention there?
8: Oh, this was an election advert from 2024 about Donald Trump taking on the deep state, you know, all those government people that are conspiring against good Americans. And they repurposed it for the midterms coming up. And so it's still the same threatening black and white montage, him looking very menacing, those unseen enemies out there. What was significant this time is how it closed. And it closed with paid for by the U.S. government. Now, what has happened is you have a campaign advert, an election advert, which is not being paid for by the Republican Party. It's not being paid for by a Trump support committee, what we call a Trump PAC, by the U.S. government. It's probably illegal because the government should not interfere in elections. Imagine what would happen here in Ireland if Fianna Fáil, Fianna Gael ran an attack ad and then said at the end, oh, by the way, this was paid for by the Irish government. That said, again, as you know, the line between what is acceptable and ethical and even legal has been so trodden upon by the Trump folks, they simply put this advert out and hope that they'll get away with it.
7: Does that say something as well, Scott, about the diminishing power of U.S. courts?
8: It says something first about the brazenness of this administration, not only on political issues, but I would say on issues of alleged corruption, that they feel they can act with impunity. Secondly, you have to realize that Trump was given cover to do this when the Supreme Court ruled that he could not be prosecuted for any act he committed as president. He has total immunity under that ruling. And then thirdly, I think it has to do with the fact that while lower courts can rule against the Trump folks and have done so on a multiple number of issues, multiple number of cases, the Trump people just simply play out the system, which is we'll appeal it, we'll appeal it, we'll appeal it all the way to the Supreme Court. And so you're always chasing your tail to try to hold them accountable.
7: Yeah. All this stuff about the deep state, does that still have a resonance for MAGA supporters, given that he is the deep state?
8: Well, I mean, that's always been the Trump sleight of hand, right? You know, the billionaire who, or supposed billionaire who's for the common man. The man who lives in Trump Tower, who supposedly is the guy who's down in the streets with the workers and so on. And he can get away with that shtick when the economy is going well and when the country seems to be on the up and when you're not involved with a useless war that's compounding those difficulties. So I'd say that there's always going to be a selection of Trump folks come hell or high water, and they include some of my family members, that will be with him. But that I think increasingly a lot of people are saying, no, look, we're not simply going to follow dear leader into whatever abyss he wants to take us.
7: I imagine then that Christmas and Thanksgiving must be interesting in your house when the family gets together. Scott, thank you so much for speaking with us today. That was Scott Lucas there, Professor of U.S. Politics at the Clinton Institute at UCD. One texter says, I'd rather poke my eyes out with toothpicks than watch that. Well, you have a range of options in between those two extremes. When Trump does these things, says this listener, you always have to wonder what the eventual end game is. Invariably, it'll be some type of money-making scheme. Well, as we mentioned there in the chat, he is attempting to copyright the title Trump TV, so perhaps they do think they can make some money out of it, as well as, you know, kind of spin their own narrative. I'm amazed he's allowed to ban any of the press from the White House. Can that be appealed? Well, it was. They went to court. The court overturned the ban straight away. All the other news outlets, including Fox News, said, we're not having this. We're going to refuse to cover any White House press conferences at all. And then there was a bit of negotiation. Some of them have been let back in. CNN, there's a kind of a complicated arrangement they have now, but CNN are still effectively banned. Considering the tribe people watch on TV, he will probably get record numbers, says another texter. We shall see.
3: 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News Talk. Conversation that counts.
7: 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It is time for four questions. The questions, as ever, are what delighted you, what annoyed you, what did you learn, and what are you looking forward to? The people to answer them are Donal O'Donoghue and Maya Dunphy. Good afternoon.
9: Good afternoon.
10: Good afternoon.
7: Flying a little plane. That sounds so cute, Maya. It is. That's the thing that delighted you.
10: Very wholesome. I wasn't actually flying a small plane.
7: Yeah.
10: I took my son and his pal to the local park on Friday with a small remote control plane. Now, not a huge hefty thing that could hurt somebody, a little polystyrene plane. We're texting and going, don't do that in public parks. But of course, I went straight into the branch of a tree, and it wasn't a climbable tree. It was a big oak tree with one of those kind of 8-foot circumference trunks, and it was about 25, 30 feet up. So it was stuck. It was wedged. And there was a gang of JA mad boys who were practicing on the other side of the park, about my son's age, so maybe 10, 11 years old, and they came over to help, God bless them. And they were all so good. So they were kicking balls up and down, and almost getting there. And after 35 minutes, which felt like a day, I said, boys, honestly, you're so good. They're, no, we have to do it. They were so determined. Then out of nowhere, this girl walks over, cool as a cucumber. She'd been practicing with a hurl in the corner, and she went, hi, guys, can I have a go? And she lined it up. And when I say she kicked that ball, it was like a projectile. It was like something like coming out of a cannon. Went straight up the 30 feet, almost broke the branch off the tree. The plane came down and she picked it up, gave it to my son and went, there you go. And the lads, I think half of them fell in love with her and half of them were just crestfallen. And she strolled off back to her training. And it was just very,
7: cool.
10: Very cool.
7: Cool.
10: It was very cool.
7: Was the plane all right?
10: The plane was fine.
7: Oh, yeah. It's okay.
10: The plane was actually fine. But isn't it great for even for the boys to see a girl not just joining like that, but actually being better than them?
7: Yeah.
10: No, but it was great.
9: It's amazing. We were only talking about this, the skill level in girls' football. Obviously, we have girls that are in the local GAA club and we're on the side of the pitch. And the skill level is unreal. Obviously, compared to when I was growing up, there just wasn't the same player numbers in girls' football. And the skill level now is unbelievable.
10: Yeah.
9: So I'm delighted to hear.
10: I want to find a way to blur out faces because when she walked over, I don't know why, I took my phone out and filmed her and it was so perfect. And she's like, oh, you can put that anywhere you like, but I'll try. It was so cool. It was a cool moment. I don't want to identify children, but her name was Mary. So thank you, Mary.
9: Well done, Mary.
10: She was brilliant.
7: Well, and you don't meet many Marys.
10: You don't.
7: No.
10: Everything about her was cool.
7: Yeah.
10: Well, the old names are coming back. I met an Agnes who was 6 last week. Agnes.
7: Oh.
10: Isn't that adorable?
7: Okay, that is adorable. Yeah.
10: Or maybe she was 86. I don't know. Just very small.
7: Just seemed young. And you just vegged and watched telly.
9: We had a bit of delight in not having a hectic weekend because we've had a busy few weeks. So yeah, we binged 2 shows. We talked last week about Youth, Sharon Horgan series, which is brilliant. So we watched the first couple of episodes of that. But then, you know, the way it suggests the next kind of thing you might be interested in, a show called Somebody Somewhere.
7: Which is fantastic.
9: Have you seen it?
7: Oh yeah, watched the whole thing.
9: I'd never heard of it.
7: Show.
9: And it was so kind of slightly weird and strangely compelling about Sam, a woman who doesn't really fit in her hometown in Kansas until she finds her tribe. And like, you don't know if you're enjoying it or you're not enjoying it, and you slightly feel uncomfortable at different times, but it was really good. But we did have one major achievement over the weekend, which is we managed to get the wedding invitation sent. So that's a pretty big process, you know, between, it's like GDPR, you know, you're updating cousins and friends and postal addresses and all that kind of stuff and compiling the database and who gets to bring a plus one. Are you familiar with this idea?
10: It's very controversial.
9: Yeah. Oh. Have you heard this one? It's no ring, no bring.
7: Yes. Yeah. We have talked about that before on the show. I mean, are you applying that rule?
9: Yeah, I think so.
10: But
7: like no ring as in live together for 3 years, have 10 kids. You know, are they out of the picture then?
9: No, they wouldn't be out in those circumstances. But, you know, just if you're not engaged, you're not married, do you get a plus one? So
7: long term?
9: Yeah, I mean...
10: It is a tricky one because as Sean said, if you're someone who's been with someone for 20 years and just never married... I don't know.
9: Yeah. So look, we're there, thereabouts. They went in the post. They're going to be landing. So if you're expecting to be on the wedding list, you will know by close of business tomorrow.
7: Okay. Well, I mean, but were there any people, any plus ones that were subject to debate?
9: Not really. Okay. No, we're
7: doing a bit of, I didn't like them anyway. So
9: not really.
7: No.
9: There was a lot of
10: plus ones are tricky. They effectively double your guest list, don't they? So.
9: Yeah. So look, I think we've struck a happy medium.
7: Yeah.
9: People will know by tomorrow.
7: Till the row starts. But do you have, does that mean though that if you're inviting individuals, you're like, effectively, do you have a loser's table?
9: No. And that's going to be the next thing. The table plan is single table. The other thing.
7: Yeah, that's what it's officially called.
9: The other thing that we got done is we picked the wedding menu, which was, that was really enjoyable. So we went up to the venue and, you know, you get all the little samples of four or five different soups and all your different desserts and a little sample of all the starters and mains. So that was pretty exciting as well. So,
7: yeah,
9: so all good. Okay. Feel real.
7: We won't go into that because that'll ruin the surprise for your guests.
9: Yes. And I probably won't remember what we picked anyway.
7: Yeah, indeed. Did you watch much of that? That is such a fabulous series.
9: We got through, but then there was, because it was a chill weekend, there was a bit of dozing going on.
7: Yeah,
9: you kind of wake up and you kind of have to find out what you missed. But yeah, I think we got through about four or five episodes
7: I think there's three seasons.
9: In
7: total. And it's really lovely because it's got a trans man, it's got gay characters, but it doesn't actually say that at any point. So it's not hitting you over the head. And it's in, you know, kind of middle America, probably everyone around them is voting for Trump. You know, it's that kind of stuff.
10: I haven't even heard of it.
9: It's worth it.
7: Lovely.
9: And the nice thing about it is the writers decided to stop it after three seasons just to leave it there because they were happy with where the arc got to.
7: Yeah.
9: And the other way, some of these seasons for syndication, they'll go again and again. Yeah. So yeah, it's worth having a look at.
7: Yeah, I think your woman, who's the main character, who's, I don't know her name in real life, but she devised that series, season 8.
9: Did she?
7: She's one of the writers on it, yeah.
9: Yeah, it is really good.
7: It is really good. And your man, the big tall guy, he's in Widow's Peak. He's been in Widow's Bay. He's been in loads of things since.
9: Yeah, you know, he's brilliant as well.
7: The strange guy with the glasses, the kind of gawky guy. You know what the guy I mean. Yeah. Right, anyway, so so what annoyed you?
10: What annoyed me, Sean? Well,
7: mental
10: the mental load. We're 4 weeks into the new school term, and once again, another bunch of research confirms that women are shouldering the mental load. Now, I'm sure most people are familiar with this term. If you're not, it is all of the things that are involved in running a household. And there's usually this three. There's a physical, emotional, and then cognitive. So everything from physical is obviously logistical, like doing the washing, emptying the dishwasher, washing the floor, cleaning the bathroom. The cognitive is planning things, like planning, you know, your kid needs new shoes. I've got to plan dinner this week. And then the emotional is kind of trying to keep everybody happy in a household. And the mental load is a term used to describe the person who's juggling all of that. And I think we spoke recently, I don't know if it was on air or off air, about, I was saying in my son's class WhatsApp group, every single dad left in the first 6 months of the term. And now it's just all the mums. Now, most of the mums work outside the home. And just like this disclaimer here, there was nothing wrong with being a full-time homemaker. My mum was a full-time homemaker. I was very grateful for that. But it's when women are working outside the home as well, and the other, mainly in a heterosexual family setup, and the other partner is just not pulling their weight. And I just don't know what we need to do about it. And I think a lot of it comes down to policy as well. My friends who live in Spain are, you know, and Spain has a lot of anachronisms about it as well, but they have mandatory 19-week parental leave.
7: Mandatory? That's interesting.
10: Yeah.
7: Yeah.
10: Sorry, paternal.
7: Yeah.
10: Leave, I mean. It's you use it or lose it. So, it normalizes men taking more time off. Now, obviously, the logistics of having a baby mean that a woman is going to be at home after giving birth to a baby and usually wants to be. I certainly wanted to be. But it's just moving forward. How do we kind of just make people see things, that societal shift, that it shouldn't always be the woman's responsibility in the home? I don't know. It can leave you exhausted, I think, when you are juggling all of that.
7: Yeah. I think the paternity leave must have something to do with it in the sense that there's still an unspoken penalty if you take off your own time and doing it too much, there's still expectation. You're the dad.
10: Yeah, you know? My dad saying he now feels bad because he said he took one day off when my brother was born, his first child, because it just wasn't the done thing.
7: Mm.
10: And he was really busy. He took a day off, said hi to everybody, and then went back to work. And I know, as usual, the Nordic countries are way ahead of us. The Holland is great, Netherlands is great as well, and they do have, now when I say in some places that it's mandatory, in some places it is like use it or lose it, but it's really the quota is there to be taken and most men will take it. And I think that again just normalises sharing the load at home.
9: Yeah, and I feel guilty of this because I know that I'll say at home, what activities have we got tonight? Whereas I know that Leanne is constantly thinking, okay, who's at football, who's at dancing, who's at gymnastics, what time does that class start, what time does that class starts.
10: That's just you doing all those, isn't it?
9: And I just float in and go, where am I going? Who do I need to pick up at this time? And yeah, I think you're dead right. Having that constant scheduling and you know, having to realise what time do you need to be out the door in the morning, what time do you need to be in from work to make it all happen. And it does fall on to moms more than dads.
10: This multitasking thing, women are better at multitasking. It turns out we're actually not. Humans are not good at multitasking, full stop. Multitasking isn't actually possible. It means you're stopping one thing and moving something else very, very quickly, which leaves you kind of mentally exhausted and feel that nothing really gets done properly. And actually, women just tend to do that because it has to get done rather than they're good at it. They're not actually good at it at all.
11: Yeah, and no, it's just a position.
10: Yeah. And then, like, I'm in a single parent household. People go, it must be very hard for you. And actually, sometimes if there's no arguing because you're not cleaning up after someone else's, no one else's pants on the floor, apart from my son's, but he's pretty good. So actually, there's a kind of peace in being the person who makes all the decisions as well.
7: Well, you don't have to nag anyone.
10: I don't have to nag anyone.
7: There's that. Yeah, or I told you that already.
10: But I wouldn't be a nag anyway, Sean, clearly.
7: No, obviously. But the thing is, like, but the part of the mental load thing is that you have, like, you have children, but you have this other dope who you have to give instructions to. And then you might have to repeat the instructions, and that's only adding to the mental load.
10: Well, I think half of the reason for people separating seems to be things like this constant nagging, constant arguing for who's doing what in the home. And that seems like a real shame. Then you get your plus one to Donald's wedding.
9: That's it. We do like to say we put out the bins, we cut the grass, and then that's about it. It's not a good place to be, is it?
7: Yeah, and not even at the same time. So you can't even multitask. Anyway, Drumcree, obviously that's still seems to be an ongoing situation.
9: Yeah, they're back at it today.
7: It's a bizarre one.
9: It really is, and I suppose that's what I've just been following over the whole chilled weekend that I had, but I just couldn't put this down, this whole decision for the Parades Commission to allow the Orange Order to go down the Garvaghy Road for the first time since 1998. And I just felt like, look, we've made such progress over the past 30 years in Ireland. Are they actually? Are they going to precipitate the middle of the people who are from a Protestant or from a loyalist background who are now swayable? Because I don't know if you've seen this, but there's somebody that creates some really good content, and it's called Ulster Says Maybe. And it's have you seen this?
10: Yeah.
9: It's actually really interesting, and it's just saying there's a lot of people that are from that would have been from that side of the community historically that realised, you know what, we're not a priority in Westminster, and what would a new Ireland look like that's inclusive and that brings everybody together? And you just wonder if this kind of situation that we've had over the last number of days is actually going to sway more of those movable middle towards, you know, moving in the direction.
10: I mean, you just wonder what they were thinking. It's nearly 30 years. Why on earth would they have done something like that? It just makes no sense.
7: It's a bizarre.
10: Yeah.
7: Because it would only seem to crank up the tension rather than have any other result.
10: Yeah.
7: I wonder how many unionists are in the middle now, though, about this thing. Like, because what have we done to go, hey, come and join us?
9: Well, I think we've shown them
7: the party.
9: I think we've shown them a little bit of prosperity and inclusiveness in terms of how Ireland has developed, even over the last 20 or 30 years. And,
7: but that's not necessarily a good thing, because the huge swathes of the unionist population are very conservative and would not be in, you know, like things like same-sex marriage. You know, they're far more resistant to this day there about that kind of thing. You know, the woke agenda. They drop down all them Southerners with their woke agenda. They mightn't really want that.
10: Oh, I don't know. They love a parade, though, and so do the gays, so you never know.
9: Wouldn't that be lovely just to have a few rainbow flags in the middle of those orange placards?
7: Would the loyalist community be happy if a nationalist march with people with berets, dark glasses and tricolours walked in their area? All these marches should be banned from both communities. Now, all they are is methods of intimidation and triumphalism against the opposing community. John says, there's a bit of that, you know.
10: Well, he's right. It also seemed deliberately incendiary to allow it there. Like, they could have had it somewhere else and nobody would have bat an eyelid. Well, ish. But to have it there seemed so provocative.
9: And they've applied every week for the last 28 years. And this is the first time that, although...
7: Why?
9: Just bizarre.
7: It's bizarre.
9: It just feels like it's bringing us back to the darker days.
7: Yeah. Someone else says, you can hear the knuckles dragging as they march down the Garvaghy Road. Just look at the children's school system in Northern Ireland. Segregated. I've met Protestants in Northern Ireland who told me the first time they met and spent time with a Catholic was in third level education and vice versa. Until you get rid of that kind of separation of the kids, they will remain in the medieval age. It's apartheid. Yeah. Now, it's not as if like our schools are completely secular or anything, but they're secular-ish, you could argue, perhaps, you know? Anyway, daytime discos, Maya.
10: Daytime discos.
7: Is that the first sign of impending death when you start going to a daytime disco? I think it probably is.
10: Well, I'd heard about these. The DJ Anu Mac started the trend called Before Midnight a few years ago for women and men of a certain age who mind to have responsibilities and kids and want to still go out nightclubbing but be home by midnight. And I thought, God, that is so sad and middle-aged. And I did one on Saturday, my friend's hen day rather than hen night. It was absolutely brilliant. So we went for lunch and then she rented basically a small, kind of like an ante room in a nightclub, so like a smaller mini nightclub. And we had a DJ and lights and some alcohol and a lot of dancing. And we were all home before midnight.
9: Is that not just called day drinking?
10: Well, not with disco balls and a DJ and flashing lights. We were dancing for hours.
7: Yeah. Had day drinking.
10: So yeah, it is day drinking as well. I know it does sound it, but it makes you feel quite smug as well when you can do all that and get up at 8 o'clock and bring your child to a Scouts event.
9: It's true. Be fresh the next day. There's a lot to be said
7: for that.
10: I mean, there were a few younger people peeping the door going, that is so sad. That is so unbelievably sad. But we were delighted with ourselves.
7: Yeah. No, and apparently it's a thing. It is growing in popularity. Weirdly enough, usually... Maya, you have the animal fact, but now Donald is stealing your animal fact.
10: Who gave the recruitment guy carte blanche with the animal fact?
7: I know, he just waltzed in here and just took it as his own. That's the patriarchy for you.
9: Well. Yeah, I feel like I'm swinging in on a vine here.
10: Well, hit me with it, then I'll correct you. Go on.
9: Well, here's what I learned. I learned that chimpanzees have accents depending on which kind of tribe of chimpanzees they grow up in. So there was a piece of research from the universities of Portsmouth and Queen Mary found that young chimpanzees develop different vocal dialects depending on the social group they're raised in. So I thought, listen, I've got to bring this in to toss it over the net for Maya to have a go with this one. It's like if a little chimpanzee goes and hangs out with another tribe, do they come back going, how are you doing?
10: Are you actually asking me? Well, I would imagine, Donal, a biologist would probably say to you that apes, obviously a chimp is an ape, not a monkey, that they would have vocalizations that would change over time depending on their changing environments or, yes, the community they're in. But it would be more about that rather than changing an accent. See, humans, we anthropomorphize everything, don't we? Because it's our way of understanding the animal kingdom. And it usually works out better for animals if we do that. It's not necessarily helpful for them. But did you go to Portsmouth and find this out yourself?
9: I didn't go and read the original literature. But the other thing that I found fascinating was how violent chimpanzees are. For example, I was reading another piece and it was saying that, you know, if a tribe... I'm using the word tribe, it's not a gaggle of chimpanzees, find a lone chimp from another group, that they will potentially gang up on it and attack it and potentially kill it. So it's like, you see all the tribal stuff and you're like, they're not so different to us.
7: Yeah.
10: We should have a whole day on apes. The chimp groups tend to be multi-male, multi-female, but they're very violent. Bonobos are a matriarchal society. Bonobos would be a kind of higher, greater ape again, kind of closer to us. They resolve conflict through sexual behaviour and live in much calmer communities because it's run by bonobo.
7: Whoa, hang on. Let's just. How do they resolve conflict with sexual behaviour?
10: Well, that's how they calm down the males.
7: I'm a lover, not a fighter, literally.
10: Yes. Chimps will tear each other apart. Bonobos will go, come here now. Come here now. Come here till I tell you.
9: Yeah.
7: That's great.
9: Little bonobos, sweet nothing.
7: If they thought of that before this whole Drumcree nonsense has started up, you know, that would sort everyone's problem.
9: Now there's an idea.
7: Yeah, a group of chimpanzees is called a troop or a community, or more formally, a shrewdness of apes.
9: Ooh.
10: So I actually haven't heard shrewdness.
9: I retract my gaggle.
10: I just thought it was troop.
7: Yeah. There you go. We've run out of time, but I know you're looking forward to the theatre. You can tell us about that last week, and you're running even more, as usual.
9: Happy ending is all right.
7: Donal and Maya, thank you both very much.
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7: 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Just going back to what Mai was saying about the mental load that usually women have to bear in the house in terms of organising everything. R in Cavan says, the mental load is real for women out here. And I agree. I nearly lost my marriage wrongly thinking she was nagging without realising how much strain and stress she was under. That's interesting. Brian reckons that the events of Drumcree overshadowed the controversy on the Israel versus Ireland match. Or perhaps you could argue vice versa. Now, you wouldn't normally seek out the Italian foreign minister for dating advice, but that didn't stop him offering it anyway. Last week, Antonio Tajani opined that the ideal female partner is a bit less attractive and wears longer dresses. You can imagine the reaction that got, and things certainly didn't calm down when he issued a rather lukewarm apology. Other politicians, male and female, protested by wearing above-the-knee dresses, while Tajani is now Italy's favourite meme. In it, he's wearing a miniskirt. Nick Squires from The Telegraph joins us now. Afternoon, Nick.
12: Hello, good afternoon.
7: What was the context in which he offered this pearl of wisdom?
12: So, Antonio Tajani, who is the foreign minister and the deputy prime minister and the head of one of the three parties in the Conservative coalition that governs Italy at the moment, was speaking at a political rally, and it was a wide-ranging discourse. But at one point, he talked about the sort of advice he would give his son as to the sort of girl or the sort of woman his son, he thought, should marry. And as you said in your introduction, he suggested that women who wear short skirts are a bit flashy, a bit unreliable, might go from one boyfriend to another, might dump you, whereas women who wear long skirts cheat less and make better mothers. And those remarks, as you can imagine, did not go down very well.
7: Yeah, and what was the time like between him saying that and having to issue an apology or a sort of an apology?
12: It was quite some time, actually. This thing sort of built inevitably on social media. There were memes of him, as you said, there's one of him in a sort of denim miniskirt. And bear in mind, this is a guy in late middle age, a very sort of respectable ex-European commissioner. So that was quite amusing. I've seen a meme of a Barbie doll, which in Italian is called Reliable Barbie. Obviously, it's wearing a long skirt, a very demure top. And there's a little caption saying, you know, the more, the longer the skirt, the more stable the future. So there's been lots of Mickey taking, but there's also been a lot more, I think, more heartfelt anger against him. For instance, an MP on the centre-left called Chiara Appendina, she posted a picture of herself sitting on a park bench in a very short skirt and wrote a caption saying, Antonio Tajani, does this mean that I'm not reliable? Does this mean that I'm not a good mother? Our reliability is not measured in centimetres of fabric. And other female MPs have said, look, you know, it's not the Middle Ages. This is at best sort of very outdated and at worst sexist, I suppose, and perhaps misogynist.
7: Yeah, and now when he did apologise, it was kind of more, I'm sorry if I offended anybody, rather than he addressed actually what he said.
12: Yeah, it was one of those apologies, wasn't it? You know, I didn't mean to offend anybody. Sorry if you were offended. And that might have been sort of an end to it. But then another male politician jumped in on the whole issue. A guy called Roberto Vannacci, who is very much in the news at the moment. He's an ex-special forces commander in the Italian military who founded a hard right party back in February, and just in a few months he's had a stratospherical rise, and he's very much attracting votes from the governing coalition. And he was asked on a TV program, a TV interview, you know, do you prefer a woman in a short skirt or a long skirt? And he said, I prefer a woman in no skirt at all.
7: To a certain extent, though, are they pitching to a certain constituency within their own country by taking these kind of stances?
12: I think so. I mean, I think there's an argument to be made that Tajani, the deputy prime minister who said, you know, go for women in long skirts, I think he might have been coming up with this as a means of he might have been sort of portraying or pushing this sort of very traditional concept of women and the family as a means of competing with this guy, the paratrooper turned politician, Roberto Vannacci, who's doing really quite well, having come out of nowhere with a very conservative agenda. He's talked, for instance, about an idea that he calls the Mediterranean patriarchy, which seems to be the idea that men should be men, women should be women, and strong men protect fragile women. That seems to be what he's pushing at. So it's a very conservative social agenda.
7: And Giorgia Meloni, is this embarrassed her? Has she said anything about it?
12: She's been pushed on it. She's downplayed the words of her deputy prime minister. She said people should not blow them out of proportion. And she said that she thought they were just, quote, an awkward phrase. She said, I've already answered that. I would not exaggerate.

0: up that alliance. Now, they were looking until fairly recently as though they were going to get re-elected again for another 5 years, which is extraordinary in Italy. This just doesn't happen. She's already achieved a record for longevity, just having been in office for 4 years. But that's fairly safe position, I think, has been massively threatened by the emergence of this guy, Roberto Vannacci, the ex-para, just in the few months. He is leeching votes away from the right, the centre-right coalition, to the extent that the centre-right coalition might be beaten by centre-left coalition. So Meloni faces a very tricky dilemma of whether to try to avoid, to ignore Vannacci, who's got some fairly extreme views, or whether to eventually embrace him and bring on board the 8% of votes that he commands.
1: Right, okay. And are there any indications as to what she might do?
0: At the moment, all the kind of public rhetoric from her and her party is, no, we don't want to do that. He has voted against us on several occasions in Parliament, so how can he be an ally? But I think when it comes, you know, possibly to the down and dirty horse trading, when we see the numbers at the next election, which has to be held by next autumn, who knows? I wouldn't rule anything out. We've had some very strange coalitions in Italy in the past.
1: Indeed, yeah. Everything is politics, of course, at the end of the day. Nick, thanks a million for talking to us. That was Nick Squires there from the Daily Telegraph.
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3: Coming this fall to Trump TV, from the bigly mind behind some of your all-time favorite shows, Donald J. Trump presents entertainment for every patriot in your life. The All-White Lotus. Survivor, Epstein Island, America's Most Dangerous Windmills, Pimp My Reflecting Pool, Melania's Book Club, The Pit, where Christy Noem shot her dog, No Friends, My Two Idiot Sons,
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3: Small Hansville, Extreme Makeover, White House Edition, Orange is the New President, How I Met Mother, and Jimmy Kimmel Dead. Trump TV is must-see TV. Literally. If you don't watch it, you will be deported. Streaming exclusively on your grandpa's Dell computer.
5: Still got it, Donald. Still got it.
1: That was a sketch from Jimmy Kimmel's show there about Trump TV that we were talking about earlier on. Obviously, Jimmy Kimmel is one of the reasons why he set up Trump TV in the first place. Few people wanting to know where can you watch somebody somewhere. It's apparently seems to be on HBO or but Prime, really, I think. Amazon Prime, as used to be called in this country, is where you'd find it. Now, it's not something many people like to think about, but blood is a major component in many of the foods we like to eat. We might call it black pudding in this country, but in many other places, it's what it really is, blood pudding. And in Ireland, we've been consuming gore for millennia. Kate Ryan is the author of Blood, Guts and Black Pudding. Kate, good afternoon to you.
6: Good afternoon, Sean.
1: Are there many, does this go back thousands of years? Are there kind of blood-related recipes that you found?
6: Yeah, I suppose the first references that I can find of the practice, I suppose, of consuming blood as food would be in the Tambo Kulina, which I'm sure many people are familiar with, which, dates back to the first century. But of course, whatever records that we have, the very first kind of documented things that we have, you can be as sure as oats are oats that the practice will stretch back even earlier than that. So yeah, it really is kind of a food that's been around forever. And I suppose, why wouldn't it, in a way, you know, wherever animals and humans coexist together and animals are a source of food, blood should be considered not just a sensible source of food, but also, I suppose, in our common parlance today, you know, delicious, nutritious, and very, very good for us as well. Would have been a food that would have sustained warriors on battlefields, but it was also a food that was very much used and prepared within the home as well, and was kind of the work of women inside homes as well. So it is a food that's been with us forever, you know, and one of our much oldest foods, older than some of the other things we might consider to be traditional Irish foods like

0: potatoes and soda bread and whiskey and those kinds of things.
1: And now, I mean, apart, and we can get to, I suppose, blood recipes in a minute, but the practice of consuming blood straight from an animal, that seems to have been a very ancient practice and was continued well into the 20th century at least.
0: Yeah, exactly. So I suppose the reference that I found in the Tombo Kulina is about, you know, it's a post-battle. We've got weary warriors sat on the banks of a river looking for something to eat. And this man comes along with lots of cattle. And rather than kill the cattle, what they decide to do is take some of the blood from the animals that are still alive. So these are cows. And then they just drink it like that as a raw kind of blood product, almost like as a drink. And, you know, they are said to be instantly revived by this practice, you know. So that's kind of like the most simplest way that you can consume it. And then there are sort of other ways as well. But yeah, there is this practice of live bleeding, which was a very skilled thing to be able to do. And I suppose in the way we look at it now, it might kind of feel quite gruesome, you know, but actually there was a huge amount of care taken by the human towards the animal in how to take the blood. So there were two tools, if you like, that were employed to be able to catch the blood from a living animal. And you wouldn't be taking a whole pile, to be honest, like just a small amount, a little blood goes a very long way. So two tools called a flame and a mallet. A mallet, as you would imagine, is a little hammer. And the flame is a three sort of bladed tool, small blades fold up into sort of something that looks a bit like a pocket knife. And there are three blades, have three different sizes for three different ages of cows. So a calf, a half-grown cow, and a full-grown beast, as it's kind of written down in records that I've found. So you would sort of hold on to the animal, find a way to tourniquet the vein in its neck, a little, not too much, just a gentle pressure. And then you would tap the flame with the mallet and just make a tiny incision into the vein under pressure. And you would catch a small amount of blood, release the tourniquet, and then stitch up the little vein, the little cut in the vein. It's said with the hairs from the tail of the cow. So you can imagine, like, they're on the go all the time. So what can you use? You use what's around you, and what's around you are the hairs of the cow tail to tie up the wound again. And then that would be consumed either raw, or it could be taken into the kitchen or over a fire or something like that outside and stirred about. So we have this food called a stirabout, which is kind of like a porridgey type food cooked over a pot over a turf fire. You would have the blood, maybe you would mix in some extra water or maybe some milk, butter, oats, and some kind of flavoring. So, you know, the further back in time you go, the more simpler the flavorings would be. So maybe there's onion, leek, some wild herbs, things like this. You put it all in the pot, you stir it about until it's kind of cooked through and thickened. And you would serve that then with a very sort of rustic, flat, open bread cooked over a griddle over the fire as well. And together, those two things would be your absolute complete meal. You've everything in there to give you all the energy and nutrition that you would need for like a hard day's work in the field or something like that. So it's, you know, a lot of these kind of practices are very much fallen away. Obviously, we don't have live bleeding anymore. But I was surprised in my research, Sean, to kind of find somebody that remembers it happening as a small child. They were about 9 or 10 years old. They're kind of my age now, which is sort of mid to late 40s. So, you know, that takes us right up until about the 1980s, 1990s, that this practice was still probably being carried out in really small pockets of Ireland, where sort of self-sufficiency was still quite the rule of thumb for the way of life, you know. So yeah, it's a fascinating practice. It's been with us for a millennia, really.
1: Yeah, and black pudding, the production of it more widespread, I suppose, and more, and now I mean, there's still plenty of producers, but they're massive in scale. But would there have been lots of local black pudding?
0: Yeah, and so in my book, I kind of attempted at a directory. So, and I do kind of give a massive caveat to this, Sean, that say, you know, there are going to be tiny little producers of black pudding dotted around the country that, you know, they just are not on anybody's radar unless you're actually living in the small village or the town that they're operating in. But yeah, we're very fortunate actually in Ireland still, compared to our near neighbours in the UK, to have quite a variety of black pudding makers, and they vary, you know. And I would say that the ones that we must hold most precious are the ones that are still striving to make black puddings using fresh blood. And those are the ones, you know, the subtitle of the book is Ireland's Dying Art, Blood is Food. You know, every year we lose one of these, either because somebody's retired or they can't get access to fresh blood anymore, so they decide that they don't want to continue making it. So there are some that still use fresh blood, and of those, most of the puddings are made with cow's blood. It's rarer, very, very rare, and increasingly rare to have a black pudding made with pig's blood, which is the blood that most people think black pudding is made from, actually. So a lot of people don't know that. Aside from that, then, we have quite a plethora of black pudding makers using dried blood. And again, this can be cow's or pork blood. The interesting thing about this is that we don't have a facility in Ireland currently, and it's something I feel like I'm campaigning through as a sideline to this book, as a system for the catching, pasteurizing, so think like milk when you take out the bad stuff in it, and then powderizing fresh blood, so that we then get a safe, shelf-stable product that can be transported around and used very widely around Ireland. So for those black pudding makers using dried blood, where are they getting their key ingredient? They're getting it from the EU. There's a handful of countries around the EU, like the Netherlands, Spain, and a couple of Eastern European countries that somehow seem to have this facility for catching, pasteurising and powderising blood. Because they're in the EU, it's easy for Irish companies to import that in, rehydrate it, which basically just means add water, and then to turn it back into liquid, and then they go on and they make their black puddings. Mm. Within that, you have kind of pudding makers that are still doing that, but they're really trying to keep the craft aspect of black pudding as alive as possible. And then there are sort of the mass produced ones, you know, that are sort of like the 99-cent chub on the supermarket shelf. And you cannot compare the two like by like. So that's kind of the order of preference. If you have a fresh blood one, seek those out first, because they are the rarest examples of this longest lived food that we have. And then when it comes to dry black pudding, try and go for those that are still, you know, have a long history and heritage of recipe and tradition behind them, over those kind of super, super cheap supermarket staples, really, if you like. So, yeah, there is a kind of a hierarchy to it in a way.
1: Yeah. Well, how do you know? Well, let's say if you're in the supermarket and you and there are many different sorts of black pudding you could buy, will they say made with fresh blood on them?
0: If they are, they will, because they're very proud of the fact that they are still able to use fresh blood. If they don't, it's very simple to see. You just flip the thing over, you have a look on the ingredients list, and what you'll see is it'll either say cow's blood dried or pig's blood dried, or it can also be listed as something a bit more sort of vanilla, which is, you know, hemoglobin powder. So hemoglobin, uh-huh, of course, is just the scientific word for blood. So, and then it will say either bovine or porcine, so cow's blood or pig's blood. So it has to say it on the ingredients list what it is. But if it is fresh blood, in my experience, they will say it on the front of the packet, because they are really, really proud of the fact that they still use fresh blood.
1: Why is it more difficult to get fresh blood? Because I imagine the same amount of animals are still being slaughtered in Ireland.
0: Well, this is the tragedy, I suppose. So we've got a declining abattoir sector in Ireland, so slaughterhouses. So what we really need is kind of a really good, vibrant network of small-scale, slow-throughput abattoirs, not to put too fine a point on it. It's only in those situations where it's safe to still capture the fresh blood and use it. Unfortunately, what we have is a lot of degradation in that sector, and that might be through retirement with nobody coming in behind in the family business, for example, to take over a lack of skills, because although we have some amazing butchery courses happening in Ireland, there's not so many courses to teach somebody how to become a slaughterman or slaughterwoman. So that's kind of an issue, a lack of skills. And then the other kind of big issue that we have is the efficiency that is being driven throughout all of the way that our food is produced, but especially in slaughterhouses. So we now have these things that are euphemistically called meat processing plants, you know, where they will literally have thousands of animals, potentially thousands or hundreds of thousands of animals going through every single day, week, month. And when you've got that kind of intensification of process, you simply cannot slow the process down enough to be able to safely capture the blood. So in those situations, then what we have is what I refer to as an intentionally wasted product. So blood is one of them, and then a lot of the offal hides sometimes are sold off to China. And there's this thing, I don't know whether you've ever heard of this, Sean, called the Quinto Quattro, which is the fifth quarter. It's kind of a Roman thing. So the head, you know, all the offal, all these bits will be returned back to the person who put their animals in. There might be a separate market for those, but the people that are actually, you know, need the product back to turn it into something, so steaks, puddings, sausages, whatever, they're not getting this fifth quarter back. And within that fifth quarter is the blood. So it's just being, it's being collected, but it's being collected for disposal. So that's a lot of wasted food, you know?
1: Yeah.
0: And I think it's a real pity, really, you know, because potentially you could feed thousands of people with this stuff that's just being wasted, you know, because the system isn't designed to capture it and be used safely for human consumption.
1: Yeah. Do you get dogs abuse from vegetarians?
0: Do you know what? I don't, because maybe I will. Maybe it's going to come to me, but I have more respect for my peers, I suppose, because I suppose what I'm talking about are a lot of the things that vegetarians and vegans are talking about too, which is how can we make our food system more sustainably? How can we treat, you know, if we're going to eat animals, you know, the best thing we can do is eat the whole of the animal, and we're simply just not doing that. So, and also, you know, this kind of fifth quarter, again, the blood, the offal, all this kind of stuff, you know, we need to eat it if we're going to be able to get to a point where we can say we are eating meat in a sustainable manner. You know, the fact that so much is being wasted, you know, is a massive issue and something I take issue at. So I am that person that will kind of buy the offal, find the person making a fresh blood black pudding. And those are the things I'll almost eat over and above the very expensive steaks, if you know what I mean. So yeah, it's a conscious choice, really, but it's very difficult to do because, you know, we just don't have the infrastructure really in Ireland anymore. It's been chipped away at so long, over so many years, really kind of since we joined the EU, you know, with the rising standards and regulations around food safety and food production, in order to be able to access that EU bloc market for our very incredible beef that we are producing, you know.
1: I have to let you go, Kate, because I'm absolutely starving now. Thanks a million for talking with us today. That was Kate Ryan, a food writer and author of Blood, Guts and Black Pudding. One texter says, my mother made marragu, excuse the spelling, made with the blood of duck and stuffed back into the duck's neck skin with onions and breadcrumbs. Paul says, as a butcher's in Ashbourne, they make the most amazing smoked black pudding. Mmm.
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10: When I was a little girl, I imagined I could grow smaller. So small that the bad things couldn't find me. And I could disappear.

0: easy. You will not disappear.
1: That's East of Eden. It premieres this Thursday, the 1st of October on Netflix. It's a limited series with just 7 episodes, and one assumes there won't be a second series, no matter what happens, given it's based on one book.
2: Yes, I mean, I wouldn't envy anyone the task of trying to write a follow-up to a John Steinbeck classic, but, you know, if they're willing to take on the task. So all 7 episodes are dropping at once week, which is great, because, you know, I find it really, really hard to pull myself away from. I was watching a preview of it, found myself really, really hard to pull myself away from it. So it's definitely something that's worth sitting down for a good old binge watch. And it's just, it's really, really interesting the how I suppose this production has come about. So a lot of people, I guess, would be familiar with either the book or the 1955 movie, which was one of James Dean's, I think it's only 3 movies that he starred in.
1: I think that image of Dean with a gun across his shoulders, that was from that.
2: Yeah, exactly. Yeah. And that was actually written by or adapted for the screen by Elia Kazan, who is the grandfather of Zoe Kazan, who is the showrunner and writer of the screenplay for this iteration of it. Now, that movie only covered, I suppose, the last third of the book, the kind of post World War, the last third of the book, basically.
1: Yes.
2: The story.
1: It's multi-generational.
2: It basically riffs on the Cain and Abel story from the Bible, but it does that in 2 sort of loops. And so it kind of questions whether, you know, the whole idea of sins of the father, of whether we are predestined to be good or bad, of whether we repeat the same mistakes that our parents made. And I suppose that is really, really interesting, that is the core kind of ideas of the book. And then you have Zoe rewriting it for the small screen when her grandfather had written it for the big screen. And she does something really, really interesting with this here, where she actually speaks about having watched the movie that her grandfather was involved in, and feeling actually that something really massive, which she had taken from the book, was lacking in it. And that is the central female character, Kathy, who is played by Florence Pugh in this version. And you heard her there in the clip. And so this version of it, I guess, with women at the helm, reframes the story to make that character more central, because Steinbeck had really written her as this sort of, I mean, I don't want to say that she's written as a linear bad character, but I suppose we don't look into how she comes to do the things that she does. And some of them are, you know, awful. But how she's kind of defined by the circumstances that she finds herself in as a woman in that era. And it's really, really interesting, because like Steinbeck's own relationship with that character was, you know, pretty kind of toxic at best. Like he seemed to have a really complex relationship with even the fact that he had created her. He called her a monster, and he said, "I don't think that they do not exist. If a person can be born deformed, that they can surely come with a deformed body, they can surely come in with a malformed mind." And so it's actually really compelling to see how Zoe Kazan has taken on that character and made her more real, I guess.
1: Yeah, but given that though it's the 7 episodes, Is it a multi-generational story?
2: Yes, it is absolutely. So it's the whole book. So it takes place between the Civil War in America and the First World War in America. And again, that multi-generational thing, because Elia Kazan would go on after he wrote this to give evidence at the House of an American Committee and actually name names. And one of the people that he named was Paula Strasberg, who would have been one of the teachers of James Dean and taught him the kind of method acting thing. Yeah. So it's really, really interesting, just the layers of kind of generational stuff that are happening with this. And it bears out in the show. It's superb.
1: Yeah. Okay. Well. Yeah. I'm a big fan of Steinbeck, but totally looking forward to it. Anyway, we'll move on. This is like a random clip from the past we'd like to play. So, can you identify what this is?
3: Let's find a Bible. There.
4: What is it, Frank?
5: Patton said that the evidence we need to start is at the beginning of the 25th Psalm. And he called that the first clue.
4: so?
5: The 25th Psalm is an acrostic. Every line starts with a letter from the Hebrew alphabet, Aleph, Beis, Gimel, and so on. Steve, where else would you find words in alphabetical order?
4: Dictionary.
6: A rose.
7: There are roses in the front hall.
1: I must say, I wouldn't have had a clue.
2: Yeah.
1: Because I never watched it. Never. No.
2: Okay, so this is the Father Dowling Mysteries, which was an American mystery television series that aired from 1989 to 1991. I actually thought it had a much longer run, but obviously I was watching a lot more of it in my youth than you were, Sean. It was preceded, so there was a kind of television movie called Fatal Confession. Not to be confused with the Irish movie Fatal Deviation, of course. But the premise of it is it follows a Catholic church, Father Dowling, who solves murders, abductions, and other mysteries in his Chicago parish. And he's assisted by a young streetwise nun called Sister Stephanie or Sister Steve. And they're constantly being kind of blocked off or hindered by the bishop's representative, Father Prestwick. Funnily enough, if we were talking about reframing things to kind of follow the female character, I think somebody needs to do a remake of this and call it the Sister Steve Mysteries, because she is a hell of a lot more useful in the actual solving of the crimes, because she's like this cool streetwise nun.
1: Yeah.
2: You know, she's got a checkered past. She knows how to pick a lock and all this sort of stuff. Classic.
1: None with a checkered past. Yeah, I don't know. A crime busting priest. I don't know if you get that sellable nowadays.
2: I just don't know what it is. And funny, and because his parish is in Chicago, like loads of the crimes are mob related. And funnily enough, his housekeeper in the show did go on. She's not a nun in the show, but she did go on to play Sister Mary Lazarus in the Sister Act movies. So obviously, she was inspired by this.
1: Okay, all right. She was born to at least play a nun.
2: Yes.
1: Right. So our classic show though is Spaced from Channel 4. Here's a clip.
8: What's the plan then?
9: Right, we get the tube into Soho and go for drinks in a fashionable gay West End gay bar before popping along to the theatre to catch a new play by a hip young playwright, preferably with a swear word in the title. After that, we go to a swinging late night coffee house and discuss the play at length before retiring to a jazz bar to listen to elaborate xylophone music and talk about the meaning of life until it's time to catch the last tube home. What do you think?
8: I think I'm going to go home.
9: What do you want to do then?
8: Right, we get the tube into Camden and head for the nearest bog-standard indie-oriented bar. We smoke a fatty boom batty on the way so that we can be absolutely munted by the time we order our first drink. We'll stay there for a few hours, where if all goes to plan, we'll end up laughing like a couple of twats. We then relocate to a low-level high street pub with an eclectic jukebox and keep drinking until we A, fall over, B, puke, or C, fall over and puke.
9: I like my idea better.
8: Yeah, well, you would.
9: I think it's more interesting.
8: Toss a coin?
9: Okay, then.
8: Two pints of cider, please. And Chris as well.
1: Fatty boom batty. Right. That only ran for 2 years. I was
2: Two seasons. There was only 14 episodes in total, which is wild to think of, because the actual sort of cultural impact of this show has been so, so big. But it's one of my favourite shows. I've gone back and watched it so many times over the year. Having a look during the weekend, I realised I actually have it on DVD twice, and then obviously I couldn't even watch one of the DVDs, so I watched it on Channel 4 on their streamer, which you can do. All of the episodes are there. But it's a British TV sitcom, I suppose, that was written and starred Simon Pegg and Jessica Stevenson, who you heard there. And then it was directed by Edgar Wright, who has gone on to have an absolutely huge career. Actually, all of them have in their own way. But the show follows Daisy and Tim, and they're these two Londoners who, through various things, I think she's living in a squat and he gets dumped by his girlfriend, and they meet in this cafe. They cannot find anywhere to live, and they go everywhere is apparently looking for a couple, which is interesting because times have changed, and so there's a flat offered by a professional couple in the house owned by this constantly wine drinking landlady called Marcia. And do you know how much it costs? £90 a week.
1: Oh.
2: My God. Anyway, times have changed there as well. Yeah, so they answer the ad for a professional couple. They go, they get the flat. And then the premise of the show is them moving in together, one of them living in a spare room and them not actually being a couple, but having to pretend in front of Marsha and the other sort of person that lives in another flat, Brian, that they are indeed a couple. So hijinks ensue.
1: Yeah, and that was like Simon Pegg's first... his first break, really.
2: Yeah. Sorry, it was all of their first break, really. So, like, they were doing various sketch shows and various kind of going around the comedy scene together, himself and Jessica. And then it was then that they met Edgar Wright, and they, all three of them together, pitched the show to Channel 4, who took a huge risk on it, really, because they weren't that well known. It was very, very different to any kind of sitcom that was coming out in those days. Like, most of those, like, you know, there was a lot of stuff like, you know, Mem Haven Bally, you've got like Friends, you know, like, this was just really, really different. Because firstly, the way Edgar Wright directed it, like, you have all these incredible set pieces in every single episode. Like, it's littered with pop culture references. Mm. And but he does these quite cinematically directed set pieces and cutaways that reference classic cinema, or, you know, comic books and all manner of things, TV shows even. And that wasn't really been done at the time. And in a way, it's informed a lot of stuff that has come after, which is incredible given there was only 14 episodes. And then, of course, himself and Simon Pegg went on, and Nick Frost. And Nick Frost was just a pal of Simon Pegg's. I think they might have been living together. He'd never acted before. He was unemployed. Mm-hmm. And Simon Pegg brought him in on this as well, and he's had a great career. But they went on to make a number of movies, one of them inspired by one of those set pieces, which was the zombie shootout scene, and that of course became Shaun of the Dead, the movie which Jessica also makes a brief appearance in. And that movie was a smash it worldwide success. And then there was two that followed. So you had Hot Fuzz and The World's End, and they're referred to, the three of them were involved, so they're referred to as their Cornetto trilogy, because the key characters eat a different flavour Cornetto ice cream out in one scene in each three of them.
1: Oh my God, you are a fan.
2: I love this, because it is a show for nerds by nerds.
1: Yeah, but that's the thing, that it wasn't a laugh track, and it was
2: none of that.
1: And it wasn't laugh, you know, it wasn't laugh out loud, it was just kind of, you know,
2: but it is
1: strange. Well, it was, but it was kind of strange, kind of.
2: It was a show, for geeks, by geeks. But there was nothing really, I suppose, as you say, there was no laugh track, there was a lot of, it was very non-linear in its storytelling which would have been unusual. But like, the most random things over the years have inspired me to go back and watch it. Like, there's one character, Wheels, he's this, like, I suppose, addled by his raving lifestyle, bicycle courier that one of them is friends with, and he has this kind of running joke that if there's any sort of repetitive sound, he'll start dancing along to it, because it's like a dance track. And I was standing at the traffic lights a couple of years ago, and I saw someone just kind of bouncing along to the sound of the pedestrian light going, and I went, oh, I'm going to go home and watch Spaced now, because it reminded me of that,
1: because that's the character there.
2: Mm-hmm.
1: Tom Bosley was also the dad of Ron Howard in Happy Days, says Kev.
2: Tom Bosley, the priest from Father Daly Mysteries. Oh, of course he was. That's right.
1: Yeah. Somebody else says, I loved Father Brown, another crime-solving priest. Obviously, back in the day, this was a whole genre, crime-solving priest.
2: I mean, my most recent Murder, She Wrote episode was one where she goes to a convent, and the nuns are great help there, so maybe it's something we should be revisiting in our serious crime division.
1: I love Men Behaving Badly, too. Would probably be cancelled now, though. Rambling, borderline,
2: like,
1: maybe.
2: I loved it as well. I just don't know that it holds up as well as Space does. But maybe that's because Space was written by Simon Pegg and Jessica Stevenson together, and so the longevity of the jokes with regards to, you know, the gender wars are probably a bit better than Men Behaving Badly would be.
1: Yeah, indeed, yeah. Those two shows are East of Eden, that starts this Thursday on Netflix, and the classic show we were just talking about was Space, which of course you can get on the Channel 4 player. D-Ready, thanks a million, as ever.
4: 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Conversation that counts.
1: There is a story known as the Parable of the Mexican Fisherman, which is all about living for today and recognizing what is most important in life. But will living this way actually pay your electricity bill? Michael Houghton of the Irish Fire podcast gave it a go. Good afternoon, Michael.
10: Hi, Sean. Thank you for having me on.
1: Could you describe what is the Mexican Fisherman Parable?
10: Yeah, so it's basically a contrast between a Mexican fisherman who fishes every day a little, siestas with his wife and kids, and plays with his friends every day. He only works enough each day to get by for that day, versus the American businessman who is all about building big business and scaling up his enterprise and having enough so that one day he could hope to retire. And the ironic thing about the story is that the American businessman's dream is all about being able to build a life of retirement into exactly what the Mexican fisherman is already doing today.
1: Yeah, okay, so you tried that. How do you even create the circumstances where you could try this?
10: Yeah, I was fortunate enough to be freelancing as a web developer at the time. This is back in 2019. We just had our third child. He was just turning two. And I realized that I wanted to spend more time with the family, be there for the wife, and be able to, you know, be a full-time parent as much as I could be. So it was very much a case where I reduced my work down to about 3 hours a day to be able to just get by. Now, we lived quite frugally to be able to do that, but the premise was that we wanted to be able to have as much control over our time as possible.
1: Right. And that was your only income, was it, from the 3 hours?
10: That was our only income, correct. My wife wasn't working, obviously just had the third child. And like, we didn't have to pay for things like childcare, obviously, as a result. So we really did reduce our expenditure as much as possible to try and get by. But yeah, it was tough. There were some tough months doing it, but at the same time, to be able to go for a walk in the middle of the day and my 2 year old would go for a nap and I would nap with him. So there was some great joys and great memories that we created from that time.
1: I presume you still had to pay a mortgage, did you, and bills?
10: Absolutely. Yeah, yeah, all of those things
1: Was there stress in that?
10: Absolutely. Yeah, absolutely. And do you know what? It was when things like back to school expenses would come or Christmas would come up, that's where things got a little bit tough. And there was some questionable decisions at that time. Is this sustainable for us to keep doing? There's always a temptation to go and work more as well. So, and then at the same time, in the back of your mind, you've got this thing, you know, the American businessman is at the back of your mind. Should I be doing more? Should we be outputting more? Should we be thinking more about tomorrow rather than just embracing today?
1: Yeah. Now, at the same time, the Mexican fisherman is assuming all things will remain equal forever, that he won't break a leg, or there won't be an oil slick in the Gulf of Mexico, which kills all the fish. There might be a massive storm, something like that.
10: Exactly. And that was a breaking point for me in the realization from it all, was that even though we'd created this near dream life, I still had to get up and go to work every day. And some days I didn't feel like it, or some other days I might be sick, and I still had to go and do it. There was no getting around the fact that there was still this notion that we weren't actually getting any closer to any of our long-term financial goals. My wife and I because we had three kids, we were in a starter home, we eventually wanted a bigger house. Like, as naturally as you do, as we do as humans, we want bigger things for ourselves. And we eventually had to make the realization that, look, this isn't sustainable. And I eventually went back to work full time.
1: Yeah. Okay. But obviously that's not where you are at now.
10: Correct. So then this is the great thing about the story and why I wrote about it in the Irish Independent, because we effectively became the American businessman then. I then went and did that. And for a 3 year period on and off, I worked two jobs. I was working exactly as the American businessman described. I was working 12 plus hour days. I was doing whatever I could to get ahead financially. So I ended up going from one extreme to another, which was, I guess, ludicrous in its own way. But it set us up in a position now where I've given my notice to work and we're effectively retiring in March, age 42, embracing this Mexican fisherman lifestyle again, and hopefully this time with a little bit of a more portfolio behind us.
1: Yeah, so because you own a few properties at this stage of the game.
10: We do. We have stocks and shares as well. So it's been a great few years for us. Obviously, the property market has been good. Stocks and shares have done well. So, you know, from that point of view, we've put ourselves in a fairly strong financial position to hopefully be able to do this time around without the fear of the boat sinking.
1: Yeah, given that you have been working so hard, I imagine that'll be a readjustment then when you stop, given that you've given in your notice and everything.
10: Absolutely. Yeah, absolutely. So again, I've been scaling back as our financial goals have been coming in. We've been scaling back slowly. And like, I'm a software developer. So the game has changed for me. Work is no longer what it once was. AI is a massive part of the game. So in a way, my career was forced to change anyway. And it's just been a natural progression for me to make the step.
1: Right. Okay. And are software developer jobs going actively shrinking because of AI?
10: Hugely, hugely. And it's one of these unknown things. We talk about the impact of the job market, but I have so many colleagues of mine who are now out of work that were once fabulous developers. And the strange thing is, when I gave work notice, they replaced me in 2 weeks with a fabulous developer on less money than I was being paid. So it's one of these things where developers now, like, and as I said, when I was sort of 3 years ago, 4 years ago, doing this thing, working two jobs, there was a major shortage of software developers. And nowadays, they're everywhere, you know?
1: Yeah, but a shrinking amount of jobs.
10: Exactly. It's a scary time. Yeah, and the whole industry is changing as a result.
1: Yeah. So the message is, if you are a Mexican fisherman, you really need some investments and maybe a few spare properties as well.
10: In a way, I think ultimately there's a balance between the two, and I think that's important. And it's okay sometime in our life to be the Mexican fisherman. It's equally okay to be the American banker. But at the end of the day, trying to find some sort of balance there is ultimately the key.
1: Michael Houghton is host of the Irish Fire podcast. Michael, thanks a million.
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13: Patients' advocacy groups have criticised the proposed commission of investigation into the care received by children with scoliosis and spina bifida, describing it as extraordinarily narrow. This comes after the government agreed last year to hold a statutory inquiry into spina bifida and scoliosis services. This is following a number of controversies at the Children's Hospital Group, including unauthorised implantation of springs in children with scoliosis and alleged waiting list irregularity and unnecessary hip surgeries. And we're joined now by Amanda Coughlin, who is the co-lead of the Spina Bifida and Hydrocephalus Paediatric Advocacy Group. Good evening to you, Amanda. Thank you very much for speaking to us. I suppose your reaction to the news that the scoping inquiry has recommended a commission of investigation rather than a statutory public inquiry.
14: Well, I suppose, first of all, I attended that briefing on Saturday afternoon at very short notice. It wasn't very informative and we couldn't even get clarification on basic information such as the number of families that Mr. Farrell engaged with during the process. And I sat in on that meeting in November 2025 with the Minister for Health and the Tánaiste, and we were very clear and explicit in the instruction that we had taken from our membership. Now, between us and the Scoliosis Advocacy Network, we represent over 900 families. Families are not prepared to have the neglect and that their children have, that has happened to their children, dealt with behind closed doors. That is not their wish. We were very clear with the Minister for Health and the Tánaiste in November that was not their wish. After we left that meeting, the Minister for Health had agreed to bring a memo to Cabinet that there would be a statutory investigation into Children's Health Ireland, and in principle that would be a tribunal of inquiry. She didn't commit to that after leaving that meeting. So I'd like to say we're extremely disappointed that it's a commission of investigation, but we're not overly surprised that this is the way the state has gone, given the history of investigations in this country.
13: And Amanda, can I ask you, because one of the things that they said when they, you know, in terms of making this decision that it would be this commission of investigation rather than a statutory public inquiry, was that they thought it would be easier maybe for some of the families to engage with it if it was private and it was behind closed door, because maybe they didn't want their private business aired or they didn't want their children identified. So you're saying you represent 900 families. Are you saying that you don't accept that that's what families want, that families want the public inquiry, even though they're saying it sort of the other way around?
14: I wouldn't be so, I don't want to speak for all families involved because that wouldn't be fair. I understand there's a cohort that we don't represent, but I can only speak for our cohort, which is the largest cohort within this entire investigation. My own son is involved in this. We don't want what has happened to our children to be conducted behind closed doors. If we look at the Grace case was a commission of investigation. It took 8 years, millions of euros, and was highly criticised. And the one point that came consistently out of that was that Grace's voice was lost and she never got the answers that she required. That cannot be allowed to happen again.
13: And one of the, I suppose, they said that they thought more people would take part in it if it was private rather than public. But the other thing that they mentioned, you mentioned the Grace case going on for 8 years and costing hundreds of millions, is that they said this wouldn't, a public inquiry would be long and maybe a poor use of resources. And I'm taking from that what they're saying is long and expensive. Do you accept that a public inquiry probably would take longer and cost more? Do you think that is a justification for not carrying one out?
14: Considering the fact that we're highlighting, so that our organisation is in existence over 10 years, and the fact that we have been highlighting the issues within Children's Health Ireland for long 10 years plus at this stage, I don't find that that's an acceptable reason. If you look at the Stardust case, another reminder, that was a narrowed scoped tribunal of inquiry that had to circle back decades later, costing more money. If we get this right from the beginning, in the long run, it will cost less.
13: And is it your position that this recommendation for the Commission of Investigation, that this is not getting it right?
14: This is definitely not getting it right. As well as that, the scope and the timeline in relation to what has been investigated is completely unacceptable to our families. We have an entire cohort of children who have been receiving substandard care within CHI Temple Street since 2009, and a report into that in 2014 stated that the children within that MDT, which was 500 children plus, only 46% of those children had access to specialist care. So the state feels that it's appropriate to ignore that those children, while in an MDT setting, were still receiving inadequate care.
13: Okay,
14: that's not acceptable.
13: And I hear what you're saying, that it's not acceptable and the reasons given are not acceptable to you. So what is your next move, do you think, Amanda? What will the families that you represent go on and I suppose do now?
14: So we've already engaged with our families after the briefing on Saturday evening, and we intend to engage with them again. We're also seeking legal advice about what options are available to us and the families that we represent. We're hoping that we have written to the Tánaiste, and we have asked the Tánaiste for a meeting, because unfortunately the Minister for Health, when we wrote to her last week, has refused to meet us and refused to engage with us. So we're hoping that the Tánaiste will step in here and that we can explain our reasons and that everyone can come to the table about what's appropriate and what's not.
13: Look, thank you very much for joining us, Amanda. We appreciate it. That is Amanda Coughlin, their co-lead of the Spina Bifida and Hydrocephalus Paediatric Advocacy Group.
15: Now, the FAI President Paul Cook has defended the handling of the build-up to Ireland's Nation League clash with Israel in Hungary last night. That follows a 3-0 win for Heimer Hallgrimsson's side. We're joined by David Snyde, a football journalist at the42.ie, and by the former ambassador of Ireland to the US, Dan Mulhall. David, to you first, the criticism that came from Paul Cook of the media. He felt there was a lack of balance in the coverage over the last couple of days.
16: Yeah, he was very strident in making sure that he got that point across. Obviously, it was one of the journalists who was speaking to him and who obviously was part of that coverage. Should be pointed out that earlier in the day, when we performed on the daily game, we did make attempts to speak to the FAI president in a bit more of a calmer setting rather than in a busy corridor after a match, where the plan was to hopefully sit down and have a conversation and go through things and actually be able to discuss exactly what went on in a bit more detailed manner. You probably know yourself when you're standing up in a busy room and you're kind of maybe felt as if he was maybe six, seven journalists around them. He kind of felt as if he was coming out to defend the FAI, which of course is his right. I think when he was asked straight off the bat how the week, how it was handled and how things went, to come out straight away and say they felt the it was handled very well. Well, I'll be honest, I was there. It caught me off guard somewhat. I did think, even though it's been a very hectic 36 hours and there's been a lot going on and we've all been in a bit of a bubble there where you're kind of, sometimes you can feel the story is getting bigger and bigger and maybe you can get on top of people. I was thinking there might have been a bit more self-reflection at that point. Like, I know there will be a report, as there always is, at the end of these international camps, because there still is another week to go by the director of football, John Martin. But I did think, and I'll be honest, I was caught off guard a little bit by it. I knew that there was going to be kind of a defence of what was done and what was carried out. But even at that point, to say that how things materialised was done in a coherent manner, it was done fairly well, was quite staggering. Yeah,
15: but I, as a football fan, can I give you my take? I'm not trying to have a pop at football journalists. I did read the coverage over the weekend. I thought some of it was unfair to the FAI. I thought the coverage didn't take account of the fact that this was an evolving situation. It was an impossible situation for the FAI. They have been effectively landed in this by UEFA. I thought way too much focus was put on things like, was Gavin Bazuna spoken to? I mean, Gavin Bazuna made his decision, which absolutely his right, and he showed incredible courage to do so. But the idea that this wouldn't have crossed the players' minds, or that they needed to be rung up to express an opinion on it, I don't really buy that, I have to say. I've never bought that opinion. Nothing's stopping any of them picking up the phone or knocking on the manager's door. I did feel some of the coverage was overly harsh on the FAI.
16: I'd say there's a couple of points I would say just to make on it. Was this isn't something, and as I said, it has just appeared now overnight. It's not as if people rocked up. Like, this has been something that has built.
15: It has, and I will let you answer.
16: Last November.
15: David, I will let you answer. I don't mean to cut across you. But yeah, things were always going to come to a head the closer that the game got.
16: In terms of coming to a head where
15: the day before a game, that players are
16: carrying out two votes. Yeah. That's what I would say. Why is it getting to the point where a group of professional footballers the day before the match, the morning that they were down to train, when obviously I was there for a press conference, is delayed when the UEFA delegate is not even informed of the reason why there's going to be a delay to the press. Why, when the FAI were so strident in saying that this was a board decision, and Paul Cook, I will give him credit, he was the only board member. He was the only board member of those 14 board members of the FAI who was actually in that team hotel on the Saturday. David Carell, the CEO, when he spoke in his press conference, he was adamant that this was a board decision, that the players were fulfilling the wishes of the board. And yet the board, the people who sent those Irish players to play that game, there was only one member of that board in the team hotel offering any kind of guidance or support.
15: Okay.
16: Is that correct?
15: Sorry, I'll take your word. I'm not saying it isn't. I don't know the answer. I'm assuming it is.
16: No, sorry, I mean correct.
15: Is that the right approach?
16: You know, sure.
15: I take the point you're making. But like, equally, the players obviously had reservations, and how could they not have the pressure that they've come under over the last number of days? And was it not always inevitable that there would be soul searching from the players? And I felt really sorry for the players, and I'm sure you did as well, the position that
16: my attitude on this, I'll be honest, has totally changed in the last 48 hours in terms of speaking to about 7-8 different people inside that camp, around that camp, people associated with that camp, where I was of the opinion, first of all, this should have been a matter that UEFA took a stronger action on. It should have been a matter that the Irish government helped with the FAI in terms of providing stronger support. Like, it was this week where you saw Micheál Martin stepping up in the UN and making one of the most powerful speeches you probably heard from an Irish Taoiseach about what's happening. And yet, that maybe level of guidance and help wasn't there for these players. And then that's where I'm feeling so much, because you see, like, I'm hearing stories of young lads who are in that camp. Like, this is one of the things that really frustrated me, and I have to be honest, from both as a journalist, but also someone who was kind of watched some of these lads over the last few years. David Carell, the CEO, said that there was logic and reason to the players. There was 20 to 30 players canvassed since the summer about these games. By the way, it should be pointed out, Gavin Bazuna was not one of those players,
15: despite
16: the fact he made his debut 7 years ago and was number one. But like, there was 10 players in that squad who had an average of just over two caps. Yeah. And yes, 10 of those players in that squad are being asked to vote on something like this. That's just not how it should have been.
15: Just finally, and this wasn't the publication you were writing for. One of the headlines on Saturday was "Day of Infamy." I mean, is that not? I read that and went, "That is an over the top assessment of what happened." And it was messy. It was really awkward. It was really difficult. I felt really sorry for the players. I also felt sorry for the FAI, but maybe I'm in a minority of that. But that's what I thought. Some of the reporting on some of the reaction was maybe a little over the top.
16: I would say some of the reporting was actually extremely measured, and I think myself included, other colleagues, of some of the stuff that we were hearing that you just couldn't stand over, some of the stuff that you're hearing of what was happening. What I would say, I'm kind of very conscious. Sometimes you can be caught in a bubble. I said this earlier about the situation with Paul Cook, and you can maybe feel, are we kind of blowing this out of proportion? But we really weren't, considering what was happening with Israel. And like, even little things, obviously, I'm here talking to you guys now, getting calls from news organisations all over the world. That doesn't normally happen when Ireland playing Nations League games. When you've got a UEFA, and we've got an experienced UEFA delegate waiting at a stadium and is totally aghast at what is happening. That's just not how a football organisation should be able to operate. Now, what I will say, I think they are 100% right and correct to delay the press conference and actually to put things back and give the players that space and give the players the chance to be able to discuss things. But like, it was an incredible situation to be in, where you have journalists, and there was Israeli journalists there as well. There was obviously UEFA people there who have to basically leave the stadium. I've been covering the Ireland team since 2012. This has never happened before.
15: Okay.
16: And have to go and almost decamp. We were out there for a few hours outside the team hotel to see, well, what's going on here? You know, like, it was just, and also it wasn't just a normal game either. It was the game that was obviously has been the most, it's kind of like the most talked about game in Irish football in modern times.
15: Yeah, no doubt, no doubt. Look, we really appreciate you talking to us, and thank you indeed for taking the call. David Snyder there, a football journalist with the 42.ie. Let's bring in Dan Mulhall, former ambassador of Ireland to the US. What's your take on it all, Dan?
17: Well, first of all, just say that I'm a lifelong football supporter. I travelled up and down the country with my father watching Waterford play in the League of Ireland when I was a boy, and I was in Stuttgart in 1988, and I played football 11-a-side when I was 40, and I played 5-a-side into my 50s. So I'm just saying that I'm not some sort of retired, sure, nerdy retired diplomat. I've got an interest in football. Well, it goes back a lifetime. I think it's important to make that clear. Look, here's my view on this, right? It would have been better had Ireland not been drawn against Israel in the Nations League, right? That would have been a better outcome for everyone, right? When we were drawn against them, there was an issue for the FAI. Now, I'm personally not in the camp that says that the government should be telling a sporting organisation what to do with its sport. The only people in a position to judge what was best for Irish football in these circumstances was the FAI, and they decided to go ahead with the game. Now, they made some adjustments, major adjustments, actually. Playing their home game away from home is not a small thing, with no fans there and the loss of revenue and all of that, and no hardly any coverage, like RTE only covered it to a minimal degree. So I think they made a point about their concern about Israel and the players on the pitch, bowing when when Israel's anthem was being played. So I think the point was made. Then this morning I read the New York Times, which covered this extensively. So in other words, a point was made that Ireland and Irish football were not happy about having to play Israel, but they played Israel under duress, if you like, because they felt obliged to do that under the rules set by UEFA, which governs European football. But I was pretty annoyed to see, the players coming under kind of a, what I would regard as bullying from people who probably have no knowledge of football at all. And I think the players, behave in a dignified manner. Look, I'm pretty sure that of those 23 players in the panel, probably a number of them were gung-ho to play, determined to play. Others probably had serious doubts. Others probably voted against playing but decided to go along with the majority. And then, Gavin Bazunu decided not to play. And I think all of those positions were perfectly valid. But what I'm saying is that I don't think we should be piling in on the players for taking a difficult decision and making a decision to do their jobs and play for Ireland in that game yesterday.
15: Okay, thank you indeed for that insight. Dan Mulhall there, former ambassador of Ireland to the US, former League of Ireland, a diehard at Waterford as well. Thank you for talking to The Hard Shoulder.
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15: Now, let's talk to Claire Hannah, leader of the SDLP, MP for Belfast South and Midtown. Claire, where are we at with this standoff in Drumcree?
19: Yeah, look, we're in a difficult place and we've been urging, all parties, but the Secretary of State to get the dispute off the road, to create a political process, that there's some movement on that, in that some of the residents and the Orange Order have...

0: aspects. I think the most interesting aspects is, can you understand, or what was the reasoning, do you think, behind the Parades Commission decision to allow this march go ahead? Was it that they, do you think it was as simple as they messed up the first time and they felt, having messed up, they couldn't then turn the parade down, they couldn't refuse the parade permission?
1: Look, obviously, it's their job to assess each application on its merit. Obviously, society has moved on in many, many ways, and we're in a different place. So I'm not saying that it was exactly the scenario that you've just outlined, but it's hard to negate that. It's hard to understand why such a dramatic and some stunning reversal. It is also clear, and it became clearer in court on Sunday, that there are some gaps in the information requested or received from the PSNI about the security assessment, the decision even more difficult to understand and explain. I was in court on Saturday, and there was the judge who cut through a lot of the cynicism, just made clear that just 35 people walking down the road that were being societal to triage. But she also...
0: Claire Hannah, you're there, are you?
2: I am indeed.
0: Great. Thanks for bearing with us. Look, we won't keep you long. I know you're under time pressure.
2: Yeah.
0: The question I do want to put to you is, notwithstanding, and I think a lot of people would question why the Parades Commission made the decision it made, but having made that decision, and one that was ultimately upheld by the courts, have the Orange Order been handed a PR victory by the fact that yourselves and Sinn Féin were on the streets blocking this parade passing through, or as they would say, stopping the law of the land being enforced?
2: Well, look, if that's the analysis, it's certainly penny wise and pound foolish. I think widely people understand this as a deliberate provocation, and that's not me meanly interpreting. Some of those driving it, people like activist Jamie Bryson, have framed it as a culture war, a staging post, a rewriting of a wrong. These are phrases that have been used by those setting up the parade. I think many people understand it as precisely an attempt to kind of push people back into the trenches.
0: I get that, Claire, and I'm sorry to cut across you.
2: I'm happy to answer your question. I totally get that,
0: and I don't disagree with one point you've made.
2: Absolutely.
0: And that it... But the point still stands, regardless.
2: I want to answer your question.
0: Ultimately, yeah, the courts did decide, and the law is the law, whether we like it or not.
2: Well, I think very clearly, in terms of it is legal to protest a parade. There was an application submitted to protest the parade. Because of the extraordinary court proceedings, that application was squashed by the court. It was 1:30 a.m. It was in the wee small hours of Sunday morning. There was no time to reapply lawfully for the protest. And otherwise, the thought, to be honest, Shane, the thought of that parade in seemed so resonant of the 1990s. And you don't need me to tell you about all the 21 deaths associated with Drumcree at the time.
0: No.
2: The thought that history would repeat so acutely with 6 hours' notice, a parade would be forced through. And what is seen as a spectacle of domination, and that political representatives would not at least be there to bear witness and to advocate on behalf of those people. It is a ludicrous thought that we, and I take my responsibilities very seriously as a party based on civil rights and on cohesion, but also on the rule of law. I take that very, very seriously. But the thought that we would allow that violation to take place when there was no legal opportunity to reapply for a protest, and that we would leave people unrepresented, just isn't a serious proposition.
0: Okay, but I'm still going to put the question to you again. The law is the law, even when it doesn't suit us, even when we don't notwithstanding all the points you made about there's no question this is a step backwards, why you'd want to march down a road that people don't want you, why you'd want to return to 1998.
2: What did I do that was unlawful? I attended and advocated for the road was blocked.
0: I'm not on the Gavahi Road, so I'm not going to accuse any one person of doing anything. But the argument would be that the road was blocked and that the march was stopped from going down that road because of that blockade?
2: Well, as I say, I was there to observe.

0: to advocate, to engage directly on the phone with the Secretary of State and the Chief Constable, as I did. I am long enough around to understand the implications on society, the implications on the police, by the way, who always have to police political failure
1: in the North,
0: to know that the spectacle of that going through would be difficult to put back in the bottle. I, as I said, was also in court for 8 hours on Saturday, and with each passing hour, it became clear the process irregularities in that decision. So to just go, oh gosh, you know, we'll stand by, we'll not try to make, under the parading legislation, there are a number of provisions that allow for appeals to the Secretary of State and the PSNI to continue to prevent a parade after it has been approved. Those provisions exist precisely because it was foreseen that sometimes the Parades Commission would make the wrong decision. It was very clear in court that there were a lot of procedural irregularities. I genuinely believe, as somebody, as I say, who believes in the rule of law, in cohesion, in facilitation of the Orange tradition, and I've spoken about this earlier this year, I nominated an Orange Order local representative for a Queen's Honour, and I went to the afternoon tea to celebrate it. That is my commitment to respecting and esteeming the Orange tradition. So this isn't about any sort of sectarianism, and I think the response from across the community stands that up.
1: Okay.
0: But the thought that with all those procedural irregularities and with the world of trauma we would be re-entering, the thought that I wouldn't use every legal opportunity available to me to prevent that mistake from being committed just doesn't align with the SDLP's values.
1: Claire Hannah, leader of the SDLP, thank you indeed for bearing with us, and thank you for talking to the Hard Shoulder.
2: Huge amount of texts, as you can imagine, on this as well. It's shocking that the parade was suddenly allowed after 28 years, but I do believe there are reasons they want to push this with more and more talk of United Ireland. I think they hoped the residents would react by rioting and violence. I love how the non-violent reaction is having such a big impact.
1: One last text, and it's the Orange Order is a sectarian organisation marching through Catholic communities of provocation. The Church of Drumcree is a Church of Ireland church. I would like to know why the Church of Ireland is facilitating this sectarian provocation.
2: Now, Housing Minister James Brown wants to look at how bidding portals, these are things like Offer and Bid Excel, could be mimicking gambling products and potentially driving up house prices. So are these hubs leading to the gamification of the house buying process? Colin O'Gara is Professor of Psychiatry at UCD and he joins me now. Colin, you and I have spoken many times on this programme about addiction and things like gambling. Do you see the Minister's point here? Is there a concern?
3: Absolutely, Ciara. I think the Minister is very correct in highlighting the potential harms here. I mean, effectively, what we have is a situation where people can overbid. And I think the literature supports this, particularly in ESRI study of 800 participants this year, which showed that people do overbid in these situations. So it does mimic the gambling product. I mean, it comes to mind young men gambling at night, particularly on credit cards, running up a lot of debt because they're chasing a win. So my concern is that you'd have people, some people, Ciara, not all people, of course, but people who are predisposed and vulnerable to get caught up in this situation, being isolated without a cooling off period, with this sense of urgency on them, chasing this bidding process when at one time they're in the lead, so to say, they've more or less purchased a house, and then the next minute they've lost it, and it really would put people into financial pressure as a result.
2: I suppose I'm going to play devil's advocate with you a little bit. Is this not infantilizing people somewhat? I've bought a few houses over the years, as in family homes. I own one house, but I've bought and sold property, because I've traded up with family and all of that kind of thing, and I've always paid a bit more than I ever wanted to. And I remember the bad old days in the 90s where there was headlines saying things like house prices climbing by 1,000, and it was pounds then, 1,000 pounds a day, and you felt huge pressure, and they used to use things like sealed bids and all of that. And there's always been a pressure to pay a bit more than you want, but if you look at, there was stats out today in the papers that Dublin has climbed by 0% in terms of house prices in the last month, and the commuter counties are the same. The market is levelling out, it's softening or whatever those terms are. But does that not say that the market is behaving in a rational way and people aren't jumping on, overpaying and gamifying the system? And the other thing that's positive about these websites like bid X1 or offer or whatever they're called, there's a good few of them, that there's a bit of transparency now, because there was always the fear in the past that you might have been bidding against something that didn't exist, because we didn't have the sort of transparency back in the day when we were buying and selling houses that people have now with these sites.
3: Yeah. And, you know, as with all concerns around, I've been on, I suppose, you know, looking for liberalisation of certain areas of addiction medicine, and in this case, looking for the possibility of closing in a little bit. I mean, of course, certain people will see this as completely unnecessary. I mean, for the minister to raise concerns about a bidding process, though, probably highlights his experience in the Gambling Control Act. And what we have is we've had 20 years of experience here in Ireland, but probably 15 years of concentrated experience with the online space. And the difference between an auction house, which will get the best bid for an estate agent, which is absolutely fine, there's nothing wrong with that, is that there are cooling off periods and ability to discuss, you know, with, you know, if there are people within the room, you know, an ability for people not to be intoxicated in the middle of the night. I mean, our experience from gambling shows that this is a particular danger area, particularly around young men losing huge amounts of money, particularly like in the middle of the night. So these very open bidding processes, they do, in the international literature, not just, you know, ESRI figures, but the international literature supports the idea that it sets off a number of cognitive biases for people who are vulnerable. And what we do with that, that's the question. I mean, you know, do we, you know, go to a sealed bid process purely off this, or do we have a debate? I mean, I think in terms of, certainly enough, the minister is correct to raise it, at least to you know, for a debate issue at the moment.
2: Yeah. I mean, again, do we know, has a single person said that they've used one of these bidding websites and that they overpaid as a consequence because of it? Has anyone come forward and said, I'm a victim of this process? And do bear in mind that supposing I bid, let's just say, for around 100,000 euros and I'm able to buy a fictitious house that would never be sold for that amount of money. If I, the next day, I know you say there's no cooling off period, but if I, the next day, go, geez, I don't have 100,000 euros, what was I thinking? Yeah. I haven't put down the deposit yet. I haven't signed a contract. I can get out at loads of points along the way before I'm signed, sealed and delivered. I fully accept that online gambling is a pernicious, an awful sort of stick for the back of anyone with problem gambling. And I get that people do it at night and that they do it with alcohol or drugs on board and all of that. But are we conflating two things that aren't really the same?
3: Possibly, but we do know from the international literature that people overbid here. And, you know, that does lead to a lot of stress for people, leads to a lot of financial risk. And it possibly, and I'm going off piste here, but it possibly leads to market instability. You know, I'm not a housing expert, but, you know, and I think the minister is correct. I mean, these, you know, the constant normalization, proliferation of gambling into all areas, this is yet another one of them. So I think it's worth highlighting that.
2: Okay. So you do think that this is a concern. You didn't answer the question. And maybe, by the way, I don't mean it to be an unfair question, because maybe you don't know the answer. Has anyone ever come forward and said that they've been negatively affected by these websites?
3: Well, working in frontline addiction clinics, as you can imagine, with very severe conditions, the answer to that is no for me at the moment. But I think, again, this is, the area's moving so quickly in terms of proliferation of gambling. This is yet another area, and I'm, you know, wouldn't be surprised if people do.
2: Yeah, look, it's a really interesting conversation, and I genuinely appreciate you talking to us about it, Colin. That is Professor Colin O'Gar, their Professor of Psychiatry at UCD.
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2: Now, it is one of those conversations that can make parents feel a little bit awkward talking to your children about sex. But are we getting it right? Should sex education start earlier and in the home? And what should we actually be saying and talking about at what age? Well, on today's Kids Clinic, we are all about sex education, and we are joined by Laura Dowling, aka the fabulous pharmacist and podcaster. Good afternoon to you, Laura. Do we slightly shy away from this as parents, do you think? Do we farm this one out to schools quite a lot?
5: I think we've come around to talking about sex more as parents, certainly in this day and age, more so maybe than parents that have gone before us. But, you know, even talking about it as sex talk, I think we're getting it wrong even discussing it like that. It sounds terrifying, particularly for parents of younger children. It sounds like this big conversation that you have to have with your child once she or he hits puberty. So it's actually hundreds of little conversations throughout childhood, and we should be starting with body parts and boundaries and using the correct anatomical terms when it comes to body parts, even when they're toddlers. And then as they grow, you just add in puberty, relationships, consent, contraception, STIs, pornography, and what a sexy, or sorry, what a healthy sexual relationship looks like. So it's hundreds and thousands of little conversations and not just one big sit down, which is scary for everyone involved, I'm sure.
2: Yeah, I think most parents kind of go, oh. But tell me this. Okay, so let's start with small kids. You said naming body parts. So lots of parents will say to, say, their son, if they're giving him a bath or something, oh, that's your willy and things like that.
5: Yeah.
2: Is that not what they should be saying?
5: Oh, look, that's okay. They can use little pet names, but I think it's important for children, and it's well established that even the WHO would is well established that children should learn the correct anatomical terms for their body parts. So to use the term penis, use the term vulva, use the term vagina. So children grow up understanding that they are what their body parts are called. And, you know, when children are given high quality, comprehensive sex education, and that from a very young age up to teenage years, the evidence does, you know, point to the fact that they usually have delayed sexual initiation and safer behaviour around sex as well. So, yeah, we should be talking about the correct anatomical terms for
2: so if
5: the
2: they know stuff, if they know and they're fully informed about stuff, that tends to make them engage sexually later, really.
5: Yes, because they're more aware, they engage in safer behaviour, they are probably more carefully considered when it comes to those encounters with people. So, yeah, all the evidence points to the fact that if they're, the better educated they are and the more they know, the safer it is for them in the long run.
2: All right, so small kids, tell them their correct anatomical parts. As they go on and get a little bit bigger and they start to ask, and many kids do ask, where do babies come from? How do you have that conversation?
5: It depends on the age of the child. So you're not going to give a biology lesson to a four-year-old, but it's easy enough to say, you know, when mummy and daddy love each other and the baby grows inside mummy's tummy in her uterus when the sperm meets the egg. And usually that's enough. They don't even ask any more questions. But as they get older, you know, you can start to discuss relationships and things like that. And it's just about anatomy first, then privacy and boundaries and consent. And then you can move on to puberty and periods and even having period products in the bathroom that your children can see. And then when they ask what they are, you can explain, well, you know, blood comes out of mummy's vagina when she's not pregnant, and the blood creates a little cushion when she is pregnant for the baby to sleep on. It's those kind of conversations regularly that makes it not just this big one awful conversation that can
2: and
5: scare
2: Laura,
5: everyone.
2: Do you think you should stick fairly close to sort of factual, as in, you know, I'm trying to think of all the euphemisms that people used to use.
5: Oh,
2: in the
5: yeah,
2: older
5: like
2: days.
5: The stork and that.
2: Storks and birds and bees. I actually still don't know what birds and bees do, to be perfectly honest. but also things like, you know, when two people love each other very much, mummy and daddy have a special hug and all these kinds of things. Should you actually just say kind of what happens, but in a kind of a non-threatening kind of matter-of-fact kind of way?
5: You can, absolutely. But again, it depends on the child's age and the appropriateness of it. A four-year-old won't ask any more questions, really. But as kids get that little bit older and as they're hearing things in school, I know I'd much prefer my children to hear about the correct way to have sex from me than, say, listening to a school friend tell them the wrong way to have it, or them watching something online and being horrified as well. Because we have to understand that our children are accessing porn and seeing porn a lot younger than we ever would have thought. Like, they're saying children as young as 9 are you know, are witnessing porn. It may not be because they have a phone of their own, but they're, you know, someone that they've seen has one.
2: I think it's
5: on a laptop,
2: even
5: so it's
2: tragically younger. I was talking
5: yes.
2: to a primary school principal last year, who told me that they knew of a child in their school who was in senior infants and had seen hardcore porn and was very disturbed by it, as you would be. So, yeah. So parents holding back on this kind of makes no sense, doesn't it? Because the kids, yeah. are, if they don't hear it from you, they're going to hear it elsewhere, and where they might hear it from could be wholly inappropriate.
5: Yeah, and if we leave a vacuum, somebody else fills it in. So their friends, social media, Google, or porn. So if they hear the accurate information, and also it's important to discuss with them the fact that what they may see in porn does not depict a healthy, loving sexual relationship. It's often, there's no consent, there's violence. So it's important to discuss that with them too. But this does not have to be done in a let's sit down and talk about this kind of way. I find it's great talking to kids, you know, when you're driving in the car, yeah. and no one's looking at each other, yeah. or when you're tucking them into bed at night and it's dark. And it's just about the age appropriateness of it. You know, we'd have conversations around the kitchen table about it. I remember one of the lads once asked, you know, I think he must have been about 8, and he said, "How do gay people have sex, Mum?" And I just said, "Well, they share their bodies in a loving way, the way, you know, Mum and Dad do." And that was enough for him. You know, that's that. But if you look horrified at a question, they may become ashamed then and feel fear when they want to ask you another question. So it's about the age appropriateness. It's about not looking too shocked when they ask you it. And I suppose finding the appropriate words to do it when they do ask you as well.
2: And is that key, Laura, the not looking too shocked, or certainly not shutting down conversations with, like, as if something is, I'm not going to speak about that, as if it's somehow yeah. wrong or rude or dirty or, yeah. or some, I don't know what the word would be, but some kind of the stigmatizing whatever they've asked you, even if you don't intend yeah. to.
5: I can totally get it. And I'm speaking from the point of view of a mother as well, who's been through this. And the conversations aren't the most comfortable in the world, but it's really important to bring them up, because the child will learn otherwise. And like that, if you can, you know, try and compose yourself and give them some kind of an answer, not just shut it down. Or even if, do you know what, if you're shocked by it, why don't you just say, do you know what, let's talk about that again. And bring it up again yourself then, when you feel a little bit more composed and you might have discussed it with your partner.
2: When you've thought about what the answer might be.
5: When you've thought about what you actually want to say to your child, yeah. There's so many ways around it, and it's all the little conversations. And, you know, children need to understand that their body belongs to them, that they're allowed to have boundaries, that they're allowed to say no, and that they can always come and talk to their parent or a significant adult without being ashamed, because it's the shame that's associated with it that further makes them, you know, not want to discuss it. So I yeah. think it's all about that, and all the positive language about it as well, and about the fact that it's a loving thing, and that's why we're here. And yeah. it can be made into a nice conversation, and it doesn't have
2: sex
5: to be scary
2: positive,
5: for either mum.
2: Age appropriate. Yeah. No, you're absolutely yeah. right, Laura, and you are fabulous. Look, thank you very much for joining us on the Kids Clinic today on The Hard Shoulder. We really do appreciate it. That is Laura Dowling there, a.k.a. the fabulous pharmacist.
4: 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Conversation that counts.
1: A recent discussion circulating online has sparked a divide in opinions on whether bringing your iced coffee to a job interview is simply unprofessional or an indication of changing workplace norms. We're joined by Caroline Reedy, head of NFP HR Solutions. Caroline, surely bringing a coffee, iced coffee or otherwise, to an interview is a bad look.
6: It's definitely not setting the professional tone that you want to set. And also think about all the other possible challenges that you're setting for yourself, making sure you don't spill it, and all the other things you have to think of as well. But I think it's setting the tone, Shane, that people are getting a lot more casual in what used to be professional work settings or interview situations. And this is a prime example of that.
1: I have to say, I don't conduct interviews for jobs. If I did and somebody arrived in with a nice coffee, I would just think, they're not serious about this job. Their focus isn't on this job. Can they not go half an hour without a cup of coffee and leave it behind them?
6: Yeah, I think that especially in the context of the job and the context of the you're putting your best foot forward, we know now that a lot of interviews, the bar is really high. People only go to interviews if they really want the job, because a lot of interviews now you have to put in a lot of work. It's typically you might have to do a presentation, you might have to really show that you understand the competencies of the job and how you can show you can bring the best value to the job over all the other candidates. So there's a lot riding on it. And if you really want the job, I think putting your best foot forward definitely involves being professional in terms of all your conduct. And I think the coffee is just unnecessary and you're adding a lot more confusion, as well as setting maybe the wrong tone that you're very casual about whether you get the job or not.
1: Okay, so look, well, that's a pretty straightforward one. I suppose when it gets to things like clothes and appearance, it's a little more nuanced, isn't it?
6: Yeah, look, I mean, in general, the work environment has got a lot more casual, but I think it's the balance between we want people to be their individual selves. So like what people wear is very individualistic. I mean, we all have our own style and our own take on it. But I think it's the professionalism that matches the job. So ultimately, I think that has to be in keeping. We see, particularly with Teams interviews or online interviews, where people, you know, can be really casual altogether. And again, it's not in keeping or not kind of putting your best foot forward to say, well, I'm dressing as if I got the job. And that's probably the best bit of advice, is dress for your interview as if you really want the job and you could get the job. So if that's a real casual environment, I think you'll get away with more casual appearance and dress. But if you're going for a job, you know, in an accountancy firm or in a PR company, you want to dress to suit the job so that the person can visualize you in the role. Now, we also want to make sure that the bias doesn't kick in where people are saying, I like that person because of the cool top they're wearing. That's completely not relevant to the job. Yeah. But ultimately, I think it's making sure that you're showing you want the job when it's down to two final candidates. Both have scored the same in terms of competency-based interviews, and now we're making a final decision. Ultimately, the likelihood is the interviewer is going to say that person wants the job more, they've made more of an effort for the job, and it's likely they're going to get that extra bit of an edge once they're equal in everything else.
1: Okay, just briefly, can you overdress for an interview? I mean, if it's for a more informal job, I mean, and you go along in a three-piece suit, like, could the employer go, this is a bit ridiculous?
6: It's so rare now we see anybody overdressed, being totally honest, Shane. It's usually the opposite, to be honest. But I don't think you can overdress, you know, really. I think it's showing you really want the job. Like, often you'll see people and, you know, they'll really have made the effort, whether that's researching the company or they'll have done an extra presentation or, you know, I think all those things make you stand out. And again, they give you that extra edge when everything else is equal. What you don't want is to disadvantage yourselves. Like, we see people now and they might be doing a Teams interview and they're a minute or two late. Again, you're putting a seed in the person's mind to go, you know, is this going to be the standard we can expect when they get the job? It might only be a couple of minutes, but you need to be early. You know, those kind of behaviours, I think, set that professional tone, and that's really what we want. So I think it's get back into good kind of ethics around the interview. And if you really want the job, I think it's just making sure that you're not going to let yourself down with small things that do make a difference.
1: Okay, a couple of last quick things before I let you go. You mentioned like Teams or Zoom calls or whatever for an interview. So what about your, you know, your cat propped up behind you on the shelf or something? Is that a no-no as well, do you think?
6: I have the two most gorgeous King Charles dogs, and when I'm working from home, I'm so conscious that they're going to be good and the postman doesn't come to the door, etc. I think if you're doing an interview or something, like a really important meeting, etc., you need to control the environment that you're in. I think there's a lot more flexibility if it's an internal meeting, for example, and, you know, those kind of scenarios. But I think if you're doing the all-important interview, I think you need to control your your environment and make sure that you're not going to have those kind of mishaps. Even though, look, being honest, we're all human, things happen and that'll be taken into account. But what it might do is put you off. It might put the actual person off where they feel that, you know, they're not going to do their best in the interview as a consequence of the incident happening.
1: Okay, a listener's got in touch saying, a number of years ago, a company I worked for bought in at the behest of the employees a worker's uniform. Subsequently, we interviewed one lady for the job. She was an ideal candidate in all respects. At the very end, we said, by the way, there's a work uniform which was brought in at the request of the employees. We part the conditions of employment. To which the lady said no to the job as she couldn't envisage working in an environment where she'd be told what she'd have to wear. I suppose that's her right as well, isn't it, Carol?
6: Absolutely. And again, it's back to that individuality. Like, I mean, for some people, they love a uniform. They love knowing I don't have to think about the clothes the next day. And for more people, they are allergic. So I think it's kind of like research the job. If this is one of the criteria, the same as many other criteria, that'll be an offer. And you're not happy with that package deal, exit the process early so you know you're not wasting your time or the employer's time.
1: But Caroline Reedy, head of NFP HR Solutions, thank you for talking to The Hard Shoulder.
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2: Now, as I mentioned there, we are now joined by Alyssa Kovalenko, a survivor of sexual violence when she was taken captive by Russians in the Donbass region of Ukraine, and who also fought on the front lines for Ukraine after the Russian invasion. Alyssa is in Dublin with the Irish Consortium on Gender-Based Violence, an alliance of international human rights organisations working alongside Irish Aid and the Irish Defence Forces. Alyssa, thank you very much for coming in to speak with us today, and I know that you're going to talk about some things that are very personal to you, so I really do appreciate it. Tell me a little bit about what happened to you in 2014.
7: Thank you for inviting me. Actually, it was right after Maidan Revolution. At the time I was 26. I was studying documentary cinema in a film school in Kiev, and first we participated in Maidan Revolution. For us it was important moment and event in our history of our country, and we felt that we needed changes and we wanted to have this European course for our country, like the democratic and freedom also to be independent from Russia, not being like a colony of Russia. And I felt after revolution, what started in Donbass with Russian aggression, I felt that I have to go and document this Russian aggression. And I was captured on the Russian checkpoint, and I was brought for interrogation to Kramatorsk, which was occupied at that time by pro-Russian forces and also Russian combatants. I had this very long interrogation, and this Russian officer who said that he is the head of counterintelligence service, he was threatened. He said that they will go to torture my parents, that they will cut my ears if I will not give them information. And after many hours of interrogation, he brought me to some apartment, and he forced me to take out my clothes. And after he raped me, and after 4 days in captivity, he released me, and he said that I should be thankful that I was not executed, that I was supposed to be executed. And I went back to Kiev, and I decided that I will not tell to anybody about sexual violence. I survived. Of course, all of my family, my friends, they knew that I was in captivity, but I never shared information what exactly happened with me. For almost 2 years, I was silent. And when I started to speak out, I found out that I was the first woman in Ukraine speaking publicly about conflict-related sexual violence. I survived in Donbass, and I knew that there were many women and men who survived sexual violence and captivity in Donbass, but nobody spoke about this. It was like just a huge wall of silence and stigma. It was really, really hard for me to realize, and after, even after I gave my testimony, I still still felt quite isolated. I didn't know with whom to speak about this, and even how to work with my trauma.
2: Okay, I'm sure, and I can only imagine your trauma. Were you at the time when you were being interrogated, obviously went on for a long time, and obviously they were threatening you with torture, they were threatening to kill your family, all of those things. Were you terrified? I mean, I can't imagine you were just a normal film student. You were just living your life in Kyiv, like probably any other 26-year-old. This is an extraordinary life going sideways on you. I mean, how shocking and how terrifying was the interrogation, even before he took you to the apartment?
7: It was the most horrible experience in my life. Maybe the first time in my life I felt this like animal's fear. I was paralyzed and shocked, and I had a feeling that I looked into this bottomless evil, and it changed me forever. But also, after what I survived, I realized what can happen with my world if this Russian evil will spread. And already back then, I realized that it could be full-scale invasion. And at some moment, I gave a promise to myself.
2: Had Crimea been annexed at this time? Or
7: yes, okay, it was after
2: Crimea. So they had already done that.
7: Okay. Yeah, after Crimea, they started aggression in Donbas.
2: So that was very fresh because that happened in 2014. So this is all around the same time. I can only imagine the terror and like, as you say, looking into the face of, so if someone is willing to threaten you with that and willing to say those things, it does come across like the face of evil. And that period of time when you were incarcerated in the apartment for 4 days, did you fear, obviously you were being raped at that time, but did you fear that you would also be killed?
7: I was, I didn't expect, I couldn't, you know, predict anything. I even didn't know, maybe they already did something with my partner who was in Donetsk at that time, because they also threatened me that they will go and they bring him to interrogation and they will torture him. So I didn't know anything, and I could expect anything. Because it was a big mess and chaos, and there were people killed. This pro-Ukrainian position, so I knew that it could happen to me for sure. So it's this like not knowing what can happen to you. It was also like something very like scary.
2: When this happened, and obviously after 4 days you were released and you returned to Kyiv, that following 2 years where you didn't speak or anything, how was your life during that time?
7: At the beginning, I tried to forget, you know, I tried to put it very deep inside me. And I also felt my fault because I took risk, and I decided, okay, it's my responsibility. I didn't want to put this burden on the shoulders of my parents, like my family, my partner, my friends.
2: Did you think it was your fault because you had gone to Donbass as a filmmaker?
7: Yeah, because I took a risk. I knew it was very dangerous. And I decided that
2: some people might say that was brave.
7: Yeah, it was brave. I think it was the most like brave thing I did at that time in my life. And I faced two consequences, and I felt that I have to deal with it myself. But it's not like, but you cannot forget something, even if you like tell yourself forgot. And I started to have a nightmare, like every night I was captured. I had, I don't know, hundreds of variation of nightmares with the same repeating. And at the moment I realized that I have to do something with this.
2: And so after 2 years of silence, you started to talk. And not only did you start to talk and maybe tell your own family and all of that, you did connect with other survivors.
7: Yeah, first we started with actually experimental documentary theater. And it was the first time I started to speak publicly through this theater performance. I was telling my story. I was hoping that other women, maybe they could hear about my story and they will also open up, and they started to speak out about what happened to them. But nothing happened, actually. I waited 2 more years. Until Irina contacted me, Irina Dovgan. She was also in captivity in Donbas in 2014, and she survived sexual violence and torture. And she invited me for the first gathering with other women survivors of torture and sexual violence in Donbas in captivity. And this was first moment I met other women. And I felt this like strong moment of solidarity.
2: Yeah. Was there some healing in that for you?
7: Yes, it was. It was a moment you realize that you are not alone. And you are not alone with your trauma. And maybe you can also kind of combine your strength to fight for justice, to fight for recognition together.
2: Okay. This film and this documentary traces, I know it talks about the experiences of women and, as you say, men who've experienced sexual violence as part of, it's a war crime, obviously, but as part of conflict. How important is it that the world take note of this? Because this is obviously happening in Ukraine, but we know this happens around the world in instances of conflict, that women, and it's usually women, are very often used as victims of war crimes as a way of punishing the population.
7: Yeah, for me, film is this instrument of truth. And we just want to raise awareness that like Russia is using sexual violence as a weapon of war. And it's not act of sex, it's an act of suppress people, to kill resistance, to control, to dominate. And this is what happened in many, many other wars and conflicts, that sexual violence was always very effective instrument, because it's one of the most extreme form of humiliation of human dignity. And actually, I'm also part of more like a global fight for justice, because I'm a part of SEMA Global with a 29 countries inside this network. And so we are trying to combat use of sexual violence as a weapon of war globally. And but you know that, like, if we take time, like after Second World War, conflict-related sexual violence was not a war crime. It was just a side effect of war. So what we have now, we that this is considered like it's a war crime, it's a genocidal crime, it's a crime against humanity, and with all civilized world, we are trying to like somehow to fight against it.
2: Look, thank you very much for talking to us. We're honored that you trusted us with your story. We genuinely are, and wish you all the peace and healing from all of this in the world, and well done on speaking out. That is Alyssa Kovalenko. And if you have been affected by anything you heard in this interview, please do call the Dublin Rape Crisis Centre on 1-800-77-8888.
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0: And that, of course, is the iconic sound of The Jam playing down in the Tube station at midnight, which can only mean one thing. We are joined by Stuart Clark, who's going to tell us tonight the story of Paul Weller. Good evening to you, Stuart. Talk to us a little bit about Paul Weller, the mod father.
1: First of all, they smelt of pubs and Wormwood Scrubs and too many right-wing meetings. Written back in the 80s, could have been written yesterday. All too topical, I'm afraid. We've spoken before about the wasteland that was the 70s, pre-punk, 74, 75. The Rolling Stones were living in mansions in France or some other tax exile. Jethro Tully and Anderson was running a trout farm. And they flew back in once a year to be a tiny dot on the horizon in the Empire in Wembley. And there wasn't really, there was a pub rock scene, but it was a bit sort of meat and two veg. There was no working class music. There was no anger, really. Nothing too sort of offensive to upset your mum and dad. And then, of course, punk came along. And to be fair, The Jam were a mod band. The whole aesthetic was the Small Faces, the Kinks, the Who. Paul got into that. Actually, his first eureka moment was seeing Status Quo in 1972.
0: I find that fascinating.
2: Rocking all over the world or
1: something. Who would have been long hair, dandruff and denim. But he liked the idea of that. And then he got into the whole Who thing, the haircuts, the mohair suits, the scooters. And he was born John William Weller.
2: No,
1: but his dad was John, and it got confusing. Born in Woking. Have you been to Woking?
3: No.
1: You're better off. It's the most boring place in the world. And I come from Sevenoaks, so that's saying something. So, born on May the 25th, 1958, the British Empire was crumbling, which later fed into his lyrics. He also loved Little Richard and Chuck Berry and started the first Jam. I think his sister came up with the name at school in 1972, 4 years before punk happened. After various lineup changes, where is Steve Brooks, I wonder, these days? It became Paul on lead vocals and guitar, Bruce Foxton on bass, and Rick Buckler on drums. And his dad, the aforementioned John Sr., managed the Jam from 1972 and Paul's solo career until John Sr. died 16 years ago. And I can clang and say I've met Paul Weller numerous times. And he says one of the greatest honours was getting to tour the world with his dad, who was his manager, his dad, and his best friend. And when he talked about him, this beatific glow, it was really sweet. He just loved mentioning his dad's name. So they'd been playing in working men's clubs, didn't really fit in until punk came along. And suddenly they're on the White Riot tour with The Clash, Buzzcocks, Subway Sec, The Slits, and The Prefects. Oh, to go back in time.
2: Not a bad lineup.
1: A time machine. I'm not sure how many gigs actually got played because the councils were banning The Clash and The Pistols left, right and centre. But they found a real sort of natural home, and the rest is rock and roll and mod history.
2: And The Jam were hugely successful. I mean, they were, unusually for a band like The Jam, I mean, they were getting number one hits. Like, they were topping the charts.
1: The Oasis of the day.
2: Yeah.
1: And unlike, say, The Pistols, they managed to evolve musically. It's interesting, if you hear their debut single, The Jam, from 1976, In the City, which is about police brutality, there's lots of it about. I was on the end of it, actually, on a couple of occasions as a teenager. His voice was very different. He basically just shouted in a real South London accent. And it was only about four or five songs in that that lovely soulful tone started coming out. So a bit like Blur, I wouldn't say they were the runt of the litter, but nobody had particularly high hopes
0: after the first
1: two or three singles for The Jam.
0: I would have thought, though, that they were kind of, at the time, the epitome of cool. And I would actually have said that when you were comparing them down to Oasis, I would have thought that they were cooler than Oasis back in the day.
1: I think so. Those angry three-minute bursts developed into Down in the Tube Station at Midnight, into Going Underground, into Eton Rifles. David Watts was a cover, but it was a great cover. Strange Town, When You're Young, Start, That's Entertainment. They were the ultimate singles band. It was just hit after hit after hit every two or three months. They packed a lot into their fairly short life.
0: And their fairly short life was about 10 years long, wasn't it?
1: No, I think they broke up actually in 1982. Well, it was 10 years from when they started.
0: That's kind of what I meant,
2: but probably
0: exactly.
2: Only 3 or 4 years of hits, really, wasn't it?
1: Yeah, and you know what? The B-sides were just as good as the A-sides. I'm thinking A-Bomb in Wardour Street, English Rose and Smither Jones. And what I loved about... I mean, I was really, really peed off with Weller when, to the surprise of the rest of the band, he called a halt. He was bored with the expectations of what they'd achieved. It had to be those sort of big anthems. He was bored of the limitations of that band. They were grand players, Bruce and Rick, but they weren't virtuosos. And, you know, Paul had this love of classic soul and funk and jazz.
2: Yeah.
0: Did he also see the writing on the wall that Marge was maybe... A dead movement, a movement that had had its day, and that there was something else happening, because 80s music changed in the same way as 90s music's changed. And was he just a good barometer of that as well?
1: Yeah, possibly. I think they transcended Mod.
0: Yeah,
1: they could have kept going had he wanted to. And he promised at the time that the Jam would never reform, and he stuck to it. And as I say, I'd have loved a Jam reunion for about 10, 15, 20 years. Now I realise that's genius. Leave them screaming for more. Beat Surrender, number one. It's interesting, I was going back through some old Noel Gallagher interviews, and I interviewed him for the first time when they supported REM at Slane, which of course they're going back to next year. And he said, if in 25 years' time we reform, you have permission to punch me in the face. So I'm going to be knocking on the door. No, boof.
0: Yeah, because I was at that gig too, actually, the REM Oasis gig.
1: No, we're saying the naffest thing you can do is to break up for the right reasons and then reform possibly for the wrong ones.
0: That's a young man's comment now, I'd say,
2: to be fair. And I'd say Bruce Foxton and Rick, the drummer, would have disagreed. I mean, they were obviously really disappointed. The Style Council, though, he formed a Style Council. They were a completely different style of band.
1: It became known as his cycling shorts phase. Do you remember?
0: I actually loved the Style Council too, and DC Lee and all of it. I actually thought
2: some great songs, some of the tunes. But it's also important to remember, like, he took an awful lot of stick. They got a lot of, I remember buying Enemy and Melody Maker at the time, and they would always be having a go at the Style
0: Council.
2: Will
0: we have a little listen to a Style Council track? Let's go. We're going to go with My Ever-Changing Moods?
2: Yeah, great song.

0: yeah, that's a classic. It really is. And they did have some brilliant songs, but they were the butt of a lot of criticism as well.
1: My wife made the point, rather cheekily, that he did fill his cycling shorts. And that was quite a thrill for her on Top of the Pops every Thursday. But yeah, the first single they released was Speak Like a Child, which was kind of the jam light. That was okay. But by the time it came around to my ever-changing moods, I do remember Sounds, Melody Maker and the NME, I'm not sure which one was most hysterical, really saying he'd kind of sold out, missing the point that, you know, his musical bedrock was that sort of classic soul thing from the 60s.
0: Yeah. He had sold out
1: Sold out. Yeah. And let's also mention Mick Talbot, who was his keyboard player, and DC Lee, a fine backing vocalist who became Mrs. Paul Weller. We'll touch on his interesting family life fairly shortly. But again, you know, he was going against the commercial grain. He could have kept on knocking out, you know, going underground ad infinitum, like Oasis hardly really have progressed musically. There's no new music on this tour, of course, and probably for the better. But for him, it really wasn't about standing in the same place.
0: No.
1: And when he knocked the jam on the head, it was Stalinist revisionism.
0: Let's get to the third phase of his career, because so Style Council break up, and he's at a, maybe commercially he's at a bit of a low ebb, but then he comes back with some absolutely amazing albums. Stanley Road, Wildwood before that, like brilliant. I mean, I still listen to Wildwood to this day. I think it's a brilliant album.
1: 18 solo albums. The ones that I'd recommend, you mentioned a couple there, Wildwood, Stanley Road and Wake Up the Nation, but none are turkeys. They're all worth checking out and have at least two or three bangers on. He was obviously well thought of. He got the call up for Do They Know It's Christmas? And the Style Council played Live Aid quite early on in the bill. A family man, to put it mildly. He has 8 children with 4 different mums. Christmas must be complicated.
2: I'd say. you were mentioning his politics. David Cameron, of course, came out and said that he was a massive Jam fan. He wasn't too keen.
1: Paul said, "You're not allowed. What part of Eton Rifles don't you get?" So obviously Cameron thought, "Oh, you're mentioning my old school. How lovely of Paul." And then if you listen, read the small print.
0: He also got involved with that Oasis jersey, didn't he, last year that Bose brought
2: out? He was over here, yeah.
0: He did a brilliant video.
1: Do you know what? As far as I know, there's no Celtic blood. But he's been a big supporter of young musicians, including the Stripes. Then when they broke up, Josh became part of his live band. So there's a Cavern connection. He's big mates with Declan O'Rourke, and he's covered one of his songs, Galileo. He thinks that Declan's a genius, and he's probably right. But he was one of the first big names in when a large chunk of the British music industry was trying to cancel Kneecap. And it was quite a conspiracy. You know, emails being sent behind the scenes.
2: He's very pro-Gaza, isn't he?
1: Oh, yeah. And I think the band admit they were finding it kind of tough because their whole career looked like it was unravelling in front of them. And quite a few of the older bands just turned the other cheek. But Weller was straight in there. Massive Attack was straight in there with words of solidarity. And when he's great friends with Noel Gallagher. They used to be big drinking partners before. Like, Paul will admit he was overdoing it, and there were lurid tabloid headlines and photographs of him sort of al fresco at the end of an evening. So he's knocked it on the head. He's well, very hale and hearty for 68.
0: Well, I was going to say, he's still only 68. Like, he's been around forever.
1: All of his own hair, most of his own teeth, I imagine.
0: Still a good haircut.
1: Noel told me that apparently Paul has a pathological hatred of Bono. Mainly based on haircuts and footwear.
0: Bono did have some bad haircuts.
1: And footwear. This is how
0: and some bad footwear.
1: This is
2: I'll
1: how.
2: Leave Bono alone. Bono was a slightly shorter.
0: Are you defending Bono's haircut?
2: I'm defending his shoes.
1: But that's his measure of a man, hair and footwear. Do you want some Paul Weller trivia? Please say yes.
0: Yes, please.
1: He plays guitar and harmonica on Champagne Supernova.
0: No way.
1: Yeah. He appeared in the World War II drama Blitz.
0: I saw it. Wasn't a fan, but anyway.
1: No, I think that was his last acting role. One of his twin boys is called Bowie.
0: No way.
1: Surprise, surprise, he's not a fan of the royal family.
0: That does not surprise me.
1: And turned out a CBE. And in 1995, he formed the one-off charity supergroup, The Smoking Mojo Filters, with Noel Gallagher and his other pal, Paul McCartney. They did a fantastic cover of Come Together for the first Help album, Victims of the Balkan War.
0: And three not bad musicians, in fairness there.
1: And it was the sum of its parts.
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5: Good morning, you're listening to News Talk with me, Barry White. It's Tuesday, September 29th. I hope you're well. Coming up, there are calls for mediation as a standoff continues in Drumcree.
6: It should be the British government going and recruiting a mediator without the help of ourselves or the Orange Order.
5: And a County Offaly community is mourning after the deaths of a father and daughter in a workplace tragedy. Plus, we have all the other news making the headlines and the latest in sports, but first up this morning. The main parties involved in the parading disputes in Northern Ireland remain at a standstill amid calls for an independent mediator to be appointed. Members of the Orange Order are still seeking permission to march along the nationalist Garvahy Road in Portadown. The Northern Ireland Secretary has appealed for calm and urged political and community representatives to work towards a compromise. Chris Bryant will today again meet community leaders and politicians from both sides. Around 400 people gathered on the Garvahy Road last night, where Brendan McConnell of the Garvahy Road Residents Coalition addressed the crowd.
6: It should be the British government going and recruiting a mediator without the help of ourselves or the Orange Order. Someone from outside Ireland or Britain, someone that has no connection here and therefore is completely independent of any decision they reach.
5: As the standoff continues, Claire Hanna, who's the leader of the SDLP, says the scarring that exists among some communities shouldn't be underestimated.
7: It's better that we don't do politics on the street, but you have to understand the violation. The fact that 21 people died in the violence associated with this parade when it was last forced through, the policing operation when it was last forced through, cost millions.
5: President Volodymyr Zelensky is renewing calls for stronger international pressure on Russia after another deadly wave of attacks across Ukraine. At least 7 people have been killed. In Kyiv, a daytime drone strike hit the National Academy of Sciences, setting the landmark building ablaze. A close-knit County Offaly community is waking up to shock and grief this morning after the deaths of a father and daughter in a workplace tragedy in Banagher. The pair died at Banagher Precast Concrete yesterday in an incident now under investigation by the Health and Safety Authority. Local independent councillor John Lahey says the impact on the community has been profound.
8: A huge employer in the area, well respected in the area. There wouldn't be a person within 30 mile of Banagher that wouldn't have some connection with Banagher Concrete in terms of working in the facility. So it's deep sadness for the family, in particular losing two, like a father and a daughter, 50 years of age and just 20 years of age. It's just deep sadness in the community for the family.
5: Consumer sentiment fell during September, leaving the mood of Irish consumers at a 4-month low. That's according to research from the Irish League of Credit Unions, which revealed there were signs of cooler conditions in the Irish jobs market. Data shows increases in health insurance coupled with higher interest rates is putting pressure on household finances. David Malone, CEO of the Irish League of Credit Unions, says the index fell by 22 points.
9: The index itself has really found that the economic and financial mood of consumers is at a 4-month low. So the index itself fell to 61, which is well below the long-term survey average of about 83. And some of the key aspects are around global energy prices, cooler conditions in the Irish job market, and generally a negative outlook in terms of the overall global economy.
5: 2 out of every 3 people would prefer to stay at home rather than go into residential care. Findings from a survey by Comfort Keepers reveal those questioned said they wanted to stay connected to their communities. It also shows Irish adult

0: Storms, drought and extreme heat is isolated emergencies and start preparing for a climate with greater extremes. That's according to the Climate Change Advisory Council, which says the country's resilience planning isn't keeping pace with the risks. It's also warning that 30 out of 54 major flood relief schemes remain at preliminary design stage. Professor Peter Thorne says Ireland is already feeling the effects of a changing climate.
1: We've got to move from reacting to individual climate events and acting surprised to recognising that the climate's going to keep rolling the punches and we've got to roll with them, which means we've got to start planning and investing seriously to protect people's lives and livelihoods.
0: Staff at Oberstown Children Detention Campus in North County Dublin are to stage a 72-hour strike from next Monday. Forsa says the action has been resumed because commitments made during the Workplace Relations Commission talks have not been fully honoured. The union says concerns over safe staffing and resources at the LUSC campus remain unresolved and members have lost confidence in the process. 219,000 tonnes of food is thrown away by households every year. New research from Too Good To Go shows 66% of households don't realise they're the biggest source of food waste. The figures have been released to mark International Food Day today. Key accounts manager Michaela O'Leary says some of the most commonly wasted foods could easily be kept for longer.
2: Bread and then fruits and vegetables. And I think that makes sense to people. But those products actually, if stored correctly, can extend their shelf life drastically. So storing your bread in a cool, dark bread container in the press, not leaving it out on the counter makes a big difference. Maybe salad leaves, fruits or veg. If you pop them into cold water, it rehydrates them and brings them back to freshness.
0: And Pope Leo says warnings about the dangers of artificial intelligence are not fake news. Speaking to reporters on his flight from home to Rome from France, he said he's not in panic mode, but governments can't simply ignore concerns raised by AI experts. His comments come after Donald Trump dismissed fears about the technology as a hoax, and as several AI giants, including Anthropic, call for a slowdown in development to give safety measures time to catch up. Now, a look at the sport. The Republic of Ireland under-21s are in action this evening as they continue the European Championship qualification journey. Jim Crawford's team take on Kazakhstan at Turner's Cross in Cork tonight at 7 p.m. as they aim to finish in the playoff places of Group D. The 9 group winners and best runner-up qualify automatically, with the 8 other runners-up entering into a playoff round to finalise the 4 remaining spots. Ireland currently sit 3rd in their group, 2 points behind Slovakia. Northern Ireland remain unbeaten in the Nations League after last night's draw. Michael O'Neill's side drew 0-0 with Hungary at Windsor Park. They currently sit joint top of Group F with a points tally identical to Ukraine, who they face on Friday. The Nations League continues this evening. World Cup champions Spain take on Croatia, England are away to Czechia, and Scotland face Switzerland at home. This will be the first home game for new Scotland manager Sebastian Pocanulli, while England will be looking to bounce back after losing to Spain by 3-2 on Saturday. That's your news. Now it is 8 minutes past six. Now in a few moments, we'll take a look at the morning papers. But first, coming up on News Talk Breakfast with Jonathan Healy from 7 o'clock, more and more people are opting to be cremated. New research reveals how we could raise €200 million through a visitor levy. And we will bring you the latest from the Gervaghi Road, all that and more on News Talk Breakfast from 7 a.m. But now let's look at what's making the newspaper headlines this morning.
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0: A mixture of stories on the front pages this morning, but again, of course, Drumcree, that standoff on the Gervaghi Road is on many of the front pages this morning. Standoff continues over Gervaghi Road, march in the front of the Irish Independence. An orange order parade is blocked for a second day by police near Drumcree Church. Amid protests by residents of the Gervaghi Road in Portadown, Northern Ireland's First Minister Michelle O'Neill was yesterday accused of showing gross contempt for the Stormont Assembly after refusing to answer a question on her participation in what is being called an unlawful protest. So the standoff continuing, there are calls for an independent mediator to come in now and try sort this out. There was almost 400 people on the Gervaghi Road last night, I was reading or watching on the news. So no sign of this ending. Members of the Orange Order remain at Drumcree Church. So they can still march because although The legend

0: legislation that was passed in the Court of Appeal says that they had the march at 8 o'clock on Sunday morning. Because the police operation is still ongoing, that means that they can still march, but they're not being allowed to march. But how this ends, who knows? Inside the Irish Independent, Drumcree March ruling has reopened wounds that took decades to heal. Martina Devlin, most sensible and moderate people accept that reopening old wounds is an act of sabotage. But men who see nothing odd about marching along a road where the residents don't want them wearing bowler hats and collarettes commemorating an ancient battle do not tend to fall into the sensible and moderate bracket. I have to agree. I don't think this march should be allowed to happen. I just cannot understand why they've even applied for this march after 27 years, 28 years. They've always marched on the alternative of route that exists. Why do they want to march down a nationalist area that don't want them? So why do they want to do it? To me, it seems like it's antagonistic. It's triumphalism. There's already 2,500 marches every year in Northern Ireland that go off peacefully. There's a march in Rosnaile and Donegal that goes off every year peacefully. It's not like they're not allowed to march in other areas across the north. So I'm not sure why they want this to happen. And all it's doing is reopening old rooms and causing trouble, to be honest. Michelle O'Neill accused of gross contempt for Stormont Assembly after protest question. Northern Ireland's First Minister has been accused of showing gross contempt to the Stormont Assembly after refusing to answer a question on her participation in an unlawful protest on the Gervaghi Road. Michelle O'Neill is kind of, she's caught in the middle here. What is she to do? Is she not to stand on the road? There's members of the SDLP there. There's members of ANTU who were on that road. There's members of People Before Profit. Nearly all people from across many parties were on the road. Michelle O'Neill, these are people who probably voted for Sinn Féin, voted for Michelle O'Neill. So it would be, she would be criticised if she didn't turn up on the road. And she's criticised if she does. So I think she's in a difficult position. Also in the front of the papers today, that tragic accident in Banagher in County Offaly yesterday, the front of the Irish Daily Mirror. Dad and daughter die in workplace tragedy. Community grief after devastating accident at concrete plants. A dad and his daughter died yesterday in a tragic workplace accident. The man in his 50s, woman in her 20s, died at Banagher Precast Concrete, County Offaly. Shortly before midday, it's understood they are from Romania and had been working at the plant for a number of years. Look at the rest of the papers. The Irish Daily Mail, we mentioned it in the news bulletins there. Majority of flood schemes stalled. 30 defences will take up to 11 years to be completed, warns Watchdog. More than half of major flood relief schemes have stalled, and each one will take 11 years on average to complete, the state's climate watchdog has said. A report published today by the Climate Change Advisory Council warns that 30 out of 54 schemes remain at the design stage, some 8 years after they were prioritised by the governments. The lack of progress on the flood relief scheme is described as very concerning. The front of the Irish Examiner, also another story in the front of the front pages that has been across the media since the weekend now. CHI inquiry could go on for years. Advocacy groups call for public hearings over spinal care scandal. Families could be left waiting years for answers from an inquiry into the scoliosis and spina bifida care at Children's Health Ireland, and frustrated parents are demanding the hearings be held in public. 3 years that this has already been delayed. It seems to be going nowhere, and now these poor families are being told that it could take another few years. I don't think too many members of the public would disagree that the hearings into this should be heard in public. Just another story that caught my eye in the Irish Examiner today. Over 500,000 people tuned into Ireland match with Israel. The soccer game between the Republic of Ireland and Israel had an audience of over 500,000 viewers at its peak, despite many fans insisting that they would refrain from watching. Figures provided by RTE show that an average of 478,000 people tuned in to Sunday night's Nations League game, with a peak of 573,000 viewers at one stage. The coverage has got more than 230,000 views on RTE Player. By comparison, an average of 383,000 people in Ireland watched the game against Kosovo last Thursday. It peaked at 486,000 views. So despite people calling for a boycott of the Ireland-Israel, it seems that a lot more people watched the Ireland-Israel game than watched the Kosovo game. It may be that it was on a Sunday night. Maybe more people watch TV on a Sunday evening than they do on a Thursday. But yeah, a lot more people watching that game. It'll be interesting to see how many people watch the next Israel game. And despite the calls for a boycott, it'll also be interesting to see how many people turn up to watch Ireland-Austria at the Aviva on Thursday evening when they play there against Austria. Those are the stories making the headlines in today's papers. Now, still to come, half of Irish consumers don't expect next week's budget to improve their living standards.
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0: 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It is 17 minutes past six. Now, half of Irish consumers don't expect next week's budget to improve their living standards, according to a new survey. The Credit Union Consumer Sentiment Survey found just 1 in 12 expects Budget 2027 to significantly improve their standard of living. Healthcare is the public's biggest priority for the budget, followed by cost of living supports and housing. We're now joined by economist Austin Hughes. Good morning, Austin.
7: Good morning, Barry.
0: Austin, I was reading through the main points of this survey last night. Some interesting things that stand out. So, firstly, what does this survey tell us about how Irish households are feeling about their finances right now?
7: Well, at the moment, consumer sentiment is fairly subdued. That's not going to be a surprise to any of your listeners. Consumers are very nervous about quite a threatening economic outlook globally. They're concerned about a lot of reports that government finances here are on an unsustainable trajectory. They're obviously in the September survey, they've seen a fairly sharp rise in global oil prices and seen that start to be reflected at the pumps. And through the September survey period, if you think back to the news flow over the last while, besides the rise in energy prices, we had a hike in ECB interest rates, which means more expensive borrowing costs, and we'd announcements of increases in healthcare insurance, looming increases in bus fares, and we had a fairly scary report on the number of consumers in arrears on their domestic electricity and gas bills. So no surprise that consumer sentiment is fairly subdued at the moment, kind to that phrase.
0: Half of consumers don't expect budget 2027 to improve their living standards. What does that tell you about people's expectations ahead of the budget? I suppose Many people don't have any expectations, do they?
7: It tells you that expectations are low. We hear a lot in times the media that people are preparing for a giveaway budget, or you know, through a lot of yesterday, there was a lot of focus on demands for major adjustments to taxation on energy projects coming. What the silent majority in terms of the consumer sentiment survey is saying, that there isn't an expectation of dramatic changes. Every year at this time, the sentiment survey, which takes place monthly, but we ask a special question about people's expectations for the budget, what they see as the priority and what they think will happen in the budget. And as you say, there isn't an expectation that the budget is going to dramatically change lives. Well, half, as you say, have no expectations of an improvement in their living standards. They don't see the budget doing much for them in that regard.
0: Yeah.
7: Another roughly 1 in 4 say that they are a little over 1 in 4 say they expect to see some benefits. So you're talking about the tax adjustments that people are talking, you know, that the government have been signaling, some increase in welfare rates, that sort of element. And only 12% see a major, you know, a significant impact on their incomes. And probably those are people at the margin who are struggling to make ends meet and feel that, you know, anything in terms of energy support, a rise in social wealth rates, that it will make the difference maybe between making it through the winter unscathed and having a serious struggle.
0: Yeah, and Austin, you mentioned energy supports there. Also in this survey, 41% still want cost of living support. Since after several years of government intervention, I suppose, why are households still feeling so much pressure? Like, we have thousands of people in the country who are in arrears when it comes to the electricity bills and stuff like that.
7: Well, it's a very simple one, that the most households' living costs have risen faster than their income in recent years. You know, we've had a price shock over the last 4 or 5 years. When people talk about, you know, inflation being lower this year and that, that's inflation on top of inflation that came before. So we have the fastest 5-year run in consumer prices that we've ever had. You know, the data go back to the late 1990s. So people are feeling the pinch, not from 1 year of high price rises, but from several year of increases. And in that sense, there is a feeling that there is a need for some support in that measure. Now, it's, you know, it is very important. There isn't a sense in the survey that the, you know, when you listen to the views on living costs, that the government is going to transform the economy or do extraordinary things to support living standards. But it's a little bit of help is what's being asked for in this. And the survey is also suggesting that maybe a lot of help is needed this year.
0: Just finally, Austin, look, over the last week or so, I saw 2.20 per litre for diesel at many petrol stations have driven past over the last number of days. In the UK yesterday, petrol and diesel have had record levels. According to the survey, a quarter of people want measures to tackle higher motor fuel costs. Who's been hit hardest by the increases to petrol and diesel?
7: This is a really important point. A lot of economists would say that these sorts of supports go to the wealthy, and as a result, that they're inequitable and inefficient as a result. What the survey is saying is that it tends to be those on lower incomes, it tends to be those outside Dublin who are travelling, and it tends to be younger, even under 35s. And that's not a surprise really to your listeners, because in spite of the economic analysis, if you think about it, the people who are driving most are probably those who have a long commute, who have to get the kids to school or to healthcare or to creche before they head off for their job somewhere different. And by and large, people on lower incomes who are working hard tend to work further from where they live. Those who are wealthy tend to be driving less, either because they live beside their jobs or because they maybe have very good public transport in parts of Dublin and that. So I think a lot of the economic analysis in this is flawed. The reality is that a lot of people who are hard hit by high petrol prices are those who are struggling to make ends meet at the minute.
0: Yeah, so it'll be interesting to see if the government's, I suppose, do anything to help those people. We don't normally see them, you know, when they introduce measures, they don't normally means test them. I know there's been the cut to excise and it's likely to be extended this spring, but I'm not sure if there's going to be much more help for the cut petrol and diesel. It remains to be seen at this stage.
7: Well, it probably means that they have to delay the renewed increases. It may mean that they need to do a little bit more. It also means that they probably have to do a little bit more in income tax to help in other ways. But I think the main message in terms of this is that, you know, it is not the wealthy, that there is a group of people who are struggling to get by, who are coping at the moment, who are fearful that living costs are going to rise over the winter months in a way that will make their household budgets, you know, not make it to the end of the month. And that's what the survey is suggesting. And the government, it's very important to say, the government can't cushion everyone. It does have to be careful. It does have to try and restrict it. But it also has to ensure that the economy and society continue to function through the winter.
0: Okay, Austin, thanks for joining us this morning. Some interesting findings in that report. Austin Hughes, economist, joining us there. Joe Lynham is on the way with the latest in business, and Eve Conway will have all your sport.
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8: In Dublin, there'll be rolling roadblocks between Balls Bridge and Dublin Castle between 7 and 8.30 for an EU ministers' meeting. The escort travelling through the Grand Canal, Leeson Street, Kevin Street and Bride Street areas, so expect delays. In Clare, watch out for debris on the M18 northbound between Junction 10 Newmarket on Fergus and Junction 11 in Dromoland. And that's your traffic and travel on News Talk.
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0: You're listening to Breakfast Briefing on News Talk with me, Barry White. Coming up in Breakfast Business with Joe Lynham. Joe will be looking at the sewage treatment sector as Ireland invests heavily in its utilities. He will also be looking at the personality traits needed to thrive in the AI age and all the markets as usual. But now, as we approach 6:30, we'll take a look at the latest news headlines. The main parties involved in the parading disputes in the north remain at a standstill amid calls for an independent mediator to be appointed. Members of the Orange Order are still seeking permission to march along the nationalist Garvaghy Road in Portadown. A close-knit County Offaly community is waking up to shock and grief this morning after the deaths of a father and daughter in a workplace tragedy in Banagher. And 2 out of every 3 people would prefer to stay at home rather than go into residential care here. Findings from a new survey reveal those questions said they wanted to stay connected to their communities. Now, we'll have all the latest in sports with Eve Conway.
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16: Good morning, I'm Eve Conway. All-Ireland champions Cork dominate the 2026 Camogie All-Star nominations with 14 players on the list. Runners-up Galway have 10 nominees, semi-finalists Kilkenny have 6, Tipperary have 4, while Clare and Waterford have 1 each. Cork's Laura Hayes and Sorka McCartan and Galway's Carrie Dolan make up the nominees for Camogie Senior Player of the Year. Northern Ireland remain unbeaten in the Nations League after last night's nil-all draw with Hungary. They currently sit joint top of Group F alongside Ukraine. And finally, defending champion Luke Littler suffered a shock first-round exit at the World Grand Prix Darts last night. He lost 2-1 to Luke Woodhouse. To hear live commentary of the League of Ireland every Friday, download the Go Loud app now.
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0: Windy today with some patchy rain and drizzle in the morning. More persistent rain will spread later. It'll still feel warm though, with top temperatures of 18 to 20 degrees. I'll be back on News Talk Breakfast with Jonathan Healy at 7. But now it's over to Joe Lynham with Breakfast Business.
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17: Good morning and welcome to Breakfast Business and thank you to Barry White. It is Tuesday, the 29th of September at 6:32. Coming up on today's show, we'll be talking about the messy but essential business of sewerage and we'll be looking at the personality traits that you'll need to survive the AI onslaught and all the markets as usual, including that IPO prospectus from Anthropic. You can email us business@newstalk.com, but first let's have a look at the main business stories. The BBC reports that Apple has been ordered to pay $5.7 billion in damages after a US jury found it had used another firm's technology without permission. The audio firm Taction Technology claimed in 2021 that Apple had infringed 2 of its patents for haptics systems, which enable vibrations for actions such as receiving a message or pressing a button. This tech is built into devices like the iPhone and the Apple Watch. Apple said it had not used Taction's vibration tech and would appeal the verdict. Apple's Taptic engine is fundamentally different from Taction's technology, which Taction's own testing of Apple's product confirmed during the trial, according to Apple. Joe Brennan in the Irish Times reports that Ireland's largest private sector residential landlord, IRES REIT, said it had received an offer of €1.38 a share from the UK firm Barings Investment, which would value the business €727 million. The Dublin-listed apartment owner said the proposal is the 5th that Barings has made since early August. It marks a 30.7% premium to IRES's closing price on Friday and is broadly in line with its reported net tangible asset value per share. The boss of IRES, Eddie Byrne, said he would be minded to recommend the deal. Gordon Deegan in the Irish Independent reports that a Dublin-based subsidiary of the operator of Pornhub is a co-defendant in a case where the group has agreed to pay €105 million to settle a legal class action concerning allegations related to child abuse imagery and sex trafficking that is disclosed in new accounts for ILO Billing Limited, which continues to route hundreds of millions of dollars in revenues through the Dublin unit for the management of online memberships for certain websites. Pornhub is the world's most visited pornography website. Now the time is 6:34. My next guest used to work for Twitter before it became X and now runs the training and consulting business Work in Motion. She believes that the five characteristics that will matter most in the coming AI age are perception, openness, agency, discernment, and adaptability. But how do you gauge such personality traits, and will they even be enough in the world where nearly everyone's job can be replaced? Claire Doody is the founder of Work in Motion, whose clients include Unilever, McDonald's, and Viatel. Good morning, Claire.
18: Good morning, Joe.
17: Tell us what employers need to know about their staff in relation to these traits.
18: Yeah, so I would classify them more as capacities rather than traits.
17: Right.
18: So when it's a trait, that kind of suggests you either have it or you don't.
17: Yeah.
18: You're either adaptable or you're not.
17: Hmm.
18: And these are something that we can develop. There are some things that we can build the muscle and learn how to do better than we currently do today.
17: These aren't innate things. You can train people to develop agency, which is what?
18: Agency is your capacity to recognize that you have choices, to, you know, express your own perspective, to have a point of view, and to act on those. So in the context of AI, whether that's working alongside AI or being part of a redesign of work, we need people to have agency in order to, you know, not just mutely defer to what AI produces for them, and to question the way we do things, and to have a different outlook on how we could work better.
17: So you advise companies, and I named three of your big clients, and how to prepare their staff for this coming onslaught, because it's on its way.
18: Yeah, I would say it's more about how they can build the capability within their organization to leverage this opportunity that AI offers.
17: Mm.
18: So I think it's not so much about helping staff to cope with, it's more about how can we prepare ourselves to best leverage this opportunity, which I believe involves a redesign of work.
17: Okay. Now, you are glass half full when it comes to AI. I mean, we're reading overnight about the existential threat to the human race potentially being caused by AI. Anthropic references it in its IPO prospectus. You think it'll be a slower process than they think?
18: I don't know if I'd fully commit to that, but I think in terms of the workplace, I think the prophets of doom around the jobs apocalypse may be overstating the situation. I think we've a long way to go. What we're seeing now in workplaces is individual productivity gains. So I can write a report faster, you can read a report faster, but that's not really leading to this sort of transformational level of change that would result in, you know, truly autonomous AI doing people's jobs.
17: Mm.
18: So I'm sure, you know, there's a lot of change coming, but I think it's very much the world of work we're heading into is human plus AI.
17: And what about young people potentially going to university? What should they study?
18: This is an interesting topic because I have a Leaving Cert student at home.
17: Mm-hmm.
18: I advise all people to study something that they love so that they will be fully engaged when they're in university and they come out the other end with a good result in their degree.
17: Mm-hmm.
18: I think it's very difficult to predict what the world of work is going to look like in 3 or 4 years' time. So that's my advice to them. We are seeing some interesting developments in graduate recruitment. So we have seen a big drop-off in say, the Big Four recruitment, but IBM this year are tripling the number of graduate and entry-level roles that they're making, and they're redesigning the work. So they're not doing maybe the same kinds of tasks, but they're...
17: A lot more oversight, I'm reading.
18: Yes. And discernment is one of the capabilities that I mentioned. So it's very important for people to be able to judge, you know, what's coming out, what the quality of the work is like, to manage effectively AI agents.
17: Okay, Claire, thanks so much for joining us. And you're speaking at Learnovation, is it next week?
18: Yeah, so the Learnovation Summit is taking place next week on the 8th of October.
17: Well, best of luck with it. That's Claire Doody, the founder of Work in Motion. Back in a moment with our Green Business Person of the Month.
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2: With Cantor Fitzgerald Ireland, helping people across Ireland invest, plan and grow their wealth with confidence. Cantor Fitzgerald Ireland is regulated by the Central Bank of Ireland.
17: Yeah, welcome back. It is 6:42. The surging population means we need more and more clean water. That's where my next guest comes in. Butler Manufacturing Services has been making sewerage treatment systems in County Longford for 40 years and counts some of the biggest house builders among its customers, as well as international water authorities. But these systems do not use corrosive or damaging chemicals to clean water for estates and towns of up to 5,000 people. And because of that, the founder and boss of BMS, Seamus Butler, has been chosen as the Green Business Person of the Month for September, courtesy of Repac. Seamus, good morning.
7: Good morning, Joe.
17: Congratulations on getting to 40 years with the business. Tell us a bit about BMS.
7: Well, BMS was an R&D project in the mid-1980s with my late father's civil engineering company. And believe it or not, people mightn't realise it, Ireland had a negative balance of payments in the 1980s. Mm-hmm. And the authorities, and it was the IDA was in charge of Indigenous as well as foreign investment, were encouraging people to have import substitution. And a small package sewage treatment plant was installed in a local authority estate in Leigan, County Longford during that time. And it twigged my imagination, if you want. And we saw it and kind of said, well, we could do that.
1: And we looked around, did a feasibility study, and found that an awful lot of the villages and small towns in Ireland were lacking in sewage treatment and would need them over the years, especially with new EU regulations. And so we did R&D, and R&D has been a kind of a theme of the company right through to the present day, developing and tweaking products. We have a 100% recycle unit now for car and vehicle washes. And we developed the BMS Blivet, which is an all-in-one package sewage treatment plant, and is still the most compact all-in-one plant in the world.
17: How big is
1: it? Well, it fits, the biggest units fit in a 40-foot container.
17: And they can provide sewage treatment for a town of up to 5,000 people or something like that.
1: Well, not on their own, in multiple units. Generally, that unit would treat a village of 500 people, population equivalent, which would be around 200 houses. Mm. In that respect. And we have multiple units operating in towns and villages right throughout Ireland. In fact, I just ran kind of ruler over the thing in all the treatment plants that we've manufactured, and in 60 different, plus 60 different countries around the world, as of each day, we treat in excess, we believe, of 30 million litres per day of wastewater is turned into clean product that can be discharged into lakes, rivers, or into soakage.
17: And you don't need chemicals to purify this water. This is what amazes me.
1: No, it's a purely biological, natural process. What we're doing in a confined environment is mimicking nature, and we're depleting the sewage of its oxygen-seeking ways, which the nutrients like ammonia and the total nitrogen, all being taken out biologically.
17: Okay. And your big customer, who are your biggest customers and where are they?
1: Well, the biggest customers are currently, in the Irish market, would be developers. At the moment, we're doing a lot of temporary sewage treatment where the main municipal sewer is at full capacity. And we're replacing on a temporary basis, allowing houses to be built on the periphery of towns throughout the country. And we reckoned, in the last 5-6 years, we've aided something like about 2,000 to 3,000 houses have gone ahead that wouldn't otherwise have gone ahead.
17: Because they'd be waiting for massive projects from Ishka Éireann and others.
1: Exactly. And, Arklow was one of those, which Ishka Éireann has delivered a massive plant there now. And they're just taking out the temporary treatment plants. And there's a second-hand market for them, which we refurbished them now and we'll be selling them on. We already have a good interest in them. And we're developing new markets all the time. We're entering the US. We've permitted our systems for the state of Colorado. And we're looking at orders now in the pipeline for the US, who in rural US, they seem to be way behind in their sewage treatment compared to us here. And of course, the Irish discharge license tends to be even higher than mainland Europe. So we've done an awful lot of hotels, we've done all sorts of areas that are not on main sewage. And we've developed, new products. We're also in surface water, which is a huge area of attenuation, especially with climate change. In my business career, I've seen three changes of what was once a 100-year storm is now a 20-year storm. And all these changes come up. And the biggest thing in wastewater now in the future is reuse. And we're at the cutting edge of that, incorporating UV ultraviolet disinfection so that the wastewater can be reused. And an example of that was on the construction phase of Centre Parks in Longford, where the workforce was coming up on 1,000 people per day at its maximum, and they generated a lot over a 9-hour 10-hour period on site, an awful lot of sewage. Mm. And we, instead of having to tanker that away almost on a daily basis, we put in one of our units and then a second one for the, for another contractor there. And it, the water was reused to flush the toilets, and it was used for dust suppression and vehicle washing.
17: And that so is, they didn't need to, and that is why you won it this month, because you are saving so much water and so much energy and not without using chemicals. Seamus, thank you so much for joining us. That is Seamus Butler from Butler Manufacturing Services and September's Green Business Person of the Month, courtesy of Repac. Back in a moment with all the markets.
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17: Yeah, welcome back. It is 6:52 and Susanna Streeter from Wealth Club is on the line. Good morning, Susanna.
31: Good morning, Joe.
17: Now, overnight, Anthropic appears to have dropped its prospectus for its IPO and seen by quite a few publications, including the FT and Reuters. And it's quite blunt and quite a bit scary for humanity.
31: Yes, I mean, in these prospectuses, risk warnings really are to a penny, but Anthropic really has gone in heavy in its publication highlighting the existential threat to humanity posed by the technology. Okay. Now, these calls from Anthropic researchers and executives have already hit the headlines over recent weeks, but the depth of the warnings to potential shareholders are unusual, I think. It is going to reignite the debate about the rapid transformative power of the technology and just how long its unbridled power can continue without heavy regulation, which could put the brakes on frontier development and the pace of adoption by economies. But I mean, ultimately, Joe, there is a kind of massive contradiction at the heart of the prospectus, with the company effectively asking investors to finance the very acceleration it warns could create risks that become increasingly difficult to control.
17: Yeah, I was reading somewhere that they're talking about putting $500 billion investment in a single year. $500 billion. I mean, where are they going to get the money for that? Because they'd have to go back to the debt markets, wouldn't they?
31: Absolutely. And there are already concerns as well about the sums being raised on debt markets to finance the AI development and expansion. And Anthropic has had massive losses to date. And this extraordinary level of spending still to come. So I think that, again, may shake the confidence of some investors who are less convinced that the economics of frontier AI will ultimately justify the scale of the investment required. But, you know, at the same time, Anthropic is also making this massive pitch about how transformative the technology will be for society and the global economy. So I still think there's going to be a wave of FOMO only unleashed in the run-up to the listing. I think the fear of missing out in getting a slice of one of the current front runners looks set to outweigh fears for survival in this pretty heady AI trading environment.
17: Now, staying with that, tech giants Nvidia, they're buying back quite a few of their own shares.
31: Yes, that's right. And I think what you're seeing is Nvidia really trying to make a play and say, look, we think our shares are cheap right now. So it announced a colossal $150 billion increase in its share buyback program. So it brings the chipmaker's total authorized buyback pool to a staggering $235 billion. I mean, share repurchases are common practice for tech giants with cash to burn, but it is mega, this mandate. And I think, you know, what the market has begun to ask is, will this AI boom last? But Nvidia is really making a strong play here. Jensen Huang, you know, he's been very, very bullish on the technology. But interestingly, Nvidia's valuation multiple has shrunk by a quarter. And so he's saying, look, we've got great prospects ahead, despite all of these concerns. And we think the stock is cheap at this price. That's why we're making this pitch.
17: Now, meanwhile, two German chemicals giants might be merging.
31: Yes, there's a bit of a corporate battle brewing at the heart of European industry here. This is the world's largest chemical manufacturer, BASF. It's launched a 10.3 billion euro takeover approach for its smaller, its more highly specialised domestic rival, Evonik Industries. And it's set to, if it did go ahead, forge an industrial heavyweight. But I don't think it's necessarily an expansion born out of corporate confidence, more kind of a defensive move for survival, because German chemical giants have been really hit by a pretty brutal mix of sky-high domestic energy costs, inflation, of course, and a lot of competition from China and Asia. So in a way, it's going to be, would be a kind of big defensive move. And we'll have to see, because they're both pushing through some pretty painful restructuring.
17: And finally, Shein, the Chinese e-tailer, their sales in Europe are sliding.
31: Yes, and share prices fallen to record lows after the fashion retailer, of course, that was just listed, reported this really steep decline in second quarter profit, high oil prices, rising freight costs, and already was hit by changes in duty in key markets as well, including the European Union. So, yeah, it is struggling. And of course, changing way people are shopping, lots more going for secondhand bargains on Depop and Vinted instead.
17: Yes. Are you a Vinted user?
31: I am a prolific Vinted buyer, much to my husband's disappointment.
17: Susanna, look after yourself. That's Susanna Streeter there from Wealth Club. That's it for now. Don't forget you can hear all our items on the Go Loud app. Up next, News Talk Breakfast with Jonathan Healy, and I'll join him in 15 minutes. Before that, let's get the latest on the roads.
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12: Dublin's M50 southbound is slow between Junction 5 Finglas and a breakdown at Junction 6 Blanchardstown, and again from Junction 9 Red Cow to a crash in the right lane at Junction 11 Talla. There'll be rolling roadblocks between Balls Bridge and Dublin Castle from now until around 8:30 for an EU minister meeting, with an escort travelling down the Grand Canal, Leeson Street, Kevin Street and Bride Street. And Sarsfield Road and Cork will have a stop-go system between Eagle Hall and University Hall Industrial Estate this week because of ESB works. For more local roadworks, check maplearner.ie. And that's your traffic and travel on News Talk.
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17: Good morning. This is News Talk Breakfast with Jonathan Healy in for Anton. 29th of September on the programme. The latest from Portadown. Are there enough options for people who want to be cremated? Ireland needs to be more proactive to prepare for extreme weather. And how much could a visitor levy actually make for the country? In sport, Cork dominate All-Star Camogie nominations while Man City's CEO vows to fight financial charges. All that and more between now and nine. But first, let's go to the newsroom and say good morning to Barry White.
0: Across Ireland, this is the home of conversation that counts. This is News Talk.
13: It's 7 o'clock. Good morning. The main parties involved in the parading dispute in the north remain at a standstill amid calls for an independent mediator to be appointed. Members of the Orange Order are still seeking permission to march along the Nationalist Garvahi Road in Portadown. The Northern Ireland Secretary has appealed for calm and urged political and community representatives to work towards a compromise. Chris Bryant will today again meet community leaders and politicians from both sides. Around 400 people gathered on the Garvahi Road last night, where Brendan Macunia of the Garvahi Road Residents Coalition addressed the crowd.
14: It should be the British government going and recruiting a mediator without the help of ourselves or the Orange Order. Someone from outside Ireland or Britain. Someone that has no connection here and therefore is completely independent of any decision that reaches.
13: A close-knit County Offaly community is waking to shock and grief this morning after the deaths of a father and daughter in a workplace tragedy in Banagher. The pair died at Banagher Precast Concrete yesterday in an incident now under investigation by the Health and Safety Authority. Local independent councillor John Lahey says the impact on the community has been profound.
16: It's deep sadness for the family, in particular losing two, like a father and a daughter, 50 years of age and just 20 years of age. It's just deep sadness in the community for the family.
13: Ireland needs to stop treating floods, storms, drought and extreme heat as isolated emergencies and start preparing for a climate with greater extremes. That's according to the Climate Change Advisory Council, which says the country's resilience planning isn't keeping pace with the risks. It's also warning that 30 to 54 major flood relief schemes remain at a preliminary design stage. Professor Peter Thorne says Ireland is already feeling the effects of a changing climate.
18: We've got to move from reacting to individual climate events and acting surprised to recognising that the climate's going to keep rolling the punches and we've got to roll with them, which means we've got to start planning and investing seriously to protect people.
13: AI chatbot services, which simulate friendships or relationships, could be banned for children under 16. A new bill being introduced in the Dáil today would also require providers to introduce age checks. And scientists have created a non-browning banana. A UK company has developed a variety of banana using a lab technique to alter three genes that cause the fruit to go brown. It's hoped the development would help reduce food waste, as it's thought to update could help bananas retain their freshness for up to 8 days after being sliced. That's it for now. Headlines at 7:30.
19: Yeah, we know what you're thinking. How good can a coffee from Mackey's be? 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
5: Good morning, I'm Eve Conway. All-Ireland champions Cork dominate the 2026 Camogie All-Star nominations with 14 players on the list. Runners-up Galway have 10 nominees, semi-finalists Kilkenny have 6, Tipperary have 4, while Clare and Waterford have 1 each. Cork's Laura Hayes and Sorka McCartan and Galway's Kerry Dolan make up the nominees for Camogie Senior Player of the Year. The Republic of Ireland under-21s are in action this evening as they continue their European Championship qualification journey. Jim Crawford's team take on Kazakhstan at Turner's Cross in Cork tonight at 7 p.m. as they aim to finish in the playoff places of Group D. The 9 group winners and best runner-up qualify automatically, while the 8 other runners-up entering into a playoff round to finalise the 4 remaining spots. Ireland are currently 3rd in their group, 2 points behind Slovakia. And finally, defending champion Luke Littler suffered a shock first-round exit at the World Grand Prix Darts last night. He lost 2-1 to Luke Woodhouse, while six-time winner Michael van Gerwen lost to Ryan Joyce. To hear live commentary of the League of Ireland every Friday, download the Go Loud app now.
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13: A windy day with gusts reaching near gale force near coastal areas. Some rain and drizzle at first, but it will become heavy and persistent later. It'll still be warm though, with top temperatures of 17 to 20 degrees. And now you're up to date on News Talk.
17: Oh yes, autumn has very much arrived. Barry, thank you very much. Good morning. This is News.

0: but your friends and maybe extended family would like to visit a place and maybe spend a bit of time with the deceased person. And if you have columbarium walls, it gives people an opportunity to do that.
1: They are very, very common elsewhere in Europe, just not here. And with the increase in the number of people being cremated, are there enough options for people to be interred where they want to be? And
2: the millions of Americans coming for our St. Patrick's Day festival, for the college football games, and we want to keep investing in those events.
1: This is taken hold in a lot of places in Europe, and I do not agree with it. A visitor levy in Ireland, apparently, could raise more than 200 million euro, but do we do so at the expense of a Cade meal of Foyle? Let us know what you think. You can get in touch with us throughout the programme, 087 1400 106 for your WhatsApps. Text us 53106 for a cost of 30 cent. But we will begin with the Garvahy Road standoff that rumbles on 30 years after all of the hate and the death and the anger that really was Northern Ireland at its very worst. It has started again. Henry McKean has been in Portadown for the last few days and is with us on the line now. Henry, good morning. What's the latest situation?
3: Good morning, Jonathan. Around 50 or 60 people basically stayed there all night on the Garvahy Road. There was a festival atmosphere in the nationalist area. Around 1,000 people stayed till around midnight. And meanwhile, the Orange Men, 35 of them, stayed on Drumcree Hill. And just to say, it's cold up here. It really is quite chilly. So those supporters on both sides would have felt a chill last night. Here is a lady from the nationalist community.
4: I lived through 98. So
5: you remember the dark days?
4: Oh, I was thrown off the road and my daddy threw me over a Land Rover back onto the road.
5: And that was to keep you safe?
4: I was to put my back on the road in 1998. I can't even give you the words that he used. I can't. But no, I lived through it. So when we seen them coming, the fear was there. But we weren't moving.
5: How will we get through this? How will this be solved?
4: The other side, most of the other side don't want this. In 1998, there was thousands of Drumcree. And I mean thousands. They had to put barbed wire and dig
5: It's okay.
4: And dig trenches in the fields beside the church. They're not there now because they don't want it either. Our children are running about together. Do you know what I mean?
5: So both sides of the community, the kids are playing with each other.
4: Yeah. My children have had different people from different races, different religions. My door's open. My attitude to that is, if you respect me and my kids, then we're going to respect you.
6: Yeah.
4: Now, I would say 90% of the other side. That's why there wasn't thousands at Drumcree. It's because they feel the same way we do. We don't want to go back.
5: And will we go back?
6: No.
4: No, we're not letting it. They can beat us off the road 10 times and we'll go back on.
6: Definitely not.
4: If you're able to walk after getting beat, walk back on the road.
1: Certainly a lot of resolve on that side, Henry. But do the Orangemen have much support amongst their community?
3: Well, that's a really, really interesting question, Jonathan, because on the hill, on Drumcree, there is the 35 Orangemen, and perhaps there's some wives and girlfriends giving out sandwiches and tea and crisps and things like that. But then there's another group of supporters kind of in the town underneath a motorway junction. And I counted probably about 200 of them all wearing tracksuits, not matching tracksuits, but kind of, what do they call it these days? Activewear. They're wearing activewear, standing there, having their own sort of, you could say, peaceful community. I wouldn't call it a protest, a sort of solidarity event with a lot of PSNI around. And the PSNI have been quite subtle. They're still using those Land Rovers that we remember from the Troubles, the reinforced white ones with the aerials on top and the cameras and the speakers. They're still using them, but they've parked them down side streets. So there is calm, but you can feel a tension in the air. You can feel that misery, Jonathan. You remember the misery, that special northern misery that you would get up here. You can see that, but it's still calm. And one of the, you could say, activists or organizers or someone who has been pushing for this march in recent years, and because of legal argument, the unionists and the Orangemen feel that they have the law on their side. And they're saying that the nationalists having their protests are illegal

0: and what they're doing is against the law. Here is a Northern Ireland loyalist activist, Jamie Bryson.
1: If the PSNI have to use proportionate force to give effect to their positive obligations under the law, then so be it. So if people want to gather on the road, then the police should put them off the road. And if the Assistant Chief Constable Henderson had done his job yesterday, we wouldn't be here today. But it's because of the failure of Gold Command and the PSNI yesterday that we're all here today, including the police officers, by the way, who have had to work overtime, and many people who have worked for hours and hours and hours because the PSNI Gold Command just failed yesterday, failed to do their job, failed to uphold the law, and caved into the mob.
2: Are we going back in time, or is that your point? This is about your heritage.
1: No, this is very simple. We went to the court. The court determined this issue. The law has spoken, and this is a binary issue. On one side, we have the law. On the other side, we have the mob. And who wins? And that's the question for society today. So the PSNI have to decide, does the law win, or does the mob win? And Chief Constable Boucher has been clear that the law has to win. So if the law has to win, then there's only one outcome. The Portadown District, go home. That's it.
3: Henry, there are about 2 million people living in Northern Ireland, most of whom, like us here in the South, are looking at this going, why are we doing this again? And we hear the bitterness, we hear the hatred on both sides. And the question is, how reflective is that of the wider community in the North?
0: Well, this is the thing. These are two communities who have huge mistrust in each other. And you can hear it in the voices there. Sometimes with some, there's a deep hate. You could even call it a soft hate, because perhaps it's not as hatred as it was 28 years ago, but it's still there and it's been bubbling under the surface. And thanks to social media that spreads hate, that hate has now come back up to the surface. And it's a real concern for all political leaders, North and South, the British and Irish government too. They're worried and they're trying to find a way forward, how to get through this. And is there a way, and are we going to go right back to the back to the future situation? I'm sorry I used that word situation. I keep hearing the word situation up here, but we do hope that things will remain calm. And I have to say that things are still calm. And that's the big difference between now and 28 years ago. I wouldn't call it recreational when it comes to marching or even protesting. On both sides, they're digging in, they're entrenched. It's going to be difficult to find some sort of solution. And here are men who remember those dark days of the trouble, and they were dark, and they do remember the misery. And I ask, why are you here?
4: Why am I here? Because this is totally wrong. 28 years, it was decided this was wrong. The torment and the deaths surrounded by this parade. There's been 21 deaths associated with this parade thing over the last number of years. It was banned 28 years ago because it looked bad. And suddenly, everything's good. It's not good. The people here have suffered far too much.
2: Why are you here?
5: We're here in solidarity with the people of Gervaghy Road. We know the trauma that they've experienced down three generations with Orange Marches and all the bad deeds that has come with it. We don't want to see this community go through any more of it, and in particular we don't want to see a new generation of children and young people having to experience it. So we're from South Derry.
2: So a bit of a trek?
5: A trek that we've been happy to make. We've made it yesterday and we've also made it today. We'll be down every day this week if needs be.
2: You remember the dark days?
5: Of course I do. Grew up in the 70s and the 80s and that, and the point was well made today in the Assembly by different Sinn Féin elected representatives, MLAs and that, especially Michelle O'Neill. There is no going back.
3: Some of the people who are on Gervaghy Road speaking to Newstalk's Henry McKean. Henry, back on with Claire a little bit later on. We'll return to this story just after 8 o'clock. But at 7.15 now, let's talk about cremations and what happens to the ashes of people who choose to be cremated. Well, Cork County Council has been asked to create more columbarium walls in its cemeteries. Just what are they, and why don't we have enough of them? Jane Clark is with the Irish Association of Funeral Directors. Good morning, Jane.
6: Good morning, Jonathan.
3: This is something that if you live in the continent, you will see on a regular basis. They don't bury them in the ground, they bury them in the wall, but we don't do that here. So is there really an option in many cemeteries?
6: Well, certainly it has in the past not been a common choice here. And I suppose you're right. We would often see these when we travel. And I would often go on a busman's holiday when I'm abroad and enjoy visiting local cemeteries and burial places. So, yes, it is true. We observe these columbarium walls. Ireland, as a nation, we were, I suppose, the first cremation took place here only in 1982. So it is still within our lifetime. It has been considered an emerging choice.
3: But there are more crematoria than there used to be before. And I know that, look, there is a ruling from the Catholic Church that if your ashes aren't buried, then you're not going further, if I could put it that way, without straying into ecumenical matters. And there is a desire for it. I mean, it does seem somewhat silly to take up a full grave space when you could be stored in a small space in a wall.
6: Well, certainly land use is a part of it. I mean, I think it is important to say that the Catholic Church, observes cremation as acceptable as a traditional burial. But you are right, there is a piece that comes after that. Where do these ashes go? And it's a fact that very often people don't think beyond the point of the day of the funeral and the cremation service. So there have been calls for Cork County Council in particular, but we would see this reflected nationally, to step up and provide more of these columbarium spaces. They, from a land use point of view, they of course are more practical. They take up less space. But as funeral directors, we know the importance of families having a place to visit, a place to go on Christmas morning. I myself am from Dublin, and I know in many parts of the country the tradition of visiting graves on Christmas morning, birthdays, anniversaries are huge. So it is very important that people are offered choice. We know that some people choose to keep ashes at home, and that is perfectly acceptable. And in many cases is a great comfort. But times change, people move house, people become older. And in my work as a funeral director, and also as the manager of a cemetery here in Dublin, I see that people come forward. Many cases they have been looking for somewhere to inter the ashes, but less people now have access to a family grave. Not everyone who lives here was born here. Not everybody has access, as we might have done in the past, to a burial space with parents or grandparents. So it is so important that choices are offered. The council certainly are stepping up in many parts of the country outside of Dublin. We know that cremation rates currently sit at about 30%, whereas in the urban areas, right now it's 50-50. And so if 50% of people are going to a traditional burial space, then it is vital that there are adequate and dignified choices for the other 50%.
3: All right, Jane Clark of the Irish Association of Funeral Directors, also General Manager at Lakeside Memorial Park. Thanks very much for joining us. It's a bit of a grim topic at this hour of the morning, but would you prefer to be interred in the ground are interred in one of these columbarium walls, as you'd be very similar in Europe? Let us know what you think. 53106 for cost 30 cent, 087 1400 106 for WhatsApp.
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3: Joe Lynham, you're full of good news this morning.
9: Well, it's relatively good news from the ESRI in their quarterly economic bulletin. They do think that modified domestic demand, which is a better measure of the health of the Irish economy, will be around 2.6% this year and grow to 3.4% next year, which does denote continued robust domestic growth. They are worried, though, that we're not maybe saving for potential rainy day. So they think that we should aggressively build up fiscal buffers to ensure excess revenues from technology-related sources are saved rather than consumed.
3: That's not going to buy a single vote, Joe. That's not how politics works.
9: Not a single vote, though the more practically minded will appreciate that squirreling money away for when the windfall revenues stop is the wise thing to do. They did warn about the Middle East and Ukraine repricing financial conditions, which is not good English for saying bond yields have soared, which means government are going to have to pay more to borrow money. So the more money you have squirreled away, the better.
3: Let's talk about AI again. And we'll be talking later on about how ChatGPT-6 apparently is very naughty and has been put away again. But Anthropic is warning of existential risks to humanity as they prepare to float. Well, that's one way of hitting the stock market.
9: That is one way. They're talking about floating now after the midterm elections in the US. They are valuing the company at $2 trillion. And they say they're going to spend more than $500 billion in the coming year. $500 billion. To get your head around that. Now, they are not going to be able to just dip into their bank account for that. They're going to have to go to the debt markets and get money to do so. And that one of the ways you get money is floating on the stock exchange and getting a ton of money. But they do warn of some pretty nasty stuff. They're talking about, this is what they're telling their future investors, potential of increasingly advanced AI models to manipulate, blackmail, and exhibit other unpredictable behaviors going forward. So, yeah, I mean, but they're basically saying, we're going to be a super rich company, AI is going to change the world, but it might kill everybody.
3: I was just going to say, please feel to invest as much as you can, and we may destroy the planet, but you'll have had fun along the way.
9: Enjoy it.
3: Which is what
9: you short-termists will love it.
3: Joe Lynham, thank you very much indeed for that. And lots of texts in about Carvalho Road this morning. All the talk recently about United Ireland, says Justin, you can put that right back to bed, he says. It's not social media that's spreading hate. They hated each other long before the internet even started in Northern Ireland. And one more from Fiona. Fiona, I wish Ireland would put as much energy into the north as we are into Palestine. It makes me sad we can't see what's happening at home. Address it now before it gets worse. Fiona, what has happened in Northern Ireland right now at Carvalho Road is just a reminder of how fragile the peace on this island actually is. And you can't overstate that. We become immune to the issues that existed beforehand because we've gotten used to peace. We've gotten used to people living alongside each other. And if those fault lines are in any way reactivated by those who have different agendas to those who pursue peace, then we are in trouble. You're right. But that's the difference between the two arguments that you're making there. Keep the messages coming in. 087 1400 106. Cork Camogie Stars doing well in the All-Stars. We'll have the sport next.
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3: Eve Conway from Off the Ball is with us, and Cork dominating the Camogie All-Star nominations.
21: They really are. Cork have secured 14 nominees. They are, of course, the reigning All-Ireland champions. Runners-up Galway have 10 nominees. Semi-finalists Kilkenny have 6 and Tipperary have 4, while Clare and Waterford have 1 nominee each. Cork's Laura Hayes and Sorka McCarson and Galway's Kerry Dolan make up the nominees for Camogie Senior Player of the Year. While for the Intermediate Player of the Year, champions Antrim have 2 nominees in Ava McAllister and Roisin McCormack, who are joined by Leash's Clodagh Tynan. And then finally, for the Premier Junior Player of the Year, Ciara Hill and Emer O'Kane from champions Armagh are nominated alongside Cavan's Roisin O'Keefe.
3: A change to soccer. There are discussions continuing in the Ireland camp about to handle the next Israel game, which is on Sunday, isn't it?
21: It is. So Republic of Ireland manager Hamer Halgrimsson gave his squad a day off yesterday before their next Nations League match against Austria at the Aviva on Thursday. He told press on Sunday night that discussions will continue with players over what to do about the next Israel fixture this coming weekend, but only after the Austria match. Goalkeeper Gavin Bazunu had opted out of the squad for Sunday's game, but will be available for the Austria fixture. And Halgrimsson said there needs to be room in the squad for those with differing opinions.
22: We haven't decided what we will do 100% when we get home tonight. We'll give them a day off tomorrow to go home and share a day with the families and friends and loved ones, and then we come back and we will prepare for the Austria game, and hopefully we can finish that one and then take a discussion. And I think we all are uncomfortable, number one. Number two, we have different opinions, and we should allow people to have different opinions. There's not one opinion that is right and all the others are wrong. We have different players in the squad that come from different backgrounds, so we need to be careful that everybody has a say in our decisions.
3: Yeah, again, it's not as much about the football as it should be, but there's international action tonight in Turner's Cross. Under-21s are in action down there.
21: They are. So the Republic of Ireland under-21s continue their European Championship qualification journey tonight. Joan Crawford's team take on Kazakhstan at Turner's Cross in Cork at 7pm as they aim to finish in the playoff places of Group D. The 9 group winners and best runner-up qualify automatically, with the 8 other runners-up entering into a playoff round to finalise the 4 remaining spots, and Ireland are currently 3rd in their group, 2 points behind Slovakia.
3: Finally, to rugby, Leinster, some fresh injury concerns this morning.
21: They do. So Harry Byrne and Max Deegan have both been ruled out of Leinster's next URC game. Deegan had been captaining Leinster, with Caelan Doris still sidelined with a foot injury. Both Byrne and Deegan suffered concussions during Leinster's opening round defeat against the Lions in South Africa. Leinster's next URC fixture is against Sharks in Durban this Saturday, and attack coach Tyler Blyendahl has been speaking about the options he has within the travelling squad.
0: Yeah, well, they're a big loss. They're experienced players and they'll perform well for us, so yeah, big loss, but it'll also be a great opportunity for whoever steps into that position. So yeah, just next man up, unfortunately. You know, it's been great. We've got a big squad travelling, and there's obviously a few permutations about who's available and when, and we'll see what that looks like come the end of the week.
3: At that match, of course, on Saturday. Eve Conway, thank you very much indeed. 7:31 to the newsroom we go. Barry White.
1: Thanks, Jonathan. The main parties involved in the parading dispute in the north remain at a standstill amid calls for an independent mediator to be appointed. Members of the Orange Order are still seeking permission to march along the Nationalist Garvahi Road in Portadown. The Northern Ireland Secretary, Chris Bryant, will today meet again with community leaders and politicians from both sides. Ireland needs to stop treating floods, storms, drought and extreme heat as isolated emergencies and start to prepare for a climate with greater extremes. That's according to the Climate Change Advisory Council, who are warning that 30 of 54 major flood relief schemes are remain years away from completion. And scientists have created a non-browning banana. A UK company has developed a variety of banana using a lab technique to alter 3 genes that cause the fruit to go brown. It's hoped the developments would help reduce food waste. Out on the roads, with thanks to SIA partners, in Dublin, the M50 southbound is slow between the M1 interchange and Junction 9 Red Cow. There's a breakdown at Junction 5 Finglas, but incidents at Junction 6 Blanchardstown and Junction 11 Talla have been cleared. There will be rolling roadblocks between Balls Bridge and Dublin Castle until 8:30 this morning because of an EU minister meeting. And in Cork, there's a queue on the N28 Ring of Skiddy Road eastbound from Raphine Bridge to Shambali Cross. Now a look at the weather with thanks to Ryanair. A very windy day, some rain and drizzle at first, but it will become heavy and persistent later. It'll be warm though, with top temperatures of 17 to 20 degrees.
3: Barry, thank you very much indeed. Staying with matters meteorological, hotter summers and wetter winters, Ireland must stop reacting to individual events and instead start preparing systematically for climate change. That's according to the Climate Change Advisory Council. Peter Thorne is the chair. He's with us on the line. Hello, Peter.
4: Good morning.
3: You're part of the Adaptation Committee. We do focus a lot on individual storms. We give them names, but we're increasingly surprised when they happen with such regularity, Peter. How do we break that cycle?
4: Well, we've got to get used to the fact that the climate's increasingly throwing punches, and stop being surprised when a punch lands on Ireland, and start systematically preparing for a case where we will get punched more and more, and we've got to be better able to roll with the punches and recover from them fundamentally than we are currently.
3: We know that there are major flood problems in parts of the country. But it's a bit grim when you see that 30 out of the 54 are at a preliminary design stage. It's not as if we didn't know this was coming.
4: Yeah, and this was started 8 years ago in response to Storm Dara by the then government. And these were the identified priority areas to protect. Here we are eight years later, with over half of them not even having progressed to an initial planning stage. It's flabbergasting.
3: We are looking at a budget where there is a lot of concern over fuel costs, and we're looking at kicking out any carbon taxes because of the economic pressures that come as a result of that. Are you worried that we're not going to focus too much on climate change when it comes to next week's budget?
4: I'm absolutely concerned about that. The most effective way that we can adapt is to mitigate, to reduce our emissions. We've got to get off fossil fuels. We've got to do that for a whole bunch of reasons beyond climate change. Look, fossil fuel crises are a feature, not a bug. This is the sixth in my lifetime, and we have the alternatives that put in it that. Indigenous energy, indigenous jobs that give us safety and security. We need to get off fossil fuels.
3: And while we are having that conversation, central government, local government are having multiple conversations as well. Do you think that we're going to get off the cycle from storm to storm and start dealing with it? It's hard to believe that we will when there are 288 flood-prone sites proposed for rezoning by councillors. We're still building houses where we know there's going to be flooding, and we know there's going to be more flooding as a result of climate change.
4: Yeah, I mean, that is unforgivable. We know that these areas are prone to flooding, and we're putting housing on them. We're putting people in harm's way. That is a future insurance gap waiting to happen. It is lives ruined. It is livelihoods ruined. It is nonsensical. We have a housing crisis. We need to build more, but we need to build where people are going to be safe. That is a fundamental thing that we need to do.
3: Peter Thorne, Chair of the Climate Change Advisory Council's Adaptation Committee, thank you very much for joining us. Worth mentioning, just for the record, there's a status yellow wind warning for Clare, Cork, Kerry, Limerick and Waterford, 1 p.m. to 9 p.m. as well today, as a status yellow warning for Cork, Kerry and Waterford, which is the first bite of autumn that we will experience. Gabby Gathafiskesia is with us in studio. She is the BBC's Dublin correspondent. Hi, Gabby.
2: Good morning.
3: Good to see you again. OpenAI have a lovely new ChatGPT model. Very clever.
2: Yes.
3: Too clever.
2: Well, of course, we know that there's versions of AI that are trying to hack into government systems all over the world. So OpenAI have scrapped the release of GPT 6.1 Astra, which is the next generation AI model that was meant to be rolling out in October, because they have safety concerns which were raised by researchers during internal testing. And this is according to the Wall Street Journal. Now, the model was designed to handle more complex tasks without human assistance, as of course they all are. The model apparently showed more deception than its predecessor, including at times failing to accurately disclose actions it had or had not taken.
3: It's like a bold child. It was doing things and not telling daddy that it had done them.
2: Yes, or in tech language, it had problems with, quote, scope authorization, pushing ahead with tasks without requesting user permission.
3: I got to use that line for my children, scope authorization.
2: And sometimes attending to use external tools or services when doing so could be unsafe. So that's them going into the kitchen unsupervised, for example.
3: Yeah, which is a challenge. But they've scrapped this now, but it still exists. It's not like it's being decommissioned. It's just they're just going to try and train it a bit more, aren't they?
2: Yeah, I mean, they're probably delaying it, I suppose, is probably the more accurate word there. Or they might, you know, change it around a little bit and come up with a new version of it. I know they're scrapping the release of it, but I presume that they're not doing away with it totally.
3: One would hope not. Just be careful about the driving test waiting times as well. If you are in certain parts of the country, you're going to be waiting a long time.
2: Yeah, and that's been the experience of many learner drivers for many, many years. So Tala in Dublin is the longest at 22 weeks, and the shortest wait time is 7 weeks, which is in Byrne, County Offaly. So 14 out of 57 driving test centres countrywide, according to the Irish Times, they're reaching the 10-week national average waiting time target, which is down from 24 at the start of the month, according to the latest available figures. So those 24 centres surpassed the target time, which was set last year by the Minister of State, Sean Canney, and that was on September 4th. But on September 11th, the number reaching 10 weeks had dropped to 20 centres. And by last Friday, which was September 25th, just 14 test centres had reached the 10-week target.
3: It's actually quite depressing. I have a young fella who's currently waiting for his driving test, and it doesn't even give him a date. It's going to say, yeah, hold on there, we'll get back to you in a couple of weeks, which is a little bit disheartening, because you do your 12 lessons, mm-hmm. you prime yourself, you're ready to go.
2: Spend all your money.
3: Spend all your money, and then you have to kind of do more lessons then, because there's such a long gap between the end of your lessons and the start of
2: the
3: test.
2: You're filling the gap. Yeah. Certainly when I was doing the driving test, you could book on a cancellation and then you might get it a little bit sooner. But then, sure, the day could come at any point and you might not be ready or prepared if you're getting no notice. Now, you know, of course, we know that the government is trying to reduce the number of learner drivers on the road to try get them their licenses faster and increase the safety on the roads, for example. But, you know, I think people are waiting around for weeks and weeks and weeks. And then are they tempted to just go out on their own if they feel like, look, sure, I'm a well-able driver, but...
3: I know, yeah, I think I can pass the test, so therefore
2: I'm probably
3: going to
2: pass the test, so away I go. And of course, that's not very good for road safety, is it?
3: It is not. Donald Trump talking yesterday about the five lads who were arrested in the van outside Fairford RAF base, who were then released without charge, which is normally indicative that they mightn't have been doing anything that required them to be detained under the Terrorism Act. But something that Trump said in the Oval Office indicated that there's more at play here than perhaps we know about.
2: So this is quite interesting. It's from the US correspondent for Sky News, Mark Stone. And a well-placed source in Washington tells him that we should take the US president's comments seriously. And other sources have suggested to him also that the link that Trump made with Iran, that that's accurate as well. So Trump said that they were working with Britain, that it was an amazing job, that we had them under investigation. They were looking to do big damage to our fort. Now, I think you meant the airbase there.
3: Yeah.
2: And working with...
3: Unfortunate choice of words to describe an airbase,
2: but he said, working with the British turned out great. And then he said, it might have been Scotland Yard. I don't know. We work with a lot of them. We had them under view for a long time and we got them. And the correspondent there saying, in those few sentences, the American president had said more than any British official has been willing or at liberty to say about the investigation. And he's asking, has he just revealed the details of a covert operation or is he just spitballing? He's saying, as we know, this particular president takes pride in weaving through sensitive issues. He speaks his mind often without deep knowledge, and he is known to say things that are plain wrong. So people are asking, is he just talking nonsense? But sources suggesting to the correspondent there for Sky News that actually Trump is bang on.
3: Do you watch Slow Horses? Have you seen Slow Horses, the TV show?
2: No.
3: This sounds like a script for Slow Horses, which is about the worst part of MI6.
2: Is that like the thick of it? But
3: yeah, it's like the thick of it. But yeah, but they're not as bad as they make out. But it does sound like a script line, a plot line for that. Finally, bananas. Bananas are a very simple structured thing. They begin green, they go yellow, and then they go brown. And when they're brown, they're goosed, and you have to throw them out. Science... and I use the phrase loosely, has decided that you don't need the brown banana anymore.
2: Well, hold on. I was out of the conversation talking about, you know, AI and potential dangers of it. Perhaps this is a good way to use our scientific discoveries. So the Guardian's reporting that scientific breakthrough actually could reduce waste, food waste, and make it easier to add fruit to prepackaged food. Because, of course, you have your bananas, you know, you have them open in the fruit bowl, they're out, they're exposed, and the next thing you know, they're brown and they're probably going into the bin. But now there is Tropic, which is a Norwich-based agricultural biotechnology company that's developed the fruit. Bananas have the same texture and taste, but they stay fresh, yellow and appetizing long after peeling and slicing. So it's genetically modifying them so they stay fresher for longer.
3: The spam of bananas. It'll last forever. You don't necessarily need to worry about it. Simple. It's like, you know, it contains its own wrapping. You don't need to worry about the banana. Leave it alone.
2: Well, hold on. Gene editing has been used by researchers to develop sweeter tasting strawberries, disease-resistant crops, and tomatoes that are more compact or high in vitamin D. So is it really such a bad idea?
3: I don't know. I'm on the fence on this one, Gabby. I'm definitely going to be keeping an eye on my bananas to make sure they do go brown. Gabby Gatvaskecha from the BBC. Thank you very much for joining us. On the driving test, regarding driving test, my friend's daughter failed hers yesterday. Poor her. No waiting list now for the resits. She has to go back to the start of the 9 to 10 week wait, which seems somewhat unfair. And if she's in some parts of the country, it's a 22 week wait. They did this before and they fixed it by bringing in instructors from the UK to speed up the testing. I wonder if that is an option for them. Up next, the visitor levy. Should it be introduced, and really, what benefit could there be from it?
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10: Some of the texts in relation to the driving test. One of the main reasons, says Alan and me, that the driving test wait times are so long is the poor pass rate. Expecting to pass your driving test after 12 lessons is ridiculous. Alan, there was an entire generation who didn't do a single driving lesson and went on to do their tests, and many of them passed. My mother was my driving instructor, and I passed first time as well. Regarding cremation, I definitely want to be cremated, says a listener. We have a total of 10 different family graves to maintain in two different graveyards. With ashes, it's only necessary to open one tiny grave and plant lots of family ashes in it rather than lots of graves to facilitate large coffins, etc., says that listener. And one more on the driving test. Brendan, good morning, Brendan. He says, retired, experienced drivers not doing a small training, let's say, would do a small training course, they'd wipe out that list quite quickly. Keep the text coming, 53106 for 30 cent, 087-1400-106 by WhatsApp. Now, we talked about this last week, and it was specifically in relation to Dublin, but a new visitor levy on across the island could raise more than €200 million for central government and local authorities. It's according to new research from the University of Galway. Economics lecturer there is Dr. Gerard Turley. He's with us on the line. Good morning, Gerard.
11: Good morning, Jonathan. Good morning to your listeners.
10: This is something that is used in other countries. Does it raise a huge amount of money, though?
11: Not a huge amount, but not an insignificant amount. And for, I don't think any local authority in Ireland would refuse a new income source. I mean, the amounts vary from, you know, very small amounts in and around 1 million. But for something like Dublin City Council, it could raise close to 50 million now, depending on what rate it is. So they're not insignificant amounts for the local authorities.
10: The balance, though, is making sure that you charge something that is deemed reasonable and doesn't add too much to the bill.
11: Absolutely. So you don't want to set a rate that's too low because it's not worthwhile in terms of the administrative costs. And at the same time, you know, you don't want to set too high a rate because that could have a demand response and deter visitors. And of course, although the accommodation provider will be liable, it will fall on visitors. And we all know the importance of the tourist industry to Ireland and to probably every county in Ireland. So it is a balance in terms of setting the rate.
10: And how do you decide who it is levied against, right? So for people who are taking their hard-earned money and going to Killarney or going to Castlebar for two nights, do they have to pay it, or should we only levy this against visitors who come in via Dublin or Cork Airport?
11: So that's a design feature in terms of who's liable. And again, so you can exempt whoever you want. But the problem is, logistically, it becomes more difficult. And it also reduces the tax base. And the more exemptions there are, the smaller the revenue it's going to bring in. So we would argue a broad, like most taxes, the kind of optimal is a broad-based low-rate tax. And this should be no different. So the broader the base, the fewer the exemptions as possible, we would argue. And that would then mean that you can apply a modest, reasonable rate.
10: One listener says they agree with the concept. They say Temple Bar has to be hosed down every morning. It actually stinks of ammonia. Tourists behave themselves very badly. They treat Dublin City like it's their personal playground, and it's massively disrespectful. Now, that's a bit of a generalisation against all tourists. But is that one way in which the money could be channelled to say this money is exclusively for cleanup, this money is exclusively for public realm?
11: And again, it's a design feature, but if you look elsewhere, and given that you want the public to buy into this because it's a tax and it's a new tax and none of us like paying taxes, one way to make it more palatable is to what we call ring fence it, so that it's reinvested back into the local area, the local visitor-related infrastructure and services. And again, now, if you ring fence this, that gives no flexibility maybe to the local management. But if you look elsewhere, it's often ring fenced. It's often reinvested back into the local area from where it comes from.
10: And of course, the other side of this as well is when you introduce something, it normally only goes in one direction. And more worryingly, if it goes in one direction, it goes into the pot. Think motor tax, Gerard, which is originally designed to reinvest in our roads so we don't have potholes. Guess where it ends up? In central revenue, and then it never sees the pothole. You know, there's a challenge here that when you introduce this, it gets destroyed by falling in with the rest of the taxation system.
11: Yeah, well, first of all, if it is a local tax, which we would advise it is, then it goes to the local authorities rather than the central exchequer, and we would certainly hope it would. And then you have to trust the local councillors are public representatives. This would be a reserve function, so it would be up to them to, first of all, opt in. So we don't think any local authority, they shouldn't be imposed on a local authority. They should have the opt-in to have a local levy if they so wish. And then they decide the rate initially. And then it wouldn't be straightforward to change it. We've seen it in Edinburgh, for example. They've introduced a visitor levy. But if you want to change it, you have to go back and consult. So it could be a 6 to 18 month process if you want to change it. So it's not as straightforward as you might think.
10: Okay.
11: And that's the way, and we would hope that's the way it would be designed.
10: Well, hope and reality sometimes do not coincide, but we'll leave it there for now. Dr. Gerard Turley, lecturer in economics at the University of Galway. Works in Barcelona. It works in Amsterdam. Would it work here? And could we trust either central government or local authority to make sure that the money that was ever collected goes to the right place? 087 1400 106.
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10: Oh, there's not a lot of fans of the tourism tax out there. A nonsense money-grabbing exercise, says a listener. Accommodation already one of the highest VAT rates in Europe. Are they trying to stop tourists coming to the country altogether? The pub industry is dying and the Cade Mhéara Fáilte is also going. Instead, they should be promoting the Ceoil August the Crack. And Alan says, I work in tourism. I deal with tourists every day. We're expensive as we are. We will be taxed into oblivion. Keep them coming to us. Let's take the traffic, though.
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23: The N3 into Dublin is packed from Junction 5 Dunboyne to a collision at Junction 3 Clonsilla. Clanbrassil Street northbound onto Patrick Street is congested from Long Lane to Christchurch with a rolling roadblock around there because of an EU minister meeting. And the N28 northbound in Cork is slow between the Hilltown turnoff and the Rochestown road slip. And that's your traffic and travel on News Talk.
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10: Good morning. This is News Talk Breakfast with Jonathan Healy. It's 29th of September on the programme. Cabinet set to discuss the situation in Portadown. Is the environment the reason why people are buying EVs, or is it the cost? Members of Forza Trade Union employed in Obersdown begin a three-day strike from Monday. And how does the shape of food affect how we eat it? In sports, the Republic of Ireland's under-21s continue their Euro qualification journey in Cork tonight. That's all on the way. But first, let's go to the newsroom and say good morning again to Barry White.
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1: It's 8 o'clock. Good morning. The Northern Ireland Secretary will hold more talks later aimed at finding a solution to the Drumcree Parade dispute. It comes as a standoff continues over a contentious Orange Order march in Portadown along the mainly nationalist Garvaghy Road. It was cleared by to go ahead on Sunday morning for the first time in almost 30 years, but the road has been blocked by nationalist protesters. Chris Bryant has called for compromise from both sides.
2: There's a legal determination which was litigated in the courts on Saturday. I believe in the rule of law, and I believe that the rule of law should be upheld. I'm trying to find a solution that really works for everybody.
1: There have been calls for an independent mediator to be appointed. Around 400 people gathered on the Garvaghy Road last night, where Brendan McConnell of the Garvaghy Road Residents Coalition addressed the crowds.
3: It should be the British government going and recruiting a mediator without the help of ourselves or the Orange Order. Someone from outside Ireland or Britain, someone that has no connection here and therefore is completely independent of any decision they reach.
1: Ireland needs to stop treating floods, storms, drought and extreme heat as isolated emergencies and start preparing for a climate with greater extremes. That's according to the Climate Change Advisory Council, which says the country's resilience planning isn't keeping pace with the risks. It's also warning that 30 of 54 major flood relief schemes remain years from completion. Professor Peter Thorne says Ireland is already feeling the effects of a changing climate.
24: We've got to move from reacting to individual climate events and acting surprised to recognising that the climate's going to keep rolling the punches and we've got to roll with them.
1: Finally, scientists have created a non-browning banana. A UK company has developed a variety of banana using a lab technique to alter three genes that cause the fruit to go brown. It's hoped the development would help reduce food waste, as it's thought the update could help bananas retain their freshness for up to 8 days after being sliced. That's it for now. Headlines at 8:30.
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27: Good morning, I'm Eve Conway. All-Ireland champions Cork dominate the 2026 Camogie All-Star nominations with 14 players on the list. Runners-up Galway have 10 nominees, semi-finalists Kilkenny have 6, Tipperary have 4, while Clare and Waterford have 1 each. Cork's Laura Hayes and Sorcombe McCartan and Galway's Kerry Dolan make up the nominees for Camogie Senior Player of the Year. Republic of Ireland manager Hamer Halgrimsson says that discussions will continue with players over the next Israel fixture after Thursday's Austria match. Goalkeeper Gavin Bazunu had opted out of the squad for Sunday's game but will be available for the Austria fixture. Speaking on Sunday night, Halgrimsson said there needs to be room in the squad for those with differing opinions.
28: We have different opinions and we should allow people to have different opinions. There's not one opinion that is right and all the others are wrong. We have different players in the squad.
27: And finally, defending champion Luke Littler suffered a shock first-round exit at the World Grand Prix Darts last night. He lost 2-1 to Luke Woodhouse, while six-time winner Michael Van Gerwen lost to Ryan Joyce. To hear live commentary of the League of Ireland every Friday, download the Go Loud app now.
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1: A windy day with gusts reaching near gale force in some areas. Some rain and drizzle at first, but it will become heavy and persistent later. Top temperatures of 17 to 20 degrees. And now you're up to date on News Talk.
10: Barry, thank you. Good morning. This is News Talk Breakfast with Jonathan in for Anton. Tuesday, the 29th of September. To come between now and 9.
5: Yes, the estimate that's still the same, that the police service of Northern Ireland does not have the resources to bring this district home. So we will remain here until the PSNA have the resources

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1: Fascinating video that we spotted online to talk about how different shapes can influence the taste of chocolate and how much you want to consume. 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Henry McKean has been up at the Garvahy Road. He's been speaking to local residents about how the community, they say, is united in not wanting the Orange March to go ahead.
2: I lived through 98, so...
3: So you remember the dark days?
2: Oh, I was thrown off the road and my daddy threw me over a Land Rover back onto the road.
3: And that was to keep you safe?
2: I was to put my back on the road in 1998. I can't even give you the words that he used. I can't. But no, I lived through it. So when seeing them coming, the fear was there. But we weren't moving.
3: How will we get through this? How will this be solved?
2: The other side, most of the other side don't want this. In 1998, there was thousands of Drumcree. And I mean thousands. They had to put barbed wire and dig...
3: It's okay.
2: And dig trenches in the fields beside the church. They're not there now because they don't want it either. Our children are running about together. Do you know what I mean?
3: So both sides of the community, the kids are playing with each other.
2: Yeah. My children have had different people from different races, different religions. My door's open. My attitude to that is, if you respect me and my kids, then we're going to respect you.
4: Yeah.
2: Now, I would say 90% of the other side. That's why there wasn't thousands of Drumcree. It's because they feel the same way we do. We don't want to go back.
3: And will we go back?
4: No,
2: we're not letting it. They can beat us off the road 10 times and we'll go back on.
4: Definitely not.
2: If you're able to walk after getting beat, walk back on the road.
1: Mark Hennessy is the Ireland and Britain editor for the Irish Times. He's covering this story on the Garvahy Road. Good morning again, Mark.
5: Good morning.
1: Where are we at now in terms of mediation? Because that is how this will be resolved ultimately. It may be resolved by the Parades Commission making another ruling, but probably not, because the Orange Men still say they want to march on the first ruling. So ultimately, it's getting everyone into a room that will solve this. Has there been any progress?
5: Well, there was one round of getting people into a room yesterday in Hillsborough, and that's going to resume today with the Secretary of State for Northern Ireland, Chris Bryant, talking separately to the Garvahy Road residents led by Brendan McKenna, Sinn Féin, the political parties, the Orange Order. Now, no, they're not all together, so there's no kind of round table of any kind. But he's bringing everybody back in today. Now, last evening he was saying that he could see a way through the mist. Well, if he is, and he can, then he's the only one around at the moment who has a sight of a compromise formula, because there's very little appetite being shown by any of the sides, and a lot of the language that has been used on the political front isn't greatly helping to find a way around that. Now, the legalities around some of this are interesting and perhaps not properly understood, even by people who are actually here in many cases, because there's quite a bit of confusion. The Parade Commission gave permission for a march, but that is a permission that is time limited, according to one reading of the rules. And that, if that is the case, then that permission has lapsed at midnight. Now, the Orange say that that's not the case, and indeed the PSNI unofficially are saying that that's not the case, that the permission is still live, and therefore that the police operation continues until something brings it to a halt. And the protesters, or the Orange Order, I should say, at Drumcree have gone up and down that hill four or five times each day so far to be met by the PSNI jeeps, and they've been turned back. Now, that's been presented as being, you know, confrontation or whatever else. It isn't anything of the kind. They walk down, they're politely told to go back, and they politely go back. But having said that, they insist that they're not going anywhere. The woman that you just interviewed there made an interesting point about the 98 and the comparison with 30 years ago. This is not a straight repetition of 30 years ago. It's 30 years ago was deeply unpleasant, often very violent and extremely bloody dangerous on many occasions for many of the people who were there, including press. That's all very different on this occasion. There isn't any the barbed wire that she spoke about, and there haven't been protesters of any great number at Drumcree up until Sunday evening. The Orange Order did not want anybody else there. They wanted only the 35 Orangemen who were permitted, and therefore they were able to

0: and to the world, you know, who could possibly be afraid of 35 marchers? Yeah. Now, that's changed since. We've had a couple of hundred supporters there. At about 1 o'clock this morning, there was maybe less than 100. So the point, Jamie Bryson says he can get 10,000 people into that field. Frankly, I'm not too sure that he can, but if there is certainly no great appetite on either side of the broader community for this event to come back onto the political agenda.
1: But Mark, where is the Parades Commission in all of this? The organisation that gave the go-ahead for this particular parade on rather flawed advice, you know, they are almost, it's like Hamlet without the prince.
0: Well, it is. You see, because a lot of the material hasn't been published that went into the Parades Commission, or indeed material that was submitted to the weekend flurry of court hearings, there is some vagueness on a number of points. The Parades Commission gave permission on the basis, they say, of the security assessment that the PSNI gave, which, according to the Parades Commission, was saying that a march could be held without serious public order issues. Privately, the PSNI are saying we answered a specific list of questions, you know, and they're not saying that they said that. Whatever it is that the PSNI told the Parades Commission, that was enough for the Parades Commission to come around and give a decision to clear the way for the march when they had refused it previously. And in some ways, their decision to approve the march is as a result of the fact that they got caught on the first decision, which was shown by the courts to be very seriously flawed. And in a way, one could almost understand why it was the case. The Parades Commission had refused the application from Drumcree 27 years in a row. They get a 28-year application, and you know, it's like marking an exam paper that you know is going to be nonsense.
1: They thought it was a rubber stamp job.
0: Yeah. Exactly. And you, at a human level, one can kind of understand that. Having said that, once that gets exposed inside in a court hearing and you see text messages from people, members of the commission saying that they hadn't read the paperwork, then clearly their reputation has been really, really badly damaged. And this is going to have consequences far beyond anything that we see here today. That there are really serious questions over the future of the Parades Commission at this point. The Secretary of State has the power to overrule everybody, the courts, the Parades Commission, everyone else. He can do that at some point, and he may well end up becoming under pressure from the PSNI to do it, because the PSNI can't mount an operation here that runs indefinitely, because their finances are a basket case, and they're certainly going to need extra money from somebody to keep this going. But is there any signal at this moment in time that people are prepared to go into a room in Hillsborough to reason together and to come up with some form of compromise that would get over this short-term difficulty? Then there are no signals that would give anybody any grounds for belief in that. And there's all sorts of potential for this to escalate. There's always the danger that, you know, something will happen on the street by accident or by design that will inflame tempers. Then there's the whole issue of the present of senior Sinn Féin people at what was an illegal march under the law or demonstration under the law on the Garvaghy Road, including Michelle O'Neill, the First Minister. Now, she's trying to make a distinction between her role as First Minister and Deputy Leader of Sinn Féin, and saying that she was not on the Garvaghy Road as First Minister, but there as a Deputy Party Leader. That's not an explanation that's going to wash in law.
1: We'll have to wait and see how it does play out. Mark Hennessy of the Irish Times, thanks very much for the update on that. It is an unqualified mess, is the only way you can describe it. And I'm not sure how anyone in Dublin, London or Belfast can get through to people who are in such an entrenched position on a hillside next to the Garvaghy Road. We'll try and come back to that story a little bit later on. But at 8:15, running costs rather than climate considerations are getting Irish drivers to move away from petrol and diesel into EVs. Paddy Cumann is head of communications at dundeal.ie. Hiya, Paddy.
2: Morning, Jonathan. How are you?
1: I'm very well. Look, I made the decision based on the idea initially that it was better for the environment, but I'm die happy I'm driving an EV now with the cost of petrol and diesel.
2: Yeah, absolutely. I passed in Cork this morning, 2.24 for diesel. So the prices are really escalating. And it's something we see here at Dundee Cars. We see a massive correlation between fuel prices and how much people search for EVs. At the moment, we're seeing record searches for EVs because of the fuel prices.
1: You've done a survey about what people think about EVs. How have attitudes changed?
2: Well, I mean, it's not really a surprise to see that people are choosing EVs based on running costs. And I think that's probably become more to the fore because, as I said, about the fuel prices. But what we are seeing is concern about batteries, and that has always been a case. Range used to be always up near the top of the charts when it came to concerns, but a lot of the cars that come on stream now are have enough range, so that's really less of a concern. So that's one of the main changes. But what we are seeing is people just concerned about the long term effects of the battery, be it if they're buying a new car, they want to have a long warranty, or if they're buying a used EV, they want to know the state of health of the battery, which is obviously very important when you're buying a used EV.
1: There's an obsession with batteries amongst people who don't drive EVs. I'm not sure that EV drivers share that concern, because once you get into it and get used to using it, it becomes less of a problem.
2: Yeah, absolutely. I mean, I'm driving EVs for a number of years, and I've never had any issues at all. It does require a small change in behaviour, of course, for people. You know, you're not just going in and filling up your car in 3-4 minutes. It does take a little bit longer. It takes a little bit of planning. But as I said earlier, with the new cars that have come on, the batteries have got bigger, the ranges have got further. It's normal now to see even smaller cars with ranges over 300 kilometres on a full charge. So it's becoming less of a concern, obviously.
1: There are real indications, though, that the market is forcing people to move a lot sooner than perhaps what we expected, which was that it'd be an environmental shift. People who said they were interested or very interested in switching to an EV is now standing at 3/4. It was absolutely nowhere near that 2 years ago.
2: Yeah, absolutely. And look, we've seen that with the oversubscription to the recent scrappage scheme. There was 3,000 applicants for 2,000 grants. There is talk of that being introduced again early next year. That, I suspect, would be again oversubscribed. There's no doubt that it's the direction of travel in terms of new sales. They're up over 55% this year. We've seen 35,000 new EVs sold this year. So it's, you know, the 27% of the new car market. So it really is moving in that direction. And the used market, while still in its infancy, is also starting to flourish as well.
1: One of the other changes that's happening, and it's more so on the continent where they have access to a wider range of Chinese imports, is the introduction of new brands. BYD obviously has stolen a march in this country ahead of the traditional car manufacturers. But how soon do you think, Paddy, it'll be before we're starting to see those types of brands that are very familiar on the continent and not so familiar here coming in?
2: It won't be long, Jonathan. Geely, who are a huge Chinese brand, they have the biggest selling individual model in China, are coming to Ireland early next year. There's also talk in the industry as well of JQ, who have done massive sales in the UK, coming to the Irish market as well early next year. So there's going to be an influx of new Chinese brands, and they're becoming very popular, as you said, in mainland Europe, especially in the UK as well. So we can expect to see wider choice, and a lot of those cars have huge warranties, lots of spec, and they'll be very aggressive on pricing as well. So lots more choice early next year.
1: Okay, Paddy Cumman, Head of Communications at Dundeal, thanks very much for joining us this morning. It's a seismic shift, and I know that people who drive EVs sometimes climb up into themselves to a certain degree at how great they are. But once you start driving it, you'll never go back. It's just, for a long time, we were just convinced that petrol and diesel were the only options. I just got a hybrid, says this listener. It doesn't come without issues. Electricity is nearly as expensive as fuel. The government is of no help either way. I'd ask that listener, have you got a home charger? Because if you don't, and you're charging it on the street, then yeah, it's going to cost you an awful lot more. And there is an issue with the cost of charging. It is prohibitively expensive if you can't charge at home. If you're charging at home overnight, and you're using the off-peak electricity, it costs you cents as opposed to euros. Why are the governments heavily subsidising EVs to encourage everyone to switch when the electricity grid may not be ready for a mass adoption? If a million plus cars are plugged in every evening, could the grid actually handle it? And if not, why are we pushing EV adoption faster than the infrastructure needed to support it? That comes in from Kieran. Kieran, you live in Ireland. We don't believe in infrastructure. It's almost like an accident when something happens. Think of the buses that we bought and nowhere to plug them in. Yeah, it's a problem. It's a significant problem, but it's one that will be overcome. The grid, most certainly in the evening time, can cope with people plugging their cars in. Not sure about a million plus. Keep the text coming to us, 53106 for a cost of 30 cents. Sport is next.
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6: 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Get your entry in by 3 o'clock on Friday the 9th of October. The Cash Machine randomly picks a number and it could be you that Ray Foley is calling on the 9th of October. Answer within five rings, tell him the prize amount and the cash is yours. It's €312,000.
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6: Eve Conway of Off the Ball. Eventually, the conversation will switch back to soccer, but the Ireland manager is still being asked and still speaking about his players' attitudes towards the Israel fixtures.
8: He is. So Republic of Ireland manager Hamer Halgrimsson has said that he understands Gavin Bazunu's decision to opt out of the Israel fixtures. The goalkeeper withdrew from the squad overnight before the game against Israel on Sunday and released a statement saying that his decision was purely based upon his personal belief that the killing of innocent people is wrong. Halgrimsson called it a brave decision.
9: Obviously a brave decision from God to do it. It was tough for us and a lot of players, and we needed to react to that one, but everybody, like I said, inside everybody supports Gav and don't want him to feel bad about what he did. It would have been better for me as a coach that the decision came earlier, but when he told me this, he explained that overnight he changed his mind and didn't want to play, and that is understandable. And nobody forces a player to play for us.
6: At that Austria game, of course, on Thursday evening. Man City, my favourite story of the year so far, look like they're going to fight against the financial charges levelled at them by the Premier League, all 115 of them.
8: They do. So it's understood that Manchester City chief executive Ferran Soriano has told a meeting of fellow club chiefs that their fight against 115 Premier League charges could take years to conclude. It was, of course, reported in The Athletic last week that City were found guilty of 114 of the 115 charges relating to significant breaches of financial rules between 2009 2009 and 2018. Says he won 3 Premier League titles, 3 League Cups and 1 FA Cup in this time. Neither the Premier League nor Manchester City have commented on these reports, and City continue, of course, to deny these allegations. It remains unclear what sanctions City could face if the guilty verdict is confirmed.
6: You can almost sense the panic from the Premier League, can't you?
8: I mean, you can. I mean, City are such a money maker for the Premier League. If they go down to the Championship or one of the lower leagues, a relegation, if they get points deductions, it's suddenly a lot of revenue lost.
6: Yeah, they're definitely worried about what might happen with that. Huge shock at the darts last night.
8: Yeah, so defending champion Luke Littler suffered a shock first-round exit at the World Grand Prix Darts. 19-year-old Littler averaged just 82 as he lost 2-1 to Luke Woodhouse, who knew that there was a chance to cause an upset.
10: And I sort of felt that he weren't flying on all gears, so I just thought, please don't go out and lose two sets when he's not playing well or not sort of firing on all cylinders. So it's relief. I'm over the moon to beat someone like Luke on a main stage.
8: While six-time winner Michael van Gerwen lost to Ryan Joyce after failing to capitalise on a one-set advantage. This is van Gerwen's third straight first-round loss in the competition. And then tonight, Willie O'Connor gets his tournament underway. The Limerick man faces Ryan Searle in his round one match.
6: There is a new format for Leinster hurling. Now, Leinster with a bit of Connacht and whatever you're having yourself. So what is actually being proposed here?
8: Yeah, so there's a new format being proposed for Leinster's Senior Intercounty Hurling Championship. It's due to be announced formally in October. In this new proposed format, the top four from the previous season, so this year it will be Galway, Dublin, Offaly and Kilkenny, will form Group 1. Group 2 would therefore include Wexford, Kildare, Laois and Carlow. The top two in Group 1 will go straight into the semi-finals, while the bottom two of Group 1 play the top two teams of Group 2 in the quarter-finals. The beaten semi-finalists will face each other for an All-Ireland quarter-final place, while the bottom two in Group 2 will drop down into the McDonagh Cup.
6: Very straightforward.
8: Oh, just, you know, as the hurling likes to be.
6: Poor Wexford stuck in Group 2, but I'm sure they'll eventually emerge from that. Eve Conway, thank you very much indeed. 8:30 is the time. To the newsroom we go, and Barry White.
11: Thanks, Jonathan. The Northern Ireland Secretary will hold more talks later aimed at finding a solution to the Drumcree parade dispute. It comes as a standoff continues over a contentious Orange Order march in Portadown along the mainly nationalist Gervahi Rose. Ireland needs to stop treating floods, storms, drought and extreme heat as isolated emergencies and start preparing for a climate with greater extremes. That's according to the Climate Change Advisory Council, who are warning that some major flood relief schemes remain over 10 years away from completion. And half of people don't expect next week's budget to improve their living standards. The latest Credit Union Consumer Sentiment Survey found just over 1 in 12 expects Budget 2027 to significantly improve their standard of living. On the roads, with thanks to our SIA partners, the N3 inbound in Dublin is very slow from Junction 5 Dunboyne to the M50, but a crash at Junction 3 Clonsilla has been cleared. In Cork, the M8 southbound has a 2 kilometre long queue before the Dunkettle interchange, while in Galway, the N6 inbound has solid traffic for 2 kilometres before Coola roundabout. Now, looking to the weather, with thanks to Ryanair, a very windy day, some rain and drizzle at first, but it will become heavy and persistent later. It will still remain warm though, with top temperatures of 17 to 20 degrees.
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7: With Cantor Fitzgerald Ireland, helping people across Ireland invest, plan and grow their wealth with confidence. 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
6: Google, Joe Lynham, are building a very big data centre in Dublin.
12: Indeed they do. They have received planning permission from An Cumasúin a Pleanála. This is 2 years after South Dublin County Council turned down the application to build to extend the Grange Castle Business Park data centre. So they want to construct a 72,400 square metre data centre on the 50-acre site. By my calculation, that is 5.5 times Croke Park. 5.5 Croke Parks and 7 football pitches in size. It won't create that many jobs. Only up to 50 jobs will be created once it's up and running. But the real issue is and this is the link to the planning permission, is how power is enabled and will the on-site renewable energy be sufficient from the data centre. So the appeal that Google had submitted was that South County County Council was not not the appropriate body to determine if there was sufficient capacity on the network to accommodate the data center. But the Uncommission Plan ruled that it was, and Google are delighted with that. They said that data centers are an essential part of Ireland's ambitious digital economy, and we want to support that. The decision is not yet final, though, because it could be subject to the infamous judicial review.
6: Ah, yes, that'll probably delay it for a bit. We often get to hear about the number of jobs created here by American firms, but we don't hear much about European companies.
12: Indeed, and IBEC, the business lobby group, have published a report about the impact on the impact of European firms have on this country. This is all part of the EU presidency, and to highlight the role that European companies play in this country. 280,000 jobs are supported by European firms, according to IBEC, and they inject 16 billion in annual wages. Some of the big employers in this country from Europe include Novo Nordisk, Ericsson have just signed a new 50-year R&D presence in Athlone, Danone, the food manufacturer from France, huge footprint in Wexford and Cork, and Schneider Electric, the French company. They have regional hubs in Galway and Cork, and together there are 258,000 European workers. Now, I checked with IBEC. That includes UK workers, which is interesting enough, so because the UK would have a sizable presence here. And of course, they can come over very easily. There's no language and linguistic things. But as you said at the start, we often highlight the role played by American companies here, especially the big tech giants, and absolutely they play a huge role, but not as loud it would be the EU companies that are based here. And of course, they taking advantage of the single market. They, of course, don't need a footprint in the single market because they're already in the single market. Before I go, PTSB, Ireland's third largest bank, which has been taken over by an Austrian bank, is entering the lucrative car financing market. It's launching the new personal contract plan with an average interest rate of 6.5% for new vehicles.
6: Joe Lyon, thank you very much. We'll talk to you again tomorrow morning. Bertie Ahern is with us on the line. Good morning, Bertie.
13: Good morning, Jonathan. How are you?
6: I'm very well, Bertie, but there's a sense of despondency amongst everybody listening to what's happening on the Garvahy Road and the standoff that has returned after 28 years. Can you understand how we've gotten to this point?
13: Well, I wish we hadn't, but I do understand how we got there. What happened, I suppose, to put it very simply, you know, for 28 years, the Portadown Orange Lodge have made their application every week for the march. And that was a march that probably would have had 500 Orange men with their bands and all of the that goes with those big marches. And this time they switched and they put in for a group of 50 with no bands, no music, leaving at 9 o'clock in the morning. And that was subsequently, the Praise Commission said that should be 8. So, but that it was all too rushed. That kind of was talked about a month ago. Then there was rows within about the Parades Commission, who have done good work over the years, but they got themselves into hot water over the last month or so. And then that led to the court case. It led to an appeal. And then, of course, it led to the highest court in the land making a decision at 2:30 in the morning when the march was to start at 8 o'clock. So, and that's how we got there. Unfortunate choreography, bad, and what might have been the basis of trying to find some way forward. I'm not saying there was an easy solution to this. There hasn't been for 30 years, but it might have been a basis of some mediation, conciliation, and then that was ruined really on Sunday.
6: Well, absolutely, and it has left us in a situation whereby there is an impasse. Was Michelle O'Neill and Mary Lou MacDonald of Sinn Féin, were they wrong to join effectively what was an illegal, it turned out to be an illegal protest, blocking the Orangemen going down the Garvahy Road?
13: Well, you can understand why they did that with their support base in that area and all of that. But to answer your question, yes, because the highest court in the land made a determination that was communicated to them. It was communicated to the police, to everybody there. But, you know, that'll run its course. I think more importantly now is it's just how we can move on from that. I do think that there needs to be, between the DUP and the First Minister, Deputy First Minister, there needs to be a calmer conversation. We know in the north that one thing can lead to another. The institutions could be affected badly. The executive could become even more unworkable. It hasn't been working as good as it should. And you could have knock-on effects because a lot of the parades have been sorted out over the years, last 30 years, by mediation and conciliation. I've been directly and indirectly involved in umpteen of those. So you could have a whole unravelling. It wouldn't be just Garvahy Road. So I think it needs to be boxed in, and it needs to be, we need to, for once and for all, Jonathan, try to solve the issue of the Garvahy Road, because it hasn't been resolved. I mean, every week the Orange Order go up there and they put in their application, and there needs to be a final solution found to it. And, you know, I was directly involved in discussions with Brandon McCunn and the residents 30 years ago. I know the positions, and, you know, we've heard what the Orange Order have been saying for 30 years. So there needs to be a real strong effort to try and deal with this at local level, with whatever help is necessary from Chris Bryant or the Irish government or whoever.
6: Finally, Bertie, is some of this framed against the context of the discussion around a United Ireland? We know what President Trump said when he was here. We know it has been pushed for and pushed back against by Andy Burnham, the new British Prime Minister. Is that colouring? I know it's external to this individual localised discussion, but is it colouring the wider conversation in Northern Ireland and perhaps unsettling those on the Loyalist side?
13: Yeah, I think, you know, thankfully in the last few days we haven't had any kind of violence or threatened violence, and, you know, we should all be grateful for that, and I think particularly the people in the North. But I think at this stage now there's a real need for calm heads to bring this down. I mean, the long-term constitutional issues are part of the Good Friday Agreement. They don't change. But I think we don't want to get back to the position where we're hearing out, out, out, never, never, never, no surrender. You know, and the people are saying they're concerned about the young people. Well, we're all concerned about the young people and then the rising generation. So I think that means that those in political leadership roles, those who have an influence in these things, should all work together to try and find a solution to Garvahy Road and try and improve the atmosphere in Stormont, because ultimately Stormont is important. It's what functions in Northern Ireland. Maybe people have better ideas. If they're entitled to those better ideas, there can always be a review.
6: Okay.
13: We're right up against the St. Andrews Agreement, which 20 years ago, 13th of October 2006, which brought in the DUP into this. So, you know, for God's sake, let us not undo 30 years of work.
6: Eir Taoiseach, Bertie Ahern, thank you very much for joining us on News Talk Breakfast. Claire Byrne, we're still looking at this and trying to work out how we can find a way forward. Bertie Ahern with some solid thoughts on it there.
14: It really is back to the future, isn't it?
6: It totally is.
14: And we're not there, but there's always that fear. It was the same around the time of Brexit. I remember those conversations. The fear is real that we will have a return to those dark, dark days, which nobody wants to go back to. And we're talking about prices this morning on the programme at 9 o'clock.
6: Going down?
14: I wish. So the prospect of rising grocery prices again into next year, I know, they have been relatively stable over the last year. The big shock was in 2022 when we had the war in Ukraine. Everyone remembers how the prices shot up at that time. Apparently into next year, we're looking at a similar increase.
6: But you can understand, because it's going to cost more to get the stuff there. It's costing more to produce it. We know that we've had particularly poor harvest this year.
14: It's all going one direction, isn't it? Not good. So Conor Pope is going to tell us what to expect. And all of that will be on the minds of ministers as they meet at Cabinet today. Last and final discussions ahead of the budget, which of course will be delivered next week. So the outstanding issues are things around minimum wage. So they've always accepted the living wage recommendation to some extent. There's talk now that they may not accept it. It's due to go up to close to 15 yep. euro an hour. That may just be too expensive, according to the government. There's also issues around the proposed increase to social welfare rates. We believe it's about 750, that's what's on the table.
6: Well, they were talking about a tenner and now it's after going down to 750.
14: And if they do that, will there be political blowback? So these are the things that they're going to have to discuss, and we'll be talking about that this morning. And the mystery deepens around the whereabouts and the welfare of explorer Saranov finds.
6: It's a very strange story.
14: And Britain's King Charles is involved now because he sent a note to Ranulph Fiennes' wife wondering where he is and who's looking after him. And apparently, according to reports this morning, she told him to back off.
6: Wow. Yeah. Okay. Well, it's a position.
14: It's a position. So we're going to be hearing about that too.
6: All right, Claire Byrne, on the way at 9 o'clock. Thank you so much for joining us. Now, let's turn our attention to Oberstown Children Detention Campus in Dublin. Staff there going to stage a three-day strike from Monday in an escalation of their dispute over staffing levels. Deirdre O'Connell-Hopkins is the Force Assistant General Secretary. Good morning, Deirdre.
15: Good morning, Jonathan. How are you?
6: I'm very well. This is effectively, it's a detention centre. How does a strike work in a location like that?
15: Well, it's an unfortunate set of circumstances that has led us to having to issue strike notice for a 72-hour work stoppage. As everybody would have heard over the last number of months, and in August in particular, there were a number of stoppages which led to the intervention of the WRC, where on the 28th of August, we negotiated a WRC proposal that not only made the staff feel heard, they felt safe and secure with the agreement that was put in place. And more importantly, it future proofs the level of service that our staff actually give to the young people out in detention in Oberstown Detention Campus. Now, that was a time-bound agreement. It was all supposed to be wrapped up by the 22nd of September. There was correspondence over and back and over and back between FORSA, Oberstown, the Department of Children. But for some reason, we have not got the whole agreement over the line.
6: Okay.
15: It was made very clear, very, very clear at the WRC that should we not get this time-bound agreement over the line, that we will be left with no other option but to issue notice of strike action.
6: The department is saying that the parties agreed not to engage in further industrial action with respect to the matters contained in the proposal and would seek the assistance of the WRC if appropriate. So they're kind of saying that you're the ones breaking ranks here.
15: And look at, and I can understand the narrative they're coming from, but with the wording, the specific wording in the agreement, and with the spirit of the negotiations that happened a very long day on the 27th into the early hours of the 28th of August, it was very clear that this was a time-bound situation. Up until the 14th, and I'm going to be honest with you here, Jonathan, FORSA had an opportunity to sit in front of DEEPER at an oversight body. And on the 14th of September, just gone, we asked for an update as to where we were at in terms of the business case. And what the report was back to us on that particular day was, DEEPER were still awaiting the finalised business case or cases, as it may be, associated with the WRC agreement.
6: It's got between the stools of two government departments. But ultimately, Deirdre, what happens to the young people who are detained in Oberstown during this three-day strike?
15: So we haven't got into talking about derogations or emergency cover. My focus today from a FORSA perspective on behalf of the members is to get into the WRC today, which is scheduled, to have an open and frank discussion about, is there blockages somewhere? What can we do to assist this process and avoid the action?
6: But ultimately, are we talking about a withdrawal of service at what is effectively a prison? And if that withdrawal of service happens, what happens to the young people who your colleagues are currently charged with the protection of?
15: At all stages in every action that we have carried out throughout the month of August, there has always been emergency cover and derogations given so that the children and the staff who are left on site were cared for, minded, and made sure that they were safe. Safe as practically possible as anybody can be in Oberstown Children's Detention Centre. Part of this whole thing is about creating that safe staffing situation for Oberstown and the children within. And this is why we're having this conversation
6: with
15: the relevant department.
6: We'll see where it goes. The clock is ticking, obviously, down to that strike action. Deirdre O'Connell-Hopkins of FORSA, thanks for joining us. Apparently the shape of your chocolate bar makes you want to eat more of it.
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10: So there I was doom scrolling furiously on my phone last week, and I came across a video featuring Professor Donal O'Shea, the specialist in obesity, talking about how the edges have disappeared off chocolate bars and they're smoother. And apparently there is research that shows there's a reason for it. Donal O'Shea, good morning.
11: Good morning.
10: Why does a smoother edge want me to eat more of it?
11: Well, I wasn't aware of this until last week when I was looking at just how cheap they try and make chocolate now to produce. So chocolate is no longer chocolate because the cocoa content is 20%, and that's below the 26% minimum that defines chocolate. But in addition to that, they've done research around texture and shape. And if a product is smooth, with rounded edges, you will perceive it as sweeter, and sweeter is something that you will want to consume more of because the human brain is conditioned to that. So the edges have gradually disappeared off. You know, squares of chocolate now often have rounded edges. The chocolates that we're used to seeing in roses and celebrations, if you like, sharp edges have disappeared and been replaced by smooth edges. And we don't notice those things happening, but they're all designed to want you to consume more of what they are manufacturing even more cheaply.
10: But the irony being, Donald, that they're giving us less of us than we used to before. If you think about the traditional chocolate bar, they're getting smaller. The chocolate comes in two sizes now. Too small are far too big.
11: Correct, and often isn't chocolate anymore. It's chocolate-like.
10: Yeah, which is the kind of worrying. We believed in. Is there such a thing as chocolate that's better for you? I know dark chocolate, very high cocoa. You know, good old-fashioned dairy chocolate that had a lot of milk in it. All of this is being squeezed out now in favour of stuff like palm oil. And what does palm oil do to you?
11: Oh, and you know, palm, we don't know the full effects of palm oil. What it does is it makes the texture of the chocolate softer, and soft texture on the human palate is agreeable. Therefore, you want more of it. There are concerns about you know, what we don't know about what palm oil does, because we know that. You know, trans fats, you know, which are a form of oil, are pro-inflammatory, pro-carcinogenic, but they just haven't been studied in sufficient detail. They've just been introduced, and they've had to, Cadbury's have had to drop their glass and a half in a bar, because there just isn't. It's palm oil and low cocoa content and no longer chocolate.
10: Which is worrying on so many different levels. Professor Donald O'Shea, it was a very interesting video. Thanks for coming on and explaining why the roundy edges make you want to eat more. I tried to melt a brand of chocolate recently, which I won't go into, just for a recipe. It wouldn't melt. There was that much oil in it that it actually refused to melt in the way that you would expect chocolate to do, which didn't exactly endear it to me. Another listener who's texted in saying, you see the kids going around after school with packets of biscuits and massive bars, which happened to be on special offer. Amazing that, isn't it? Thanks everyone for listening this morning. That is it from News Talk Breakfast. We're back tomorrow morning from 7 o'clock bright and early. Claire Byrne is next. Have yourselves a lovely Tuesday.
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23: 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Living wage set at €16 an hour. What you really need to know about living well in retirement, and our chef on oysters and how to prepare them. First, here's Barry White with the news.
22: Across Ireland, this is the home of conversation that counts. 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
24: It's 9 o'clock. Good morning. A stalemate over a contentious Orange Order march in Portadown in Northern Ireland is now into its third day. The Drumcree Parade didn't go down the mainly nationalist Garvaghy Road as planned on Sunday after being blocked by a large group of protesters. The Secretary of State will host more talks later to try and find a solution. Brendan McConnell is a spokesperson for the Garvaghy Residents Group, and he has this message for the Orange Men.
25: Why would you want to walk through an area which you know will cause great offence, which will cause great anger, cause great annoyance to many people, when you have an alternative for it that is acceptable to everyone, but you refuse to accept yourselves?
24: More than half of the country's major flood relief schemes have stalled, with each project taking an average of 11 years to complete. A report published by the state's climate watchdog warns that 30 of 54 priority schemes are still at the design stage. The lack of progress has been described as very concerning by the Climate Change Advisory Council. Professor Peter Thorne says that 8 years after the schemes were prioritised by governments, there has been little progress.
26: This was started 8 years ago in response to Storm Dara by the then government, and these were the identified priority areas to protect. Here we are eight years later with over half of them not even having progressed to an initial planning state. It's flabbergasting.
24: More than two-fifths of people say the budget must prioritise cost of living supports. Half of consumers don't expect next week's announcement to improve their living standards, according to the latest Credit Union Consumer Sentiment Survey. A quarter want to see measures to address the increased cost of motor fuel, while a third supports measures to tackle light and heating bills. Economist and author of the report, Austin Hughes, says expectations are low.
27: Roughly one in four say they expect to see some benefits. So you're talking about the tax adjustments that people are talking, you know, that the government have been signalling, some increase in welfare rates, that sort of element. And only 12% see a major, you know, a significant impact on their incomes.
24: Meta boss Mark Zuckerberg has reportedly donated €150,000 to GAA clubs in West Waterford. The Waterford News and Star reports he donated to three clubs in the locality, Shamrocks, Tallow and Lismore GAA. It follows on from the news that the American tech billionaire is the new owner of Strangcally Castle Estate on the banks of the River Blackwater. That's it for now. More at 10.
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24: Wet and windy today, with the rain becoming heavy and persistent later. It'll still be warm though, with top temperatures of 17 to 20 degrees. And now you're up to date on News Talk.
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23: Good morning. You're welcome to the programme. You're listening to the Clare Byrne Show on News Talk. Coming up on today's show, Orange Men still at Drumcree as the Cabinet is to discuss the standoff.
1: How do we solve it? 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There's no reason. This is a capital community.
23: €16 an hour living wage. Should the minimum wage increase in this budget?
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23: And we're going posh with our chef when we talk about oysters and how to prepare them.
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23: 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Now, never mind your oysters, because food prices will continue to climb because the hot summer in Europe resulted in massive production loss. According to the ESRI today, the full scale of it won't be felt in our shopping baskets for another 12 months or so. Consumer Affairs correspondent with the Irish Times, Conor Pope, joins me now. Good morning, Conor.
5: Morning, Claire.
23: So this is a difficult one to swallow, isn't it? Because coming up to Christmas, we're going to see a lift in prices, and then we could have problems into 2027.
5: Absolutely. And it's a kind of a slow burning story. Now, in your news bulletin at the top of the show there, it was highlighted that most consumers are concerned about the cost of living crisis. And this is just another indication that the cost of living crisis is going to be with us for some time yet. Because we're, in some respects, we're looking at a double whammy here. Because we're going to start seeing the impact of the higher energy costs that were faced by farmers in the springtime. We're going to start seeing that drip feed into

0: The SRI is saying is that there is a slow burning effect when it comes to food price increases, and we are likely to see food prices climb over the next 12 months. And that will be on top of what we're already seeing when it comes to grocery prices, which are not as bad as they once were, but they're still far from good.
1: Yeah, I mean, anecdotally, and people have been saying this to me, my own family and friends, that in the last couple of weeks, they've noticed a jump. Is that in their heads or is that what's happening?
0: No, I think that is what's happening. And what we've seen, according to the most recent figures from the Retail Analysts World Panel, is that grocery inflation, now that doesn't just focus on food, it looks at all of the different products that you'd see in your supermarket, is currently just over 4%. And that compares to, I think, around 3.7% a month ago. Now, you have to look at that figure in context, because just over 4% is bad. And it would see Irish consumers worse off by 200 or 300 or 400 euro over the course of a year. But the 4% is on top of this relentless stream of price increases that we've seen in our supermarkets since the spring of 2022, when the real cost of living crisis was started by Russia's invasion of Ukraine. And at the height of the crisis, which was 2023, grocery inflation is 16%. So when I say you have to look at these things in context, 4% versus 16%, like we're considerably less troubled by inflation now, but the 4% is on top of the 16%, if that makes sense. So it does mean that if you were to add up all the costs that Irish consumers are facing and the people who are talking to you are facing, I mean, we are worse off by thousands of euro mm-hmm. a year. As households, as a result of rising grocery prices, rising food prices. And I think what the ESRI is saying is that we're not out of the woods yet and things are going to get worse. And it's a grim message to share with your listeners first thing in the morning. But unfortunately, it is the reality that we're facing.
1: Okay, your line's a little bit glitchy, Conor, but we'll struggle on. People have done a lot of mitigation, haven't they? I mean, people are using own brands now. They might have changed where they shop. They've done a lot of that. Is there much more that we can do, or are we at our limits in terms of the penny pinching?
0: There probably is more that can be done, but like not a whole lot more. I mean, when you think about it, own brand products have dramatically, the popularity of own brand products have dramatically increased in recent years. Like 10 or 15 years ago, less than 10% of a typical Irish shopping basket was made up of own brand. Today, it's around 48 or 49%. Now, there is big savings when you switch to own brand. And I'm not just talking about Lidl and Aldi. I'm talking about own brand across the entire supermarket network. So if 50% if you could get your 65%, there would be more savings to be made. But the key thing here is you have to enjoy the food that you're eating and you have to enjoy what you're buying.
1: Yeah. Conor, would you know what? We're going to get you back on a better line because that's just getting to the point where we can't make sense of what you're saying. A listener says it's time to hunker down, get into survival mode and stop wasting food and energy. We need to cut back on all areas of our lifestyles. It's not the end of the world yet. And they say, tongue in cheek, I hope that's coming in 2030. If you want to join the conversation, WhatsApp us on 087 1400 106. I think we have Conor back now, which was very quick and speedy. Conor back on, we hope, a better phone line. So you were talking about own brands there. Do you know what? We've been hearing for years that in Germany, they think that we're mad to spend on premium brands, that they have been doing this for time immemorial. But we have a mindset here about own brands, don't we? It's changing, though.
0: It's changing dramatically. Like when I first started writing about these kinds of topics in 2005, 2006, less than 10% of a typical Irish shopping trolley was made up of own brand products. And we had kind of an almost universal loathing of own brand. And that was historically because of the likes of Quinsworth Yellow Pack ranges, which became it was a pejorative word in across the board, because the quality of the own brand products that we were being served up in the 80s and 90s was just miserable. But then the German discounters came to town, they improved the quality of own brand. The Irish retailers, the indigenous retailers like Super Quinn and then Super Value and Dunn Stores followed suit, and then Tesco improved the quality of its own brand offerings. And as a result, today around 50% of the typical Irish shopping basket is made up of own brand products. And you could almost say with 100% accuracy that own brand is between 20 and 30% cheaper than branded products. So by switching to own brand, you are saving that 30% on your groceries. And we have around 48, 49% of our shopping trolley is made up of

0: own brand today. If we were to take that to 60 or 70, we'd be closer to some of our counterparts in Europe, and we would be saving money. But there's a really key point here to be made, Claire. There's no point in buying own brand products if your family don't like them, and if your family isn't going to eat them. And if, because effectively then all you're doing is you're wasting money. So you might be able to buy a cheaper knockoff own brand popular flaked cereal made with corn.
1: Yes.
0: You might be able to buy a cheaper own brand, but it mightn't be as good, and it might stay in the presses. It won't get eaten, and effectively you're wasting money. So it really is up to individual tastes, and it's up to individual households to decide what brand of products they like, what own brand products they like. But there are some, and I can point to 150 examples right now of own brand products that are identical to the branded products, for the very simple reason that they're made by the same companies and they're made to exactly the same ingredients and formula.
1: And they're just in a different box. You know, we need to get
0: exactly,
1: our heads
0: just in a
1: around
0: different
1: that.
0: Box.
1: You know, a little bit later on in this hour, we're going to be talking about what the cabinet are likely to be talking about today. And this very issue is high on the agenda, isn't it? How far the government can go to mitigate against these price increases, both when it comes to fuel and in the supermarkets. What are you expecting to see?
0: Well, the government is going to have to do something quite significant, I think, to ease the minds of consumers all over the country. And it's hard to know where they go now, because if you look around fuel forecourts up and down the country now, a litre of diesel might cost €2.10, €2.15. If you rewind 6 months, if diesel was priced at that level, €2.15, it would have been making front page news in all the newspapers and on your news bulletins mm-hmm. all the time. But we have become almost immune to those higher prices. And one of the things that people were speaking to me about months ago, and in fact the Taoiseach, Micheál Martin, was speaking about it more recently, is that the higher price of fuel is in danger of becoming the new normal. So there was a time when a €2 threshold for a litre of fuel would have been unconscionable. And now we're kind of going, oh God, it's only €2. That's not too bad. So there's a danger, as I say, that these higher prices will become embedded. And the government is going to have to do something to soften the blow for people. But I know we focus a lot on grocery prices. There's very little that the government can do on that score, let's be honest. I mean, at the height of the cost of living crisis in 2023, you know, various departments brought in various supermarkets to give them a rap across the knuckles and to talk about higher prices. Nothing was done about
1: that.
0: It's hard to say exactly what's going to happen.
1: Yeah, I have a message here from a listener who says grocery inflation is only measured on bread, milk and butter, and the huge increases are on other products. Is that right?
0: There's a difference here that if you look at the CSO figures, if you look at the figures from World Panel, there's different metrics for managing grocery prices.
1: Well, the CSO do the basket of goods, don't they, which includes lots of stuff.
0: Exactly. So the CSO's basket of goods is pretty comprehensive. And most people will say, well, that's the most accurate representation. But then there's food price inflation, which is different. So food price inflation is currently, I think, 0.7%. I think the general rate of inflation is much closer to 3%. And then if you look at the World Panel retail analysts pricing of just groceries, it's in excess of 4%. But I mean, the bottom line here is whether it's 3.2% or 4.1%, it's adding a significant cost to Irish households' annual budgets. And I think that's going to make things very uncomfortable for people in the months ahead. And it is worth pointing out that if the government does all the things that, you know, have been leaked, like, so if there's a tax break for middle income earners, and if there's, you know, pausing of the increase in the excise duty and all of these different things, and if there's an incentive for fuel, household fuel and all the rest, we are still going to be worse off as a result of outside factors driving up prices in this country. So it's almost like the government is playing like a particularly unpleasant game of whack-a-mole. Mm-hmm. And it's trying to keep prices under control. But these outside forces that are totally beyond the control of the government and indeed the Irish state are driving up prices. So you look at what's happening in the Middle East, you look at what's happening in Russia and Ukraine, you look at what's happening in the United States, and all of these geopolitical uncertainties are the things that are driving up prices. And, you know, until those things can settle down, I think Irish consumers are in for a very bumpy ride.
1: Conor, thank you very much. Conor Pope there, consumer affairs correspondent with the Irish Times. A listener says, always buy the best food you can afford. Nutrition cannot be compromised on. You get what you pay for. But if you're buying a packaged product, and as Conor explained to us there, if it's made by the same company, but it's in a different box and it's cheaper, then it makes sense, doesn't it, to grab the one that's not going to cost you as much. The real question, which should be being asked, is why Irish grocery prices are so much higher than our nearest neighbour, the UK and the rest of the EU. This listener says that our grocery suppliers, our players in the market, refuse to compete with each other. The price of packaged goods are all the same in each of them. They're significantly higher than in other markets, and the government needs to enforce competition. Although you do see a lot of specials, and we see from figures that specials now are making up more and more of the percentage of our weekly grocery shop. The WhatsApp number is 087 1400 106. Still to come on the show this morning, are we ready for El Nino? Up next, so Henry McKean from the Garvahi Road on the standoff between the community there and the Orange Men who want to march.
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6: Well, it's now day three of the Garvahi Road standoff. 28 years after it being a major flashpoint in the marching season, it's back with more bitterness and more mistrust. Henry McKean is there on the Garvahi Road for us this morning. So, Henry, what's it like there right now?
7: Well, good morning, Claire. It's calm at the moment. Last night, there was a festival atmosphere in this nationalist area. There was traditional music. There was a sing-along. About 1,000 people gathered up until about midnight. But then some stayed all night. And as you know, the north is pretty chilly at night, so you could really feel it in your bones. Meanwhile, the 35 Orangemen, they stayed on Drumcree Hill with about the same amount of supporters. So there's probably around 70 of them up there at the church. Here is a lady from the nationalist community, and she planned to stay on the Garvahi Road all night.
8: This is what it's all about. You have to stay and make sure that our place is kept safe. And yeah.
7: And there is another big crowd tonight, another big crowd. No rain, but it's chilly.
8: Yes, it's very cold, but we're willing to stay all night if needs be. In the past, there's been 21 people murdered because of this march. And it hasn't took place in 28 years. And everybody had lived a peaceful life here. And we don't understand why anybody would want to erupt this situation again and bring all the history back that brought nothing but misery.
7: You're a young lady. How old are you?
8: 40.
7: So you remember the dark days?
8: Yes, I was only 12 when all this happened, and as a child at that age, I remember looking at the news and watching the RUC beat women and children to the ground, and it was just horrendous. It was traumatising for me back then to watch that, never mind what the people endured back then, you know.
7: So you're saying never again?
8: Absolutely, never again.
6: Never again, she says. Do the Orangemen have much support amongst their community, Henry?
7: Well, I tried to interview a lot of them, or some of them, any of them, up at Drumcree, and they didn't want to chat as they walked past. But then I found them. They were actually in the town, kind of underneath a bridge, about 200-300 of them, and there were PSNI Land Rovers discreetly parked nearby, but there hasn't been any trouble, there hasn't been any violence. There's been lots of anger, lots of worry, and there's been tears, but no violence. Here are some Orangemen supporters.
9: I'm here to support the Orangemen, to put it down.
7: So why did you come out here and stand?
9: Oh, just, you know, we have to come out and show our support for the 35 Orangemen. I don't see the issue in getting down the road.
7: So you don't see an issue, you want them to march down, the 35 of them?
9: I do. I don't see why the Nationalists and Republicans and Sinn Féin and all are making a big siege to the whole thing when there's no noise, there's nothing to be afraid of.
7: So they're just marching down the hill and through the Nationalist community. You think
9: I don't see the issue. Yeah, it's okay, they're saying that they don't want them there, but there's no threat. They're banging on about the threat, they're scared and all, but these 35 men, no, they're not going to cause any violence.
7: You're a young man in your 20s?
9: I'm 18.
7: You're 18?
9: Yes.
7: Oh, you're 18, so you're a young man.
9: Yes.
7: So you won't remember, unless you read it in a history book, about
9: I've heard the stories from my mom, my dad and all them sort of things, and the family and all. It says it wasn't nice now, but they've got the law on their side. I don't see why they don't just let them down it, you know.
10: I'm a local bondsman, so I am. 100% agree with what's going on. The Praise Commission has made their decision. It's up to the chief constable to do his job.
7: So
10: and police it.
7: You're in a band. You're in a
10: Loyalist Flute Band here in Portadown.
2: What instrument do you play?
3: The drum.
2: So you're very proud?
3: Yeah.
2: And is it a part of your culture?
3: Yes, it has been. I'm 34 years of age. It's been my culture from having a child. I'm standing here with my 2.5-year-old son as well. He's going to be brought up exactly the same. The Parades Commission's made their decision. It's up to the Chief Constable to place it. No, I was here at 4:30 or 5 o'clock this morning. There was four masked men on the Gavahi Road at 4:30 this morning. Chief Constable told the local politicians they didn't have the place to place it. There are over 1,000 police on the ground yesterday. Do not know how to work rotas.
6: And over the weekend, we saw there were very many politicians there. What about now?
7: Well, this is it. Lots of politicians are coming in from across the North and the Republic too to show their support. Obviously, the ones showing their support are on both sides, depending on what side you're on. And you can hear the bitterness and the mistrust there. Here is MLA Sinn Féin. Here he is. Here is John O'Dowd, who came down to support.
11: Well, this community is determined in its opposition to any Orange March that's being forced through this community. There is intergenerational trauma in this community here, and they experienced the worst of the worst in the 1990s and the 1980s, and even going back further than that. So there's a determination, there's no going backwards.
2: So you feel there's no going backwards, even though the march, the Orangemen say they have the law on their side?
11: Well, it's a recognised tradition throughout the world where citizens participate in civil disobedience when they believe the agencies of the state have let them down. And this community believes they've been let down by the Parades Commission, by senior police and how they submitted their information to the Parades Commission. And this community is acting in a manner which they believe is protecting them and their children from the hurt and the pain of the past and the present. But all the legalities around protest and all has to be tested elsewhere. So the community at the moment is involved in a peaceful, democratic protest. They're here, they're confident, and they want to go home.
2: So you feel they have the right to protest?
11: Everybody has the right to protest in a peaceful and democratic way. And the people here feel so strongly about this issue that they believe they've been left no other choice.
2: How do we solve it?
11: Well, we solve it by recognising the rights and entitlements of this community to live free from sectarian intimidation. The Orange Order, and this is not often talked about enough, the Orange Order do march through this community. On the first Sunday of every July, several hundred Orange men march through this community, go out to their church, have their church service. The contested part of that parade is when they come back. So there's a compromise that's worked for 28 years. They go to the service, they worship, they can disperse and go home. They refuse to do that. They insist on tromping through this community.
6: All right. Now, you met a woman, Henry, who lost her nephew linked to the rioting and the trouble that happened there in the past.
7: Yeah, and this is the thing. So many people are scarred by the troubles. So many people are victims of the troubles. And all of this is bringing back those memories. And this particular lady, she didn't want to talk about her nephew. He was only 12 years of age. He was running away from a loyalist group who were chasing him, and he got knocked down, killed by a car. And she's trying to move on. Well, most people are trying to move on 28 years later.
12: It's in the past. That's what it needs to stay in the past. We've moved on. Every one of us are moving on, this community and in other communities.
2: How do we solve this issue? The fact that the Orangemen want to march, the community don't want them to march.
12: How do we solve it? Well, we need a magic ball, a magic bot, but there's no reason for them to come down here. There's no reason. This is a Catholic community. And Nashville's community, 98% don't want them down. And also, the country, everybody's moved on. We don't want to go back. And I would like to know why after 28 years they want to walk down, and why the politicians from the DUP are backing it.
2: I was chatting to an Orangeman earlier, and he said because they wanted to finish the march, they wanted to finish it from 28 years ago.
12: The march that was done 28 years ago was forced through this community, and the people were battered and beaten and dumped on the side of the road to accommodate those orange men. Also, they couldn't go to their church services. Nationalists, Catholics cannot walk in this town. They cannot walk the Gifahi Road. The people were stopped. So they can't walk. Why would they want to come down here? You know, there's loads of roads around. The majority of, despite a small amount of people living in this area compared to theirs.
2: So why do you think they want to walk down here?
12: Triumphalism, the upper hand. If you look into the history of the Orange Order, they are trying to annihilate the Catholic community. They tried it in the past, but they're not going to succeed because we're standing together. The Nationalist Ireland is standing together. Every county in Ireland has people up here representing them. So,
6: Henry McKean there reporting from the Garvahee Road. A listener, Tommy in Belfast, has been in touch. I'm a Catholic living in a mixed area in Belfast with my wife, who's from Kerry, and our four children. 99.9% of people on both sides, says Tommy, don't want this hassle. What everyone who is not from the north must realise is that there's a perfectly suitable road which runs almost parallel to Garvahee Road, which the Orange Men can walk down with absolutely no issues whatsoever. Why don't they walk down this road instead? The answer, according to Tommy, is because they want to resurrect the tribalism from the Troubles and continue their dominance over Catholics and nationalists. And if you want to get in touch with us on WhatsApp this morning, 087 1400 106. And the Cabinet here is due to discuss the Drumcree situation this morning. We'll have more on that meeting very shortly. Now, though, why is it so important to focus on your progress rather than your goals when it comes to fitness? We're going to find out with Fiona O'Donnell, who's with me, performance coach, nutritionist and fitness specialist. Fiona, you're very welcome
13: to
6: the programme.
13: Thanks.
6: So when people come to you and they say, I want to lose 2 stone, what do you say?
13: Yeah, well, first of all, I suppose I look at these kind of outcome-focused goals as being a little bit restrictive, and it kind of feeds into that black and white thinking where if you're saying, okay, 2 stone is the goal, that's the outcome I'm looking for. If you reach it, you've had success. If you don't, it's complete failure. And that kind of sets us up into a cycle of throwing the baby out with the bathwater. I haven't reached my goal. I've been doing this for 7 days. I've been working so hard. It's consumed me. I'm not there. So I failed.
6: Well, something very strange is going on if you've lost 2 stone in 7 days,
13: yeah,
6: right? So you've got
13: yeah.
6: to try and find a way to keep people motivated until they get to the point where they've reached
13: yeah.
6: their goal. Is that it?
13: And I guess it's having, again, that kind of piece of not focusing on the outcome. Oftentimes when we look at setting goals, we're tunnel vision on it and we're not looking at the bigger picture. So one of the conversations I have with people is, okay, this is the goal. How are you going to know when you get there if we're not just focused on that number? If we're looking at the bigger picture, how will you feel? What will your life look like over the next 6 months while you're trying to get there? And I think that's something that people don't take into account. If weight loss is that kind of isolated goal, how is their life going to need to change in order to achieve it?
6: Mm-hmm.
13: And it's not always for the better.
6: So is that really hard to change a person's mindset if that's where their full focus is? I'm going to a professional because I want to reach that point. And you're saying to them, hold on now, pull back. We've got mm-hmm. to see what this looks like in a week, 2 weeks, a month.
13: Yeah, exactly. So I use a really, really simple tool that anyone can use, really. And if you're saying, okay, listen, at a 10 out of 10, when I get to 10, I think I need to lose weight for health. And we'll look at what the bigger picture is around that 10. What does your life look like when you do that? What are you wanting to achieve to be smaller? Are you looking for health gains? Are you looking to be more mobile? Are you looking to feel better in your body? Do you want to feel more confident in your body? What are the other metrics that we'll know when you get there? And then we'll ask, where are you now? So someone might say, well, I'm at a 3 out of 10 or I'm at a 5 out of 10. And again, it's looking at that bigger picture. How's your sleep? How's your overall nutrition? What's your social life like? Is it isolated to Friday night in the pub, or do you go for a walk with friends? Do you have a kind of a bigger social network when it comes to movement that's going to allow you to engage positively? The ultimate goal for me, for my clients, is to have them, when they get to their ultimate goal, is that they're thriving. They're not just hungry and miserable. right? Which, let's face it, anyone going into that kind of diet phase, they go in, they diet, they restrict, they get to their goal, it all falls apart because it's not sustainable. And I don't want that for my clients. So I do try to push the weight metric to the side and say, what else can we achieve? And I think like a large proportion of the people that I work with are women, and they've been kind of isolated or trapped into thinking that the only metric of success is a loss of weight.
6: How much of that do you attribute to social media, or has it always been the case?
13: It's all the social structures, and it's all, I think, this idea that's sold, you're successful, you're of value if you're smaller, if you fit a certain aesthetic. And I really want to move people away from that. And it's not that I disagree with people losing weight. If that's what someone wants to do with their body, that's great. But I really try to focus my energy into growth. And what can you establish? How much stronger can you get? How much better can you feel? And sometimes that can occur without any emphasis on a scale weight.
6: So the weight loss might come as a byproduct of sorting out all of the other things?
13: Yes, and not be the focus. Yeah.
6: So do you think it's more fruitful to set short-term, more achievable goals rather than the two stone where we started?
13: Yeah, like I always say that goal setting is like a compass, right? It's kind of telling us what direction to go in. And if you're saying, okay, again, maybe let's say weight loss is the goal, it just allows us to have a larger conversation. What are the other pieces we can add to that? And so with that kind of 1 to 10 scale, someone might say, well, I'm at a 3 out of 10 now, but I know I'm at a 5 out of 10 when I'm sleeping 7 hours a night, when I'm training consistently 3 times a week, when I'm going for a walk with the dog or with the kids or with my husband every evening or whatever that picture looks like. So it's not necessarily setting goals, but it's drawing a picture of what you want each of those phases to look like.
6: What are the other big goals that people will come to you with? Mm-hmm. Like, will it be, I want to run a marathon? And that's a huge hill to climb, if you forgive the bad pun.
13: Yeah.
6: You know, it's just so difficult to do that, isn't it?
13: Yeah, absolutely. And I suppose there's those kind of tangible metrics, right? I want to run a marathon. I want to look like I train. I want to be at the gym. I want to do a high rocks competition, right? There's the performance goals. But a lot of the people I work with, it might be something really simple, like I don't want to be obsessing every day over what I'm going to eat for my lunch. I want to be able to have a bar of chocolate without berating myself for the next 24 hours that I've failed or I've fallen off the wagon. And I think it is that way of being really is one of the biggest changes that I help people with.
6: So there's a lot of anxiety around all of this, is there?
13: There's a lot of food anxiety around currently anyway, I think. And I do think it comes from that kind of pervasive diet culture. Everyone must be smaller. Everyone must be good, in parenthesis. So trying to dismantle that good or bad narrative around food is really important to me. Mm-hmm. I think allowing people to eat a little bit more intuitively and enjoy their food.
6: I was looking at one of your videos last night, which, you know, I think we all breathe a sigh of relief when we see somebody like you saying that it's okay to get vegetables that have been pre-prepared if you don't have the time, because we are all told everything from scratch, which of course is
13: that's
6: great.
13: That's wonderful. And
6: there are days when you can't do that because you don't have the time.
13: Well, like, I speak to people who say, oh, I can't prepare my dinner from scratch. I really wanted to do this beautiful 5 different veg and 3 different potatoes, you know. And because they can't do that, because they don't have time, they'll sit down and have half a packet of biscuits, a bowl of Cheerios, and see what else is in the cupboards, because they haven't been able to reach that kind of ideal of perfection.
6: Mm-hmm. Or get a takeaway.
13: Yeah, right? And so sometimes I'll say to people, get a ready meal. Like, We would love to be in a position where we're getting those, you know, we're preparing our own food and we're eating lots of whole foods. That's the ideal. But it doesn't have to be either or. It doesn't have to be black or white. There's loads of grey areas in the middle. And the ultimate goal, I guess, is how can we improve by 1% to increase our nourishment, our sense of well-being, reduce our stress load? And those pieces all have to fit together.
6: Go easy on yourself a little bit is what you're saying.
13: It's the balance between support and challenge. It's the balance between acceptance and accountability and self-accountability. Like, if you're getting up in the morning saying, I'm going to have a packet of, I don't know, Monster Munch for my breakfast. There's a point at which you kind of say, is that really going to support my needs for the morning? it's going to be tasty. You know, maybe I should pick something else. But it's not about I can never have Monster Munch. Do you know what I mean?
14: Yeah, it's I suppose there's an element of punishment in there as well, isn't it? Well, if I can cook the dinner, I'm going to eat the bowl of cereal and half a packet of biscuits because that's, you know, that's all I have or that's what I deserve.
13: Yeah.
14: It's a bit of that, isn't it? Rather than saying, where's the compromise where I'm going to feel good and yet I'm not going to spend time I don't have making the dinner from scratch.
13: Well, again, it's that piece about what does success look like? Success is the perfectly balanced meal. Failure is anything else. Mm-hmm. And so it's when we are creating our goals or when we're constructing our goals, the goal might be, okay, yeah, I'm going to have a pizza for dinner, a frozen pizza or whatever is convenient. And I'm going to have the bowl of ready-made salad that I got as well. And look, I'm nourished. And maybe the next time I'll share the pizza and I'll have more salad or more greens. And okay, that feels good.
14: Fiona, thank you very much for coming in. Fiona O'Donnell, and you can find Fiona on social media. Do a quick search for her name, performance coach, nutritionist, and fitness specialist.
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14: 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Still to come on the show this morning, where is British explorer Ranulph Fiennes? His family say they don't know where he is. We'll have a little more on that story a little later on. Up next, though, what is being brought to Cabinet today?
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14: Scrapping public transport fare hikes is one of a host of measures being discussed at Cabinet this morning. To explain what government ministers will be making decisions on today, I'm joined by Conal Thomas, who's political correspondent for the Irish Independent. So there's lots on the agenda because we are exactly a week out, aren't we, from the budget. How big of an issue is the public transport fare increase?
3: Well, as Mary Regan, the Irish Independent, is reporting this morning, the Just Transition Commission has effectively wrote to the government and said that scrap the fare hikes that are due to come in January. Remember a couple of months ago there was kind of uproar about this. The National Transport Authority is going to be increasing fares from January around the country, leap fares, etc., etc. And the Just Transition Commission has effectively said to scrap them and use some of the unspent carbon tax funding to keep them at the level they are. The problem in all of this, it comes down to what's effectively called the PSO, the public service obligation, right? That's used to fund those reduced fares throughout the country. It's used to fund the likes of rural local links. And it's been growing every year. And it seems to be every year there's this standoff between the Department of Public Expenditure and the Department of Transport over the level of that. Now, it was nearly €1 billion last year to fund this. This is a bit of a shot across the bows, I suppose, of the government, because they're effectively saying, the Just Transition Commission is saying, well, effectively, if you're going to spend €100 million on excise cuts, well, why are you then hiking public transport fares on the other? There's a balance in all of this, because already we're hearing around what they may do on fuel and home heating. So they may, you know, we've heard talk about this cutting the carbon tax on kerosene. That's going to cost the Exchequer as well. So it's this balancing act between the Department of Public Expenditure and the Department of Transport of how this can go ahead. This budget, I suppose, Claire, has become, while earlier in the summer it seemed to be let's reward hard work by cutting income tax and that will still happen, it's very much now become a cost of living budget, and how the government are going to frame that's going to be really important in the next week, and that's where the big battle's going
14: to
3: be.
14: There's a lot of circles to square here, because the carbon tax, as you have just said, pays for things like grants for retrofitting and so on. We have 700,000 homes who use kerosene, which is wildly expensive, up by 75%, and yet the government is in this bind where it can't be seen to increase carbon tax. No. So how do you pay for all the stuff that you want to pay for if you don't increase the carbon tax as you'd planned?
3: Well, the question then becomes as well, we've already heard, and this is what's worrying, I think, the likes of, say, the Just Transition Commission and the Green Party, and it feels like almost the ghost of Eamon Ryan is coming back in a little bit, because we've heard now this planned hike in October may not go ahead. We've heard murmurings, I suppose, of the carbon tax trajectory being pushed out beyond 2030. And then, of course, on the other hand of this, there's the much more politically fraught issue, which is happening right now in the last few days and possibly in the coming days, is this threat of more fuel protests. So how the government responds to that, while also then potentially cutting where it's going to find funding for those retrofitting schemes, remains to be seen. Now, interestingly, there have been notes of caution within government. Dara O'Brien has come out very publicly and stated, well, if you cut the carbon tax, or if you delay it, I should say, that is going to impact retrofitting schemes. So there's going to be a lot of, I think, accountancy, jiggery, pokery going on in government over the next week. Be very interesting to see where it lands.
14: Let's talk about what Dara O'Brien plans to do on retrofitting, because there have been numerous reports now that there's going to be a grant for solar batteries, which I think cost around €4,000 to store your energy, and the grant will be €600.
3: €600, yeah.
14: It's not wildly attractive, is it? Better than nothing?
3: You see the pickup of these things, they are quite high, but €600, so there's two things going to Cabinet today, I suppose. One is there's the €600 battery storage grant, and the thinking is that can come in pretty quickly, so probably in the coming weeks. There is also, though, this, I suppose, a scheme that's worth €2,000 to households seeking to switch from oil boilers to new heating technology. This is effectively to get rid of kerosene boilers. Now, it's being spun a little bit that it'll be about €14,500 then worth of grants, but in reality, the €12,500 was already already there for getting for installing heat pumps. This is an extra 2,000 euro for people to get rid of their old boilers effectively. I think there probably will be quite a lot of pickup on this.
14: It's
3: scrappage scheme effectively, and it'll apply, it's my understanding, to homes built before 2021. So you can see what they're targeting there. They're targeting old homes, but it's my understanding that probably won't come into effect or operation till early in the new year. It's interesting, I think I was saying to Claire before we came on air, that these measures and schemes are being announced 1 week out from the budget, which is unusual. Generally, ministers like to keep their powder dry in terms of what new measures they have, but this is the battle going on in government at the moment, where the Department of Public Expenditure and Jack Chambers are holding the line and saying, you need to find efficiencies, you need to rein in your spending, and so it may not be a whole lot to announce on budget day, as I think we've spoken about before. And then there's the other big elephant in the room, is what happens in the social protection package.
14: Yeah, let's talk about that, because I see that 750 is on the table. Now, we don't know because the budget hasn't been announced yet, but 750 increase on social welfare, things like the pension and so on.
3: Sure.
14: Is there a fear amongst government representatives that that will not be enough?
3: There's certainly a fear among some backbenchers when you think that they went €10 last year, right? And you think we come out this year and say 750. Now, the dial's moved slightly on this because the figure of 750 has been put around the last week, right? And as backbenchers ramp up pressure, it looks like it now may be somewhere between €7.50 and €10. But that's going to be hard to sell because on the one hand, what the government have said all along is these are going to be targeted measures, right? So we're probably looking at an extension and expansion of the likes of the fuel allowance for those hardest hit, possibly a hike in the living alone allowance, right? But not across the board. We know there probably won't be an increase in the monthly child welfare payment, for instance, €140. Mm-hmm. Will there be an increase in the working family payment? We're unclear. But then Dara Cleary, the Social Protection Minister, is pushing for what's being called this new cost of disability payment. But the details on that are quite scant. We don't know what that looks like. And I suspect that's one of those things that will go down to the wire. But what it will come at the expense of is, as you say, potentially those weekly social welfare payments.
14: Okay, and the carer's allowance. Any progress being made on the disregard for income, abolishing the means test for carers? I read a piece this morning that suggested that officials in the department are concerned about that, because when the means test was loosened to include more people, there was a big surge in applicants.
3: Yeah, and the programme for government is effectively committed to kind of scrapping it altogether, right? But now senior government leaders, Mary Regan and the Independent's reporting this morning, they've actually asked for more detail on that and what that would look like. So effectively, there's doubts over whether the income threshold required to avail of the carers allowance will actually be raised in this budget. You remember last year, the income disregard payment rose by about €375 to €1,000 per week for a single person, and by €750 to €2,000 a week for a couple under that decision. But again, this comes back to the trade-offs, how far they can go in this budget. Mm-hmm. And it seems that the pot is increasingly tight. And I mean, Junior Minister Sean Canney, and he leads the Rural Independents, bear in mind, who came out last week and kind of put their, as you want, for want of a better phrase, their budget red lines on the table. He said phasing out the means test is a key priority and he'd be working to progress this further. Whether there's any movement on that in this budget, it appears it may be unlikely.
14: We don't have any sense either what they're going to do on childcare. Norman Foley did promise that would be transformational. I'm paraphrasing there.
3: This is one of the big frustrations, I think, that's kind of growing, is because both parties, I suppose, in the lead up to the general election, made a big play of childcare, right?
14: €200 a month?
3: Sinn Féin would claim that the government have kind of, you know, stolen their wind on this. You know, they want €10 a day anyway. So €200 is the figure that's often been bandied around, right? How far they can go in this budget, again, we don't know. And there's been very little that's been coming out about this because, again, this is one of the sensitive ones, I think, that's going to go right down to the wire. And what you'll often find is these big calls go to the leaders' meeting prior to the budget, and that's generally Monday. Monday before the budget, right? Now, whether it's clear before, we'll see. Norma Foley, bear in mind, did set out a roadmap there recently where it was 794, and that would allow the government the room over about the next four budgets in its lifetime to reduce it by €200 in every budget. If it can go that far, that would be a big win, but there's going to be huge backbench pressure to reduce that by €200 in this budget. Mm-hmm. But we're no clear on whether that can happen.
14: Yeah, and then there's all the associated problems with doing that, you know, where you have the provider saying, if you continue to pay us what you're paying us, we're not going to be able to stay in business. So you have the push and pull of a public service paid for through public money, provided by a private enterprise, and never the twain will meet. Right.
3: And we also have, bear in mind, it's also been floated out there. I think Simon Harris, the finance minister, said they may look at tax cuts as well for childminders who provide care in the home, like childcare in the home. So that's one another one to keep an eye on as well. But the childcare is going to be, it should arguably be one of the government's big wins. And yet we're hearing very little about it being sold as a big win. When we're talking about the likes of excise, when we're talking about the likes of, you know, pretty underwhelming potentially social welfare increases.
14: You don't think that's the big bang that they're keeping for budget day, perhaps?
3: Could be. Let's see.
14: Let's see is right. Conal, thank you very much indeed for joining us on the programme. Conal Thomas is political correspondent with the Irish Independent. We are heading towards news. Stay with us.
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14: 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The health advice we need to know about as we age. And the wider family of explorer Ranulf Fiennes say they don't know where he is. 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
6: It's 10 o'clock. Good morning. The Drumcree standoff has now entered a third day, with efforts continuing to find a way through the disputes. It's after a contentious Orange Order march didn't go down the mainly nationalist Garvahi Road as planned on Sunday. It's after it was blocked by a large group of protesters who say local residents don't want it. Our chief reporter James Gould is in Portadown this morning.
13: It's noticeably quieter here this morning. There's a small police presence around Drumcree on the Garvahi Road, with schools reopening and people returning to their normal routines. But the standoff itself remains unresolved. Secretary of State Sir Chris Bryant is due to continue meetings today. After talks with the Orange Order, Garvahi Road residents and political parties were described by him as very positive. There's a Drumcree support event for the Orange Men planned in Eggerstown Estate in Portadown tonight.
6: More than half of the country's major flood relief schemes have stalled, with each project taking an average of 11 years to complete. A report published by the state's climate watchdog warns that 30 out of 54 priority schemes are still at the design stage. The lack of progress has been described as very concerning by the Climate Change Advisory Council. Professor Peter Thorne says that 8 years after the schemes were prioritised by the government, there has been little progress.
15: This was started 8 years ago in response to Storm Dara by the then government, and these were the identified priority areas to protect. Here we are eight years later with over half of them not even having progressed to an initial planning state. It's flabbergasting.
6: The Transport Minister has doubled down on upcoming public transport fare increases. The 15% average increase to adult fares is due to kick in from January. Speaking ahead of an informal meeting of EU energy ministers in Dublin Castle today, Minister Dara O'Brien says the fare increases will go towards expanding services.
16: We haven't been any fare increases for 8 years. We're seeing record public transport use, but the fare increases that have been brought forward by the NTA will go directly into new services. So we're intending to roll out 140 plus new services next year. I represent a commuter constituency myself. What people want is reliability. Yes, they want affordable transport. Ireland's transport system and public transport is affordable by any comparison across the EU, but they want more services.
6: Yellow wind and rain warnings will come into effect across parts of the south and west this afternoon. Very strong and gusty southeasterly winds are forecast for 8 counties, while heavy rain is expected in Cork, Kerry and Waterford. Met Éireann is warning of difficult travel, localised flooding and some fallen trees and branches. And 11 million people registered their interest for Oasis tickets for their tour next year. The band has sold out 42 dates, including 2 shows in Slane next September. They'll play 12 nights at the Etihad Stadium in Manchester in June, but they could have sold it out 179 times, according to The Sun. That's it for now. More at 11.
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21: Good morning, I'm Eve Conway. Carla Ward has named her 25-strong squad for the 2027 Women's World Cup qualifying playoffs. Captain Katie McCabe and Marissa Shiva are both suspended for the first leg away in Kazakhstan on October 9th, while Leicester City's Heather Payne returns to the squad and there's a debut for Crystal Palace midfielder Sinead Hopcroft. Republic of Ireland manager Hamer Halgrimsson has said that he understands Gavin Bazunu's decision to opt out of the Israel fixtures. The goalkeeper withdrew from the squad overnight before the game against Israel on Sunday, but is available for Thursday's game against Austria. Halgrimsson called it a brave decision.
23: Obviously a brave decision from Gav to do it. And don't want him to feel bad about what he did. It would have been better for me as a coach that the decision came earlier, but when he told me this, he explained that overnight he changed his mind and didn't want to play.
21: And finally, All-Ireland champions Cork dominate the 2026 Camogie All-Star nominations with 14 players on the list. Runners-up Galway have 10 nominees, semi-finalists Kilkenny have 6 and Tipperary have 4, while Clare and Waterford have 1 nominee each. To hear live commentary of the League of Ireland every Friday, download the Go Loud app now.
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6: Wet and windy, with the rain becoming heavy and persistent in places later. Top temperatures of 17 to 20 degrees. And now you're up to date on News Talk.
14: Barry, thank you. And welcome back to the programme. You're listening to the Clare Byrne Show on News Talk. Still to come over the next 2 hours. Ugly potatoes, transport chaos and widespread disruption. Are we ready for El Nino? The health advice we all need as we age.
0: The main misconception about aging is that you must have problems as you get older, and that's not true at all. So we can stay very healthy long into our 80s, 90s and beyond.
14: We hear how people are defying stereotypes and breaking barriers on the road to the Mixed Ability Rugby World Cup.
1: Mixed Ability Rugby is full contact rugby for people with and without disabilities.
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14: If you'd like to get in touch this morning, the WhatsApp number is 087 1400 106 or email clarebyrne@newstalk.com. A super El Nino is on its way. If it plays out as predicted, there'll be very few places, if any, in the world.

0: described across the board as a Godzilla-like blockbuster. What is it? When's it coming? And what's it going to do to us?
1: Okay, well, El Nino, even though we're describing it in kind of supernatural terms here this time around, it is a natural phenomenon. You know, our climate is kind of, quite apart from climate change, what actually drives our climate are all sorts of, you know, natural occurrences, natural movements of air and currents, ocean currents and so on. And El Nino comes around sort of every 2 to 5 to maybe 7 years. At a stretch. And it's kind of at a very simplistic, and Michelle will explain this in more detail maybe, but very simplistically, it's a buildup of heat in one patch of the Pacific Ocean. Now, we're many thousands of kilometers away from that, so you'd kind of wonder what's going on there. How could that affect us? The heat that builds up in the ocean there, it kind of spills up and outwards around the world, and it affects air and sea currents. And that has incredibly knock-on impacts on heat, for a start. It spreads more heat around the world at a time when we already have extra heat built into our systems. But it also really disrupts rainfall, and it disrupts rainfall in different ways. So there are places around the world, unlike ourselves, where we usually get rain, you know, in every season, if we can even discern our seasons anymore. And there are places around the world that get rains only at a certain time of the year, or they get, you know, the big wet and then a small wet, or they get the wet and the dry, or they get the monsoon. And they're very dependent. Their whole systems are built around when the rain comes. And then what can happen here is that it either cuts short the rains, the rains disappear entirely, or the opposite happens. The rains that they're expecting, that they need, come in absolute uncontrollable torrents and they get floods. So you get this kind of places that have quite large weather swings from one part of the year to the other. And those swings are either reversed or completely disrupted, and it can cause absolute chaos.
0: And when are we expecting this?
1: So it's actually already here. You know, the World Meteorological Organization has been warning that an El Nino was appearing. It was building. It was getting stronger since late spring. So it's already happened, and we're already seeing certainly the intense warming has already happened. The monsoons in India seem to be kind of light. You know, there's huge concerns around sort of East Africa, where they've had drought for the last two or three. Rainy seasons haven't happened. They are due their rains in the next couple of weeks. There's an indication that they make a really severe flood. So it is already happening.
0: Okay, Michelle, just to come to you, because you have a really interesting analogy about this, which will help us understand it. You say it's like a boiling pot. Talk to me about what it looks like.
2: Yeah, I think that's exactly it. As Caroline said there a minute ago, we've got this anomalously warm water now that's moved across to the eastern Pacific. Normally that will be in the west. And you know, we all understand that idea. We put a pot of water on a stove, for example, and you see it starting to bubble, and it takes a little bit of time. You have to generate that heat. But like, what's different to the pot of water is that the water evaporates, but in the oceans, you know, we've got that abundance of water. So it keeps energizing and it keeps adding this energy into the system. And as Caroline rightly said, this has been going on really from springtime. We've been able to see these temperature anomalies go beyond what the threshold is for an El Nino, which is about 0.5. So it's been above that for the last couple of months now. So you're adding all this additional energy into the system, and you've got this pot of boiling water, and it's bubbling and bubbling and bubbling and keeping this energy going and keeping warming up. And as Caroline again rightly said, you know, that spreads all across the whole planet.
0: And we can't see, can we, what this might look like in the coming months for Ireland?
2: So that's where it does get complicated. We know that it does touch, it has fingerprints in kind of the global climate all around the world. But Irish climate and European climate is so heavily influenced by things in the Atlantic as well. So especially in winter weather, there's lots of other nodes of variability that impact our weather as well. But we do know that El Nino does generally bring warmer conditions. And there is some studies that are showing that potentially across Ireland and the UK and parts of Europe, we are expected to see like warmer weather conditions over the winter period.
0: Mm-hmm. And just coming back to what I said at the beginning there, Caroline, about the Climate Change Advisory Council saying to the government that you can't treat floods and weather events as one-off emergencies. There has to be a plan. You found that there's no plan for Super El Nino either.
1: Very little. You know, it's quite striking that the UK government, you know, got together all its experts, you know, a few weeks back, and they had a round table, and they kind of worked out what are the potential consequences. You know, they, like us, they have other factors that influence our weather, so they can't always say that it's directly El Nino, but they're, you know, they are looking at potentially what will happen, but they're looking at the global picture. They're looking at their supply chain. We're a hugely open economy. We depend on

0: We depend on imports for about 80% of our food. The UK, less so, but about 50% of their food. You know, where is that coming from? Where are crops likely to be affected? You know, even things like the Panama Canal. The water levels have gone down because of drought in that region. You know, huge ships come, the shipments of trade come through there. You know, so ships are having to divert around Africa. You know, mad stuff like, you know, crazy diversions in their routes. You know, the Suez Canal is somewhat different. There's more control over the water levels there. But, you know, if there are storms, for example, they can be held up there. So there's just, we don't seem to have held a kind of a round table, you know, in government to sit down and look at, say, what potentially could happen here, you know, and given the very hard, very difficult summer that we had, very lovely for some people, very difficult for those who rely on the weather, particularly farming, and that followed a very, very difficult winter with lots of floods and rain. So what the Climate Change Advisory Council is kind of saying is, whether it's an El Nino or not, we are having really severe extreme weather and we're getting more of it. And we sort of tend to treat it like just another, you know, unusual incident rather than this is a pattern. And it's, you know, if we go back over the last number of summers, we've had summers where there's been hose pipe bans for long periods. What that means is, it sounds like a minor inconvenience, what that means is our water supplies are under stress. Mm-hmm. That's not going to change. You know, that's not going to suddenly change. You know, we've seen floods and they're not, last year was unusual. It was the East Coast and the Southeast that got floods. You know, our sunny, drier East and Southeast, you know, whereas normally it's maybe the West and certainly the Southwest. So we tend to think, well, it's just, you know, again, a one-off event in a certain region. Put that all together, Ireland is getting more floods. So, the Climate Change Advisory Council, you know, I think there's a degree of frustration building in there because they've had these annual reports, you know, on preparedness, you know, for a good 10 years or more. And everything they've said will happen has happened. So, you know, they're saying, this is a pattern here, guys. It's not just something that happened this year and we move on and it might not happen next year. It might not happen next year, but it's probably going to happen the year after and then the year after. It's increasing all the time.
1: So, Michelle, from your point of view as a physicist, what sort of preparations could we be making that you don't see happening at the moment?
2: I think just as Caroline said, you know, some of the predictions that are coming out are for wetter, warmer weather conditions. And, you know, the fact that there's not really been any talk about it among the Irish government and what we're doing to prepare for a winter where we know that there's going to be this extreme event happening that's affecting global economy and affecting the global climate. Just simple preparations in terms of what we're going to do about flooding, getting around our rivers and everything ready in case there's going to be these flood events, getting the coastlines prepared, getting homes and businesses and everything prepared for what potentially might be an extreme winter, and getting local councils and people like that involved, having that conversation, say, what are we going to do? We know that this is happening. We know that there's going to be impacts. Let's be on the front here rather than always sort of behind ourselves trying to figure out, okay, we know that there's going to be rain here. And then after the fact, getting the sandbags out, for example, to protect businesses.
1: Well, that's it. I mean, it does feel, as the Climate Change Advisory Council says, that we treat each of these events as a surprise. And you're saying that we have had enough warnings for long enough now that we should expect all of this to happen.
2: Yeah. Absolutely. You know, we've talked about this since the springtime. So it's not coming as a surprise that this thing is happening. And so if some flooding event happens across Ireland now over the winter period and we're thinking, oh, what happened? How did that happen? That we can't really say that anymore. We know that this is coming.
1: Okay, just to come back then to Super El Nino and the global effects, Caroline, that you have been writing about. It may be apocalyptic for some places in the world. Isn't that right?
0: Yeah, I mean, I was speaking to Richard Nunn. He's the country director for Concern Worldwide based in Mogadishu, the capital of Somalia. And they had a dreadful El Nino experience in 2023-24, where they had come, there had been a series of droughts, 2.5 years basically of drought. And then when the rains came and they knew they were coming and there was great relief, the rains are coming at last, but they came so torrentially, that they caused another wave of absolute mayhem and death in the region. Now, we're back to another El Nino, and they've also been coming through drought and whatever, you know, attempts they've made to try and get any kind of you know, food to people to get them ready for when their seasonal rains are due again in the next couple of weeks. You know, there are people who have been displaced for a long time now. There are people trying to get back to their homes. They're trying to rebuild. They're trying to get on with life. They're trying to get their agriculture back. You know, if these rains come and they're normal, that will help them do that. If these rains come and they are as they were during the last El Nino, if they are torrential, if they're flooding, then everything just goes back to square one again. So you have, you know, a country that's being walloped all the time by, you know, climate change, which is just there. It's not going anywhere and it's causing disruption, you know, all the time. But then when you have an El Nino coming on top of that, it's just an awful lot to try and handle.
1: It's a layered system, Michelle, you say. Can you explain that to me?
2: Yeah, well, that's sort of on the backdrop of climate change. You know, we have these modes of variability and they kick in every couple of years kind of all across the world. And so we have this backdrop now. We know the climate change has happened and the facts are very much very clear there. So temperatures have been increasing. And what El Nino does on top of that is that it adds this additional heating onto the climate system. So something that's already warming, we're seeing additional warming added on top. So the impacts of that, and, you know, we have this fluctuation in that climate system, but it's layered on top of what's already happening and what's already occurring with this increased temperature just globally around the world.
1: Michelle McChrystal from Maynooth University and Caroline Doherty from the Irish Times. Thank you both for joining us on the programme. Still to come, what you need to know about oysters. Our chef is going to come in, bring us some, give us all of the tips. Up next, though, the living wage is now said to be €16 an hour. So should the minimum wage reflect this?
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1: 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So should the minimum wage reflect this? Well, Chair of ISME and convenience store owner in Sligo, Finbar Phelan, joins me now. Good morning, Finbar.
16: Morning, Claire. Morning, listeners.
1: €16 an hour. What do you think?
16: No. Claire, the living wage is an attempt to deal with the ever-increasing costs of living issues, with basically with a magic wand that says employers can increase the wages by 14%. And while the living wage, while it is a very worthy aspirational concept, it's one, in my opinion, it'll never be achieved because many employers will never be able to sustain those types of rates. Mm-hmm. As you know already, many SMEs are already struggling with the minimum wage as it is. And employers are more than willing to pay their fair share to migrate cost of living issues. We always have. But to really address this issue of cost of living, we must address the core issues driving up the cost of living. And it'll be no surprise to you or your listeners that energy, housing, health, childcare, they're the drivers that we really need to be addressing, because it's like a scales. Business can take so much of the weight and the pressure, but the government and the state has to take some of the pressure as well. Otherwise, businesses will just top over, and we will see at even a more alarming rate than we currently have with the minimum wage rises, hours being reduced, businesses shutting down earlier, and in fact, just employees having less wages.
1: But you don't dispute, like, this is the Living Wage Technical Group's figure, the €16, that they've come up with this, and they look at what is needed for a single adult working full-time to afford a socially acceptable minimum standard of living in Ireland. So you don't accept that you need €16 an hour as the very minimum to try and have a decent and dignified life in this country right now?
16: I don't dispute it, but I just say that businesses can't carry the cost of it. Mm-hmm. Like, if I was today to put up my wages by 14%, food prices go up by 4% straight away. And that's just food prices. And also, if we were to go to a living wage, all wages in the country then will be prorated up from that. And this is an issue we have with wage creep, whereas when you set a floor, everything above it gets hired. And it's, if you actually read the report, they've now factored in auto-enrollment. The pension auto-enrollment is now a factor in calculating the living wage.
1: Yes.
16: And that's a really good example of where when you add a cost, there is a cost consequence. And we have said this over the last number of years. And again, ISME has always advocated for auto-enrollment for our employees and to have a pension for our employees, but it comes at a cost. And
1: there's something else I want to talk to you about on this front, Finbar, and this is what I read this week in the Irish Times about the minimum wage. So the expectation was that in the budget that the government would announce that it's going up by 80 cent in January to 14.94. Now I see there's a question mark over that, because there is a fear that businesses like your own can't afford that. I assume you welcome that there might be a pause there, or a sort of a situation where we split the difference.
16: I would really welcome that. And again, I've advocated for that, that we just cannot drive up wages at higher than inflation. So again, ISMI has always advocated for wage increases at or about inflation. So we should be talking about 3%. What's in the minimum wage now is closer to 6%. Again, we just can't afford it because, again, it will just drive up the cost of living and it will reduce the hours that employees actually work.
1: And have you had conversations with Peter Burke, with Minister Peter Burke, whose area of responsibility this is? I mean, can you tell us anything about what might happen with the minimum wage? Do you know?
16: No, I don't, because, and in fairness to the Minister, this is a decision for Budget Day and we've always respected that. I have lobbied Minister Burke, I've lobbied Minister Chambers through my role in ISMI. We've lobbied all our local TDs, our local senators, our local councillors. And it's not just ISMI, it is many business groups have lobbied all ministers and the government in total to say, please listen to us. We have been saying this for over 5 years, that we're driving up costs at a rate ahead of inflation that we just cannot sustain. And I would really welcome if the minister and the government took this step to just pause and to just give business a breathing space and to let businesses try and get some cash back into the businesses, because we're all running on fumes. And that's why you're seeing businesses reducing their hours, putting in automation and reducing labour costs, because that's all we can do.
1: You're at that point where you say you can't take any more. Does that mean that you feel your customers are there as well? Because it's all linked, isn't it? Like, if the customers aren't making the money, they can't pay the prices. If you can't pay the money, they can't pay the prices either.
16: I've said all along that there's a cost of living crisis and there's a cost of doing business crisis. And if you drive up the cost of doing business, you will only make the cost of living crisis worse. So we have to call pause. So I would welcome, and I've seen the article in the Irish Times, and I've heard other bits on the media, and I really would welcome if the government, and I'm going to say if the government were brave, to take this step, to take a pause, to reflect, and to give businesses some breathing space to see how we can go forward. Because we all want our businesses to be successful, we all want our businesses to be viable, and we all want our businesses to employ people. But if we keep driving up the costs, yeah, we'll employ less people.
1: It's small money, isn't it? $14.50 an hour. Like, it's hard to live on it, no matter what way
16: you slice
1: it.
16: Well, it's $32,000, Claire. It's $32,000 a year.
1: Well, if it goes up to $14.94, it is. But it's not. It's not at the moment.
16: No, it is. When you put in employer's PRSI, it costs me $32,200 and something.
1: Oh, yeah, but I'm talking about what you would get, you know, if you're a person working on that sort of money. It's a lot to expect somebody to survive on it, isn't it?
16: I say again, it's $32,500. And you have to remember the vast majority of people that are on that rate pay no income tax and very little USC.
1: Yeah, but it's not a lot of money. Do you know what I mean? Okay, you're saying it's a lot of money for you to pay. I get that. But if you're to live on it, it's tough.
16: Yeah, but then you have to address the issues that are causing the toughness. And businesses cannot fix that. We cannot fix the housing, the cost of rent. We need more supply of housing. We cannot fix the cost of childcare. And even the childcare issues industry are getting really hurt because the government is driving up the wage costs in childcare, but still trying to take down the cost that they can charge to parents. So that's really a catch-2 situation that really, really needs to be addressed, because that's totally unfair what's going on there. And it's similar to what's happening in nursing homes. So in many situations, the government are driving up costs, but are also putting a cap on what can be charged. So in my case, I can pass on some of the costs. But in many cases like childcare, nursing homes and other areas like that where there is a cap set by the government, they're really, really struggling.
1: So in your business now and in other business like yours, people who you represent in ISMI, is the drive to reduce the number of hours you have people working? You mentioned automation and reduced hours earlier. Is that where the focus is?
16: That's where the focus has been for a number of years. And that's why you see businesses only open 5 days a week. That's why you see people bringing in automated checkouts. You see automated checkouts in hotels. You see many hotels now that don't even offer a hot breakfast anymore. It's a continental style breakfast. So that's what we've been doing for the last number of years. But again, you come to a pause where you can't do any more of that. So take my case. My second largest cost is my energy costs, and that's true for my refrigeration costs. I can't turn off my fridges. So I have to do something else. So I have to look at either closing earlier or reducing the amount of staff hours I have in the store.
1: Mm-hmm. A couple of listener comments on this. Someone 18 living at home doesn't need the living wage, and the minimum wage is more appropriate. There is a difference between the two, just for people who are new to this. 16 euro is the suggested living wage. The minimum wage is at the moment just over 14 euro an hour. Another, Finbar, I wonder, would you like to survive on the minimum wage? And this listener says you shouldn't be in business if you can't afford to pay a living wage to people.
16: That, I'm really getting fed up with that comment, that you shouldn't be in business if you can't afford to pay the living wage. Most businesses in the country, and the revenue facts have shown this, that over 55% of all businesses in the country don't pay corporation tax because we're not even breaking even. So if we want to go down that track where if anybody who can't afford to pay the minimum wage or the living wage or is not breaking even shuts the door, we will be back to COVID times town centres. We can't, that really just gets on my wick, to be honest, Claire, at this stage.
1: All right. Well, look, let's see what happens next Tuesday on Budget Day. Finbar, thanks for joining us on the programme. Finbar Filan there from ISME and convenience store owner in Sligo. If you have a view on what the minimum wage should be, do get in touch on 087 1400 106. Now, most of us hope to have long lives, but it is equally important to have healthy and fulfilling years later in life. Consultant in geriatric medicine at The Matter Private, Dr. Shane O'Hanlon, is here now to talk to us about how to achieve that. Good morning to you.
17: Good morning, Claire. Thanks, Minnie, for having me in.
1: So we all want to live till we're what, about 90 maybe?
17: I'm aiming for 100.
1: Are you aiming for 100?
17: Yeah. I mean, I have patients who've made it to 100, so why not?
1: But what do you want 100 to look like?
17: That's exactly the question. So actually, we're doing very well in Ireland because our lifespan is pretty good. We're actually a year better than the EU average at about 82. But health span is the main issue. So health span is the years that we live in good health. And actually, for most of us, that starts to taper off from age 65 onwards.
1: Retirement age.
17: Exactly, yeah. And that's the issue.
1: Is that our mindset about retirement? Because, you know, there are some of us around here who can't wait to slow down when we get to 65 or 66.
17: For sure.
1: You're saying don't have that mindset.
17: Correct. And actually, it's the opposite. Don't slow down, speed up. So as soon as you retire, you know, a lot of people will say, yeah, just relax, read the paper, you know, you've done your work. But actually, the more we do, the better to keep our brain and our body healthy. We're going to lose about 10% of our muscle mass each decade from the 60s onwards. But you can stop that. You can reverse that by getting out. And if you retire, you actually might have more time for exercise and activity. Same for your brain. You get atrophy or shrinkage in your brain cells. We lose them every day of the week, probably a few cells going. But if you stop and you do nothing in retirement, you're going to speed up that process as well. And then if you're not meeting people, social isolation. So that's the equivalent in many studies of smoking 15 cigarettes a day. So if you're sitting at home doing nothing, not meeting anyone, actually the risk of everything increases.
1: So you need to have a plan for when you, if you are in a situation where you're going to retire from work, you have to have a big plan to make yourself busier than you were, essentially, but with nice things.
17: Exactly. You have to treat yourself as well. But, you know, we look at financial advisors, we make lots of plans for pension, we think about those things, but we don't really plan the health aspects of retirement. And I suppose there's also a few myths out there that, you know, we often think, okay, say mum or dad has retired, I'll just do everything for them now. You know, I'll get the online shopping done so they don't have to go to the supermarket anymore. I'll get some ready meals in so they don't have to cook anymore. Get a robot vacuum cleaner so they're not running up and down the stairs. But actually, if you're able to do those things, you should be doing those things because preserving our independence is the one thing for most of us that we want if we do live to 100. So overhelping can actually cause deconditioning or lack of fitness, and it can increase frailty, which is basically a reduction in your muscle strength.
1: So stop doing things for older people in your life.
17: So you support them. So you try and keep people doing it if it's safe and appropriate. But of course, you know, some people will get issues, say memory issues or mobility issues, and then they'll need some help. But if you're able to do these things, you should be doing it. If you're thinking of buying a present for your parents, a robot vacuum cleaner is not the right thing. A fitness watch actually would be much better.
1: Mm-hmm. Love the robot vacuum cleaner,
17: I know,
1: to be fair.
17: I know. I got one years ago. I was one of the first people to get them, but I'm regretting it now.
1: Really? Yeah. Okay, so the other thing you want to talk to us about is accepting changes to your body and mind as you get older.
17: Yeah.
1: And I think that, again, is something that we expect.
17: Mm-hmm.
1: Oh, a bit of an achy back, but that's normal at this age. You're saying it might not be.
17: Yeah. Have you seen Sharon Horgan's new TV show called Youth?
1: I haven't caught it yet, but I'm aware of it, yeah.
17: Really good, well worth watching. And, you know, she's a great observer of the different phases of life. So this one is about what you might call young old age, so the 50s upwards. And she gets a jaw problem. She goes down to the doctor and she's trying to get a diagnosis. You know, what is this? And the doctor said, it's just an age thing. You know, laughing, actually, dismissing it. And, you know, unfortunately, there is a little bit of that, that it's because you're old, you know, what do you expect? You're 72 or whatever. But actually, if your left knee is sore, and your right knee isn't sore, then it's not your date of birth is the diagnosis there. You know, something's wrong with the knee, we have to find out, and we have to fix it if we can. So it's about getting a diagnosis, not just accepting that things happen just because you're, inverted commas, old.
1: Well, if you do accept it, that means that your mobility is reduced, and everything that flows from that then will accelerate the aging process, won't it?
17: Absolutely. And you know, the more steps you do, the better. We know from studies like TILDA in Trinity College, Professor Roseanne Kenny's large study, that actually as soon as you retire, your step count tends to drop off by about 3,000 or 4,000 a day. So, you know, it's a huge drop in the level of activity that many of us have. And it doesn't have to be that way. Older people are active. You know, it's really positive out there. 30% of older people are involved in childcare. 40% of older people are volunteering. So people are doing well generally in Ireland, but we have to bust those myths that you need to just, you know, sit back and do nothing, and also that they don't contribute anything to society.
1: Well, there was a report over the weekend that older people are packing out the gyms now.
17: Yes, that's right. I was happy to contribute to that report in the Sunday Independent. And, you know, I've seen this firsthand. So many people coming into my clinic in the Matter Private now, they're asking, what can they do? And actually, they're looking for gyms to provide this service. Now, of course, you can get things like resistance bands and your dumbbells and things and have them at home. I have my own gym at home, and actually, you know, I think for me that's the way to do it. I don't fancy going down to the gym, and not everyone will, but lots of people want to get out there. And if you do a social gym session as well, you're getting even more bang for your buck, because you're meeting people and you're sort of greasing the wheels in the brain that deal with socialization.
1: When you say you have your own gym at home, that sounds fancy, but you can do that in a very simple way, right?
17: Definitely. I just got a treadmill first, and that worked out fine, and my wife was frowning definitely when I bought it home, but you know, I've used it, and in the winter months that's what I use more than anything else. I did get some weights as well. The ability of you know, matching the weights to your own level is really important, because you don't want to go out there and, you know, you're going to a gym, potentially there's guys who are pumping massive weights next to you and you don't know what to do, you know, so you do need some advice and guidance with it. But if you do that, then actually you're probably going to live longer, you're probably going to have a reduced risk of cardiovascular events, so heart attacks, strokes, and a reduced risk of dementia. So looking at some figures, you know, if you do aerobic exercise regularly, 25% reduction in mortality. If you add in the resistance training or strength training, it's a 40% reduction. So doing both of those things as regularly as possible is important. But even for strength twice a week will get you the benefits.
1: Coming back to the health issues that we tend to accept as we get older, for some people it might be, oh, now I need to get up in the middle of the night and use the bathroom. That's all part of aging. I should accept it. No, you say.
17: That's a great example. Really common one that I see in the clinic, and often comes in the context of people who present with memory problems. And it turns out, as we go through the detailed history, that actually they're not sleeping well. They're actually chronically sleep deprived. And, you know, many of us will know what that's like from having kids, of course, over the years. But, you know, you think in your 60s and 70s, you should be able to sleep well. But if there's an issue waking you up at nighttime, so it could be for men, it's very common that you have a prostate enlargement issue, there's medication to treat that. And if you're sleeping better, your memory gets better again. So it's worth looking for a fix for these things, not just accepting that they're part of life as an older adult.
1: On the other side of that, you may be on medication for a long period of time, lots of different pills for different ills, and you want us to review that.
17: Yeah. So I suppose over the years, our tendency as doctors is to prescribe more and more as you get older. And you have to really think at some point, are they all still offering the same benefit for me, perhaps at age 90, as they were when they were started at age 50? And the answer might not be yes. So sometimes we do deprescribing, so paring back on those medications. There's also issues with people coming into hospital from side effects, you know, actually having to be admitted to deal with the effects of the medication, like falls or low blood pressure. And it can affect memory as well if it's there for the long run. So we would suggest that once a year you take out your pill box, have a look at everything in it and go through it, whether it's with your pharmacist, with your GP, with a specialist, and see if you can come off something. And if you can, then, you know, for a lot of people, they say it's like having a meal, actually, you know, if you're on 10, 15 tablets. If you can trim that back, but you're still getting the same benefits and your side effect risk is lower, that's a huge win.
1: Also, we're not superhuman. So if we need a walking stick or a hearing aid, that is okay.
17: Yeah, it's not surrendering. You know, a lot of people will have that impression that if you go to a physiotherapist and they say, right, here's a walking stick, you know, your balance isn't great, this will really help you. They think, oh, well, that's it. That's the beginning of the end now. You know, why would I accept that? But actually, they're evidence-based. A walking stick will be shown to improve your risk of falling. The same applies for hearing aids. A lot of people, you know, there's a stigma around having a hearing aid in, but hearing loss is a risk factor for dementia. And if you find it and fix it, then you can lower that risk down again. And there's even newer options like Apple and Samsung's Buds are FDA approved as hearing aids. So for some people, if they don't want to have a hearing aid the whole time, they can pop those in and out for the conversational bit. But there's no doubt if your hearing is reduced, you tend to be less interactive and you're going to miss some of the signal and your brain has to work harder. Mm-hmm. So it's not good for you in the long run.
1: And you can start to remove yourself from social situations
17: Absolutely.
1: As well when that happens.
17: Yeah, going into your shell. And, you know, going back to COVID, when we were, you know, again, inverted commas, cocooning people, there's a lot of harm from that. So a lot of people got into then a rhythm of staying inside, losing the confidence to go outside. And that stayed, that persisted for years afterwards. So I think we'll see that huge effect coming through for a good while yet.
1: Shane, you like this message from Michael in Cork, who's listening to us. Michael is 57. He completed a 10-day motorbike trip of France and northern Spain in the company of a 77-year-old and an 83-year-old.
17: That's fantastic.
1: That's the way to do it.
17: Absolutely, yeah. Head off, enjoy yourself, you know. Really important to have something to look forward to in life and also a sense of purpose in life. So again, going back to the retirement, that doesn't mean your meaning in life is gone. You need to have some reason to get up in the morning. And if you've got reason to get up in the morning, that will keep you healthy, fit and active. So I think we all look forward, hopefully, to getting to that point.
1: Great advice. Thank you very much. Consultant in geriatric medicine at The Matter Private, Dr. Shane O'Hanlon. Still to come on The Claire Byrne Show this morning, are women more emotionally intelligent than men? That might be up for debate. Up next, though, OpenAI scrapping its latest artificial intelligence model.
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3: This is News Talk.
1: Now to this news that OpenAI has announced that it's scrapping the release of its latest artificial intelligence model. It's called Astra 6.1. Internal testing found that it failed to meet the company's safety standards. News Talk's tech correspondent Jess Kelly joins us now with more. So this is more of the scary AI models coming to get us, is it?
4: A bit of that, but this is also, aren't we the best boys in class for pressing pause on something that is super powerful, and that shows that we're actually really good people, we care about humanity, and we're not going to kill you all.
1: Virtue signalling,
4: maybe
1: you suspect.
4: I am just too cynical to function on anymore, but there's a big event taking place where OpenAI are expected to showcase a whole host of features, powers, capabilities of its technology, and part of this, it was expected that they would showcase and launch GPT 6.1 Astra, as you say. It was expected to be rolled out from October. However, the head of systems, safety systems at OpenAI came out, and it's very interesting the language that they use. So for example, Sassy Jan, the head of systems, he said that it didn't quite meet the bar in terms of staying within the scope of and authorization and how it communicates back to the user about the type of work that it's done.
1: It was going rogue then. It's doing things that you weren't telling it to do.
4: Rogue. And we know that the systems that are already being deployed and in training facilities are going rogue. That's why I do wonder, with my skeptical hat on, if this is a little bit of we're doing what we said in terms of putting pause on some of these systems. It does feel reminiscent, though, of some of the conversations we've had in the past around self-regulation of this technology. Because here in Europe, we have the EU AI Act, which has very clear parameters about what can be used, what can't be used, and all the rest. In the next 10 minutes, in the Oireachtas Committee are going to meet on AI and our electricity systems. We also have Malcolm Byrne putting forward this notion of restrictions and rules around AI chatbots and our young people. So this is AI is integrated into every single element of our lives. And yet, for the most part, in the US and in China, they are adhering to this self-regulation. They are adhering to this. We, the people who've made it, are deeming it to be too powerful. So therefore, we're not going to give it to you plebs out in the public. This is going to be the next iteration of cyber warfare, is this battle between the AIs. And I'm really concerned about the fact that we heard President Donald Trump referring to it as super intelligence and being all geared up for the innovation that the American companies are putting out there. And yet we're still seeming to be okay with OpenAI and Anthropic and the others to make a call on what is too powerful, what is too consequential for the average human.
1: Elaine Burke was in here last week from the For Tech's Sake podcast, and she is quite cynical about this whole thing, saying that AI does what humans tell it to do. AI is controlled by people.
4: To a certain... So I would agree with that, right? And I would agree with a lot of what Elaine said, but the issue is that it's so advanced and it's developing so that it's not controlled by people. You give it basic instructions. And what I've read about this Astra in particular is it has been designed to do certain things based on human instruction, but then it's not reporting back to the humans to say how it went about something and why it came to the conclusion that it came to. Mm-hmm. It's not reporting back in a transparent way. So it's that element of Frankenstein. It, you know, it's been built, it's been designed, it's there for one purpose, but it's not adhering to the full set of rules, because yes, it's doing the task, but it's not doing the bit that says you must explain to me your sequencing, the systems that you access, your rationale for accessing those systems, and what you hoped to get versus what you actually got.
1: But surely you can say to it, go out and do this task, but don't hack into the Australian government website while you're at it. Like, you can put those safeguards in place.
4: But the thing is, and so I've built a number of AI agents over the last number of months, right? And absolutely, you can put in specifics of, if I have one to do with my News Talk email, I can say, I don't want you to go into Claire Byrne's inbox. I can specify you. But that's not to say that it won't go into Andrea Gilligan's inbox and Ciara Kelly's lunchbox and show them, you know, you have to be very specific. The parameters that, this is the thing that a lot of us who use it daily are getting to grips with, is the prompts. The instructions that you give to AI have to be very specific. You also then, you're completely right, have to give it the parameters. But if its capability is that it's so intelligent that it can find a loophole in the language that you've used when writing that instruction,
1: it's going to find it.
4: And especially if it's not going to tell you when it's done it.
1: But the decision today then, you could, if you weren't cynical, it might strengthen your confidence in the industry's ability to self-regulate. And that might be the aim.
4: It might break my soul if everybody thinks self-regulation is great, because it's just not. I have found, and I've spoken about this a lot, 2026 in a lot of ways has been Groundhog Day for me, in that one day we are very excited about AI innovation. The next day we're talking about big tech facing consequences of technology that was released into the wild 20 years ago with the proviso of self-regulation. The next we're hearing about AI killing us all. The next we're going, well, maybe it's not that bad. We haven't gotten to grips. I don't think we have learned enough from recent history, as in the last few months, with what's gone on with big tech about the consequences of self-regulation. It's just, it's not good enough. The damages that were done to young people and people my age, in and around my age, they are significant as a result of the self-regulation. The AI technology that we're talking about is so much more consequential. It is ingrained in everything. You know, we had reporters at the National Ploughing Championships a few weeks ago, and they were talking about the AI in the agri sector. Schools are back as of a few weeks. I'm getting press releases every day about AI in the classroom, in our supermarkets. No matter where you look, this technology is infiltrating. And if we don't have a full grasp on its capabilities and its limitations, it's going to get to the point of no return. Mm-hmm. Now, I'm not saying it's going to kill us all, and I really don't like those headlines of in the next 10 years and so on. But it is going to have consequences. I was reading in the UK, they are coming up with plans for thousands of people being displaced out of the job market as a result of AI. That's where we need to go. And I think it's massively concerning when you look at what's happening in the US and the excitement around this technology without the awareness and the plan B for the consequences and if and when something goes wrong, because all they're seeing is the race between the US and China, and that, unfortunately, is not good enough.
1: Jess Kelly, News Talk's tech correspondent, thank you very much for joining us. Some breaking news to bring you. The former world snooker champion Graham Dott has been jailed for 7 years for child sex abuse. He denied any wrongdoing. He was found guilty last month after a trial. The charges involved two primary school-aged children. The allegations spanned 1993 and 1996, involving a girl in Glasgow, then from 2006 to 2010, involving a boy in South Lanarkshire. He was sentenced at Edinburgh today in the High Court there. He's 49 years old and is facing 7 years in prison. Back after this break.
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1: 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We'll get the latest. Are women more emotionally intelligent than men? And our chef will be with us talking all things oysters. That's all on the way. But first, at coming up to 11 o'clock, it's time for the news with Bernie Jemison.
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13: It's 11 o'clock. Good morning. The Drumcree standoff has now entered the third day, with efforts continuing to find a way through the dispute. Our reporter James Gould is in Portadown this morning.
14: It's noticeably quieter here this morning. There's a small police presence around Drumcree on the Gravahi Road, with schools reopening and people returning to their normal routines. But the standoff itself remains unresolved. Secretary of State Sir Chris Bryant is due to continue meetings today. After talks with the Orange Order, Gravahi Road residents and political parties were described by him as very positive. There's a Drumcree support event for the Orange Men planned in Eggerstown Estate in Portadown tonight.
13: Foreign Affairs Minister Helen McEntee says an international third-party mediator is likely to be introduced. While she did not name anyone specifically, she says it's important it's someone who understands the situation.
15: This is a very complex situation, and as we know, there has been significant trauma and there have been significant challenges over the years. That's why we haven't had a march in 28 years. That's why it's really important that we do not go back to the challenges of the past and to the trauma that was inflicted on communities there. So I think this is an option to move forward, and again, that can only be agreed with the agreement of the communities and with the wider political support.
13: The Taoiseach has dismissed calls for the abolition of carbon tax. Fuel protesters have been urging the government to scrap the tax in response to the cost of living crisis and rising fuel costs. The group has threatened to protest again if their concerns aren't addressed. Taoiseach Simon Harris says scrapping the tax would be costly.
16: If you abolish the carbon tax in its entirety tomorrow, what would that mean? You know what it would mean? It would mean that we would lose our derogation to something called ETS2. You know what that would mean? It would mean we would have to hand over billions of euro to Ursula von der Leyen and Europe instead of having a carbon tax here. Now, is it the position of those who wish to abolish the carbon tax, Padder and all that gang, they want the Irish government to write a cheque to Brussels? Or is it their position that they want to have a conversation about how we can have a more sustainable, perhaps a fairer carbon tax?
13: Status yellow wind and rain warnings come into effect across parts of the south and west this afternoon. Very strong and gusty southeasterly winds are forecast for Clare, Cork, Kerry, Limerick and Waterford from 1 o'clock. A similar warning comes into effect at 3 for Galway, Mayo and Sligo. Heavy rain is also expected in Cork, Kerry and Waterford this lunchtime, with the potential for localised flooding. Met Éireann's warning of wave overtopping and flooding on coast due to a combination of spring tides surge and very strong onshore winds. That's it for now. More at 12.
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18: Good morning, I'm Eve Conway. Carla Ward has named her 25-strong squad for the 2027 Women's World Cup qualifying playoffs. Captain Katie McCabe and Marissa Shiva are both suspended for the first leg away in Kazakhstan on October 9th, while Leicester City's Heather Payne returns to the squad and there's a debut for Crystal Palace midfielder Sinead Hopcroft. Republic of Ireland manager Hamer Halgrimsson has said that he understands Gavin Bazunu's decision to opt out of the Israel fixtures. The goalkeeper withdrew from the squad overnight before the game against Israel on Sunday, but is available for Thursday's game against Austria. Halgrimsson called it a brave decision.
19: Obviously a brave decision from Gav to do it. I don't want him to feel bad about what he did. It would have been better for me as a coach that the decision came earlier, but when he told me this, he explained that overnight he changed his mind and didn't want to play.
18: And finally, All-Ireland champions Cork dominate the 2026 Camogie All-Star nominations with 14 players on the list. Runners-up Galway have 10 nominees, semi-finalists Kilkenny have 6 and Tipperary 4, while Clare and Waterford have 1 nominee each. To hear live commentary of the League of Ireland every Friday, download the Go Loud app now.
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13: Windy with strong and gusty southeasterly winds reaching gale force near coasts. Rain and drizzle will spread over the country this afternoon with localised flooding possible. Top temperatures 15 to 20 degrees. And now you're up to date on News Talk.
1: Bernie, thank you very much and you're welcome back to the programme. You're listening to the Clare Byrne Show on News Talk. Coming up in this hour, are women more emotionally intelligent than men? We'll find out. The family of the British explorer Ranulph Fiennes say they don't know where he is.
20: To see him isolated now is very painful. So I'd like to see the power of attorney be removed from my own mother and placed with one or really several people, I suppose, who have fully his best interests in mind.
1: Our chef talks all things oysters and how to prepare them.
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1: 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We begin this hour with a new documentary which will be in cinemas from Friday. It follows four Irish rugby players hoping to compete at the Mixed Ability Rugby World Cup. It's called Try, and I'm delighted to be joined in the studio by the director of the film, Oisín Michtell, and one of the main characters, Richie Philpott. You're both welcome to the programme. Let's take a listen firstly to a flavour of Try.
23: How many women are in Ireland? And there's only 37 of them here. That's how special you are.
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23: Believe in yourself. 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
25: Mixed ability rugby is full contact rugby for people with and without disabilities.
1: No messing there. Serious stuff, Oisín, isn't it?
29: It's serious stuff, yeah. So it balances very well, kind of, a really, really inclusive element to the sport, but it's also, you know, it maintains that competitive instinct. So, You know, Richie and all of his teammates will tell you, you know, when they went to the World Cup last year, it was gung-ho. It was 100% we're here to win.
1: Was it, Richie? Was it like that?
30: Yeah, it was. Like, mixed ability is different from, like, regular rugby, it's on TV, in that, you know, we would press more heavily on inclusion, but, like, it is as close to the real thing as you can get without... breaching what's comfortable for some players.
1: Well, clearly it is because you're sporting a sling today and you tell me that is as a result of a rugby injury, is it?
30: Yeah, that is the game. It is what I stand up for. I'm under no illusions. Now, mixed ability, like, that's the beauty of it. Some players go into it knowing what they're going in for, and then some players, they don't want to be, like, hit too hard. So there are provisions in place for them. They can wear, like, scrum caps. It is a form of labelling, yeah. But look, we have to have something in place so that we know that they can't be hit too hard. We would help them get to ground safely. so that the play can continue.
1: Oisin, tell me how you came across the story of mixed ability rugby.
29: So the previous World Cup had just taken place in Cork in 2022, and I heard about it, and myself and Claire McCabe, our producer, we were looking for documentary ideas, and the concept of, you know, players with and without disabilities playing full contact 15-a-side rugby sounded kind of mad to me. So we went down to the Sunderswell Rebels in Cork. We met Richie, watched a training session, and once we saw, you know, with mixed ability rugby, seeing is believing. You kind of have to see it to understand how it works. But it was just such a unique environment. And it's important to say as well, like, it's not just for players with disabilities. It's everyone. So, you know, there's lads who play, you know, senior

0: a mixed ability team, 9 clubs, I should say, you know, but there's almost 250 rugby clubs in the country. So there's huge space for this
1: potential
0: to grow.
1: Yeah. And so then you wanted to find 4 characters who would tell the story. And you found this fella here beside me, Richie. What appealed to you about Richie when you saw him on the first day? Was your mind made up or was it a process?
0: Yeah, Richie's box office. Like, I think once you meet Richie, you know. There was no doubt in my mind that Richie could helm a film. You've got main character energy, Richie. You know, Richie, I mean, Richie, one of the scenes in the film we have early on is Richie putting on his war paint, which you put on before every match. He arrives to games with a boombox strapped around his chest, blaring hip hop. What kind of music would you be lashing out, Richie?
2: Mostly hardstyle. So we did a tour hardstyle. To like Belgium in 2019, and that was where I just took hardstyle. Like, I'm a man with like of many, you know, musical genres. Like anything that sounds good, it'll be on my Spotify. But I've got a particular fondness for hardstyle, and I find that's what gets me in the mindset for rugby.
0: And it is blaring when he rocks in. So you see Richie coming, he's a big guy, you hear Richie coming, and as well, like on camera, he's just been so earnest, you know, that there's no mask with Richie. You know, what you see is what you get, and he's just been absolutely brilliant. He's been so open with us as well as a filmmaking team. He's been so open with his emotion and the journey that he's been on. So yeah, no better man for the job.
1: So you were told in the past, Richie, that you couldn't play rugby and you wouldn't play rugby, and here you are.
2: Yeah, look, it was a difficult time, I suppose. You know, my mother and my uncle, who's got rugby history himself, and me, my uncle's retired. We didn't really know anybody in the current rugby circles at the time. This was about 2014. I was a year out of school. Really wanted to play rugby, but kind of stuck in a rut. It was to a friend of my mum's and mine that we learned about the Rebels being founded at a meeting at Sandyswell in October, September of that year. So, as you can imagine, I'd never heard of mixed ability. It was a completely foreign concept, but I went along and I was curious. I was hooked from the get-go, went on to the first training session, and like that was the start of an incredible journey.
1: And how important is it to you now in your life, Richie?
2: I can safely say, Claire, that like if it weren't for, you know, me playing rugby and, you know, maturing into it from a boy to a man, I would not be here in the studio talking to you. I would never met O'Sheen. I wouldn't be in a film right now. Like this, like rugby has been so revolutionary, so transformational. I can't begin like to even find the words to describe it all. It's just been it's been an incredible journey, and like it's been an absolute privilege to be a part of it.
1: I have to ask you about the war paint, though. What signal does that send to your brain when you put the paint on your cheeks like that?
2: It's got two aspects to it. So obviously there's the psychological, and it's also the physical. So the mental side of it, psychological. I put on the paint, and it sort of takes me into a different mindset. You know, I'm not the same Richie that you've been on the streets in Cork. Like
1: nice, warm, cuddly, friendly Richie is
2: exactly,
1: gone.
2: Exactly. Yeah,
1: you're going into battle.
2: A completely different beast. Just ruthless aggression. Okay, I see a guy. Ball in hand, I will absolutely nail him, okay?
1: You'll annihilate him.
2: without a word. Like, not even a second thought. Just go in all, like, no licorice there, excuse me.
1: did you witness this?
0: Oh, I've seen it, yeah. No, he's not messing, he changes, you know, once he crosses that white line. I think it's really important as well that, like, you know, I've played team sports all my life, and we've locked people out. We've locked the population of people out from that network. You know, Richie's got a job out of this. Richie's got a social life, friends, hobby, a physical pursuit. These are all things that we take for granted. You know, helping each other up along the kind of the ladder of life. These are things that any group of lads or women in a team sport have always kind of helped each other out. It's a network. And a huge amount of people have been left out of that, out of, you know, a team where there's people maybe 10 years older, maybe who have you know, could employ them,
2: exactly,
0: you know?
2: Yeah.
0: So it's not just a disability service. Everyone is a teammate. They're all equal and they all help each other out. And it's made such a transformational difference for Richie and so many others like him. So, you know, I'm rarely making something, a film or any kind of piece of content where I'm not impartial at all. This thing is amazing, and we would just love to see it grow.
1: You've turned into a campaigner now.
0: I have. Yeah,
1: whether you
0: I
1: like
0: have.
1: It or not. Because the narrative arc of the film, it tells a story about the build-up to the World Cup. But then

0: I mean, you've touched on this with Richie's story. There is emotional punches that land as you go through too, right?
1: Yeah, absolutely. Like, and a challenge for us was picking four characters who represented kind of the very broad canvas of people who play mixed ability rugby. You know, Maeve is another amazing character. Maeve has Down syndrome, and in the 30 years since she was a child, the kind of change in attitudes towards people like Maeve has been huge, but she's had to come through that, her family's had to come through that, and there's still a long way to go. You know, we have Tommy from the Malone Tornadoes, an amazing team up in Belfast. Tommy's a more able-bodied player, but he represents the kind of guy who, you know, maybe he was away from rugby for years, he's come back, didn't have any kind of dealing with a team like this, and just has absolutely loved it. And he's got friends now that he would never have met in his normal, you know, social life. Because if this kind of thing works on a rugby pitch, you know, the mixed ability model, then why can't it work in your classroom, in the pub, you know, in the workplace?
2: Exactly, yeah. And I can echo that, because it was like, thanks to rugby, that I was able to develop networks of people. I was able to meet people, you know, create contacts, new networks. It was thanks to rugby that I've actually met, I would say, the father of mixed ability in Ireland, mixed ability rugby, Alan Crockwell. Together we started a thing called Assistive, which provides technology to people with disabilities in the workplace. And it was thanks to that scheme that I was able to get a job with Heineken in Cork City, which has been great for me, because it's given me a power of business, it's given me a reason to get out of the house and contribute to society. So it's been amazing. And the technology has been a great help too.
0: And Richie, what about the cameras following you around as you were doing your rugby? How did you feel about that? Was it awkward at all in the beginning?
2: Well, actually, Claire, like, the work I was doing with O'Shea wasn't the first time I've been in front of a camera.
1: He's a pro.
2: But, what was that?
0: You're a pro. You're a professional.
2: Yeah, look, I have been known to take things in stride, and that's what I do.
0: So you weren't self-conscious? You didn't feel you were changing your behaviour because Oisin and the team were there? No.
2: No, not at all. Like, I suppose, if I could comment, like, early on, like in the build-up before the World Cup at home, it wasn't too bad, you know. Like, it was pretty, it was okay, you know. We'd have, like, maybe one day in the week where I meet up with those teams in the crew, and we would go to, like, maybe my work, or to Musgrave Park, or into the city, you know, short little bits.
0: Mm-hmm. So you very much took it in your stride. And did you find that with everybody you were filming, or was there, because sometimes with these things, doesn't it take a little period of time, everybody has to just forget that you're there before you start seeing the real side of things?
1: Absolutely, yeah. And you know, we were following four teams across the country, so with each of those teams it did take a lot of time. You know, when there's a camera on the side of the pitch, there's a certain amount of hi mom, you know, the camera is the center of
2: as
1: attention, yeah, for a while. So, you know, we were glad of the support that we had, that we could put in the time and get to know these characters, and for them to kind of, like you say, just ignore the camera eventually, mm-hmm. or feel very at ease. Like, it's not easy. Richie really did take it in his stride, but it's not easy when you're at home and, you know, a crew of four or five people are bundled into your sitting room asking you questions. But no, Richie was fantastic.
2: Well,
1: and everyone was so well.
2: It was hard in Spain because it was so hot, right? It was 30, it was like borderline 4 degrees. I was about to say 30. It wasn't even that. It was borderline 40. It was really challenging conditions.
0: Rugby in 40 degrees.
1: Yeah, it was intense.
2: Yeah, not an ideal environment. Like, you think of, like, the French and like the conditions they play in, how do they manage it? But, like, that's the pro game, you know. I wouldn't call us pros in mixed ability. We're pretty much amateurs, you know. So, like, we wouldn't be used to those conditions. It was challenging, and especially with, like, the extra amount of cameras. O'Shea, no offense, I was right to box my way through in the face.
0: Getting worried for you here, O'Shea. So listen, tell me, you have a couple of special events coming up. You have a cinema release, which is
2: indeed
0: great.
2: Yeah.
0: And then you have, tell me about the opening nights or the celebratory events that you have.
1: Yeah, we have a night tonight in the Lighthouse, which is sold out, which is our kind of preview screening. Then on Friday, the cinema release across the country. We have 14 cinemas across the country in every province from Friday. And that opens with a big night in the Everyman in Cork, which is also sold out. So yeah, there's cinemas right across the country. We really want people to get out and support this. You know, small Irish documentary making is not easy, and word of mouth is the biggest thing that kind of helps us out. So yeah, it's worth it, isn't it, Richie? It's worth going along. It might change your mind on a few things as
2: absolutely
1: well.
2: Absolutely, and like we're counting on this movie to help sort of grow the game of mixed ability rugby in Ireland, because like O'Shea said, there are currently only 9 clubs in the country. On the island, even we like we want. I would love to see more across the four provinces. Because we currently have we have three in Munster, two in Leinster, and two in Ulster. None in Connacht yet. Lads, get on that, please.
0: Yeah, so, there's a lot of scope, isn't there, for more clubs to open.
2: There is huge potential, okay. and we want to see that now.
0: Well, a listener says that they are so delighted to hear us promoting mixed ability rugby. It's a credit to Ray and Alan in Cork, who you mentioned, Richie, earlier, who were part of the beginning. On the Rebels, they say. So the competition is on now, for certainly for Connacht to have their own mixed ability rugby team and club. Thank you so much for coming in to talk to us about it. It's called Try, with an exclamation mark afterwards, in 14 cinemas around the country, and hopefully then, as time moves on, Oisin, we'll see it on a TV screen or a streaming service.
1: We will. We'll see it on Virgin Media Television next year, around the time of the Six Nations.
0: Great, great stuff. Well, listen, continued healing to you with that shoulder injury that you have, Richie. It's been a real pleasure to meet you. Thank
2: Touch
0: you for
2: wood,
0: coming.
2: Claire.
0: In.
2: Touch that wood.
0: Touch wood. And Oisin, thank you both
2: Thanks, Claire, for coming in.
0: To see us. Still to come on the show, the Olympics of oyster shucking. Up next, though, family and friends of the renowned British explorer Ranulph Fiennes have said they haven't been able to visit or contact him for months. We're going to have all of the details on that after this.
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0: Well, the family and friends of the renowned British explorer Ranulph Fiennes have said they haven't been able to visit or contact him for months. The British King, Charles, has even tried to check on Ranulph Fiennes' well-being, but was apparently blocked from doing so by the explorer's wife in recent days. His son, Alex Millington Coates, said he wanted power of attorney taken from his own mother.
15: He's not an isolated type of person, and so to see him isolated now is very painful. So I'd like to see the power of attorney be, it's hard to say, but removed from my own mother and placed with one or really several people, I suppose, who have fully his best interests in mind.
0: And Ranulph Fiennes' former sister-in-law, Arabella Pepper, spoke to the BBC.
16: We don't know where he is at the moment, and nobody is able to go and visit him. I managed to see him for an hour last year in July, and a few other people have seen him briefly around last year. The first thing I said to him, apart from the, you know, the usual greetings, was that everybody was worried about him, was looking for him, was longing to see him, and had been since October 24. And the relief on his face was very obvious. And he said, send a message to everybody. Send them my love. Tell them I love them and tell them I'm longing to see them. All his friends and family want to see him and take him Toblerones and cheer him up, but we don't know where he is.
0: Well, joining me now is senior reporter with the Daily Mail, Nick Pisa. Nick, this is an extraordinary story. What we do know about Ranulph Fiennes, the renowned explorer, is that he's 82 years old. He has Parkinson's disease and other health conditions, so he's not well, is he?
17: No, that's right. Good morning to you and to your listeners. Yeah, absolutely. And a man with such an esteemed reputation as well, friend of the King as well. I missed the introduction there, sorry, because the line went down, but I don't know if you're aware that King Charles himself as well expressed an interest to see how he was doing. We understand an actuary tried to contact an intermediary as well to see how Sir Ranulph Fiennes was doing, but was sort of the equerry was given the brush off. So, I mean, you can see he's a man of quite high regard as well, with having the King as his friend. But I mean, also his family are very concerned. You spoke there, I've spoken to her as well. That's his sister-in-law for his first wife, Arabella. She lives out in Romania. And yesterday I spoke to his stepson, Alex, who's also very concerned about him as well. And there's another friend called Michael Cobbold, a fellow explorer who climbed Mount Everest with him in, I think it was 20-odd years ago, around about 2004, 2005. He's also very concerned. And I had quite an interesting conversation with Mr. Cobbold yesterday, who said to me that as he had just discovered that he thinks, or he believes, that that Sir Ralph is now actually back on the family farm, but nothing is confirmed. And he did share with me some video, actually, which was the first time we've seen him in a long time, of Sir Ralph pushing a stroller in the stables of his cottage on the Shropshire-Cheshire borders. And I spoke to his stepson, Alex, and who confirmed to me that, yes, he recognised the interior as being the stable at the house at the farm there. So we think he is possibly back there, but obviously his wife, his second wife, Lady Fiennes, Louise Millington Coates, is not engaging with the media.
0: And that farm, his home, it's inaccessible, isn't it, to people who might want to make a check on him, because there is, as you describe it in the piece, a 6-foot gate.
17: That's right, yes. We understand from speaking to various sources that, that fence was put up quite recently, or that fence, 6-foot fence, was put up quite recently, obviously, presumably to keep away prying eyes. But we understand, or I understand from speaking to his friend, Mr. Cobbold, that his carer is with him there. We understand that his carer, Filipino carer, is there in the house with him. But again, it's very difficult to get a clear picture, because Louise is refusing to engage with the media, and also with members of his family, who are obviously very concerned, because she has a sort of all legal consent with regards to Sir Ranulph Fiennes, but the family, his stepson, is very keen to try and get that overturned and for others to take an interest as well into his concern. But we know that the police are saying that they are concerned that nothing untoward is happening. And we should stress as well that we don't suspect Louise of anything untoward. But yes, it is very, very worrying indeed for his family and friends.
0: And they've been married for a long time. His first wife died from cancer, didn't she, back in 2004?
17: Ginny, that's right. Yeah, he's married to her for a very long time. And in fact, he said that her sister who lives out in Romania. She's an author as well and lives out there. She's expressed great concern for him. As you mentioned there in that Newsnight interview, she was, you can see the tears welling up in her eyes because they just don't know how he's doing or exactly where he is. They haven't had any contact or decent contact with him since October 2024, she said in that interview. And as you may well recall from that interview, she sort of went undercover, if you like, into the care home where he was, and that was the last time she saw him. And she told Newsnight how that she just wanted to bring him Toblerone chocolate, his favourite chocolate, apparently. That's what they'd really love to do, and just want to know how he's doing.
0: But there's another element to this, and that's the police statement in Cheshire saying that they had no immediate safeguarding concerns.
17: Well, I suppose that is a blessing that we can take in that they are not overtly concerned. I think reading between the lines, that would seem to suggest that perhaps Sir Ranulph Fiennes is back at the family farm in Cheshire. So we can only maybe draw that conclusion from that statement, because they aren't overtly concerned. They're not taking any action to try and investigate. So maybe we can draw a bit of comfort from that. But they are satisfied that there is nothing untoward taking place, but it still leaves a lot of questions for the family, for Arabella, for the stepson, and for other immediate family, and for his friends as well. I say Mr. Colwold is very concerned, and as we said at the beginning of the interview, King Charles also wants to know what's happened to him, because this is a man who is, I mean, he's done many feats of exploration, as we know, north to South Pole, climbed Mount Everest, he's been everywhere. He's very, very formidable explorer, very intrepid explorer, who now sadly is suffering from Parkinson's. Mm-hmm.
0: And there was another report today where it was suggested that if any of his family did want to see him in recent times, certainly in 2025, they were asked to sign an NDA. And then when some of them agreed to do that, they still weren't allowed access to him.
17: Yeah, again, I can understand why that would raise concerns for the family, because they just want to know what exactly is going on. I mean, families are always very difficult, aren't they, Claire? And I did speak to Alex yesterday, who is Louise's son, and he said that he's had a very, very very sort of checkered relationship, on-off relationship with his mother, and that she wasn't engaging with him. But Alex told me that he was very close to Sir Ranulph, and they'd been away on holiday together. They'd been to Italy together. They'd gone on what he described many adventures together, and he just wanted to make sure that he was okay, and he wants to ensure that the proper care is given to Sir Ranulph, who is, say, his stepfather. And he says that the only way that can be done is by involving others in that care and in that guardianship.
0: Mm-hmm. And so you wonder where this goes. Like, if Cheshire Police have said they've no safeguarding concerns, King Charles can't get through either. He's been told to back off. Who can, or what happens next?
17: Well, I suppose we just have to wait and see what Louise, his current wife, does, whether she allows a controlled media access, just to ensure that everything is okay. I mean, obviously, we should stress that we don't suspect anything untoward. Possibly, we can see that happening at some stage, or unless the family, Alex or Arabella, maybe the friends, Mr. Colwold, maybe try and get some sort of legal action in which they can intervene and try and overturn the legal right that Louise, his second wife, has at the moment, or the control that she has at the moment. Mm-hmm.
0: Well, Nick, thank you for bringing us the story. Nick Pisa, senior reporter there with the Daily Mail. And that story was described as everyone's worst nightmare. You know, if you have an elderly relative or parent, that might happen and that you wouldn't get access to them. But that is one to watch. Now, many of us assume that women are more emotionally intelligent than men. But is that true? And does it change depending on your age? Well, University of Limerick researcher Dr. Mary Housefeld has been looking into this. And Mary is here. Good morning, Mary.
18: Good morning.
0: Maybe start by telling us what emotional intelligence is.
18: Yeah, it's a great question. So emotional intelligence is the ability to recognize, to understand, and to manage or regulate emotions both in yourself and in other people.
0: Okay, and tell me about this difference then between men and women. Does it exist when it comes to emotional intelligence?
18: Right, so the short answer is yes, and the longer answer is it's much more nuanced than that, right? So how this project began was my colleague Vera Hempel at the University of Zurich was doing her PhD studies on emotional intelligence. She was learning about it, reading about it, teaching, and she encountered this belief everywhere that women are more emotionally intelligent than men. But when she looked into the research to try to find the evidence, right, that tested this assumption, it didn't exist.
0: So
18: right?
0: It's a common assumption, which may or may not be true. So more work needed to be done.
18: Absolutely, right? And so she came to me with this fantastic idea, and I came to her with the method, right? So what we did is we looked at the last almost 30 years of research, right, which was comprised of over 600,000 people, and looking at their emotional intelligence to see to what extent did women actually score higher on these scientific tests and measures of emotional intelligence than men.
0: Does it not depend, though, on your nurture as opposed to your nature?
18: Yeah, absolutely, right? So there are essentialist arguments where you could say, oh, of course, you know, women are better suited to emotions than men, maybe because of childbearing, right, or things like this, but
0: caring roles in the family.
18: Exactly,
0: yeah.
18: Exactly. But what we find points much more strongly to this role of socialization, of nurture, like you're talking about. So some of the evidence for this is the difference between men and women, right? Gender differences in emotional intelligence are so much smaller in children than they are in adults. And we also found that they vary by context, right? They're different in size in Eastern cultures than in Western cultures. They're different in male-dominated industries compared to female-dominated industries. And we've also found that over the 28 years that we've been looking at emotional intelligence, these gender differences are getting smaller, which points, in my view, very strongly to the idea that this is socialization. That, combined with the idea that these emotion abilities are skills like any other, they can be trained, they can be taught, really point to these gender differences diminishing and this argument that it's nurture.
0: Yes, so that's really interesting. So when we have little boys and little girls, their emotional intelligence is pretty much the same.
18: It's slightly different, but the differences are smaller. Yeah.
0: And then it starts to change as they grow up.
18: Absolutely. And our review points to some potential reasons why, right? So first, parents use more emotion words when they talk to the little girls, when they talk to their daughters rather than their sons. Girls are encouraged to reflect more on their emotions than boys are. And finally, boys are typically encouraged to regulate their emotions through suppression, and girls are encouraged to regulate their emotions through
0: expression.
18: Exactly, and interpersonally, especially.
0: Right, so this is intergenerational then.
18: Yeah.
0: So until one generation changes how they parent, it's not going to change the emotional intelligence rates in the children.
18: Yeah, exactly. And what I think is most promising is that when looking at the change over time, the reduction in this gender gap in emotional intelligence is strongest among children in more recent samples. And if emotional intelligence, you know, the gender gap in EI, right, is due to socialization, we have gender norms that are changing, the first place we'd expect to see that is in how we parent our children.
0: Okay. And EI is shorthand for emotional intelligence. Lest anyone confuse it with AI, which is completely different and has no emotional intelligence at all.
18: I mean, that's a research question in and of itself.
0: It certainly is. So in the workplace, this is really important. Explain to us why.
18: Absolutely, right? So emotional intelligence is really relevant in the work context. So people with a higher emotional intelligence tend to achieve better negotiation outcomes. So you can think about negotiating a contract or negotiating your salary. It's also super important for leaders and managers as you think about conflict management, as you think about how to sort of manage a team and how to encourage and support people. It's important for retention, right? So employees, if you are trying to identify employees maybe that are burning out, that are unhappy, to prevent them from leaving, right? You need emotional intelligence for that.
0: Okay. And when people are asked about their own emotional intelligence, how good and reliable are their responses?
18: Yeah. So not particularly good. In short, there are two general ways to measure emotional intelligence. The first is, as you suggested, asking, right? And I'm sure all of us in a room, right, would raise our hands to say, oh yes, I'm very emotionally intelligent. I'm great at this. The other way to measure it is through performance tests. So these are tests with right and wrong answers that have been designed by experts to really see if you can put these abilities into practice. And what you see there is that we're not very good at estimating our own ability. It's especially important when it comes to gender differences, because these gender differences are smaller in the self-report assessments, if you just ask people. But for general emotional intelligence, for instance, when you compare women's advantage in these self-report measures as opposed to these performance tests with real right and wrong answers, the gender difference almost quadruples in size.
0: It's like 4 times. So is it possible to train somebody to have better emotional intelligence?
18: Absolutely. Right? So there are, of course...
0: You're very sure of that.
18: Yes, yes. I mean, the research is really, really clear on it. There's been a lot of work developing this ability-based model of emotional intelligence, looking at it as a skill that can be trained. There are formal trainings and evidence-based trainings, but you can also stop the next time you're in a meeting, right? And try to notice if someone's behavior is changing, if their facial expression is changing. Try to identify maybe what emotion they're feeling, understand where that emotion might be coming from, and think, you know, how could they or how could I help them regulate that emotion?
0: Mm-hmm. The danger is, though, if we rely on women to have all of the emotional intelligence in the workplace, for example, or in the home, it becomes a burden.
18: Absolutely, right? So women's advantage in especially other focused emotional intelligence, so dealing with other people's emotion, absolutely runs the risk of becoming a burden, right? If you think about women achieving leadership positions and leadership roles, are they also expected to do kind of more extra work than maybe their male colleagues in terms of reading the temperature of the room, managing this? And I think for men, this is a phenomenal opportunity, right? Because EI has been emotional intelligence has been tied to these negotiation outcomes, positive leadership outcomes. It's really an opportunity for organizations to focus on developing emotional intelligence in all of their employees.
0: It's another string to your bow, isn't it? In business, let's say, if you have good emotional intelligence. Mary, thank you very much for telling us about it. Dr. Mary Housefeld there, who is a University of Limerick researcher.
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0: We have a guaranteed €312,000 in the cash machine right now. 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
26: Do you know what? The Economic Times in the UK has sparked the most unlikely of controversial debates, Claire. Should parents get priority over child-free colleagues when it comes to booking the Christmas holidays and the annual leave?
0: There's a good one.
26: Who gets priority?
0: The person who's first.
26: Absolutely. Whether you have kids or not, I don't care. Whoever gets the application in first or submits that request, they get first dibs on it. And it's remarkable, I think, even to think that there's, you know, businesses out there that might subscribe to a policy like this. But we'd love to chat to listeners on the show today. How does it work in your own workplace? And we're now, what, 3 months out from Christmas? So I'm sure this is already, you know, people are thinking about the holidays and when they finish up and when they come back and all that goes with it. So we want to know, how do you navigate that in your own workplace?
0: Great chats around that.
26: Get first dibs. 087 1400 106 is the WhatsApp number. And when you think about, you know, football teams and winning county finals and the All-Ireland celebrations that come with that after all of the hard work that goes into it, you probably don't think of a few sandwiches and tea and coffee, but
0: that's what happened
26: to one Kildare county team. We're going to be talking about that. Obviously, women's sport, particularly women's football, been a big topic of conversation in recent weeks, Claire, too. So we're going to be talking to some disgruntled fans about that.
0: All right, Andrea Gilligan coming up at midday. And if you want to get in touch with Andrea and Lunchtime Live, the WhatsApp number 087 1400 106. Now, my next guest was at the World Oyster Opening Championships in Galway at the weekend, and he's joined me to tell me about it. Most importantly, though, he has some oysters with him. Chef and DJ Marcus O'Leary, hello.
27: It's always a pleasure to be here. How are you?
0: I'm very well. I know how to open an oyster. Well, I was given a lesson.
27: Do you know what?
0: Here.
27: I think it's one of those life skills that if you can break this out at a dinner party, at a picnic in the middle of the summer, anything like that, it is something that takes people by surprise.
0: Cian Lewitt Fesser.
27: Ah, Cian Lewitt Fessier, Carlingford.
0: Well, he doesn't say it like that. He doesn't do it the French way. He just he's Carlingford, true and true. But he taught me how to do it here. Yeah. And I feel like I may have forgotten. Do you want to just talk us through it so that I can get a refresher?
27: Absolutely. So I've got some West Coast oysters here to kind of paint a picture for anyone who's listening on the radio right now. These are deep cupped oysters. They're kind of large enough. They've had a really nice growing season. And when you think of the shape of an oyster in that kind of teardrop shape, I've got a shucking knife and I'm inserting it at the back hinge and just kind of giving it a little gentle wiggle until
0: you hear a pop.
27: The knife is in there. And then I'm just twisting the knife like that. And then
0: we should also say you have a tea towel in your hand.
27: I have a tea towel in my hand.
0: The shell is sharp, not to mention the knife.
27: The shell is sharp and you are holding a knife. And that is something that actually is it's part of the oyster shucking championships, that if you get blood in an oyster, it's a serious time penalty. This is as close to an extreme sport as you're going to get in the austere cultural world, I think.
0: So now you have kind of, you've sliced that top layer or that top shell off.
27: Yes, and then it's just about getting in to that abductor muscle, and then you're just flipping the oyster, and that's a presented oyster. Absolutely, and I think that, you know what, when you think about oysters now, even from where we're sitting here in the studio, there are a dozen restaurants within a couple of minutes of here where you're going to be paying 18 quid for a plate of oysters. And that's absolutely reflective of the work that goes in, you know, from the likes of Kelly Oysters, where these are from in Galway, or Cian and Mary in Carlingford, mm-hmm. Or any of the oyster farms around the country. It is a hugely manual labour intensive means of actually producing a product. And we have some of the best oysters in the world in Ireland. But a long time ago, actually not even that long ago, if you dig down in certain parts of Ireland, there's layers of oyster shells from people just eating them on the street. They were the working man's lunch. They were so readily available all across Dublin.
0: And cheap, probably, at
27: they
0: that
27: were,
0: time as well.
27: Yeah, absolutely. They cost nothing, and they were just a readily available thing. We'd typically have them with malt, vinegar, and white pepper. Was the sauce that...
0: Really?
27: Yeah, it was kind of the traditional way of eating them in Dublin.
0: Probably lovely.
27: It's delicious. It works really well, because when you think about an oyster, it's mineral, it's salty, it has that kind of, you know, it's like a little bit of the ocean in your mouth. And have you ever... you know what a terroir is, you know, when you... The taste of a location.
0: Yes.
27: Oysters are described as having a merroir. So
0: The
27: taste of the sea where they came from. When you think about an oyster, right, it's a filter feeder. So they will take on the flavors of whatever is around them. There's actually, and I'm struggling to remember the name. Maybe somebody can text in and let us know or something. But there's an oyster farm up in Donegal that actually is very close to a bog which runs into the sea, and you almost get a taste of peat from the oysters. It is incredible.
0: They taste like turf.
27: There's a gently kind of turfy flavor to them. It sounds mad, but they are absolutely delicious.
0: So I want to hear more about the oyster championships, the opening championships. So you had people flying along, open them as quick as they can.
27: Absolutely. So it's part of the Galway Oyster and Seafood Festival. It happens every year. It's been there for, I think, over 60 years. And this year there were 16 different nationalities representing. So I originally hosted the East Coast Oyster Opening Championship, which was held by the guys in King Citric in Howth in the Abbey Tavern, who actually have their own oyster festival in February in Howth. But they do that, and then the winner of that progresses to the Irish Heat, which was in on Pucón in Galway the night before the Worlds, and that was 12 Irish competitors. And then the winner from that, a guy called David Small, who works in Moran's Oyster Cottage, he won and he went on to the Worlds. But we had people flying in from Australia, Singapore, Japan, America, all across the Nordics.
0: Incredible.
27: Yeah.
0: It's like a whole thing.
27: Do you know what? I describe my life as a series of, you know, just side quests. I don't know if I'm going to be DJing a festival one day or hosting an oyster opening championship the next day. It's that kind of thing. But I think getting a glimpse into these tiny little vestiges of a life where you're dealing with people who are so deeply passionate about their thing.
0: This is their life. This is their whole world. Opening oysters quickly.
27: But oyster people are that. You know, it's like they really deeply care about the land. They care. A lot of them come from a hospitality background, so they care about people. They're just lovely, lovely people. Also, I mean, the winner this year was a guy called Martin Sundersen from Finland. First time Finland have ever won it. And he's come second a few times. The rate at which they're doing, so they weren't actually using the type of oysters I shook. They're using what's called a native oyster. So these are a slower growing bottom. These grow on the seafloor. They're smaller. They're a lot more shallow and they're seasonal. So they are only really in season September, October. They're much harder to open. He opened 30 of them in 2 minutes and 28 seconds. Now, it's not just done on time, it's also done on presentation. It's whether you have a grit in your shell. As I said, if you get blood in your shell, that's a massive time penalty. You can't be damaging the oyster itself. And
0: so there are judges checking all of this?
27: There are judges, yeah. And it's taken very, very seriously. But I mean, look, we did this in Cross Street up in Galway, and I reckon there's 3,000 or 4,000 people there going bonkers. Like, you could have been in an All-Ireland final in Croke Park.
0: It's the Olympics. Crocknagee oysters, is that where you were talking
27: that
0: about?
27: That could very well be it,
0: with the peaty flavour?
27: Yeah, absolutely.
0: A listener says,
27: go on,
0: controversially, eating oysters tastes like swallowing a mouthful of seawater.
27: Well, listen, do you know what?
0: Sometimes
27: you just got to surf. You just got to do it.
0: But it's the toppings of flavours that you put on.
27: I have a few different ones here. So I love different toppings on an oyster. I love a raw or a naked oyster but I do love toppings. So if you're shy about eating oysters at home, I would start off with a little bit of lemon juice. I think acidity cuts through that salt and balances it really, really well. If you want to go on from that and you want a little bit of texture, a mignonette is a really classic French dressing.
0: What's that?
27: So you dice a shallot as fine as you can, and then you just give that a little bit of salt, a little bit of red wine vinegar, and if you want, a little bit of parsley. You can pop in a tiny bit of sugar for balance as well, and that's a really lovely way of doing it. And then if you like it spicy, I really love just different hot sauces on top. But really, the world is your proverbial oyster. You know, you can, your baked oysters are delicious. If you want to get the blowtorch out, like torched oysters are incredible.
0: What do you put on them if you're baking them?
27: I love an oyster, like an oyster's Rockefeller, kind of, you know, like a breadcrumb, loads of parsley, garlic, lemon zest, and just pop them on top and just kind of gratinate them. You can put a little bit of cheese in there as well if you want.
0: Mm-hmm.
27: Recently, at Big Grill Festival, actually, I was doing a demo with oysters where we're just popping the oysters directly onto the coals for about 45 seconds. And they just...
0: The
27: closed shell. And they actually pop themselves and they kind of poach a little bit in their own liquor. And then I just put in an andouille butter with a little bit of tarragon.
0: Bit of spice.
27: A little bit of spice. But like that porky spice really stands up well to the salinity of the minerality of the oyster.
0: Mm-hmm.
27: So it's just a lovely way to enjoy it. And as I said, we are really lucky in Ireland with the quality of oysters we have. And personally, I think we should be eating more Irish seafood, full stop. But oysters are an amazing way to really get a taste of the island.
0: You hear that from people who move to Ireland. They can't understand why we don't eat more seafood in general.
27: It's incredible when you look at how much seafood we export. I mean, like, you know, I was in Paris recently and, you know, you're seeing Irish oysters on every menu. Even you go to Michelin star restaurants in London, you know, they are selling Flaggy Shores, Kelly Oysters, Carlingfords, and they're named on the menu.
0: And our lobster.
27: And our lobster. I mean, do you know, there's an amazing guy. He's on Instagram. His name's Atlantic Freedom. His name's Peter. He supplies all of the crab and lobster for King Citric and Howth. Fourth or fifth generation fisherman who fishes, he fishes for lobster and crab in Ballyskaddon Bay there.
0: Mm-hmm.
27: But he is just a wealth of information on Irish lobster.
0: Throw a topping on one of those. They're not going to go to waste.
27: What would you like? Would you like hot sauce, lemon, bit of mignonette?
0: Mignonette, please.
27: Okay,
0: I'll
27: perfect.
0: Have, seeing as you made it yourself.
27: I did indeed. Yeah, and I put it in a tiny little adorable jar. So
0: it's the tiniest jar I've ever seen.
27: Yeah.
0: But we'll take it.
27: No.
0: So just a little spoonful of that
27: just
0: on top.
27: Just a little spoonful. There you go. I'm going to have one with hot sauce.
0: Okay, and let's not spill any juice in the studio because Andrea Gilligan has to come in here in a minute. Oyster juice in the studio is not going to be a good look.
27: That would not be.
0: This is huge.
27: Do you know what? They're a good sized oyster, these. Absolutely.
0: Yeah. It's kind of tricky to eat on the radio.
27: Yeah, well, listen, I think anybody who has, you know, ASMR issues right now.
0: I can't do it.
27: That's okay. That's okay.
0: Literally drank all of the juice around it. Like it's huge.
27: It's a big oyster.
0: Chat away amongst yourself there while battle with this thing.
27: I think that, you know, if you have an opportunity to get involved in something as niche as an oyster opening championship, definitely do.
0: I'm struggling.
27: Everyone can.
0: I'm still attached to the shell.
27: Oh no. I'm not winning any awards. If the judges from the Galway Oyster Opening Championship listening to this.
0: It was absolutely delicious.
27: That is why that's why I'm emceeing it and not competing.
0: Remind me what was in the mignonette dressing
27: just
0: again.
27: Shallot.
0: Yeah.
27: A little bit of salt, parsley, red wine vinegar. That's it. Very simple.
0: It's all over me now.
27: I'm so sorry. You're going to be honking of oysters all day now.
0: It's delicious, though. Thank you so much for doing that.
27: It's my pleasure.
0: And congratulations to Finland
27: for
0: winning the World Championships.
27: Absolutely.
0: You maybe want to go now and watch it next year. And that's all we've time for today. That's Marcus O'Leary. Thank you very much, Marcus. Thank you for getting in touch. If you missed anything, including my attempt to eat an oyster live on the radio, you can listen back on the Go Loud app. On the team today, thank you to Cormac McDonough on sound. Producers Helena O'Toole, Dee King and Alex Russo. Research by David O'Connor. Our broadcast assistant is Anne-Marie Kane. Our editor is Tom Donnelly. And Andrea's coming up next. She's going to have to sit here in the oyster juice. I'll be back with you tomorrow morning from 9. Have a good day.
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10: In Dublin, the ISAAC Index of Irish Shares is trading up 30 points at 14,493, while in London, the FTSE 100 is trading up 33 points at 10,718.
11: How was school today?
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26: Good afternoon. 1800 453 106. That's the number if you want to chat to us on Lunchtime Live. 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
10: It's 12 o'clock. Good afternoon. The Northern Secretary says nobody wants Northern Ireland to go back to the 1990s. Chris Bryan's been speaking against a backdrop of heightened tensions over a contentious Orange Order march in Portadown. Protesters are continuing to try and stop members marching down the mainly nationalist Garvaghy Road for the first time in nearly 30 years. Chris Bryan is calling on all sides to double down towards a solution.
29: That's precisely what I'll be doing this afternoon, bringing both sides together, talking to everyone, bridging sectarian divides, and giving compromise a chance, because nobody wants Northern Ireland to return to the 1990s.
10: This man says the march should go ahead.
30: We'll have to come out and show our support for the 35 Orange men. I don't see the issue. I'm getting down the road. I don't see why the Nationalists and Republicans and Sinn Féin and all are making a big siege of the whole thing. When there's no noise, there's nothing to be afraid of.
10: A man's in a critical condition after a serious assault in County Sligo. It's alleged to have happened on Adelaide Street at around 6:30 yesterday evening. The man, aged in his 30s, has been taken to Beaumont Hospital in Dublin for treatment. Anyone with information is being asked to contact the Gardaí. The Environment Minister is seeking approval for a new boiler scrappage scheme at Cabinet today. The €2,000 scheme will be set up from early next year. When combined with existing heat pump grants, up to €14,500 will be available to change home heating systems. Dara O'Brien says it's a significant scheme.
1: Boiler scrappage scheme, I think, is a really significant step forward, where effectively we're providing grants of up to €14,500 now for people to get off fossil fuel boilers and to use new technologies like heat pumps. So it's a very significant support, and I want to see that happen. And particularly if we look at our rural areas where we have an over-reliance on home heating oil and fossil fuel boilers. So I think that's a good measure.
10: Status yellow wind and rain warnings come into effect across parts of the south and west this afternoon. Very strong and gusty southeasterly winds are forecast for Clare, Cork, Kerry, Limerick and Waterford from 1 o'clock. A similar warning comes into effect at 3 for Galway, Mayo and Sligo. Heavy rain is also expected in Cork, Kerry and Waterford this lunchtime, with the potential for localised flooding. That's it for now. More at 1.
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6: Good afternoon, I'm Eve Conway. Carla Ward has named her 25-strong squad for the 2027 Women's World Cup qualifying playoffs. Captain Katie McCabe and Marissa Shiva are both suspended for the first leg away in Kazakhstan on October 9th, while Leicester City's Heather Payne returns to the squad and there's a debut for Crystal Palace midfielder Sinead Hopcroft. Aston Villa women have parted ways with manager Natalia Arroyo after a winless start to the WSL season. Technical director Brian Sorensen will take charge as interim manager and will lead Villa in their League Cup game against Newcastle tomorrow. Sorensen is also due to join Carla Ward's backroom staff for the national team's upcoming Kazakhstan fixtures. And finally, All-Ireland champions Cork dominate the 2026 Camogie All-Star nominations with 14 players on the list. Runners-up Galway have 10 nominees, semi-finalists Kilkenny have 6 and Tipperary 4, while Clare and Waterford have 1 nominee each. The winners will be announced at Croke Park on November 21st. To hear live commentary of the League of Ireland every Friday, download the Go Loud app now.
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10: Windy with strong and gusty southeasterly winds reaching gale force near coasts. Rain and drizzle will spread over the country this afternoon with localised flooding possible. Top temperatures 15 to 20 degrees. And now you're up to date on News Talk.
26: 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It's 1800 453 106. That's the number if you want to join us between now and 2. All your home improvement, solar panel, grant questions about windows and doors. 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Get your questions in 087 1400. 106 is the WhatsApp number for your voice notes. And you heard Bernie mention the weather warning there. We're going to be chatting about flooding after 1 o'clock today. How prepared is your town? Is enough actually being done to be flood ready? The email to share your stories is lunchtimelive@newstalk.com. Now, photographer Aisling Hyland is with me here on the programme today because, Aisling, you took to social media to share your disappointment that there was no celebration for an All-Ireland winning girls team. What happened, Aisling?
14: I wouldn't say no celebration. There was the bare minimum celebration. Our ladies under 16 won the All-Ireland A final back in July. It's the first time we've ever got to a final, let alone actually won it. And a couple of parents, they wanted to have a proper celebration for the girls. Like a good night out, like, you know, sit-down meal, award your medals and, you know, get dolled up for the evening.
26: This is a county team, Aisling, sorry, isn't it? Is it Kildare team we're talking about?
14: Yeah, Kildare under 16 girls, yeah. Mm-hmm. So the county board, like, under no circumstances could the parents organise that. They were going to do one for them. So they had their, I'd call it a speed round of presentations for them on Sunday. They booked them into a local hotel for an hour, sat them down. They had a few sandwiches, tea and coffee, a few you know, nuggets and chips put out on the table for the girls. They were presenting the under 14 girls who won the Leinster B their medals, the under 16 girls who won the Leinster A or the All Ireland, and the minor team were to show up as well, but they didn't bother going. This is pointless, like. So they were rushed in, rushed out. There was no photographer, there was no hoo-ha made for them. That was it. Like, they just won an All Ireland and they were just ushered along.
26: All Ireland county winning team. And yeah. And this was the, so that there was, as you said, there was a presentation, but
14: there
26: that was
14: a presentation. Yeah. Now, a lot of parents were absolutely disgusted the way the girls have been treated, not just on Sunday, but throughout their campaign for the All Ireland.
26: Why, Ashley?
14: The management had to source their own pitches to play on. The county board didn't want to help them with any of that. Buses, they're asked why they need a bus going to a match. There was too much of a cost on the county board.

0: kind of highlighted, because a lot of them feel like they don't have a voice. They're just regular players, parents, you know, they don't have the, say, the following I have of different teams and, you know.
1: And it's players, it's some of the members of the under 16 winning team and their parents that have highlighted their disappointment, would that be the right word, Aisling, to you?
0: Yeah. A lot of them now in the last few hours have kind of texted in and said, thank you so much for being our voice when we felt like we don't have one.
1: And that's why you took to your social media page last night to share this story. And what response have you had today, Aisling, to that?
0: Oh, massive response. Like I'm still getting messages. The phone is binging there all morning. I was doing a job in Kildare Town and I was like, right, I'll check in now when I finish this. But there's a lot of anger and disgust aimed at the county board, essentially. They have the money there, they don't want to spend it. I understand we want to get our own ladies football pitch, but if we don't invest in our young players and our county players, what's the point of it, you know? You need to start there and build up from it.
1: Yeah. We've asked the county board, you know, what's their response to this, and we asked them in advance of chatting about this, Aisling, today on the programme, and we haven't heard anything back as of yet, but certainly if we do, we'd love to talk to somebody from the county board in Kildare about this. But can I just get a sense from you and from talking to the players and the parents, what was the expectation as to what this presentation might look like?
0: The expectation from the players and parents was originally that they should have a night out, that they should be celebrated, not just an hour, like a proper evening sit-down meal and celebrate the fact that we won the All-Ireland, regardless that they're underage. Like, it doesn't have to involve drink, it's a celebration. And they were told under no circumstances were they to organise anything for them, that the county board was doing this and that was it.
1: So the parents were told that there would be a celebration and this is going to be looked after by the county board.
0: Yeah. And I got a text on Sunday morning around 11 o'clock asking, was I available to come in and take a picture of that? It's the first I even heard there was a celebration or presentation on. Now, I wasn't available, so they didn't get anyone else by the sounds of things.
1: Yeah, but the celebration was the few sandwiches and the chicken goujons, as you say.
0: Yeah. And not even enough chairs for parents to sit down and enjoy it. It was just like stand at the back there out of the way kind of job, from what I heard.
1: And what happens in other counties and other neighbouring counties where you have an All-Ireland winning team, regardless of whether they're the under 16 team or not, but what happens, like, I'm trying to get a sense of what would happen in another county, or is this just what happens, is this the sum total of the celebration?
0: I'm not sure now, to be honest with you. I know when the Kildare ladies won the intermediate All-Ireland final, they had a proper sit-down meal that evening and a massive celebration, and they had another night then for their medals and award ceremony. I don't know what other counties do. I think Cork or Kerry are very good. They even had their junior football finals in the county grounds, whereas our junior football finals are held all over. They're in Ballykelly at the weekend and they're in Hawkfield on Saturday. So our senior ladies are still the only ones who get to play the county grounds, which is Friday night at 7:45. If everyone could show up, that'd be great.
1: Okay, that's on this weekend, is it, Aisling?
0: This weekend, yeah, Friday night. Yeah. Versus
1: Kilcullen. Some of the texts on this, even on a club level, I think the celebrations, the awards are celebrated more than this. Our own club, they don't say where they're based, but our own club won a championship and a dinner dance was put on for all of the club members. It doubled up as a fundraiser on the night. It was a great night and it was a win-win for everybody. Might have been a way to navigate this. Another listener tells me, in our club, the under 16 won and the under 14 girls also both won championships. The boys had a presentation night. They brought the medals to the girls' training on a Tuesday night. So says this listener. I wonder where that texter's based. You might let us know. 087 1400 106 is the number. Another texter, Aisling's got in touch to say, people need to realise these celebrations cost money and they require fundraising by the parents, the players, in order for them to go ahead.
0: That's another thing. For this campaign, the team themselves had to fundraise at least 3/4 of the money for their whole campaign, that the county board only kind of gave the bare minimum towards them. And as far as I know, there isn't actually a fundraising committee on the county board. So, like, how are you supposed to fundraise when there's no committee there to fundraise?
1: Is that for in general or for the women's teams?

0: For the ladies' teams.
1: For the ladies' teams.
0: Yeah.
1: Well, look, we've contacted the county board in Kildare, Aisling. We'll see what they have to say about this. But like a lot of texters, like this last listener getting in touch to say they should absolutely be doing so much more to encourage girls and women to stay involved in football, not to make them be seen as an inconvenience. Aisling's right to highlight this issue today. Stay with us, Aisling. Niamh Tallon, who's the founder of Her Sport, is with me here on the programme today. Niamh, are you surprised by this?
2: Unfortunately, probably not. I was listening to a couple of the things that have been said there, and I'm actually from Kildare myself and was down in the club that'll be local to me, and it sounds like they put more effort in from their under-10s and under-8s right the way up to you know, the adult grades than it sounds like the effort was put into this. And I think one of the other things is, like, appreciate the point there that celebrations cost money, and absolutely they do, but you know, there was an offer by the sounds of things for all the parents to get involved and to, you know, put on a celebration and give all of the girls the credit and the time and the moment that they deserved, and it was refused. It seems like you should have let them get involved and big up the achievement of the players, and this is something that they'll remember for the rest of their lives, and you know, could be a really, really important milestone for them in terms of, you know, keeping them involved in sport in the future.
1: But like, you're winning an All-Ireland county title. It's a huge achievement for any group. I mean, you'd think there'd be a bit more fuss made than a few goujons.
2: Absolutely. Like, that's an incredible achievement. And I'd say the girls are so proud, and their families and the coaches and that, all the clubs I'm sure that they've come from as well are really, really proud of them. And, you know, it's no mean feat to achieve that. Like, it's a really, really incredible achievement that they've gone and done. And then I think in relation to, you know, your question around the celebrations across the country, we actually did a little bit of digging just to see, like, what was the celebration for some of the underage boys teams. So we looked at the Cork minor football team, and there's only about a year or so between the two age groups, and they had a team bus organised. There was a big celebration in Ballacolic GAA. It looks like there was a couple of hundred, if not a couple of thousand supporters there. And a couple of articles about it say that it was like a brilliant celebration, you know, for the coaches, for the players, etc. And, you know, if you're the Kildare ladies football team, they're looking at the, you know, something that's not a million miles away, you know, from their kind of age group, and that, like, you're just going to feel, you know, disheartened, like there's not enough respect, like there's not enough celebration. And it's really, really disappointing. And it's always a bit of an uphill battle, reminding us of the issue that was within Kildare last year when it came to the club LGSA and Camogie finals. And, you know, the lights were being turned off the grounds as soon as basically the matches were over, etc. And they're, again, you know, to Ashton's point, being ushered out of the grounds and that type of thing. And it's just not given the sense of celebration or the opportunity for celebration. And the fact it's come from the same county again, to be honest, like, being from Kildare, like, I'm embarrassed. You know, it's really, really poor. They should have learned from the mistakes last year, and they really should be trying to strive for better. And in a year that we're talking about how important amalgamation of the GAA, the Camogie Association, and the LGFA is, obviously hugely disappointing that Mary McAleese has stepped down as the chair. But are we not supposed to be working towards a one-club model, you know, in this day and age?
1: Former Cork footballer Breed Stack is with us here, Niamh, too, on the line. Breed, what would have happened in Cork now had the under-16 women's team won the All-Ireland?
3: Hi, Andrea.
1: How are you doing?
3: Hi, girls. How are you? Yeah, I suppose thankfully Cork has had a good success underage this year. The under-14A won the All-Ireland, the Munster, and the All-Ireland, the under-14B won the Munster, and actually the minors won the A, and Kildare actually went on and beat Cork in the semi-final. So, like, I know how good that Kildare under-16 A team is. The under-14s had a phenomenal win against Roscommon, and I suppose probably Cork hadn't had success for a couple of years, so to have the under-14 and the minor winning again, it just sparked huge celebration across the county. And the under-14s, I know that night, even though they were late coming down from Roscommon, they were paraded, you know, through the street in Kilmurry, which is where the captain was from, and there was a massive celebration held in Seanó's pub there for them, and a night of dancing. Sorry, and everything.
1: This is for the under 14 team.
3: For the under 14s, and that was just the night of the match. And then they're actually having a standalone night in October as well, to have their medal presentation
1: for the under 14s.
3: Yeah, the A and the B team are coming together, and they're having kind of a standalone celebration for those two teams to come together to acknowledge them. So I suppose, you know, when you're...
1: So there's the comparison.
3: I suppose, and then look, the minors, I suppose, look, they're an older age group. They will also be having a standalone night. Yeah, I suppose it was very disheartening to hear or to see Aisling's post and to hear it. And I know, like, say... If you're at under 16, you're at a very, I suppose, tentative age. You know, you're at that delicate age where you want to really be enjoying everything in sport and just, you know, feeling that you're valued and belong in everything. And I suppose I remember playing, you know, in an under 14 and under 16 and a minor All-Ireland. And, you know, thankfully we came out the other side of that. But I truly remember the celebrations after it. I remember that our county board, you know, organised a full night for all of the teams. I suppose there was a bit of success maybe across the board. It might be easier when there's a couple of teams involved, and there was a huge night with a very high profile Cork sports person presenting us our medals. And you know, you're meeting all your friends and the families outside of sport, outside of training. You're furthering friendships, you're furthering, I suppose, the enjoyment of it, and you're keeping girls involved. You know, they'll be talking about that night, and, you know, even just simple things about what you're wearing the night and getting ready and everything. Like, it's those friendships that are built outside of the sport ground.
1: It might be, Bree, the biggest sporting achievement that some of those players, you know, will ever
3: 100%.
1: Reach.
3: 100%. Yeah, and like I said, look, they're at a very delicate age. As you go up the ages, obviously, look, life takes over a bit more, and some girls decide to step away from sport. We want to try to keep girls involved in sport as much as possible. As you get up through the minor ranks, when you come out a minor, you know, not everyone is going to make the step up to a senior panel. So, like, for some of those girls, that might be the pinnacle of their sporting career. And, like, what a pinnacle it is to win an All-Ireland medal, and it should be celebrated. And it doesn't have to be a massive celebration, but it has to be celebrated and has to be valued.
1: Maeve Tuberka, former inter-county footballer and sports pundit, is with us here, Breathe 2, on the line. Should All-Ireland winning teams, should they all be celebrated, Maeve?
0: Yeah, I think they should, and they should be celebrated equally. I mean, you look at even at Galway ladies, the senior All-Ireland team I see at the moment, they're trying to get support to fundraise a celebration holiday, whereas on the flip side, with the GAA, they provide a dedicated holiday fund grant, which is currently $150,000 to both the senior All-Ireland hurling and football finalists towards their end of season trips. So I suppose you can see the disparity right the way from the top down then to the grassroots and to the underage levels. But I suppose then you also have the likes of, I mean, in clubs, there's the One Club initiative now that's been rolled out in a lot of clubs, and that's really a club-by-club basis. You know, my own club here is also Knocknacarra in Galway. They run off that initiative, and, you know, there is a lot of equality in terms of the facilities and access to that, the resources within the club as well.
1: Interesting text here made from a listener who says, events require fundraising and it's not always possible to put on events for the younger teams. The senior teams do appear to get more celebrations, but can that not be something for the under 16s to look forward to and to work towards?
0: Yeah, I mean, I think I don't think it should be something that, you know, just because you're at an underage level that you shouldn't have celebrations. And yeah, I think it's important, like Bree said there, it's an important part of it. You work hard all year and, you know, you want to have the right celebrations then, to especially an achievement like winning an All-Ireland. It doesn't come around very often. And yeah, I think, you know, it's really important that there is suitable celebrations put in place, but that it's equal as well. And yeah, I think a lot of it is, you know, even a county by county basis too, where that funding is coming from, but that could be all arranged ahead of time too, and try to have that kind of funding in place for these events as well, to make sure that they are celebrated properly.
1: Yeah, it seems that there's more made of the under 14 team in County Cork, Aisling, than there is of the under 16s in Kildare. That's it. That's my takeaway from this today.
4: Yeah, maybe our county board could go down there and learn a few lessons from them.
1: The listener here has got in touch too, Aisling, to tell me I'm actually the parent of one of the girls on that under 16 Kildare team, and the parents had said that they were happy to pay for the dinner dance celebration for the girls. So wasn't even not going to cost the county board any money, according to this texter.
2: The county board were adamant that they were not doing that, whatever reason.
1: Yeah, and you haven't heard anything back from them today?
2: No.
1: No.
2: Not a thing.
1: Well, look,
2: there's a meeting now Wednesday night in the West Grove at 7:30, so anyone who is LGFA registered can attend. So hopefully they'll show up and have their voice listened to.
1: Yeah, well, look, as I said, we've certainly contacted the County Board in Kildare, and we would love to chat to somebody on the show today, or that might maybe get back in touch with us. Email is lunchtimelivenewstalk.com, or give us a shout. 1800 453 106 is the number. Aisling, thanks a million for getting in touch. Aisling Hyland, their photographer in Kildare. That's Niamh Tallon from Her Sport. Breed Stack, former Cork footballer and sports pundit, Maeve De Burka. Thanks a million to you all for joining us. A lot of people getting in touch about this. We're going to come back to this after one today. Do get in touch with us. What's your views?
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1: Now, if you're looking for a new series to watch, movie to go to, or podcast to listen to, Spin's Katie Gallagher is with me in studio with everything you don't want to miss this week. How's things?
17: Good, how are you?
1: Not too bad at all. There's plenty to chat about this week. Mm-hmm. I've been glued, by the way, to loads of different things over the past few days. You'll be delighted to know. But this is Katie's film recommendation.
18: Science tells us that molecules will stay in motion until they find a match. Stop staring at him. Don't be weird. There's a guy. He wants to go out with my best friend. The only way that she will date this guy is if I'm dating someone else. Can I kiss you, please? Dr. Evil.
19: Olive Smith. I accept your proposal to deceive your friend into believing that I'm your love interest.
18: Sounds really bad when you put it like that.
19: Stanford may not be renewing my grant. They consider me a flight risk. A serious girlfriend might change their minds.
18: So we're fake dating. Sorry.
19: I have another meeting now.
20: So this is the Love Hypothesis, and it's the new rom-com. Have you not?
1: No.
20: On Prime Video? And I think I, like many, were kind of waiting for it to come because there's been a lot of hype about this. This is based on Ali Hazelwood's best-selling novel, The Love Hypothesis, and it spent 10 months in the New York Times bestseller list in 2021. So around that COVID time, that kind of book talk era, this was one of those big ones. It's actually fan fiction of Star Wars characters Rey and Kylo Ren, and it's about, as you heard there, these two people in university. They're PhD candidates. One's a professor and she's a candidate. Lily Reinhart of Riverdale fame. She's the protagonist there, the girl, Olive Smith. And Tom Bateman is the very handsome, intimidating professor, Dr. Evil, they call him Dr. Adam Carlson. And they put on this ruse that they're fake dating, that kind of trope that we've seen and done before. But it actually really works. They're fake dating and they're in college and they're just trying to convince her best friend, played by Lily, Olive's best friend, that she's mad about him because her best friend thinks that the guy that likes her is the love of Olive's life.
1: I'm already lost.
20: Okay. There's two best friends. One of them has been in love with this guy all their lives.
1: Right.
20: Her best friend knows it, but he actually fancies the best friend. He tries to ask her out, but she won't go out with him because girl code, she says, no, you've always loved him. So to convince her best friend, no, it's fine, you have him, she asks the doctor, the good doctor, to pretend that they're going out. It works out for him because people think he's a flight risk. He's a single man. He's no kids. They think he's going to take all this money at this university for his. They're always kind of looking for funding for their projects and their experiments. They think if they give him the funding, he'll be gone. So he says, it works out for me if they think I'm in love with somebody.
1: Yeah.
20: They put on this ruse and it's very charming. I actually think rom-coms are back alive and kicking. And Prime Video, that's where this is I think behind a lot of it. And also a lot of book adaptations that they've been taken have been working, and this is actually one I honestly can't wait to rewatch.
1: Worth your time.
20: Worth time.
1: It's
20: under 2 hours, just kind of under that 2 hour mark. A Love Hypothesis, and do you know what, it actually got a great rating on Rotten Tomatoes as about 76%. I wasn't sure how that would go, but it actually, if you like Set It Up or any of those that are on Netflix, this actually, I have to say, is, it stands among the other rom-coms in that genre as one of the better modern takes.
1: Good to know.
20: Absolutely worth a go.
1: I watched The Whisper Man on Netflix. It was only released about 2 weeks ago.
20: Okay.
1: The Robert De Niro movie. It's kind of a real psychological thriller. It's very good. And do you know what? It's short.
20: Okay.
1: Flies along, hour and a half, handy little Friday night watch.
20: What's that about?
1: It's basically, this guy is a former detective. So his son is a crime writer. his son as a young child goes missing, and it's kind of this like serial killer who did it type movie.
20: Love
1: very
20: it.
1: Good though.
20: Love it.
1: Yeah, very, very good. Now, so your movie recommendation mm-hmm. is Love Hypothesis. This is your series recommendation. I have to say, it is the most unlikely of shows for me to even watch.
20: Really?
1: But I loved it.
17: This is my series. Are you glad that I let you come on?
21: Oh, here we go. Get over it.
17: This house is everything I've dreamed of. The only problem is we've got to share it with our four boys.
22: Who's more famous, mum or dad?
23: My dad. My mum's only known because of my dad.
17: Since the court case and then the jungle, it opens up a lot of doors. I've put my name to this range, so I'm getting back to work and Wayne's helping out with the school run. Hiya.
21: Hey, Kit's asking, have you got Putainis in his bag?
20: The Real Rooneys. I also loved it. Amazing. I love it. It's on
1: Disney.
20: I was
1: glued to it over the last couple of days. Yeah. I watched the binged on the whole season. It's a total PR job for the Rooneys, but absolutely. I never thought I would say that I actually thoroughly enjoyed Colleen and Wayne Rooney, and he seems like great crack.
20: He does. That's the thing I think about this is they're very likeable. They're kind of that thing that maybe the Becks aren't in that. They don't have their notions. They kind of, I feel like, even though they have, come on, they're grinds of their house.
1: Oh, yeah,
20: like,
1: watch this.
20: I'm like, right. When I said that out loud, I was like, aha, here, come on. But they still have their very thick accents. They still have their friend group that seem to keep
1: the whole friend
20: on the ground, quite now, grinded.
1: In the whole, 6-7 episodes, mm-hmm. they never at any point address any of the issues that he has had over the number of years. It doesn't even come up.
20: It doesn't come up. But again, as you say, this is definitely
1: a very scripted series. Yeah.
20: But even you can hear there, it's the one thing I find is that it's narrated by Colleen. And these things kind of happen, but if I can hear, and we probably hear it or see it when we're reading to a radio, you can hear that she's reading off a script. I feel like she's not reacting to something as naturally. That's if I was to pick something, I wish it was a little bit less staged. But it does follow her kind of her rise to fame, and it's after the jungle.
1: It's more about her actually,
20: and Wayne's kind of demise. Well, not demise, but it's saying Wayne's back at home because he was sacked from Plymouth at the time.
1: And he's very self-deprecating.
20: He is.
1: He talks about the fact that he was embarrassed and been fired from the management job. And she's the celebrity there now.
20: She is, even though she's still trying to tell the kids that they're saying people only know my mother because of my father. They kind of tease her, but I like that they have that little slagging thing, and we can see that. I love to watch that. It's like the Furies. I also loved that.
1: Yeah,
20: because
1: so
20: of the same thing.
1: And I normally hate reality shows like this.
20: I love to be inside someone's house like this. And again, another mansion that I'm like, but they're relatable.
1: Yeah.
20: I'm like, if I had that. But I actually think it's actually going to lead up to he's the big kind of get the thing for I'm Celebrity, Get Me Out of Here. So I reckon they kind of think that maybe that's the tease of maybe we'll get more of the elephant in the room there, because people won't let him away with that there. But I do love it. It's on Disney, as you say. It's a very easy bingeable watch. And you do get a wee look into their life. You don't get the cheating scandals and all of that, but you get the look into their lives and the bit of marriage problems. They are telling you not everything's rosy.
1: And there's a big Irish contingent in it. Like, a lot of the episode based in and around Pennies and Dublin and her range with Pennies, and there's a lot of over and back travelling here.
20: Yeah.
1: There's also when there's an Irish barman they come across in the hotel when they're doing the whiskey.
20: So
1: there's a big Irish contingent. And do it, but I have to say, if you're looking for just the most easy turn off, no brain power required telly,
20: Nosey
1: The Real
20: well.
1: Rooneys on Disney is worth your time. Right, this is your book recommendation.
24: People often feel the need to tell me where they were when they heard that Diana had died. I was at my home in Cape Town, alone with my four children, when I learnt that my sister had been killed. The phone next to my bed rang in the middle of the night. But after I sleepily leant over to pick it up, it went dead in my hand. My kind old neighbour, Mr. Lindsay, later explained it had been him, thinking he had let me know that he'd seen an item on the news. Diana had been in some sort of traffic accident. But I thought, he said, why wake you? I reckoned you'd be able to deal with it in the morning. It seemed like nothing too terrible. Then.
20: So this is Swan Song by Charles Spencer, the brother of the late Diana. And it's a memoir of his relationship with his late sister, and also, I guess, the telling of how he felt during that time of, one, her becoming the royal princess, and then her death and everything that followed around that. And I guess it's coming up to her 30th anniversary of her death now next year. It was 1997, the year I was born, actually. So very aware that the 30th year is coming up for all of that. But he said that he wrote this book. This is what he's saying, because everybody was coming to him to be in their documentaries.
0: Yeah.
20: And he said instead of being a contributor to a documentary, he wanted to be the one that told the story. Now, he kind of gets a bit of flack in the press, and even with this book, he has been getting a lot of, is this just axes grinding away? Like, does he just want the last say? Or, you know, he kind of does go into the whole Charles's behaviour and how he was behind a lot of the stuff that happened, and even how they treated her before her death and after, and how the engagement of that. So a bit of it is people think maybe him just lambasting the royal family. But I think, and he says that at the start, as I say, I was born that year. So I kind of hear bits and pieces, and I obviously know you hear it all, but I really wanted to listen to it just for myself, because it's maybe stuff that I actually haven't heard.
1: So this is the audiobook I've been listening to, the audiobook. And worth a listen?
20: Worth a listen.
1: Yeah.
20: For anyone, again, at the time, and just even, I don't know, like, I feel like coming up to next year, it's all we're going to hear about. So I kind of want the reminder.
1: Diana, my sister.
20: Swan Song.
1: Yeah, Diana, my sister.
20: That's what it's called, by Charles Spencer.
1: Right, if you're looking for a gig,

0: Tumbling Paddies. They are playing Three Olympic Theatre tomorrow, 30th of September, and there is some limited tickets available. They just remind me of home.
1: I was just going to say this is an absolute.
0: But you know what? I was looking to see what gigs are on because I thought, are we done all the gigs?
1: Yeah.
0: No, they're not done at all. And this, as I say, is tomorrow night in the Three Olympic Theatre, and there is some tickets available, which is brilliant if you're looking for something to do on a Wednesday. They're from Fermanagh. You probably know a few of their tunes. I don't know. Like
1: I know of them now.
0: Okay, I feel like they're maybe the even culture version of the likes of Kingfisher and Ambulance. Do you know what I mean? If you're going there, but they do remind me of home.
1: I think
0: the first time I saw them was at the Rose of Tralee a few years back. But yeah, there is some tickets available to that if you are looking for something to do tomorrow.
1: Angeline Monaghan says absolutely glued to the Real Rooney. She's loved watching it over the last few days. And another texter suggested that it also loved the Rooney's new program on Disney. I'm surprised that Colleen isn't in the Traitors though. She would be a fantastic addition to the Celebrity Traitor. This is what I'm going to be doing tonight. I'm nothing, only watching this.
2: Haters are here!
3: Uniform from 7-6, we have a crowd gather request and backup, over.
4: Here we go again.
3: It's 7-6, what the hell are you doing?
1: Blue Lights, it's back, the fourth season. This is the PSNI-based crime drama. It is fantastic. I loved it.
0: If I had a euro for every person that has told me to watch this.
1: Oh, have you
0: but
1: not?
0: I still haven't.
1: Any of... Katie.
0: I know, I need to binge it. I need to get in it.
1: Yeah, we have three seasons to catch up on, and you kind of do need to catch up on them, to be honest.
0: Oh, yeah. No, I need to be in the know, and I knew it was coming around. I think it's when things are on BBC, sometimes I think, oh, if I'm behind, I missed it.
1: I know, but you can get
0: but
1: it
0: But I think
1: tonight.
0: It's an RT player, I actually think, that
1: it
0: you
1: is,
0: can watch back.
1: Don't know, is it... Maybe it is.
0: Not this, not, maybe
1: no,
0: not this one tonight,
1: yet.
0: But for me to binge back.
1: Yeah, you could watch
0: and
1: it
0: And then
1: back.
0: I'll come back and...
1: Well, you watch back, and I'll be looking at the fourth season, and it's probably all I'll be talking about for the whole week. Blue Lights on tonight. It's BBC One at 9 p.m. Katie Gallagher from Spin, thanks a million
0: thanks
1: for joining
0: for
1: us
0: me.
1: With your recommendations this week. Still to come on the show after one.

0: parents get priority when it comes to annual leave? We want to know how it works in your workplace. Up next, though, we're going to be chatting to the participants of the World Transplant Games.
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0: Now, the Transplant Football World Cup has just taken place in Frankfurt, with Ireland among the countries competing, and two of those players representing here are with me on Lunchtime Live today. Val Weblin from West Cork and Shane Reardon from Dublin, Newcastle, have both been through life-changing transplant experiences and have gone on to represent their country on the football pitch. You're both very welcome to the show today, lads. Thanks a million for joining us. Val, lovely to talk to you both. Well, what was the experience like for you, first of all, at the Football World Cup, Val?
11: I suppose it's incredible to meet so many people that have gone through the transplant journey, all different types of transplants from all countries, from South America, Europe, UK, and everybody's there for their second chance at life, enjoying every minute. It was just to see so much joy in one place is fantastic, you know?
0: Yeah. You'd had a difficult couple of years. You might just explain to listeners, Val, what you went through.
11: Sure, yeah. I was born with cystic fibrosis, and when I was 20, I was put on a transplant list. I needed a lung transplant. So in July 2000, I was lucky enough to get a double lung transplant in the Freeman Hospital in Newcastle. And prior to that, I had been in oxygen 24/7. I was in a wheelchair. I'd actually been planning my own funeral, to be honest. That's the way it was going. And I got the lung transplant, and that absolutely changed everything. Even at the time, you were told, average of 5 years for your lungs. And I'm 26 years since I got my lungs. And then, medication does take its toll on the body. And I needed a kidney transplant. I was told that just after the birth of my son in 2016. And my wife, Anne Rosaline, donated her kidney to me in 2018. So I've a piece of Kerry in me and a piece of the UK in me. So it's keeping me alive, though, and well. And being able to participate in this, being part of Transplant Sport Ireland, and being able to play football with the lads with Shane there and meeting people like that, it's just incredible,
0: It's fantastic. It's God, when you just, when you kind of detail, Val, the extent of everything that you've been through over the years, it must have been a dream come true to actually, be in a position physically to line out and participate.
11: Yeah, as I said, I was in a wheelchair. I'd learned to walk and stuff. We all, as people get transplanted, you go through difficulties and stuff. So you appreciate being able to do things like sport, and you don't take anything for granted. And with the Transplant Sport Ireland, you get the opportunity to play sport and represent your country, which is something you could never have dreamed of. And it's just incredibly part of it. Staying fit is vital for your, for your health and well-being, your mental health and everything else, as well as physical. So it's a great outlet. Mm-hmm. And I've never dreamed of playing for my country, and this opportunity came up. And, I'm sure Shane will say the same. It's a tremendous honour to be part of the Irish team and to represent the country. Sure.
0: What did it mean, Shane? What did it mean to you to take part in the Transplant Football World Cup?
12: It was an amazing opportunity, to be honest. It's like a great honour. For me, competing is great, but being able to represent my family, my friends, everyone who supported me during my illness, and medical teams, and of course my donor as well. So it was a huge honour to be part of such an event. Back, they had to ask me years ago if I'd ever get a chance to represent my country in any sort of sport. I wouldn't have believed it, so it was very special.
0: Fantastic.
12: Very special.
0: You had a life-saving bone marrow transplant, is that right, Shane?
12: Yeah, that's right. So in September 2018, I was diagnosed with non-Hodgkin's lymphoma. So that was obviously a shock to everybody. Yeah. That. 4 weeks after my diagnosis, I started my treatment. That went on for about 6 months, really, until unfortunately the chemotherapy wasn't really going to be enough for me. So the doctors then told me that I'd need a bone marrow transplant. So I received my transplant on the 7th of June 2019. St. James's. So the transplant gained a second chance of life. And, somewhere made that decision to become a donor. I don't know the person, but the decision they made that day is the reason why I'm here.
0: Yeah. It's changed your life, Shane, hasn't it? And it's just unbelievable. Yeah.
12: It really puts everything into perspective, and it still has the effects on me today. I'll never take for granted, really. Never take life for granted.
0: And going through the transplant, the bone marrow transplant, the aftermath of that, Shane, can you tell me maybe a little bit about the recovery and what that was like?
12: Yeah, the recovery was very tough. As you go through the treatment, it takes serious toll on your body. So, I was, for a while, I was wheelchair bound, I had no strength, I had no immune system. I had to build everything back up from scratch. So that took a lot of rehab as well. I sort of, once I had the transplant, and once I knew potentially everything was going to be okay going forward, I just looked forward and just kept myself going, kept myself active as much as I could. I built myself up day by day, week by week, and I improved over time, and I'm in a position now where I can represent my country, something I love doing, and I never thought I'd like get a chance to do it, you know.
0: Yeah, but more, like, I'm just trying to think, you know, after everything yourself and Val have gone through over the years, like the pride in putting on the jersey, it must have been just an incredible feeling for you both, Shane.
12: Oh, massive feeling, especially like when we were away a couple of weeks ago. It's a great feeling, you know, you're in the dressing room with lads that have gone through their own stories, similar situations to you, know exactly what you're talking about, what you're going through. Whereas, you know, day by day, you meet different people every single day. Well, no one's really been through what you've been through. So to share a week with the lads away, you know, telling their own stories, you know, finding out more about each other, building friendships, you know, team spirit. Yeah, it's great.
0: That's amazing. Like, how did you first hear about the Transplant Football World Cup, Val?
11: About 2 years ago, my wife Julie was on Instagram, and Transplant Sport Ireland popped up, and she said, "Look, you should go for that." And I'd emailed before about different stuff, not to them, though they were newly formed. So I said, "Look, I will," and I sent a message on Instagram, and I got a reply straight away, and then about a couple of days later, I got a phone call from a guy called Mike Cohen, and he was asking me about things and so on. And it turned out he was only 6 miles over the road from me, and I never knew the guy. And he did transplant himself. And he said, "Look, we play football, we do all sorts of sports, and football was starting up, and would I like to join?" And I said, "Absolutely." And went to training, met a few lads, and it kicked on from there. And, you know, I was at the European Championships last year, and this year the World Cup with Shane Owen and the rest of the lads. And it was just absolutely incredible to be there and walking out on the pitch with people, similar journeys to ourselves, as Shane said. You know, with the support of our families and friends behind us, it's just, it was incredible. It's a kind of pinch yourself moment, you know?
0: Yeah. Did Shane, looking back, were you happy with your performance overall, Shane, for the team?
12: Look, we've done what we could do. Like, we made ourselves, we were proud of ourselves, made ourselves proud. You know, as I said before, like, it's not just about competing and, you know, winning games and winning medals. Like, that, the football is a big, big part of it. But, like, the main part of it is the reason why we're there, how we got here.
0: Yeah.
12: You know, like, representing people, again, that have supported us for so long. So, yeah, it's more about, like, the people that you're sharing the journey with. And the amazing people you're meeting. Like, some of the people, myself, Val, and the rest of the lads met over the week. Like, so special.
0: I presume, just finally, Val, for you, for anybody listening today, I mean, and Shane touched on it a little earlier as well, you know, just the, like, being an organ donor, like, being a donor, just, it's such an amazing gift.
11: Look, it's incredible. As Shane and myself, neither of us would be here if it wasn't for them. I mean, I got a pair of lungs, and obviously that would have to be a deceased donor. And then my wife's aunt did the selfless act of giving me one of her kidneys. You know, it's people like that, you know, that make the decision that, look, I want to be an organ donor. I mean, the amount of lives, I've got a 10-year-old son now. That was something I could never have dreamed of. I got married. I mean, I've had a second life. You know, it's just absolutely incredible.
0: It's fantastic.
11: You know, and organ donation is just an incredible gift.
0: Yeah, well,
11: absolutely.
0: Look, well, fair play to you both, and thanks a million for joining us today to share your stories, and congratulations to all involved there at the Transplant World Football Cup. Thanks a million to you both for joining us today on the programme. 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
0: Hey, still to come, is your town prepared for flooding? Ask the expert if you're looking for home improvement grants. We'll get your questions answered. Listeners still getting in touch about the lack of celebrations for an All-Ireland winning girls team and booking annual leave. Should parents get priority? First though, here's Bernie with the news.
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21: It's 1 o'clock. Good afternoon. The Northern Secretary says nobody wants Northern Ireland to go back to the 1990s. Chris Bryan's been speaking against a backdrop of heightened tensions over a contentious Orange Order march in Portadown. Protesters are continuing to try and stop members marching down the mainly nationalist Garvaghy Road for the first time in nearly 30 years. Portadown Deputy District Master Alistair Power has read this statement ahead of meeting Chris Bryan later.
22: Portadown District has accepted a second invitation to go and meet the Secretary of State today. The position of the district still remains, but we still have a live document, which is the Alarm Bar 1, which is the parade from 27th September, to bring this district down along its traditional route via the Garvaghy Road to complete its parade on Gordon Street. That is the position. We have asked the police to do, when they can take that road and bring us down the road safely, we will be here to do that there.
21: A number of political parties have refused to call on protesters not to block critical infrastructure. Independent Ireland, AIM2 and People Before Profit all say they expect people to protest if there aren't significant interventions from the government in next week's budget. The Taoiseach says protest is legitimate, but blocking ports and power stations is not. AIM2 leader Patrick Tobin refused to say whether he thinks it's a legitimate form of protest.
23: Our objective is to make sure that there's no fuel protests. We don't want to see fuel protests. The way that actually can happen, I believe, is that if the government sit down, first of all, with these protesters, try to work out a solution, and make sure that they stop tax gouging people who are suffering at this moment in time.
21: A status yellow wind warning is in place for Munster. Met Aaron's warning of very strong and gusty southeasterly winds across the province until 9 o'clock tonight. A similar alert comes into effect at 3 o'clock for Galway, Mayo and Sligo. A status yellow rain warning is also in place for Cork, Kerry and Waterford, with the potential for localised flooding. Wicklow and Wexford will come under a similar alert from 9 o'clock tonight until 4 a.m. tomorrow. Finally, a third of people have cut down on takeaway coffees due to rising prices. Over half of coffee drinkers say they are now making more coffee at home to save money. Research by Currys found almost half of those questioned buy a coffee at least three times a week, while just 14% get one every day. And that's it for now. More at 2.
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24: Good afternoon, I'm Stephen Doyle. The Republic of Ireland squad will travel to Kazakhstan for the World Cup playoff first leg without key midfielder Denis O'Sullivan. Head coach Carla Ward explained it was a player welfare decision with a lengthy flight to Astana and artificial pitch to consider. A 25-strong squad was named for the two-legged tie, and captain Katie McCabe and Marissa Shiva are suspended for the away leg on October 9th. Those two players and O'Sullivan will be available for the second leg in Cork 4 days later. Aston Villa women have parted ways with manager Natalia Arroyo after a winless start to the WSL season. Technical director Brian Sorensen will take charge as interim boss and will lead Villa in their League Cup game against Newcastle United tomorrow. Sorensen is also due to join Carla Ward's backroom staff for the national team's upcoming Kazakhstan fixtures. Armagh's Rory Grugan and James Morgan have announced their retirement from inter-county football. Grugan won the All-Ireland title with Armagh in 2024. Eight players have now left Kieran McGeaney's squad since their All-Ireland win. And the World Grand Prix darts continues this evening with Willie O'Connor in action. The Limerick man faces Ryan Searle in his round one match. To listen to live commentary of the League of Ireland every Friday night, download the Go Loud app now.
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21: Windy with strong and gusty southeasterly winds reaching gale force near coasts. Rain and drizzle will spread over the country this afternoon with localised flooding possible and top temperatures 15 to 20 degrees. And now you're up to date on News Talk.
0: You're listening to Lunchtime Live with Andrea Gilligan. It's 1800 453 106. That's the number if you want to get us between now and 2. Or you can drop us an email, lunchtimelive@newstalk.com. In around 40 minutes, if you're thinking of getting new windows, doors, maybe you're looking for solar panels, or if you're need attic insulation, the SEAI will be here to answer all of your questions about those grants that are available. 087 1400 106. Get your voice notes in to us. From grants, though, to the weather warnings that Bernie just mentioned, and this note from the Climate Change Advisory Council today that Ireland needs to stop treating floods, storms, droughts and extreme heat as individual emergencies, and we actually need to start forward planning to begin preparing systematically for a climate of increasingly severe extremes. And Alan O'Reilly from Carlo Weather is with me here on the programme today. Alan, I was only talking to somebody about this last night. When you think of the incredible summer conditions we had here in this country, what's going to be the payoff in the winter?
25: Yes, well, we are seeing more extremes. We know that. I mean, we've always had droughts, we've always had heat waves, we've always had floods. But the problem is with climate change, they're just becoming more extreme. And it doesn't always mean that just because you got a very hot and, you know, good summer that you're going to have maybe a very cold winter. But we do know that when we do get these rainfall events, that they are more extreme. We had one actually on Sunday. We had over 64 millimetres of rain fell at a weather station near Dungarvan in County Waterford, and 30 millimetres of that fell in 1 hour. Now, those type of rainfall events would have been very exceptional years ago, but they're becoming more and more common, unfortunately.
0: So how do we plan for this? Because we have that warning, as I mentioned, from the Climate Change Council. They're telling us to stop being so surprised about this. I mean, every year we have some, you know, major storm that really affects parts of the country. And I'm thinking about Storm Eo in January last year, Alan. I mean, parts of the country were shut down for the guts of nearly 10 days to 2 weeks. And we were all so surprised about this. But we've been told today by the Climate Council, start getting prepared. We need to forward plan.
25: Yeah, and this is something I've been talking about for many years, which is adaptation. You know, we all have to do our bit to cut our emissions, but we also have to be realistic that this runaway train is going. We can maybe slow it down, but we can't stop it, and we have to adapt. So I think one of the interesting ones that I saw, and I think it was the Mail today, was how many years it's taken for these flood relief schemes to be developed. It's taken an average 11 years for a flood relief scheme, and they listed 30 schemes that are still at the design stage 8 years after being promised. So we're very, very, very slow to actually build and to move and to implement. I'm lucky where I live near Tullow in County Carlow and Carrolltown, both got flood relief schemes many years ago. They work absolutely brilliantly. Touch wood, neither town has been flooded since.

0: you will have an impact on the environment in that local area. But I think it needs to be rebalanced, Andrea, because I think at the moment it's gone too far, you know, away from protecting people's homes and people's livelihoods and people's property, and more around maybe, for example, you know, a snail or something that is protected that is discovered when they do these studies. I know there's lots of different reasons and lots of different areas. The other thing is people do make objections from outside of the area. Obviously, everyone's entitled to object, but I don't think the process is able to handle that quickly enough. And we are going to see more floods. There's no doubt about that. Mm. We still don't have a flood forecasting system. There's lots of things that we need to prepare us for these weather events that are becoming more common, but we seem very slow to react.
1: We want to know from talk to listeners today, Alan, about this, like how well prepared is your own area for any kind of flooding or extreme weather conditions? Tell us what the situation is where you are. 087 1400 106 is the number. John O'Donoghue is with us, Alan, as well on the line today. John is the mayor of Killarney in County Kerry. It's about a month on, John, isn't it, since Killarney experienced possibly the worst flooding that the town's ever seen?
2: It is indeed. Good afternoon, Andrea and Alan and all your listeners. It is indeed, I suppose, at the time, echoing very much what Alan would have said there, we heard things like a freak event, a once-in-a-lifetime event, once-in-a-century event, and all of this. But I suppose the science has been telling us for years that these things are going to become more common and that the weather is going to become more extreme. That means drier periods are drier for longer, stormy, wet periods are likewise for longer. So I suppose, very unfortunately, it has actually taken until these events arrived for us maybe to start believing them as a nation. I know lots of people, Alan mentioned there, I've often heard him speaking about this over the years, but very rather unfortunately, it does seem to have taken the events to arrive before people fully appreciated just how serious the situation is.
1: And how are things on the ground there in Killarney, like in terms of the, you know, the cleanup operation and ensuring that you're not faced with a similar situation again, John?
2: Well, very fortunately, when the events, like I'm sure you would have seen the pictures and the video, it was almost like at the time, like in we saw in Cork when the Lee would burst its bank, or in Clonmel when the Shore would have burst its bank. But this was actually, there wasn't caused by a river overflooding. It was the sudden deluge in a really short space of time, landing on ground that was so hard it couldn't soak it. And that's what caused all of the flooding. So like, it was scarcely believable that this much rain could have fallen from the sky, but it did. Thankfully, the town, by and large, businesses and homes, some were obviously flooded, quite a few were, but it could have been an awful lot worse. Had it continued raining for about another half an hour, we would have been in huge in huge difficulty. And I suppose that is the problem with this situation in the country, that it seems to be almost fly by the seat of our pants situation, where
1: we're always so surprised. It's always a huge shock. You know, every time one of these incidents happens, and we chat about it in the show, and my God, like the trauma for residents and businesses and the impact on them, but everybody's stunned. Nobody's heard this is coming, like.
2: I know, and it's incredible, and I suppose it just is. Alan might be able to confirm this, but I believe looking at rainfall levels in the country going back over many, many years, it generally tends to be very similar from year to year. So it would suggest that if you're going to get a period of dry weather like we did this summer, the same amount of rain is going to fall. It's going to fall at another time of the year and perhaps in a more concentrated manner. Now, I do know here in Killarney, we have already implemented and have an ongoing investigation into it. I suppose all of the drainage networks are being investigated at the moment, and any problems that are being identified, they're trying to find solutions, but it's very difficult. Mm-hmm. Killarney wouldn't be unique in the country in that its storm water system and its sewage system, the overflow from one goes into the other in periods of heavy rain, which exacerbates the problem. Yeah. So we are currently working trying to separate those, but that's a very expensive process and a very slow process.
1: This texter here suggests in that extra reservoirs, that's what needs to be built. Shores need to be regularly cleaned, debris, trees cut down where they're overhanging or a risk of falling. Perhaps that might be a good start in addressing some of these issues. Caroline Lee, he is the secretary of the Middleton and East Cork Flood Protection Group. How prepared are you, Caroline, in Middleton for potential flooding?
3: I suppose from an official point of view,

0: There's been very little change for us since our last extreme flood, which would have been October 2023. As a group, we try our best to monitor those rain levels, river levels, groundwater levels all ourselves within our own groups, that we're as educated on that as possible. And I suppose we go to Alan O'Reilly quite often for a bit of reassurance when we know there's bad weather coming. As regards what's actually been done on the ground to give us protection, the reality is very little. We're still very vulnerable, and we're dealing with a situation where the council and the government, it's a reactive, they're reactive to events, like we've been saying, rather than proactive. Things like clearing drains this time of the year isn't really done. It's a case of reporting blocked drains, lots of those simple measures that aren't being done, never mind pushing forward flood relief schemes. So it's a very worrying time for us.
1: Yeah, I remember that incident in Middleton, and it was only something, it was less than 10 minutes, wasn't it, Caroline, is all it took for Middleton flooded.
0: It was about 20 minutes really from kind of dry land where we weren't worried to 3 foot of water in the house, and we had no warning. It was only an orange rain warning given on the day. Everyone went about their business, went to work in the city and carried on as normal. So I mean, like, the flood forecasting system, like Alan mentions there, is a major thing that can be done. I mean, we can't stop the rain, but we can at least give people some chance of moving their belongings and protecting their business. And that's just something that's still, even 3 years after that awful day, is still nowhere near kind of being put in place for people.
1: And this texter here suggesting the local authorities need to seriously work on the shorelines around the cities too. Every autumn, it's just so obvious the shores are blocked. When the rain comes up, there's nowhere for it to go. I can't understand why there doesn't seem to be a better approach to this.
0: Yeah, I mean, we're dealing probably in a lot of towns and villages with quite antiquated drainage systems anyway, just not fit for the level of, population in the towns as it's grown. But certainly, I mean, it's something we've pushed here in Cork for lots of times, that we need a very frequent, regular drainage, drainage clearing system. And what we're told is that it's cleared twice a year, autumn and I think spring, but I mean, it's not enough. You walk down the town, you can see very clearly the drains that are blocked, and it's being left to residents and, in fairness, county councillors to spot this and to report it back for clearance. And I mean, that shouldn't fall on an ordinary Joe's soap. That should be done as a routine maintenance of a town that is specifically a town that is prone to flooding.
1: Yeah, you look at somewhere like Canada. I mean, they're a country that actually experience all four seasons every single year, and they manage to cope quite well.
0: Yeah, it's crazy. And I mean, we've mentioned that even about the Netherlands, who's obviously notorious for flooding. They have experts, that have managed to protect, their country very well and have the expertise. Yet one of the reasons we're told regularly that all the flood schemes in Ireland can't be advanced is because they don't have that expertise to advance all of the schemes at once. So a lot of the smaller catchment areas, like outside Middleton, like Mogilly, Castlemartyr, aren't being advanced at all now. They don't even have a start date because they're telling us they don't have the expertise, but yet they aren't reaching out to those places to get them either.
1: Just maybe on a final point, Alan, and I don't want to blame any one particular thing, but it has often struck me, when you're driving along and you see loads of embankments and greenways being cut out and cleared for cycle lanes and trees being cut down and looking at more one-off housing. What is the impact of all of that on the levels of flooding that we've seen across the country in parts?
2: Well, the more hard surfaces you have, the more issues you have, and that's something certainly in some built-up areas, and that includes, unfortunately, housing estates that were built in areas that were prone to flooding in the past. Not only are the homes flooding, but there's more hard surfaces there, which increases the impact then on the areas that are adjacent to those hard surfaces. And like we had a flooding event in Carra Town on Sunday morning. It was very brief, but the river level was very low. The problem was the water couldn't get into the river quick enough. And that's, people are talking about drains being cleared, and that's a huge issue, 100%. But there's also just a certain amount of rain that those drains can take. And if the rainfall comes heavier and quicker than those drains can keep up with, then you end up with these flash flooding. So there's a number of different types of floods. There's the river flooding, obviously, which, Middleton and other areas, but there's also flash flooding, like you saw in Killarney. They're two very different things, and they all need to be worked on. And, I always say that when these things happen, it's the retained firefighters that come to the rescue. So we need to be, you know, really investing in the local government to give them the resources to be able to get ahead of this and to be proactive rather than reactive.
1: Yeah, listener here says, I see it every year, people in my own estate brushing leaves off their driveways onto the road in a large pile, which then in turn blocks and covers the drain. The drain is covered, and if there's a sudden rain downpour, sure, the whole thing is blocked up. The leaves can go into the green bin. It would take so much less time as well to actually put them in than brushing them out onto the main street. And another listener says, I see it every year. The same roads are blocked, flooding along the sideway. It's clear to see that if the drains were cleared regularly, the water would get away. I think the councils need to do more, says this listener. Alan O'Reilly, John O'Donoghue, Caroline Leahy, thanks a million for getting in touch with us. 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
6: We've had people get like absolutely furious because they couldn't sing and throw tantrums and kick off. 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
6: 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I can't do that. 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
1: Earlier in the show, we were talking about the level of celebrations for all Ireland winning football teams across the country, and in particular, the under 16 girls team in County Kildare. Take a listen to photographer Aisling Hyland. She joined us on the programme today to express her frustration.
17: So the county board, like, under no circumstances could the parents organise that. They were going to do one for them. So they had their, I call it a speed round of presentations for them on Sunday. They booked them into a local hotel for an hour, sat them down. They had a few sandwiches, tea and coffee, a few, you know, nuggets and chips put out on the table for the girls. They were presenting the under 14 girls who won the Leinster B their medals, the under 16 girls who won the Leinster A or the All-Ireland. And the minor team were to show up as well, but they didn't bother going, this is pointless, like. So they were rushed in, rushed out. There was no photographer, there was no hoo-ha med for them. That was it. Like, they just won an All-Ireland and they were just ushered along.
1: A lot of people getting in touch since Aisling joined us, and many other callers too, just after 12 o'clock this afternoon. Another listener tells me, I am the parent of one of the girls in the under 16 team that you're talking about in Kildare, and the parents had said that they were happy to pay for the dinner dance celebration for those girls. We've reached out to the county board in Kildare. We haven't heard back from them, but when we do, or if we do, we'll certainly bring that update to you. Another listener's got in touch to tell me, until the old guard leaves these clubs and county boards, there is never going to be any equality. In our own club, the girls still have to fight for the pitches, they have to buy their own gear, the men are a lower standard and they get everything handed to them. Buses for away matches, sandwiches after matches, brand new O'Neill's footballs every season. If you want to listen back to Aisling and the other callers earlier today, that podcast is up, it's on the Go Loud app. You can subscribe there to Lunchtime Live. Now, an article in the Economic Times in the UK, yeah, of all places, has sparked a huge amount of debate because one employee was told that holiday requests were not handled on a first-come, first-served basis. In fact, several team members with young children were being given priority. So this employee was told, no, it's not who gets the request in first for the time off. It's those with children would have to be prioritised in some way. And we're asking, is that fair? And we want to know, how does the annual leave and the Christmas holiday leave work in your workplace? 087 1400 106 is the WhatsApp number. Siobhan O'Neill White from mams.ie is with me here on the programme today. Siobhan, who should get priority?
18: Oh, I feel like it's really tricky. I'm not sure it's as straightforward as saying people with children get priority, but it is really hard when you have kids to organise childcare and to organise holidays and to try and do things around the school system. So, you know, if parents have to work over the Christmas break and over the Easter break, it's really hard for them. And then if you do want to go on holiday with your children, there's only certain times you can really go. You can't pull them out of school for a week or two. That's not an ideal situation. So I would say, like, for me personally, even if we were going away for a girls' weekend, we'd never go when it's a midterm break or an Easter break or something like that. We'd always try and go when the kids aren't there. And then obviously if I'm going away with my kids, we'll do it when they're off school. So parents have less options. I think that's what we're just... It sounds a little bit mean the way they phrased it there, I think, but as a parent, you do have less options. You can't go on holiday as a family at any time of the year, whereas if you don't have kids, you probably have a lot more flexibility and you can go at different times of the year. So parents are restricted in when they...
1: Are you there?
18: Also, I have...
1: Sorry, the phone line just dipped. Dipped ever so slightly for a second there. You're kind of highlighting, Siobhan, the difficulties I suppose that families face, and obviously school leave, and you've got to be around and all of that kind of stuff. So, are you saying that? Do you agree with this? Should the parents?
18: What I'm saying is, I can understand it. Ideally, the people that don't have kids, they can go on holiday whenever they want, but it is harder for parents. I guess the way it's been phrased, it sounds quite mean, and it sounds like parents are getting, preferential treatment, but you do need more flexibility when you're a parent. That is reality. You do need more flexibility in work and in the time that you take off, and you are more restricted as a parent when you can do certain things. So if you don't have kids, you have a lot more freedom. I think it probably could have been phrased a little bit. I can't imagine a boss turning around and going, right, everybody with kids is getting any time off that they possibly want, and if you don't have them, boo-hoo, you kind of have to wait till other people take their leave. I would say normally, as a parent, we would book holidays way in advance because you have to plan these things.
1: To be more organized.
18: Exactly. So the idea that... somebody's been told, well, you have to wait till the parents have all taken the holidays. I don't think it's as straightforward as that. I hope it isn't.
1: Yeah.
18: But I do, as a parent, you are more restricted and you definitely need more flexibility. And I love nothing more than a girls' weekend without the kids, going off with my mum and my sisters, and we would never go at a time when there's going to be loads of family there. So we would deliberately pick a time when we know the plane's not going to be full over a midterm break or something. So I can understand why... the company is saying this, but I have to say, as a parent, I've never received that kind of flexibility in a job. So I kind of applaud them for it, but I can understand why people would be quite annoyed by it. It's like they're getting preferential treatment, but it's just different when you have kids. You just have different demands on you than when you don't.
1: It is, but as you said yourself, in my view there, the onus, the responsibility is on you. It's on the parents to be more organised and to get the request in for the leave. If there was one thing that was ever going to ensure, Siobhan, that I would absolutely flip the lid and lose the head altogether in work, it would be if I was told... that parents were getting priority for holidays, or I would go off the head completely. That would be the absolute end of me if I heard a policy like that was being introduced. And thankfully, they know better in News Talk, and they'd never do anything like that. But it is, interesting conversation today, and a lot of the stories coming in already now from texters getting in touch to tell me how these policies work in their workplace. Saoirse Hanley is with us, Siobhan, on the line as well. Saoirse, you're a journalist with the Irish Independent. How do you feel about this potential proposal?
19: Well, I think it is that idea of, like, I can really understand that somebody who has children has to think for a lot more when they're organising themselves for a trip, right? When they're trying to decide when they go. They do have, to Siobhan's point, they do have a smaller window of possibility for when it would suit to go away. But I think if I was being told that my request that got in early was kind of not as important as somebody who has a child who hasn't even put the request in yet, I think that's where I'd really kind of lose the lid, because I think I kind of liken it to, I've worked hospitality jobs before, where if you were a smoker, you could go out for a smoke break kind of at any point, but the non-smokers weren't getting, the same break time to just go and walk outside for a bit. And it's that kind of like missing out on something by virtue of kind of not falling into that group, like missing out on a particular window because I just happen to not have children, or I've chosen not to have children. I think that's really unfair. I mean, like, I, as Siobhan is saying, I would normally, if I'm booking a trip, it probably wouldn't be at peak times when I've got the kids around, loads of families anyway. But like, my mom is an SNA, and like, she travels quite a fair bit during the summer, and like, my sister and I would go and see her often. We'd go and we'd book a trip to go visit her or whatever, just by virtue of her work. That does happen to be in the summer during peak time, when families also want to be off to go off to wherever they're going. So if I was, if that request for me was denied by virtue of the fact that I'm not, working around a child's schedule and a school schedule, it would really frustrate me, because I kind of still am in one way. It's like, well, I'm working off somebody else's school schedule. She's definitely not a child.
1: Yeah.
19: But I'm working off of what suits our particular situation. And I think ultimately, if it was a case of it being turned down, even though it got in first, that would definitely, be something that I would be really angry about, just because the fact that, I do think it really ultimately should be just a first come, first serve. But then I think at the same time, like, I was talking about this earlier with some colleagues, some of which have children and some of whom don't, and we were we're all kind of in agreement that really, definitely when it comes to things like Christmas, you know, there's a lot more for some people to do around that time than there are for others. And I think if somebody who had children like came to me and said, look, would you mind swapping out here and working this day? I just can't for whatever reason. Or would you mind doing Christmas morning? I think I'd be a little bit more open to that.
1: Yeah. Oh, but listen, look, I mean, most people are relatively reasonable, you know, when this common sense prevails. And I know myself, I would so rarely, in fact, I never, this is the first year I ever took really annual leave during the summer holidays, because A, why would I want to go in a peak time that's more expensive when I don't have to? But also, I know that my colleagues who have kids prefer to be off and go during that time. So, it's a sort of there's a kind of a mutual agreement thing that sort of happens within an office without it having to actually be a diktat. Like, this listener tells me, when I worked abroad, I insisted on having Christmas off because otherwise I was on my own over Christmas. But now as a team, we consult over the holidays to give those with children the time off during the holidays. But if I really wanted a week off in July, I would be able to take it. You see, that's the thing, Siobhan. There's kind of an unwritten rule about this is anyway, isn't there? It works out in offices.
20: Well, it doesn't, you know, you say common sense, but you know, sometimes common sense is not that common.
1: No.
20: I think how it's dealt with, and I think there needs to be reasonable, allowances put in there. So let's say somebody who doesn't have kids going to a family wedding or something, they have an important event, of course they should be allowed to have the time off. And I think if they've booked it well in advance, obviously if you've got a wedding or something, you're going to make sure you have the time off well in advance. So you can't turn around and say, well, no, you actually can't have that week off. I think if it's been approved, that's fine. I don't think that should be changed. So there is a bit of understanding between people who have kids and people who don't have kids. But I never think someone should be penalised for not having children, because it could be by default or it could be a life choice. And I don't think anyone should be penalised for that. But again, when people do have them, there does have to be some sort of flexibility and some sort of allowance. Normally it works out usually okay. I think the way this one was phrased, it's kind of controversial because it's making it sound like parents are getting preferential treatment. But being a parent and working, just from the day to day, it's so difficult. If the child gets sick or if you have something you need to come in early or late, it's so difficult. And a lot of companies are not flexible on that. So this company sounds like they're really flexible, but obviously it shouldn't be at the, somebody shouldn't be penalised.
1: It should never be at anybody else's expense. This texter here tells me, I had the opposite of my own team. Myself and one of the guys were the only parents, and at Christmas, the people from abroad were given a day's travel and told to work from abroad, while the two parents were told to come into the office and to do the Christmas cover. It didn't happen, as I absolutely kicked up murder over this, says this texter. Damien McCarthy is with me on the line as well, of course, from the HR Buddy. What is the best rule of thumb for companies in dealing with the who gets holidays first issue, Damien?
21: Yeah, well, the best approach to this is that there is no group that should ever be prioritised. It's, I suppose, perhaps discriminatory in itself to prioritise parents. And it's impossible to draw a line with regards to, the age of someone's children and so on. So really, whilst this employer, which you're speaking about, may have thought it was a good idea to prioritise annual leave requests for parents, really, I would say that's a bad idea, because you will never create fairness and equality by, I suppose, providing inequality and unfairness to another group of workers. So there should be no priority. What workplaces should do is treat everybody equally. It may seem kind of simple to say, of course, it isn't that easy always, but most companies operate perhaps on a first-come, first-served basis. The peak holiday times, I suppose, are always one that comes up. The summer breaks, Christmas time, perhaps, in particular. And an awful lot of the workplaces that do this well, they operate fairly, and they operate perhaps on a rotational basis where everyone gets an opportunity for some annual leave. So that may be not the full week or 2 weeks off over Christmas, but that everyone kind of does their fair share. And I suppose the important thing to remember as well, Andrea, is, with regards to law in Ireland, there is no entitlement for parents to get priority with regards to annual leave requests. But what employers are asked to do is to consider family needs and to consider or have family consideration for people. But let's not forget, it isn't just parents. People have siblings, But
1: you're living abroad,
21: so
1: you know, you take people working in Donegal and they're from Cork over Christmas, or, you know, what? Everybody, I suppose, can argue the case of I have a need.
21: Exactly. Everyone has a case, but no one should be prioritised over another. You know, it's a fair system where everyone is treated equally.
1: This texter here says, we're currently doing up our own Christmas leave roster at the moment, and it used to be done in length of service, but for the past 2 years, they try and allow all of the staff that would like to take leave, they can ask for 1 day leave over the Christmas period and everything will be tried to be accommodated. Whether you have children or not is irrelevant. Everybody needs a little break over the Christmas period. Another listener asks, what about people not from the country, non-nationals that are working and living here? They want to go back home over the Christmas holidays. The Christmas dates are the same for everybody. Why should parents have priority taking holidays at Christmas over these people? And another listener asking, what if you don't have children but you look after your elderly parents? Are we going to be restricted when it comes to taking holidays? We're talking about this today because of this situation or this story in the Economic Times in the UK about how do you decide who gets to put the holiday leave requests in first. For the moment, Saoirse Hanley, also Siobhan, thanks a million for getting in touch with us too. Siobhan O'Neill White from mams.ie and Damien McCarthy, thanks a million for joining us on the programme. What do you make of this, Sean? Who should get holiday priority? People with children or without?
0: Me.
1: Just you? Your request should be dealt with first.
0: Christmas holidays, it's everyone for themselves, really. That's what.
1: But there's no surprise. You know when it's going to be. You know when the school holidays are.
0: Yeah.
1: I mean, if you have children, just be more organised. Put in your dates earlier.
0: Yeah. Well, yeah. Absolutely. You should be able to do it in advance.
1: I'm going to cause ruckus. You've the dates booked off already for Christmas.
0: Yeah.
1: Pretty well, fair play to you for being so organised.
0: Yeah.
1: What are you talking about?
0: The story we're going to be opening the show with, it's quite a disturbing one, so it's probably best to give a warning to people that it's about this alleged rape that took place at Cornell University in New York about 2 years ago.
1: Okay.
0: Where a woman alleges she was drugged and then she was raped by seven men. And it was actually advertised on Snapchat that we have this woman and she's comatose. And she did put in a complaint with the campus university. Nothing resulted from that. Two of the men were expelled and the other two were given an essay to write. So she's launched a civil case and the New York Prosecutor's Office has reopened the case now, so we'll be talking about
1: that. That's what you're talking about in the show. Okay, well, look, it'll be very interesting for sure, no doubt about that. Sean, thanks a million. Sean will be with us from 2 to 4 this afternoon. More on that. Email if you want to join us, lunchtimelive@newstalk.com. Now, I should say, coming up in this week's Ask Me Anything.
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1: Yeah, what exactly does Henry McKean do every day? 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But it's the world of working as a reporter, and Henry has met some of the most interesting and fascinating members of the public and characters down through the years. 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Ask the expert. 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
1: Ask the Expert on Lunchtime Live. Today we're chatting to Brian McIntyre, who's the Programme Manager at the SEAI. Brian, thanks a million for joining us in studio to answer the listener questions today. 087 1400 106 is the WhatsApp number. There's tons of messages coming in. It couldn't be more timely that you're with us today, because this new boilage scrappage scheme that's been announced among the expanded energy credits, what does that mean for listeners, Brian?
9: It's basically if you have an old fossil fuel heating system built in your house that was built pre-2021, so anything from gas or oil boilers, storage heaters, solid heating systems, and you remove that, you can get a €2,000 scrappage scheme grant.
1: So you need to apply for the grant first of all, then seek about you, doing this.
9: Some of the finer details about how you get it are still being ironed out. But yeah, it's essentially just to remove a fossil fuel based heating system.
1: So this is just, so it is a new grant. It's not just an extension to the old one.
9: It's a new grant. So in a lot of cases, people would be looking at a removal system to put in a heat pump, for example. So it's €2,000 on top of the grants that were increased back in February.
1: Mm.
9: So up to, could be €14,500 for if you're getting the scrappage scheme plus the grants for the heat pump. But it's not contingent on getting a heat pump in the first instance.
1: So even if you're not getting the heat pump, you can now rip out the boiler and replace it, and there's a €2,000 grant to do that.
9: Exactly, yeah.
1: Right, okay. I'm sure we'll come back to that. Loads of questions coming in. Listener is wondering, we recently got our attic insulated with the SEAI. We're expecting an inspector to call out to check it soon. Will he give an updated BER rating then, or how does that work?
9: Yeah, as part of the grant scheme, you get a postworks BER. That should be organised. The inspector is separate just to check the works, but if there's a BR assessor coming out as part of the works when you're sending in your documentation, they'll give you a BR cert to tell you the difference.
1: They will do that?
9: Yeah.
1: Yeah, okay. And how soon after the work is completed?
9: Not every house gets inspected, but if there's as part of the work, the person doing the installation will say to get a BR assessor, because it's part of the documentation that you send in to get your grant.
1: Okay, listener wants to replace windows in a 4-bedroom bungalow in Kerry. The old windows have drafts, plus a back door as well. My loft is insulated, but the walls aren't. My understanding is that I can't get the window grant without getting the walls insulated. Is that the case?
9: That's not necessarily true. It depends on the overall heat loss from the house as well as the walls. So you can go onto the website. There's a little checker there, an eligibility tool. You can put in your 11-digit MPRN number from your electricity bill, and it will tell you if you're eligible or not. The next thing then, if you're not, you could actually ask a BR assessor to come out and have a look and say, if I upgrade my windows, would my house, or if you're, he can put in, basically model what it would look like and say, do I need to replace my walls, or would putting in the windows meet the requirements as it is?
1: And if he was to do the insulating of the walls, is there a grant for that too?
9: Yeah, there's a grant for that. Insulated was cavity wall insulation, you can insulate it internally or externally. There's a grant for that.
1: Yeah, so there's the grant for the wall, internal and external.
9: Yep.
1: And then separately, there's the grant for the windows.
9: Separately, yeah.
1: Yeah, so but you don't have to do both.
9: No,
1: so he can, so he can figure
9: some
1: that
9: people
1: out.
9: Might have a situation where they need to get the attic done, they need to get the walls done before they get the windows, but there's a grant for all three if they want to go down the road.
1: Okay. My house is a 15-year-old dormer house. I can't get grants for attic insulation because we are excluded, and I'm wondering, are there other grants available, like for the windows and doors, and how might that apply?
9: The dormers aren't excluded as such. There's just, it's probably the work is more involved because of the way you might have to take down ceilings and that for a dormer, but the grant still applies. With the 15-year-old house, I think they would be eligible. The wall and roof insulation should have been at a time at a standard that they could apply for the windows and doors as well. And then if they want to go down upgrading their heating system, they could apply for heat pump or solar panels as well.
1: They could.
9: Yeah,
1: okay. And this listener is wondering, if I'm entitled to a free house wrap installation, can I also get the solar panels fitted for free of charge too?
9: If that person is talking about getting free walls insulated through the Warmer Home Scheme, which is for those at highest risk of fuel poverty, part of the announcement today was that they're bringing solar PV and batteries as part of the options on that suite of measures. So they could, if they're getting their house, the walls insulated through that scheme, they could actually be able to avail of the solar panels and a battery as well.
1: Yeah, because part of the minister's announcement today is that there's, isn't it a €600 grant for the battery storage?
9: Yeah, there's a separate one that anyone can apply for, a standalone battery grant for of €600, but separately on that Warmer Home Scheme where it's all fully funded and fully managed by SAI, that homeowner could potentially avail of solar panels and a battery if they're eligible for the walls as well, the wall insulation.
1: 087 1400 106 is the WhatsApp number. Get your questions for Brian McIntyre from the SEAI Inn. This listener's currently in the middle of renovating their own home, Brian, looking for some advice about the SEAI grants. I've heard about a proposed €2,000 top-up for removing an old oil boiler. Would I have to install a heat pump at the same time to qualify? Well, you've answered that bit. I can't afford to remove the boiler during the renovation, but I cannot afford a heat pump at the moment either. How will I manage without that source of heating for the moment?
9: Oh yeah, no, he said it would manage without that source.
1: Sorry, he would manage,
9: So they don't need to put in a heat pump. It's not contingent on putting in a heat pump straight off the bat. They can remove that. And if they have another means of heating that's in place already,
1: that'll work,
9: potentially available. But then I suppose the idea would be if they're looking to put in a heat pump down the line when they have the finances, they could do that.
1: Does the exterior door grant cover a new side door in an extension?
9: No, new builds or new works would be built to a standard that would mean that the doors would be already of a good standard. It's to replace old doors in houses pre-2011.
1: It's only to replace them?
9: Yeah.
1: Okay. Listener recently had their rear windows and rear door installed in their house. I'm filling out the grant form. I have got the window installer to fill out all of his details and he gave me the signed form. I've also got the registered BER assessor to assess the home and he too has filled out the form and he and I have both signed it. So it's now fully complete. My question though, do I need to include the declaration of works document received from the window installer with the grant documentation, or is the fact that he's filled out the form signed, is that enough?
9: The main form he should be filling out is the declaration works form, because it's basically signing off and meeting what he's installed meets grant requirements. So they should be the same thing, what the installer has done. It shouldn't be an issue, but they do have to send in the declaration works that it meets the grant requirements.
1: Okay. This texter's son has an oil fire side central heating system. He'd like to move to a more sustainable energy solution. The house is built in the late 1990s and reasonably well insulated. It's about 2,000 square feet. Would a solar only solution work, or would you recommend a heat exchange system combined with solar? What's your advice?
9: It would be very difficult to heat the space heating and hot water through solar panels in the house. You can absolutely put in what's called a solar diverter, which basically any excess electricity that the house isn't using can be sent to the hot water tank to fill it. But then you do need a source of hot water as well. And I just for the, you would want a very large solar installation to be able to generate enough hot water to heat the house. So it's probably unrealistic that you'd be able to your space and water heating from solar panels in your house.
1: The texter is looking to build a 20 square metre kitchen and dining room extension next year. I'm wondering if we would be entitled to the grants for the windows and sliding doors, or do we have to replace all of the windows in the house to qualify?
9: No, it's not eligible for the new extension, but if they're upgrading the original house to kind of be in line with what the new extension is, they could upgrade those windows in the original house.
1: So you have to upgrade everything. You don't
9: necessarily have to upgrade everything, because people do works piecemeal sometimes. They might replace some of the windows. So you don't necessarily have to replace everything. It'd be pointless. We'd be forcing people to potentially replace windows that are good. So you don't have to replace all of the windows. That's usually the intention of it, but you don't actually have to replace all of the windows. The original house, they replaced those windows and they could avail of the grant for that.
1: So they can't just put in new and get the windows and doors covered by the grant and an extension.
9: Not an extension, that's new works.
1: That's the new works.
9: But if they want to upgrade the windows in the original house, then they could get the grant for that.
1: How much is the grant for the windows and doors?
9: It's 4,000 euros for a detached house, 3,000 euros for a semi-detached, and it's 1,800 for mid-terrace mid-terrace, yeah.
1: So it's 4,000 euros, is that for the windows and door?
9: 4,000 euros for the windows, and then it's up to 1,600 for two doors. So 800 euros per door.
1: Per door.
9: Up to 1,600 euros for two doors.
1: Okay. I'm in the process of removing my oil boiler and replacing it with solar electric heating. Can you please ask if I can apply for the proposed new grant? The work hasn't been done yet.
9: Yeah, if they're taking out an old boiler and leaving a renewable system in place that they have already, just removing the boiler would qualify for the boiler scrappage scheme grant.
1: How complex is the application process for the grants?
9: It should be fairly straightforward for a model. We have tried to make it as streamlined as possible, and we do take a lot of feedback from people who have gone through the process as well to see if we can improve it and make it easier. And we also have people, if it's always good to have a person at the end of a phone that if you're struggling with dealing with online stuff, but we do try and make it as easy as possible. It has improved over time.
1: Texter has two French double doors at the back of their house that need to be replaced. Am I entitled to a grant for both of those doors?
9: Two double doors.
1: Double doors, yeah.
9: There should be no issue. It just depends whether they're classified as doors or windows. Because it just depends within system if they're qualified as doors or qualified as windows. But you could avail of the grants for that. I'd definitely contact the SEI line and just to make sure to get clarification on that.
1: And a listener, finally, I'd like to get my floors concrete filled. We did this in a kitchen extension and the heat differential is enormous. The walk to the front of the house with the draft rising from beneath. I haven't seen anything about grants for underfloor insulation, only in the walls and wrapping. Is there anything we could apply for?
9: Not for floors as such. They can be part of like a one-stop shop project where you're doing a lot of work at one time. It kind of makes sense then. We don't actually see them for doors, but you can seal floors. Like there's a lot of work you can do around sealing to stop those drafts coming in, because it's not so much the insulation times, it's the draft that's coming up from the air circulating below. So you can, even a very straightforward rudimentary job, like you can seal a special sealant between the floorboards to stop the drafts coming up. It's not so much about the insulation value of the concrete, it's more so just the stopping the drafts coming up.
1: Well, hope that helps listeners if you're thinking about applying for any of the SEAI grants that are out there at the moment. Brian McIntyre, Programme Manager with the SEAI. Brian, thanks a million for joining us here on the programme today. Email is lunchtimelive@newstalk.com. 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Research by Rory Galvin. The editor is Aisling Moore. Michael Quilligan was on sound. Sean will keep you company next, and we will chat at midday tomorrow.
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1: It's been reported today that passengers at a French airport have complained that an advert makes them anxious. 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Afternoon, you're welcome to the Moncrief Show. On the show today, tarmac schools, the big snag list, and we want a dog. All that and more coming up over the next 2 hours. First, though, here's Bernie with the news.
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3: It's 2 o'clock. Good afternoon. The Thánaiste says the Northern Ireland Parades Commission, which gave permission to the Orange Order to march down the Garvaghy Road, got this extraordinarily wrong. Simon Harris was speaking as efforts to find a resolution to the standoff at Drumcree continue. The Northern Secretary, Chris Bryant, is holding fresh talks this afternoon. Thánaiste Simon Harris says the government's stance on the situation is clear.
4: My very strong view is the Parades Commission got this extraordinarily wrong. But that part is perhaps for another day. What is most essential now is that the very unique and traumatic circumstances and the history of that trauma are understood in finding a solution and finding a way forward.
3: A man in his 20s has been arrested in connection with a serious assault on a woman in North Dublin. The alleged incident happened yesterday afternoon near Main Street in Balmain. The woman in her 30s is being treated at Beaumont Hospital for injuries described as serious. A man and woman named as witnesses in a failed civil court rape appeal by Conor McGregor have been charged with perjury. 38-year-old Samantha O'Reilly and 39-year-old Stephen Cummins, both of Cherry Orchard Green, Ballyfermot, appeared at Dublin District Court today. Jamie O'Hara reports.
5: The couple arrested this morning are accused of giving a false statement material to the proceedings in an affidavit on the 14th of January 2025. Samantha O'Reilly is also charged with perjury on the 6th of May 2025. The case will be sent forward to the Circuit Court after the DPP directed the couple to face a trial on indictment. Nikita Hand sued Conor McGregor in the High Court in 2024, accusing him of raping her at a hotel in Dublin in December 2018. Mr. McGregor denied the allegation and appealed against the decision of the civil jury, seeking to introduce fresh evidence that he was not responsible for the bruising on Ms. Hand's body. The evidence in the appeal included affidavits from Ms. O'Reilly and Mr. Cummins, who lived across the road from Ms. Hand in Drimna in late 2018.
3: Finally, top AI leaders will convene at the White House later amid increasing pressure to slow the development of the technology. It comes after OpenAI scrapped the release of a new model, saying it showed higher levels of deception. US President Trump has downplayed concerns and even branded the safety warnings a hoax. That's it for now. More at three.
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9: Good afternoon, I'm Stephen Doyle. The Republic of Ireland squad will travel to Kazakhstan for the World Cup playoff first leg without midfielder Denis O'Sullivan. Head coach Carlo Ward explained it was a player welfare decision with a lengthy flight to Astana and artificial pitch to consider. A 25-strong squad was named for the two-legged tie, with captain Katie McCabe and Marissa Shiva suspended for the away leg on October 9th. Those two players and O'Sullivan will be available for the second leg 4 days later. Ward's new assistant, Brian Sorensen, has taken the reins at WSL club Aston Villa. Manager Natalia Arroyo was sacked after a winless start to the new season. Sorensen is Villa's technical director and will take interim charge starting with the League Cup tie against Newcastle tomorrow. Cork's Laura Hayes and Sorka McCartan and Galway's Carrie Dolan have been shortlisted for the Senior Camogie Player of the Year. The winners will be announced at Croke Park on November 21st. All-Ireland champions Cork dominate the All-Star nominations with 14 players on the list. The World Grand Prix in darts continues this evening with Willie O'Connor in action. The Limerick man faces Ryan Searle in his round one match. And former world snooker champion Graeme Dott has been jailed for 7 years after being convicted of child sexual abuse. Dott had denied the charges but was found guilty following a trial at the High Court in Glasgow. The 49-year-old Scot won the world snooker title in 2006. To access three free Off the Ball podcasts a month, download the Go Loud app now.
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3: Strong and gusty southeasterly winds reaching gale force near coasts. Rain and drizzle will spread over the country this afternoon and top temperatures 15 to 20 degrees. And now you're up to date on News Talk.
1: 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Later on in the show, Jonathan De Burka Butler will be in, as he always is, on a Tuesday with stories from around the world. Also, we're going to be talking about car lights. If you think they're getting brighter, it's not you, it's them. They are actually getting brighter. First, though, and this is a rather disturbing story, it does involve sexual violence, so please be warned about that. It involves a woman in her early 20s who alleges that 2 years ago she was drugged and raped by seven men. Grotesquely, this was apparently advertised on Snapchat and took place in Cornell University in New York. The woman has filed a civil case, and New York prosecutors say they've reopened the case. It was reported at the time, but only investigated by campus police. Two of the seven were expelled. Two others were just given essays to write. Harriet Alexander is a New York-based writer with the Daily Mail. Good afternoon, Harriet.
11: Hi, Sean.
1: Yeah, so the basics of the case are that what she alleges happened 2 years ago was that she was raped by these seven men. Is what's known about when she went to the campus police and complained about that? What happened at that stage?
11: So what the local district attorney, the local prosecutor has said is that she did not at the time say that she was drugged. She admitted that she had been drinking heavily, but she didn't say that she was drugged. And it seems really that the local police did not do a very thorough investigation. And that's really where the controversy lies now, because now we know so much more about what actually happened. Whereas at the time, basically the police didn't really look into it all that thoroughly. And it's now very much believed that more should have been done at the time. And there's quite a lot of anger that it's taken this long for something really to come of it, because what's happened now is that the woman has filed a civil lawsuit against the university, against the men she accuses. And now the district attorney is essentially reopening the case and saying that there might be criminal charges against those involved.
1: Yeah, and these seven men have been named. So in terms of what happened to them at the time, is it known why two were expelled and the others weren't?
11: Well, there's, according to the lawyers for some of the men, there was sort of varying degrees of involvement in this. One of the men, Scott Kretschammer, his lawyer says that he made an inappropriate comment on that really grotesque Snapchat group that was just the worst of sort of laddish egging each other on. He made a bad comment and he walked into the room, but he

0: said that there was various degrees of punishment. So some of them were expelled, some were suspended. The essays were part of it. But certainly you're right that the essays have really attracted attention because, you know, people like Congresswoman Alexandria Ocasio-Cortez, she seized on this, and she was in the city of Ithaca, 200 miles north of New York City, where the campus is. She was there on Sunday night, and she says that this, you know, really goes to show that there is a culture of immunity, basically, for these young men, and that the women are often silenced.
1: Yeah. Now, the Cornell University itself, how was it handling the re-eruption of the story?
0: Yeah, it's caused a lot of soul searching. Absolutely. The university say that they didn't have all of the details at the time. They say that they are cooperating. They have suspended this particular fraternity from campus. So it's called Chi Phi. That fraternity no longer operates on campus. The mayor of Ithaca, he has said that he believes that all of the fraternities and sororities should actually be suspended while they really investigate the culture. Because it's actually not something new, Sean, this idea of, you know, the fraternities and sororities having these fairly unpleasant activities, to say the least, and abusive in the extreme. So it does seem that there needs to be more work done about the culture on campus.
1: Yeah. Is it just the culture on campus? Could it be parents are wealthy and have made contributions to universities? You know, is that at least that suspicion there?
0: Not particularly with these seven. There's no suggestion of that. But you're right that there has been that in previous incidences. I mean, this is not the first time that there's been serious sexual assault on campus with some of these people at elite institutions. And Cornell University is one of the Ivy League institutions. So, you know, that's Harvard and Princeton and these incredibly prestigious universities where people pay an awful lot of money to go. So there really is this idea that, you know, the rich kids basically are getting away with it. And that's something that people like Ocasio-Cortez, the politician, she is very keen to seize on.
1: Yeah. Now, and the police who initially dealt with this, the campus police, is that a real police force in the way we'd understand it?
0: I mean, yes and no. I mean, it is. It's the first line of investigation, but it certainly appears in this case that they didn't really do as much work as they should. And the prosecutor, Matthew Van Outen, he was really pressed on this on CNN last night. He was asked by Jake Tapper why they didn't go further. And you know, he defended his team, but I think there certainly are questions to be answered as to why they didn't really do a proper investigation, because the woman did report it at the time, and the men that she accused, they were allowed fairly quickly to come back to campus, and she dropped out. So the actress Florence Pugh wrote a very impassioned statement on Instagram yesterday saying, you know, it's outrageous that she was forced to compromise her education, whereas these men were effectively able to continue.
1: Yeah, and is it known, because, you know, usually in these kind of cases, or it's become increasingly standard of practice, there are people who are trained in rape and sexual assault because, you know, the victim's usually highly traumatized.
0: Yeah, absolutely. That's a really good point. And that's something that, you know, there is a growing awareness of that. And Van Outen said that in his interview last night. He said that, you know, sometimes the victim is very traumatized and is unable to perhaps provide details that would later down the line prove to be very crucial. An important part of this is this Snapchat that was leaked. Somebody who was a member of the university at the time actually provided a screenshot of this Snapchat group to the victim, and that's been really crucial in the case. Now, the prosecutor would not say when he received that, because I think that's really important. You know, if they knew that at the time and didn't act, that's pretty damning. But if that's only just come to light recently, then that slightly changes things, I think.
1: So what's likely to happen then in the next few days and weeks?
0: So the prosecutor has said that he is convening a grand jury. So here in the US, that means that the grand jury will basically be provided with all of the evidence, and they will then weigh up whether there is sufficient evidence to press charges against those accused.

0: Seven men are named, but, you know, as we've already heard, the lawyer for one of them at least is stressing that he was perhaps on the group, but he claims that he was not physically involved in any of this. So varying degrees of involvement in this, and the grand jury will now decide whether to press criminal charges. There is also a separate civil case filed by the victim, and that's what's really sparked this new opening of the case.
1: Yeah. Will one necessarily affect the other? For instance, if they announce that they're proceeding with a criminal investigation, does that affect the civil case?
0: It will certainly strengthen it, yes, but they will proceed separately. They are run under separate rules.
1: Yeah, and presumably Cornell University is going to defend that civil case.
0: Absolutely. I mean, they will insist that they did everything that they could, that they exercised their duty of care to this young woman. Interestingly, she's also suing the bar which served her drinks because she was underage at the time. So that's another aspect in this.
1: And were some of the men named, were they underage at the time?
0: That's not known. No, I mean, she was young, but it's not clear how old the men were. But absolutely, the culture of underage drinking on campus is not something that is new in the United States. The accuser was 20. The men would be around that age. But of course, it was several years ago.
1: Harriet, thank you very much for speaking with us today. That was Harriet Alexander there, senior features writer with the Daily Mail, obviously based in New York. One texter says, as you probably know, in July of this year, an illicit website where men shared tips on how to drug and incapacitate partners received 62 million visits. Giselle Pellico is not alone. Now, that was the woman who underwent that horrific experience in France, is not alone, and global rape culture is real and out of control. And Lisa says, for viewers of the series Law and Order, SVU, the college campus rape experience will be all too familiar. Friendly enough campus police are also regularly portrayed as unhelpful and dismissive of victims. Seems like a case of art imitating life. Repulsive behaviour, these rapists and those who encourage them need to be accountable. Well, it's interesting, I suppose, that they would depict college campus police like that. There is possibly a reason for that. Obviously, if that was quite a disturbing case to hear about, if you've been affected by any issue connected to this, the Rape Crisis Centre number is 1800-77-8888. 1800-77-8888. We'll take a break. After that, the kids want a dog.
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1: 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You may well be familiar with this. The kids decide they want a dog, and then the nagging starts, along with all sorts of promises about how they'll totally look after the animal. Kirsty Blake Knox found herself in that position, but thought she might be able to defuse the situation by getting a goldfish. Chantelle joins us now to tell us how that went. Afternoon, Kirsty.
12: Hi, how's it going?
1: Not too bad. I can almost guess the end of this. So, there had been dogs in your life. Is it your parents owned a dog?
12: Yes, they did. They had a lovely golden doodle called Cosmo. So, he was around when my kids were younger. So, if they ever kind of wanted a pet or aired any kind of interest in it, that was a good way to kind of deflect. I would say, we see him the whole time. Like, what more could we possibly want? But then he sadly died. And so, my excuse kind of went out the window. And then just in the last year, everyone around us seemed to be getting dogs, like, you know, small dogs, big dogs, every sort of dog. And the question started coming up again about when we would get a pet. I read a report that said parents are asked like over 1,500 times per child if they can have a dog before they're 18. And I actually think that's an underestimation, and because it feels like that's sometimes the number we hit in a week type of thing. So I kind of figured, well, I actually said it before I had time to think. I just said, well, why don't we get a fish? Like, I was just like, you can get a goldfish if you want. And I thought that that would stymie any interest in a dog. And it had the exact opposite effect, where it kind of exposed a weakness and a vulnerability that they now know they can exploit and just keep asking for said dog.
1: Now, well, the thing about is goldfish, because I can see where you went for goldfish, because it's possibly cheap and low maintenance. But
12: that's what.
1: That was in the days where you could just win one in a plastic bag. But there's probably all kind of high tech now.
12: I know. Well, I kind of went in and I thought, first off, I thought they cost around 20 cent. And I kind of remember, like, back in the day, you were like given like a plastic bag with a fish in it. Like, it was so casual when I was younger. You could pretty much put the fish in your pocket and walk out of the shop. But we went in and they kind of said, no, unless you're getting a bigger fish tank, like one that's over 13 liters, you can only have one fish. So they're a lot more kind of like responsible now. And I was like, we have a small house. I was like, I'm not getting a giant like a monster fish tank in our house. So we just got the one, because like having a fish tank in your house, it kind of reminds me of having like a lava lamp or a waterbed. It's got kind of like, it's not a look I'm a big fan of. So we got the fish. It's called Goldie, quite a predictable goldfish name. And like, I don't want to, you know, kind of insult fish or fish lovers out there, but I have to say they're not the most exciting pets. And when the kids talk about dogs now, and I go, but look, you have Goldie, the fish is just kind of like bopping around the tank. It's not working as a deflection method in the way I had kind of hoped it would.
1: Yeah, because they don't do much, goldfish. They just kind of swim around looking generally dazed.
12: Yes, and like, I mean, if I'm bored of the fish, I can't even get enthused about it. So it's hardly surprising that they're not enthused.
1: Yeah. Are they going straight to dog from goldfish, or is there an intermediary stage?
12: Well, they've started suggesting intermediate. So like, I think it's like you get on like this kind of pet travelator that you start with the goldfish, and then kind of like it's a hamster or a gerbil, or they're a guinea pig or a bunny. And one mom I spoke to said, oh, you should have started with like a stick insect. I didn't even know you could get stick insects. But they've kind of said, you know, like gerbils and stuff like that. And the thing is, dogs are kind of the only pets I'm a big fan of. Like, gerbils are too, like, kind of rat. I'm allergic to cats. So it kind of feels like this inevitability that the mistake was taking the first step on. I should have like held my nerve for a bit longer because I don't want to go through the rabbits, the gerbils and everything else before getting a dog.
1: Yeah. Okay. So sounds like, Kirsty, you've accepted getting a dog as an inevitability. So why are you resisting it at the moment?
12: Well, because like you said at the start, at the moment, I know I will be the one doing all the walks, picking up all the poo and everything like that. And like your kids always say, no. And I remember as a kid saying that to my parents, like, no, I will definitely do all the grunt work. And then you don't want to do any of it when the dog arrives. And also I work from home a lot, and I would be the one spending all my time with the dog. And you know, you're just kind of like a bit like, oh God, do I want to take on that added responsibility on top of having two kids to look after, to have a puppy as well, or a dog, you know?
1: Yeah. And like, it's kind of like having another child.
12: Yeah, it absolutely is. And it's like everyone I know, because I get like, anytime I bring it up, I get like texts from parents, and it's either them kind of like secretly saying like, do not do this, we had no idea what we were taking on and it is so much work, or they're kind of saying, oh, it's the best thing that you could kind of think of, and it's so good for the children's like emotional development and everything like that. So you get really kind of polar responses on the pros and cons. But I mentioned it all to my mom, and she was kind of like, came up with this idea that she said, well, do you know what we could do, is we could get a dog between our house and your house and kind of have split custody. And I was just like, no, this is that's a level of complication I can't take on right now. But that was her solution. I think if the kids knew that was being floated, they'd see that they had an allied.
1: Live far from your parents, and that would
12: we're
1: something.
12: Very, very close. Yeah, we see them a lot as well. well. So like, yeah, that it would be possible. But yeah, like they say, it's complicated. And if the kids found out, I think they'd realize, okay, that we're closer to getting this than they'd like us to be.
1: You said you have a small house, so presumably you're going to have to get a small dog as well.
12: Yeah, I know. We couldn't, like, we'd be overrun, like the dog, like, because sometimes occasionally our neighbor has even a pug, and sometimes the pug runs into our house, and it like, that's a small dog, but even it takes up a lot of space. Like,
1: yeah.
12: It would have to be very, very, very, very small for us, because yeah, they do, and just all the stuff that comes with them, you know, like, it's like kids, like you all of a sudden find your house full of, like, you know, chew toys and everything like that. So it's a big undertaking.
1: Yeah, and plus all the hair. Well, I suppose you can get ones that don't molt that much, but they all do a bit.
12: Yeah, the only ones, like, I think that I know someone who recently got a Glenava Mall Terrier, and that appeals to me because they're actually mute, so they can't bark. And I was like, that would be quite nice. So yeah. So I think, and I know some people get with the appeal of, like, the cockapoos and stuff like that, is that they're hypoallergenic or something like that. So they don't. So you have to do a lot of research to make sure that you're getting one that kind of, if you want to buy one, if you don't, otherwise, obviously you should always go to the rescue place first. But if you're very specific about what you want.
1: Okay. A terrier that doesn't bark. I like the sound of that.
12: Yeah.
1: I wish I'd known about that sooner. Because we have a terrier who just barks constantly. Well, it's half terrier, half sausage dog. And apparently they're the barkiest breeds you can get.
12: Yeah, very cute, but noisy.
1: Oh, God, no. Yeah, there's that, like... Oh, I could go on. So how long do you think you can hold out for, Kirsty? That's the thing.
12: I don't know. Like, I really think that I think kids have, like, such kind of, like, instinct that they know who's the weaker parent, and I feel like that's definitely me, like, because they hone in, even with the dog questions, like, it was like they would ask, like, kind of like such roundabout, it wasn't just can we get a dog, it was kind of like, well, who's your favorite dog actor in a film, and which dog do you think would win in a fight, or like which dog looks cuter in a jumper, and it was like there were so many questions. So I think they realized they can wear me down a bit sooner than their dad. So it's really, he's the kind of one who, when he folds, then it's like game over, basically. So I think he's going to be the hard one to break, but I really would prefer not to do it for a couple of years, because, like I said, it's another thing to look after. And, like, you know, when you're so exhausted as a parent, kind of looking after other people, that you're like, do I want that another person or thing to kind of be minding at the end of the day?
1: Yeah, your kids are clever, I must say. And the poor old goldfish, does the goldfish get any attention at all now?
12: Well, I mean, like, you know, like, Sean, like, the goldfish are grand, but, like, you know, you can't play fetch with a goldfish. You can't pet a goldfish. Like,
1: no.
12: There's very little in terms of interaction that you can kind of do. You just kind of say, oh, yeah, have you fed it today? Yeah, and that's it. And then you can, like, I mean, I don't know, maybe I'm just not a big fish person, but I can't really see the appeal. So, like, I mean, we're just kind of, you know, she's lovely, but yeah. not enamored.
1: But you know the way you have to change the water occasionally and you have to feed them? Like, who's doing all that at the moment? Is that you?
12: Well, with feeding, that's easy, but the changing of the water, I'm afraid that would be my partner does all that stuff, just because it's technical, and I know that's terrible to kind of go into gender stereotypes and everything, but I feel like that's more his wheelhouse than mine.
1: Okay.
12: I'm very bad at anything technical, so I kind of let him take the lead.
1: That's a little glimpse of the future at the same time for the two of you. So best of luck. Hopes and prayers, fingers crossed, Chris. Kirsty, we'll talk to you when you actually fold and get the job. That is Kirsty Blake Knox there. The one texter says, I'd love to get a dog for the kids and all the benefits. Problem is all the possible costs of insurance and vet bills. That's another consideration. My neighbour in the apartment below me has a dog. He's a very angry Jack Russell, which is really a work dog. He's kept inside all the time, except when they're at home. And he's so barky and angry when he's out, as he is in way too much. Apartments are not for dogs. Well, some dogs are just like that. No matter how often you walk them, as soon as they're out the door, They're barking. We got a rescue, Glenna Vamal. She lived till she was 17. The most amazing, loving, intelligent, caring dog. They do bark. Okay, yeah. That sounded a bit too good to be true, a terrier that doesn't bark. My daughter used to be terrified of dogs, and we got one, and she absolutely loves it. We got great advice. It was to get her over the fear. Then that's a useful thing. The Bull says, my sister bought a beautiful cross golden retriever to our home in 2009. The novelty wore off pretty soon, and I took on as my own. We sadly lost her in 2021. Bring a dog into the family is quite a big responsibility, but the love and loyalty between us was priceless. I got a dog as a relatively young child, says his texter. We both had a great life together until I turned a teenager. The dog then was hardly walked, not never, but certainly not enough. For that reason, I would never get a dog for me or my children. The commitment to a dog is more than to a child, in that the child grows to feed themselves, clean up after themselves, hopefully, and eventually gain independence as an adult. A dog always needs you. I love dogs, and that's why I wouldn't get one. We had to give in to our kids as we got so tired of saying no, and I'm obsessed with our little cockapoo since she arrived, and I was dead against it. I was, another texter says, I was just really straight with my kids on the dog ask and said, nope, no way, never, ever. It worked. Okay. Just how long did that go on for until they actually believed you? Your contributor could do a short-term foster of a dog from the DSPCA or the Dogs Trust. Well, she could do that, but, you know, she did grow up with dogs, so she kind of knows what the deal is. She knows. And she seems to have a very clear idea of how it'll all kind of pan out. Anyway, one of the factors in the astonishing delay in the completion of the Children's Hospital is the long list of snags that still have to be addressed. If you've ever built a house or an extension, you'll know that the snag list is part of that process. But who does the snagging? And what's the difference between a snag and a defect? Kevin Hollingsworth is a chartered building surveyor. Good afternoon, Kevin.
13: Hello, Sean. How are you doing?
1: Not too bad. So when the snag list has to be gone over and wherever the place is more or less completed, who goes around looking to see what the snags are?
13: Well, it can be the individual homeowner if they feel they're competent enough. But you know, in the normal run of things, somebody would appoint a surveyor or engineer or architect to undertake that on their behalf.
1: Right. And a snag is a relatively small thing.
13: Yeah, a building snag is a minor defect, fault, or unfinished piece of work, usually in a new build. It doesn't have a contractual term, snag. It's not the same as a defect, which is a more serious issue. The snagging process, it's cosmetic. You're talking about paint splashes, scratched window panes, chipped tiles, uneven sealant, or misaligned doors or windows, loose sockets. So it's at the sort of minor end of the scale.
1: Yeah. And is it always apparent if there are snags, in the sense that can there be a snag inside a wall?
13: Well, that's likely to be a defect.
1: Okay.
13: You see, and that's where a snag inspection. Let's use the scenario of a tier one developer who is finished the property. They call the new purchaser, the new homeowner in, and they say, "You've got an hour now to snag this property." The new owner will get a surveyor involved and get that snag done. The surveyor who inspects the property does not have any ability to see what's behind the surface. So it is purely based on that visual inspection. So, those things that are covered up, the foundations, the insulation, the radon barrier, all those important stuff, they're covered by the competent professional who is certifying the building on behalf of the developer. And they are totally separate to what would be covered via a snag inspection.
1: Right. And how do you go about detecting those defects?
13: In that scenario, where you're buying from a tier one developer, you don't have the ability. because you are trusting in their reputation and their certification, and that they have appointed professionals with professional indemnity insurance. You get copies of those certificates of compliance to say that the works are done correctly. And if there is a defect that materializes, you then have recourse to those professionals who signed off the building. If I was to then do a slightly different scenario, Sean, where you or I are commissioning, you know, an attic conversion or a rear extension to our house, then you would yourself appoint an architect, surveyor, or engineer to do the designs and to manage the works on site. And that is the person to oversee the contractor undertaking those works. And it's their role, acting on our behalf, to inspect the foundations, inspect the insulation, inspect the radon bar, inspect the roof is done correctly. And it's them that we would have recourse against if there was a defect. And as I said, a defect is a completely different thing than a snag.
1: Mm, yeah, and so when the plans are drawn up, if you're building a house or an extension, say, do they have to be incredibly detailed then?
13: They have to be detailed. They have to be construction drawings. When you submit a planning application, they're planning drawings, and planning is about the aesthetics. When you're doing construction drawings, yes, they have to be a lot more detailed so that the builder knows exactly what to do to comply with building regulations. And of course, selecting the builder is really important, that they are competent to do the work that you need doing. There is a guide from the Society of Chartered Surveyors, a guide to engaging a contractor, a checklist for homeowners, so that it guides homeowners through the process of appointing a competent builder. So that's a really useful guide available on the SCSI's website.
1: No, but what I mean is that, say, when you know you go into the house and say, no, we agreed that the light switch was going to be on the left-hand side when you walk in the door, not the right-hand side. Is that something that would go into the plans?
13: Yes. Commonly, you know, if you were doing producing a services drawing, you would outline where the light switches are, where the light fittings are, where the radiators are. And let's say, as an example, you know, somebody comes to the end of the project and they say, well, I don't like that switch there. I want it moved over there.
1: Mm.
13: And people commonly put that on the snag, but that's not a snag. That's a change. That's a choice.
1: Yes.
13: So it's very common that people undertake a snag list themselves, and the builder responds by saying, that's not a snag. That's not a snag. Yes, I'll fix the paint splatters and the scratched window panes. Yeah, no problem. But there is a difference between a snag and a change of mind.
1: Right, okay. And presumably most builders will have priced that in terms of time, that even though it might be ostensibly be completed, there might be another couple of days just sorting out the snags.
13: In the sense of those tier one developers, they would have snagging teams that would specifically deal with snags. Where you're talking a small to medium builder doing the house extensions and the likes, well, they price to do the work correctly themselves initially, but there will inevitably be some things that aren't done to perfection. And yes, they generally come back to address those genuine snags.
1: Yeah. Will there always be snags? I mean, if anyone who's getting work done at the moment, is that, should they, you know, be expecting that?
13: They should always expect that. It's very hard to be perfect. I'm sure you've tried. I've tried. I've never managed it. So, that's why we get people to check our work when we write something down, isn't it, Sean? Because a different set of eyes always, and a conversation always brings things to the forefront. So yes, even the best builders with the best of intent, somebody comes in and looks with a different set of eyes, they will always find something.
1: Yeah. Yeah, because somebody's texting in to say, just got the keys to my house. There were 15 things, 1-5, that needed to be looked at. Is that normal? Is that an unduly long list?
13: I would say that's a good list. You know, it's concerning when you're into 50, 60 things, and they're more significant. So 15 things, depending on what they actually are, would be a moderate snag list in my view.
1: Hmm. Okay. Well, that's good news for them then. Glad we spoke to you today then. Kevin, thanks a million for talking to us today. That was Kevin Hollingsworth there, a chartered building surveyor from the Society of Chartered Surveyors. Actually, and somebody else says, just to link the snag list to the dog story, we were in the process of buying a second-hand house, got a surveyor to check the house. One of the things he pointed out in his report was the barking dogs living next door. We'd never noticed when viewing the house. That's interesting. I didn't think a surveyor would mention things like that. But there you go. You are listening to the Moncrief Show on Newstalk. We're going to take a break. After that, happy Michaelmas.
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14: Behind the immersion, there's a switch no one understands. 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
1: 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Today is Michaelmas, known more prosaically as St. Michael's Day. Here to tell us about it is Marion McGarry, lecturer with ATU Mayo. Good afternoon, Marion.
0: Hello, Sean. Happy Michaelmas to you and your listeners.
1: Thank you very much. So tell us a little bit about St. Michael, because he was kind of a kick-ass saint.
0: He was a kick-ass saint. He was the warrior saint who battled with Satan and his evil angels. And he's often depicted with a sword in artworks, actually. And he's often depicted vanquishing a dragon in artworks, too. So he's regarded as a spiritual guardian against the dark of the night. And he's a protector of the church as well.
1: Now, but of course, this day of the year, is it really so much about St. Michael as more the changing of the seasons?
0: Well, it's a bit of both, you know. So it's Michaelmas. So instead of being called St. Michael's Day, it's referred to as Michaelmas. It's a quarter day. And, you know, the M-A-S in the title there, it's like Christmas. You know, it's St. Michael's Day. But it's both about the saint and about the customs of the day. Now, in Ireland, it was a huge feast day. It wasn't just, it was a day that was known around Europe, but particularly in Ireland, it was really, really celebrated. So what you would have had was people going to visit Wells, so only Wells associated with St. Michael on that day. Irish boys who were born close by the day would have been called Michael in honour of the saint. But you also had other kind of customs as well, Sean. So you would have had it being, you know, a day for eating geese and also for eating certain foods. And these were referred to as St. Michael's portion.
1: Okay, and why geese particularly?
0: Geese, actually, there's a good reason for that. So the harvest had to be finished by Michaelmas. And geese, having been hatched out in the spring, were often let out to feed on the stubble that would have been left in the fields after the harvest. So they would have been well fattened by the time of Michaelmas, and they were said to be at their finest. So to celebrate St. Michael's Day, you would have a goose.
1: Ah, right. Okay. And so, and presumably lots of other things would have been harvested then by today. And so there'd be a bit of a feast going on.
0: Absolutely. Food would have been in abundance, which is unlike most other times of the year. So you would have had pies, apples and berries to mark the day as well. In some places, fairs and poultry markets were held, and mutton pies were sold at them. Mutton was quite popular as well. So you would you'd either have some mutton or goose. And then, you know, obviously there's other wild foods that are in abundance, like blackberries, but they're coming to the end of their season. And you would have had the old legend about the puka defecating on the blackberries at this point in time, and it's not a good idea to eat them. That's the old Irish custom.
1: Yes,
0: don't eat them.
1: Well, I've been put off from doing that then automatically by you saying that. It almost feels like it was traditionally viewed as almost like the end of the year, and as I understand it, debts would be paid off and that kind of thing.
0: Oh, totally, yeah. So there was an awful lot of other things that were going on at this time. So you would have had debts being paid. It was a Gael day, so you would have had rents being paid. It's a time to arrange or settle contracts, a day to conduct legal transactions, and even for the elections of mayors in some localities. And for us that work in higher education, university terms would have started on this day. So it's the start of the academic year. Very busy time for us all, Sean.
1: Okay, right. So so what happened it seems like in the for a portion at least of the 20th century we still observed it, but it kind of died out.
0: Yeah, unfortunately. Well, I suppose when you had the customs of not paying the rent, you know, that all sort of died out, and you have I suppose You know, things like we're not relying on the same old foodstuffs and we're not marking the harvest as much as we used to. Sadly, it died out, but it was a huge day. And it's lovely that you're actually contacting me today to talk about it, because if more people are aware of it, then we can observe it, because it's just such a lovely day. It is the kind of beginning, the real beginning of autumn. It's getting very windy out there and dark now, and it's really that time to mark the change of the seasons.
1: Yeah, but is it the start of the academic year still, or are the kids all back at ATU Mayo?
0: Oh no, we started back in earnest there. The staff would have started in earnest on the 1st of September, and all the college students are well and truly back.
1: Right, so, okay.
0: Yeah, it's a very busy time for us all. Okay. It's good to be back.
1: That's why you'd like to bring it back then.
0: Bit of a later start, Sean, absolutely.
1: Me no harm. Marion, thanks a million for talking with us today. That was Marion McGarry there, lecturer with ATU Mayo. 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We'll take a break, back in a couple of minutes.
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8: 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And as evening falls, firelight, flavour, and nowhere else to be. 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
1: We do have to issue a clarification thanks to Rose, who texted in. She says, are you talking about St. Michael or Michael the Archangel? You're right, it was Michael the Archangel. And Rose points out Michael the Archangel is not a saint. Different species. Saints are those who inherit salvation through Jesus. Angels do not inherit salvation. God, that's a bit harsh on them. I bet you didn't know that, did you? You're absolutely right, I didn't. Anyway, coming up next, we're going to be talking about why is there so much tarmac around schools? First, though, here's Bernie with the news.
4: Across Ireland, this is the home of conversation that counts. This is News Talk.
10: It's 3 o'clock. Good afternoon. The Taoiseach says the Northern Ireland Parades Commission, which gave permission to the Orange Order to march down the Garvaghy Road, got this extraordinarily wrong. Simon Harris was speaking as efforts to find a resolution to the standoff at Drumcree continue. The Northern Secretary, Chris Bryant, is holding fresh talks this afternoon. Taoiseach Simon Harris says the government's stance on the situation is clear.
11: My very strong view is the Parades Commission got this extraordinarily wrong. But that part is perhaps for another day. What is most essential now is that the very unique and traumatic circumstances and the history of that trauma are understood in finding a solution and finding a way forward.
10: A man in his 20s has been arrested in connection with a serious assault on a woman in North Dublin. The alleged incident happened yesterday afternoon near Main Street in Balmain. The woman in her 30s is being treated at Beaumont Hospital for injuries described as serious. Six men have been arrested as part of an investigation into a false imprisonment of a man. It's alleged the man was also assaulted during the incident, which happened earlier this month, and is believed to be involved drugs-related intimidation. Gardaí are appealing for anyone who has been subjected to drugs-related intimidation to contact them. The Taoiseach has said Benjamin Netanyahu doesn't give a toss whether Ireland plays a football match or not. Micheál Martin says Ireland has led on the international stage when it comes to condemning Israeli war crimes in the Gaza and West Bank. He's faced calls to intervene to ensure the second game in Ireland's Nations League series with Israel doesn't go ahead. Micheál Martin says he's focused on targeting Israel in ways that will actually make a difference.
12: It doesn't matter to Israel. Benjamin Netanyahu couldn't give a toss whether Ireland plays a soccer match or not. So let's be a bit real. They will listen. They will listen, though, to the US. They will listen if enough critical mass of countries can get together. Too many countries have been too slow in response to this, not at the football level, but at the political level.
10: Status yellow wind warnings are now in place for Munster, along with Galway, Mayo and Sligo. Met Éireann's warning of very strong and gusty southeasterly winds until 9 o'clock tonight. A status yellow rain warning is also in place for Cork, Kerry and Waterford, with the potential for localised flooding. Wicklow and Wexford will come under a similar alert from 9 o'clock tonight until 4 a.m. tomorrow. And that's it for now. More at 4.
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15: A very good afternoon, I'm Will O'Callaghan. Republic of Ireland boss Carla Ward has confirmed that her newly appointed assistant Brian Sorensen will be combining his role with taking interim charge of Aston Villa. Sorensen has replaced Gary Cronin on Ward's management team in advance of the World Cup playoff against Kazakhstan. Ward says the Danish coach will link up for the next two international windows and they'll then make a decision on his future involvement at the end of the year. Crystal Palace midfielder Sinead Hopcroft has been called up for those World Cup qualifiers against Kazakhstan next month. There's a return for Heather Payne, but Ruaisha Littlejohn has been left out as she continues to search for a new club. Key trio, Kenny McCabe, Marissa Shiva and Denise O'Sullivan will all miss that first leg in Astana. Boston Lowell has linked up with the Republic of Ireland squad ahead of Thursday's Nations League clash with Austria. The Stoke player has been brought in by manager Hamer Hodgkinson after completing his rehabilitation from a recent injury. Rory Grugan says he's happy to close the circle on his intercounty football career after winning an Ulster title this summer. The 2024 All-Ireland winner has called time after 15 seasons representing the Orchard County. Manager Kieran McGeaney will also have to plan without defender James Morgan, who has also announced his retirement today. And Craig Casey and Jeremy Lockman are both set to return from Munster against the Bulls in the United Rugby Championship this weekend. Head coach Clayton McMillan has also been boosted by Shane Daly, Ruan Quinn, Tom Ahern and Jack Ainger, all returning to training this week. To hear live commentary of the Republic of Ireland against Austria this Thursday, download the GoLoud app now.
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10: Strong and gusty southeasterly winds reaching gale force near coasts, and rain and drizzle will spread over the country this afternoon and evening. And now you're up to date on News Talk.
3: Every dog owner in here knows that dogs are basically a reservoir of love. They are. Every house needs a dog. Every family needs a dog, particularly if you're the husband, if you're the dad. Because you can walk into the kitchen of your house and you can look at your dog and say, they all think I'm a nubbet. And the dog will go, it's okay, I love you, I love you. Listen, after 18 years of marriage, you need that. Because you do, they will respond to your moods as well. If you come in happy, the dog will go, you're happy, you're happy, you're happy, you're happy. If you come in sad, the dog will go, oh, we're sad. I'm well, sad. You're sad, I'm sad. I don't need to be sad, I'll be sad with you, The best thing to do is to come into the house and be morally ambivalent. Just come in and the dog's home.
1: Morally ambivalent dog. That was John Bishop there talking of about, well, what he seemed to see the advantages of dog ownership. We were talking to Kirsty Blake Knox earlier on, and she was talking about how the kids are now, their nagging has started. She got them a goldfish thinking that might put an end to it, but that's only opened up a little fissure that they're all trying to rush through now. We were talking about Michaelmas as well, because today is Michaelmas. And someone texted in to say, did 6 weeks at Michael's Lent finish today? I never knew there was such a thing. I'm always impressed by the depth of knowledge people have about things. Now, as you may know, Antashka has a Green Schools initiative, which is extremely successful. It's reached 85% of schools, and Ireland is one of the most successful countries in the world in this regard. So why is it that most Irish schools are still surrounded by tarmac? Pádraig Kirwan is from Artscoil na Mara in Waterford and a founder of the Irish School Sustainability Network. Patrick, good afternoon to you.
16: Hi, how you doing? Thanks for having me on.
1: Tell us about the Irish School Sustainability Network first. What exactly does that do?
16: It's a bit of a mouthful, isn't it? We are basically a network of teachers across Ireland. I started in March 2021. When I started a new school in Tramore in Waterford, because it can be kind of a lonely space in which to work if you're trying to kind of switch people onto climate and nature. And so I wanted to kind of selfishly tap into the community that's out there to share resources and you know, gain from their experience of trying to do the same work in other schools. So there's a bit of like emotional support there for teachers who are doing the same work in other schools, the individual champions. But then also we are trying to address, we're on the ground, we're trying to make change, and we're looking at the deficits that are there and trying to address them. So things like, we're like, how do you make it easier for teachers to learn about nature? So we came up with an idea of bite-sized biodiversity, where we all log on nationally at 4 o'clock on a Monday for 15 minutes to look at one native Irish species and learn about it. And then we have resources that we give to people that week that they can try out with their kids, and they can come back next week for more. So it's just trying to figure out, how do we make it easier for people? And we recently we were trying to think, how do you leverage change in a really difficult system? So we formed a biodiversity working group for schools with the National Biodiversity Data Center and Green Schools and others. And we thought we need to build relationships with system leaders, because when it comes to kind of nature, this is just not a priority in the system. And we're so disconnected, and there's such an egregiously low level of knowledge out there, not just among the students, but among the kids. And I don't know about yourself, but I certainly didn't get this education when I was in school. Mm. And it's time that we kind of break the cycle. So we brought system leaders. So we're talking about the directors of schools for ETBs, the CEOs of patron bodies and educational trusts that have schools in their care, to Wild Acres in County Wicklow in June. Because have you heard of Wild Acres?
1: No.
16: So Wild Acres is just incredible. There's a couple, Gilly Taylor and Brian O'Toole, and they've bought 17 acres of agricultural land that's quite poor agricultural land, and they basically rewilded it. So 7 years on, I ended up going there for training, and I was just blown away. You know, it was June, I saw like hundreds of dragonflies, and you know, I never only ever see kind of one or two, and it was just incredible. And I thought, you know, we should bring system leaders here so they get to see biodiversity, they get to feel it, and they get to understand what hope in action actually looks like, because in 7 years is a short space of time, and they can see how things kind of bounce back. So we introduced something that we call our doula agreement. So doula as in nature, and it's specific

0: We have, like, you know, an ornamental pollinator patch. We've got two meadows that are in progress and establishing. Well, they're growing every year, and there's more wildflowers coming up, but also like an orchard and two forest classrooms, and so if you bring the kids out now, you can see bumblebees in spring, and the kids absolutely love it. But yeah. we're so far away from where we need to be.
1: Yeah, but I imagine that this is really difficult if you're in an urban school in an urban area and it's just roads and pavements around you.
0: I don't think so. And I have, like, look, it's difficult. It's not easy, but it's not insurmountable. So I used to work in an inner city London school in London, in Shepherd's Bush. And it was a disadvantaged school and we had no space. So there was a very small perimeter around the school. If the kids wanted to go and play sports, they had to be bused to a local pitch. And on the website, on the ISM website, we've got a doodler page. And I talk about that journey that I had there. And I actually developed a whole school model for nature there. There was 800 kids in the school. And we had, you know, around that perimeter, developed like raised beds. We had like trees around, like espaliered apple trees that are growing against the wall, like with a very tiny space. We had room for two small little greenhouses. I even managed to fit some chickens in. And I trained basically, I couldn't handle 30 kids outside who don't know what they're doing, you know, with gardening and who had serious kind of challenging behavior. Yeah. So I trained a group of students to deliver a half an hour workshop. So I would bring, these kids are very vocal, so they'll tell you how they feel about things, but I'd go up and collect a class and I'd bring them downstairs to the garden and they'd be like, leave us alone. Why are you doing this to us? We don't want to go with you. And then you'd bring them downstairs and you'd hand, you know, five kids over to one leader, maybe in a greenhouse or another group of the chickens. And at the end of it, they'd say, is that it? Is that all we're getting? And we could only give them 3 days and then we'd move on to the next tutor group. So we'd get around to the whole school and go in a cycle across the year. But what we found is that the kids basically, before they came down, we did a whole school survey. With about 500 or 600 students participating in the survey. And they said 20% of them said they'd like more opportunities to engage with nature or gardening. And when they came down after that 3 days, we resurveyed them. And that jumped up initially to 60%. Because they just didn't know what it meant. Mm. And they hadn't had the experience. And it was fascinating. It changed my actually life and my view on education, because all of the things that I wanted to do in the classroom, like building confidence and resilience, I wasn't really achieving. But downstairs, when the kids were given full responsibility, I could see that happening. And the impact that was having on individual students. So for some of them, it shaped the careers they took later in life. They ended up going down one direction and then coming back to nature and dropping out of college and joining another course to become horticulturists. One gentleman, I was told years later, had done an economics degree in Imperial and ended up with his own horticulture business. But also kids who suffer from, you know, ADHD, or find it very difficult to pay attention in class. There's one student I'll never forget who was getting into trouble all the time and getting detentions. And he used to come down for that half an hour. And I put him on the chickens initially to run a workshop there. And after a few months, he went into the greenhouse and did some more kind of calming kind of work there. And I asked him, you know, how are you feeling about it? And he was so articulate and he didn't skip a beat in saying that, well, I don't get detentions after, you know, I'm in the garden because I can actually pay attention in class. Mm. But the further I'm away from that experience at the end of the day, I start to lose concentration. And the interesting thing was that even though we had actually quite a lot of kind of services in the school at the time, and they still do, but we didn't, and this is the problem, we're not reacting as an education system to what we see, but also what we know is in the scientific literature. There's like so much research that extols the benefits of engaging students with nature. And if you look at like the research with kids who are under 12, you're talking about improvements in coordination, balance, motor skills, stress reduction. So, you know, there's evidence that it improves mood, reduces stress, aids their own kind of ability to kind of self-regulate their emotions. And there's evidence to show that the kids who are spending time in nature are just happier.
1: Yeah, so as

0: things stand now, though, in our education system? A, if you want to teach kids about nature, are you crowbarring it in or in and around the existing curriculum? And B, is there funding there if they want to set up a greenhouse or something of that nature?
1: So I think it depends on your experience, okay? So like if I just literally finished up with the first year class there, and I'm teaching them about area, how to calculate area of a regular object. So then basically a regular shape. So I was like, right, 10 minutes. I was like, guys, let's walk fast. And we walked downstairs and I taught them some names of trees. And I was like, right, I went through all the trees and I said like, and showed them the leaves. And I said, pick the leaf that you want. And we walked back upstairs. And I was like, right, now we're going to calculate the area in a regularly shaped object. And they had to figure out how to do that. So it's just like, and they were like on a high after a little walk and knowing the names of a couple of trees. So I think it depends on your own level of knowledge, and teachers lack the confidence and to do this. Sorry, can you hear the announcements behind me? I'm not sure if you can.
0: No.
1: Is that coming through? No, great. Okay, I've got this blaring in my ear. So the other thing, there is funding from the Department of Education, but unfortunately it's just not enough. Like, so in Ord Scoil na Móra, the curriculum is packed. There's no doubt about that. And teachers are kind of concerned we're getting through it. But you can have a nature first mindset, and with training, show people how to bring that into your subject area. But in Ord Scoil, the reason why we've made progress is because we've had like 20,000 a year for 3 years from Sanofi. And currently we've been funded by SSE Electricity for 2 years. And that helps us to buy in a team of two people who work between them 3 days a week to facilitate the classes that we run in a big commercial, you know, polycarbonate tunnel downstairs. It's basically the model that I replicated in London. And so you've got like, it's incredible because you've got 660 first, second and third year students that go down there every month. And they're trained, but they're delivered a 1 hour workshop by TY students who are trained. But I can't do that because I'm teaching full time.
0: Yeah.
1: And so you need, if we're going to make changes, we actually need people who have the time and the experience to do this. And so you have like, you know, special needs assistants in schools around the country, and they do an amazing job. If you could put a nature assistant in a school for a few days a week, or even share between schools, you'd transform education in the morning. And as I said, there's so many kind of co-benefits for that.
0: Yeah.
1: And
0: this has got a big reaction, Patrick, from listeners, but I just want to read out one text from a listener. Please tell that man that nature was taught in school since the first schools were set up. I was a primary school teacher all my life. We teachers all had nature tables, and we brought the children regularly for nature walks. Then sometime in the 2000s, with the revised curriculum, the department decided to make science a subject, and the focus was very much on experiments and the mathematical side of science. And nature was very much relegated, but most of us ignored it and continued to emphasize the natural world in their own environment, which is kind of a version of what you've already been saying. There's a lot of willingness from teachers, and I suppose innovation to try and keep that at the centre of the curriculum. Patrick, we have to leave it there, though. Thank you so much for speaking to us today. That was Dr. Patrick Kerwin there from Ord Scoil na Móra in Waterford, as he mentioned a few times there. Anyway, let's remind you what's in the cash machine.
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0: 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Answer within 5 rings. Remember exactly the amount of money I said there, and we will give it to you. You are listening to the Moncrief Show on News Talk. We're going to take a break. After that, news from around the world.
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0: You are listening to the Moncrief Show on News Talk. 087 1400 106 is our WhatsApp number. Jonathan DeBurker-Butler joins us once again to bring us stories from other parts of the world. Jonathan, good afternoon to you. Kazakhstan. We're going to go to first. Now, you do hear, you know, it's a routine thing. All countries have kind of military exercises, naval exercises, but not ones where multiple people died.
18: Yeah, so this was a kind of a freak accident that happened last Thursday on the 24th. Kazakhstan, it wouldn't have a massive military, and its navy isn't that massive either. It's got about 3,000 personnel who are based on the Caspian Sea. Caspian Sea is huge. You've got to remember, it's about 4.5 times the size of Ireland.
0: Crikey.
18: So, as you can imagine, you know, like any body of water, and particularly a body of water that big, the weather's going to change quite dramatically, and it can change quite suddenly. And that's what appears to have happened in this particular instance. And given that there was over 500 military personnel involved in the whole of the military exercise, perhaps the fact that these 14 people who died, that it actually happened to them, you know, maybe they were lucky there wasn't more, to be honest, given the amount of people who were involved. However, in this case, what seems to have happened is that a group of 17 very young men, aged between 19 and 21, they were disembarking from a patrol boat near Akhtau, which is on the east coast of the Caspian Sea, right? Mm. And then the weather changed quite quickly, and they got swept out to sea. Now, three of them were saved, miraculously, but 14 of them unfortunately perished. So as a result, authorities in Kazakhstan have arrested five defense ministry officials, including the first deputy Navy commander, right? And they're looking into various aspects of how they conducted themselves, right? So there's suspicions of negligence and violations of navigation rules, various things like that. They're looking at the decisions that were taken of those by those arrested and their adherence to safety rules and so on. So, you know, it caused a major shock, as you can imagine, within the country. So a national day of mourning was declared on the Friday, as you can imagine.
0: Yeah. And those people who've been arrested, what might they be charged with other than breaking... have they broken any laws per se, rather than the kind of regulations of their job?
18: Well, I suppose it would be around negligence is what they'd be looking at, and whether they carried out their inspections and those kind of things specifically. You have to remember where it is. I know I always say this, but you got to remember where these things are, right? So Kazakhstan, right, the current guy who's Yamar Takayev, he's been there since 2019. He looks like he's going to roll on indefinitely, even though he's sort of 73 years of age. And before him was Nursultan Nabayev, if I'm not mistaken, who was there for 20 plus years. So that's the kind of place you're talking about. Okay, I don't want to insult anybody from Kazakhstan, but the whole human rights thing wouldn't be brilliant.
0: No.
18: And I suppose what I'm trying to get at here is that somebody has to take the blame. Somebody has to be thrown under the bus, and it can't be seen to be going to the government.
0: Yes.
18: It has to be people within an organization who are negligent for
0: this. Has this ever happened there before, or anything like this?
18: Yeah, they've had a problem. They had a problem back in 2015, I think it was, where four servicemen died during another military exercise, again, because the weather turned and it appears they drowned.
0: Yeah. Crikey. Right, South Africa we're going to go to next. An even more depressing story. This is femicides or murders of women seem to be... Is there an epidemic of it almost? Or was that too strong a word?
18: There is. And I think really what's going on here is that on top of this, so I'll give a bit of context if I may, right?
0: Yeah.
18: So over the last couple of months, South Africa has been sort of reeling from this, what appears to be a peak in sort of femicides, or at least there seems to be a lot of focus on what were, when I looked at this story, nine bodies, on, when I looked at it on Friday, nine bodies that were discovered outside of Johannesburg.
0: Together?
18: Very close together,
0: okay, right?
18: Has now gone up to 12. So they found three more between Saturday and Monday, okay? So at this stage, they've made three arrests in that context, okay? And they're not sure if they're related or if there is a serial killer on the loose, okay? Mm. Now, it's within that context that a man was arrested last week, a man by the name of Shadrach Sabia. Okay, now he was the Deputy National Commissioner of the National Police. He was the head, so there's five deputy commissioners there. He was the head of crime detection, okay? So the timing of this is absolutely awful because he's been accused and he's facing charges now of rape, people trafficking, and two counts of grooming a child, okay?
0: Oh my word.
18: So... it's all happening within that time. You know, the very people who are supposed to be protecting women, looking after them, and one of them is now up for a rape charge and of grooming a child.
0: Yeah. And so that's kind of almost separate to the murders of the women.
18: Yes, they're different from the murders of the women, all right.
0: Yeah.
18: But as you can imagine, as people are out protesting against this apparent... this massive problem with femicides that they have in the country. I think there's something like this statistically, there's 12.2 women killed per 100,000 people, right? And that is about six times the global average, right? Now, it has a massive murder problem anyway.
0: Yeah.
18: I think there was over 5,000 people were murdered in South Africa between April and July this year alone. But this really has focused attention on what's been happening there. Has been ongoing for a long time, but there seems to be sort of a wave at the moment in this particular area.
0: Yeah, and this particular guy who's been arrested, have there been any questions about his integrity before?
18: Yes, there has, yeah. So this Sadrik Sabia has been involved. He was suspended about 18 months ago, I think, from his job as Deputy National Commissioner because of, kickbacks and gifts, shall we say, that he allegedly received from a businessman who maybe isn't a businessman, really, who later won a police contract, something to do with health or something like that. Mm. And then there was the transfer of investigations. He made the transfer of investigations from the state of KwaZulu-Natal to the National Police Force. And there's no reason as to why he's done that, or at least none has been given yet. So controversial, and he always has been a controversial idea, individual.
0: Oh my word. Right, Fiji, and where there's an epidemic of a different sort, a HIV epidemic.
18: Yeah, strange one this, and I suppose more than anything it's an indication that this particular virus is not going away anytime soon. And it's, you think in certain places it's been dealt with, but it clearly hasn't here. And the government there has now declared a national emergency because of a surge in cases, right? So I'll give you a few statistics around this, if you don't mind. So in 2014, there were less than 500 people who had HIV in Fiji, right? So a population of about a million people there, right? In 2024, that went up to 5,900. And we think it's about 9,100 now. Okay, so it really is growing. And there's various reasons for that. Spiraling drug use, unsafe sex, needle sharing, and a specific thing which is called Bluetoothing or hotspotting. Have you ever heard of that before?
0: No.
18: Okay, so this is a particularly grim scenario where people will take heroin, or crystal meth, and they might buy one hit of it, put it into the syringe, they'd inject it into themselves, and then as it's going through their bloodstream, they will remove some of their blood with the same syringe or with a syringe, and then pass it on to two or three other people who share that syringe. And this is because it's cheap. You get the hit, although the high isn't as big as it would be if you got the pure stuff into you or whatever. But it is cheaper, and it will do something for you. And for people who are in poverty there in Fiji, it's just a way of getting the high that they apparently are addicted to.
0: Yeah, and so what's the government of Fiji planning to do about this?
18: Well, the first thing, and this is another thing around it, is because apparently in certain pharmacies they won't give you a syringe unless you have a prescription, right? So they're hard to come by. So this was another reason why they were sharing these needles
0: around. Dirty syringes.
18: Yeah, exactly. So they declared that national emergency, and they said one of the things they're going to do is make these needles available for users, okay? Which is quite a bold step, okay? You think about the problems that we've had here and trying to get that.
0: Yeah.
18: But this is a very conservative country, and the idea for many people is if you start letting people, share syringes, give them clean syringes, and then it just encourages them to take drugs. That would be the conservative and slightly uneducated view. Mm. But that's the one thing that they're going to do, and then education around it as well, obviously, because that's a big part of it. Apparently in 2025, only 39% of people with HIV knew they actually had it, and only 22% of them were accessing treatment for it. And the treatment is very simple. It's one drug a day.
0: Yeah.
18: And you can manage the condition. It's a manageable condition now.
0: And is that available in Fiji?
18: Well, that will become, it is available, but it's that lack of knowledge that's not there. Probably more to do with stigma more than anything, that people are just burying their head in the sand and they don't want to know that they have the disease because they don't want to be tarnished with it. Mm. So hopefully they can turn it around.
0: Yeah. Okay. Italy, we're going to go to next, which a similar move to, as I recall, took place in France. They've banned the burqa and the niqab in schools.
18: Yes, they have. The government has approved a ban to ban the burqa and the niqab in schools. They will keep the hijab. Okay, so the burqa is the full covering, the niqab is the veil with the slit so you can see through the eyes or whatever. And then the hijab is the headscarf, okay, where you can see the full face. So they're keeping that there and they're allowing that to happen. So this was announced by Giorgia Meloni, the Prime Minister, obviously, and the head of the Fratelli d'Italia. And she said that she was bringing it in because it's a common sense tool that will not divide people, but will really help to integrate people, okay? So that's the headline. But there's another aspect of this which is kind of escaping under the radar a little bit, and that is the introduction of a 30% cap on schools, okay? Children who can't speak Italian properly, okay, will be capped at 30% in their first year of primary school, middle school, and then high school as well.
0: Okay.
18: So it's an interesting one, and what they're saying here is that the aim is to avoid what they're calling ghetto classes, where you'd have, you know, 50% of the class who can't speak Italian, the other 50 who can, and then, you know, people not being able to integrate into Italian society. This is the idea.
0: Yeah.
18: So they're trying to spread the burden, shall we say, around to other schools if there's too many in one school. Obviously, the reaction to this has been different depending on your you know, side of the political leaning. So centre-left have kind of condemned it and saying, you know, said that it's, you know, pandering to the far right and that kind of thing. The far right, who is now made up of Lega and a new party called Futuro Nazionale, which was founded, I think, only this year, but seems to be gaining quite a bit of traction in the country. Futuro Nazionale, they have welcomed this, but they have said that it should have been done years ago. So as to how it's going to plan out, or, you know, the practicalities of it are going to play out, remains to be seen, but that's what they're doing.
0: And if in a scenario where they're capping it, that they're like, are they giving these kids some sort of test to test their language skills? And then if there's a cap, then where do they go?
18: So I'll give you primary schools, for example, right? So in primary schools, the cap will cover non-Italian citizens who have either not been born in Italy or who have not attended at least 2 years of nursery school in Italy, right?
0: Yeah.
18: So in answer to your question around tests, no, they're not giving them those tests. They're just going to look at their status and then they're going to move them around in that respect. If they feel that the language is not being catered for, they will offer extra classes. And I think they're even offering classes to the parents of the children in order to help them encourage their children to speak Italian in the country.
0: Ah, right, okay. And of course, there's an election next year in Italy, and there's a bit of pressure on Meloni from the far-right section.
18: From the far-right, I mean, she's done remarkably well, if she lasts the term, to actually last the term, because she must be one of the few prime ministers in the last 80 years to actually last a term, but she is under pressure from different sides.
0: Yeah, right. Canada, we're going to go to finally, where there's a bit of panic. Is it now? Have rats been spotted, or what's going on?
18: A rat has been spotted, and I think it's a dead one. So this is
0: in Alberta.
18: This is specifically in Alberta, okay, which wouldn't be the most populated part of the world, or indeed part of Canada. And this was in a town called Bowden, okay, small town in Alberta. And they announced the discovery of a dead rat, and they called on the province's rat patrol to investigate, right? It's a remarkable story. Alberta is effectively rat-free and has been since the 1950s, right? They have a very stringent anti-rat policy, okay?
0: Yeah, okay.
18: And they even have what they call a rat control zone, which is a strip of land measuring about 600 kilometres in length and 30 kilometres wide, where they go in twice a year and they do inspections on grain bins, silage pits and barns, and they make sure that there's no rats in the place. And for that reason, they have no rats in the place. So how this one got in, we don't really know at this stage. They're staying coy about it.
0: Okay. And was this rat found far from this particular zone that they patrol?
18: That I don't know. That is a good question. They haven't even announced where they actually found it. I assume it might have been found in some sort of commercial location, so maybe they don't want to tarnish the name of that location. But they're saying, telling people that they need to stay alert, report any sightings, and keep an eye out for rat droppings in the area, and report it to the rat patrol.
0: Okay, and other parts of Canada, are rats a big problem?
18: They are, yeah. They're in other parts. Apparently, they're a big problem everywhere. And because of global warming, according to some sources, the populations are going up. So in Toronto, apparently in the last 10 years, they've almost doubled. The numbers have almost doubled. But in Washington, D.C., they've gone up, for example. I know it's not in Canada before people text in, but it's not too far away, I suppose. In Washington, D.C., they've gone up fourfold. San Francisco, twice the number that were there 10 years ago. So they are becoming more and more of a problem.
0: Yeah. That's quite that they have a, and they do in Alberta have a like rat patrol. People.
18: They do, yeah. They have a, it's been there since the 1950s. So apparently the Norwegian rat or the Norway rat was moving very quickly towards Alberta, and it was coming into Saskatchewan, and then they decided, okay, we'll be fine because we've got the Rockies on the west, we've got a forest in the north, prairie in the south, they can't survive there. But they can survive in Saskatchewan on that eastern side. And so what we're going to do is we're going to set up this control zone and we're going to stop them from getting in. I actually posted a picture on my Instagram page of the posters that they used to put up in the 50s and 60s. It's a bit like that sort of thing that the British used to do, that your country needs you, that kind of thing. But in this case, it's about rats.
0: So. That's extraordinary. Right, so what should we look out for over the next week?
18: Okay, a few things coming up tomorrow is that scheduled execution of Krista Pike in Tennessee. She's been on death row since she was 18 years of age. There was a case brought to the governor, isn't it? The governor who can basically say it doesn't have to go ahead.
0: Yeah.
18: And he has said no to that. So she will be the first woman put to death in 200 years in Tennessee tomorrow. It's a very sad story, the whole thing, to be honest with you. On Saturday, the elections, there's elections taking place in Latvia. Interesting to see what the outcome there is. But perhaps more interesting than that is presidential elections in Brazil, where Lula is going up against Flavio Bolsonaro, the son of Jair. And it's very close, apparently.
0: Okay, we should keep an eye on that. Jonathan, thanks a million.
18: Thanks,
0: as
18: Sean.
0: Ever, Jonathan DeBucker-Butler, there you are listening to the Moncrief Show on Newstalk. We're going to take a break. After that, why are car lights so bright?
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0: You are listening to the Moncrief Show on News Talk. Kira's here to tell us what's coming up on the hard shoulder. Kira.
24: Yeah, we're going to be discussing today what it is like to be gay and Catholic in Ireland today. We're also going to be asking our listeners, the Garvaghy Road situation, how has that made them feel about a united Ireland? Does it feel further away? Does it feel closer at the moment? What do you think? And we're going to be speaking to Fianna Fáil TD Malcolm Byrne. He's proposing legislation that would ban AI chatbots for the under 16s, the ones that form sort of friendships and relationships with them, and whether or not they should be banned, or is there any good that could be in them maybe for certain kids. But we'll be discussing all of that from 4 o'clock.
0: Okay, that's all coming up on the hard shoulder just after the 4 o'clock news. Going back to green schools that we were talking about, Aoife says, I wish the green school people will have a word with their Department of Education colleagues that purchase plastic merch and other throwaway tat to give kids around other initiatives, fed up with the amount of useless plastic food lunchboxes and other such nonsense being brought home. Also, the amount of waste generated by the hot school meal scheme is mind-boggling. Leadership joined up thinking an actual action to cut waste is sorely needed, not just a rollout of an educational program, says Aoife. And of course, as you all know, there's maybe a journey to be gone with the hot school meal scheme to get it absolutely right. Another text says, the national school I went to a long time ago was surrounded by trees. We used to play in the field next door at lunchtime. I was there recently and all the trees are gone and the field is an astroturf playground. Gosh. A lot of people as well saying Wild Acres, that was mentioned by Patrick earlier on, is superb. A lot of people have been there and think it's absolutely sensational. And also Angie says, big shout out to local Wicklow councillor Danny Alvey, who set up an amazing voluntary organisation called Rewild Wicklow, which volunteers across many different projects across the country. If you find that the lights from other cars are blinding you, one of two things could be going on. It's a sign of your declining eyesight and the inevitable slide towards death. Or car lights are getting brighter. And the second is true, especially LED lights on cars. Motoring editor with the Sunday Independent, Ger Herbert, is there to tell us all about it. Good afternoon, Ger.
25: Good afternoon, Sean.
0: Why did they change car headlights?
25: Well, basically because they LED lights, and these have been fitted to cars for at least the last decade, even a decade and a half for some cars. They are brighter than halogens, they use less power, so they're more efficient and they last longer. So for all of those reasons, they're the way forward. Also for car designers as well, they can do more with lighting and they can make more of a kind of signature style with lighting. But the main reason is they're more efficient and they last longer.
0: Okay, and are they brighter? Are there regulations about keeping lights to a certain luminescence or below a certain luminescence?
25: Yeah, I mean, everything that goes into a car is tightly controlled and there's tight regulations and it has to be approved for sale in Europe. So once it's approved for by the EU, it can go on sale in any European country. So we don't have a whole lot of say over, you know, the kind of car lights that come into the country, but they are tightly regulated. But generally, they are smaller, they're more intense and they emit a bluer light. So it's actually quite harsh on your eyes. And I think that's really what gets people, not only the brightness, but that really, really blue light. So they don't have those sort of warm tones of the halogen bulbs. The other problem is, Sean, that we're driving more SUVs and crossovers. So we're all at different heights on the road. Some are really high off the road and some are not so high. And then if you're in a saloon or a hatchback, you're closer to the road. And therefore you're looking at these headlights that are mounted much higher. And that actually makes it much more difficult to see at night as well. So all of these are combining to make people, you know, just almost, some people actually just not drive at night because they just can't bear the whole idea of being blinded like this.
0: Yeah, and actually, Anne, who's in Kerry, says, as the ratio of xenon headlights has been increasing, I've had to reduce after dark driving to an absolute minimum. Doable in summer, very restrictive in winter. The lights dazzle me for a couple of seconds after the vehicle has passed. With a string of oncoming vehicles, I have to slow to a virtual halt. I have sourced some yellow-lensed anti-glare glasses. They help, but not really adequately. Lots of people I've discussed this with are having similar problems, including many much younger than me. I'm a 70-year-old woman with good vision. The issue should be prioritised as part of the NCT, perhaps. Softer, warmer bulbs are the obvious solution. They always provided more than ample illumination, but it externally applied the film might serve a similar purpose. That's interesting. So that kind of, there does seem to be a lot of anecdotal evidence that that's keeping people off the road then. Maybe they're a wee bit dangerous.
25: Yeah, and definitely the older people. Now, it's not necessarily just older people, but your eyes do become more sensitive to light as you get older, and therefore the harshness, as I said, that blue light. What I can never understand, though, is LED lights do come in different colours. Like, you can actually use warmer versions. So I've no idea why car companies have always gone for this bluer, this blue hue to the light, which actually does make it more harsh. But definitely, you know, I mean, if you are in that situation, I would definitely say go and have your eyes examined and just discuss it with an optician as to what you can do, because I mean, maybe the glasses for that lady are the solution, but there are other things. And just generally, you know, to stop yourself being dazzled, is just ensure your windscreen is clean. If you do wear glasses during the day and at night, make sure they're clean, all of your mirrors are clean, and that will reduce it. But I suppose the real safety issue is that being blinded for a split second and you literally can see nothing on the road, and that is both frightening and dangerous.
0: Yeah. Now, the other thing, and people are texting in about this as well, is that, you know, in the old days, you could at least swear at someone when they didn't dip their lights quickly or at all. And now there's an automatic function in most cars or many cars, but it seems to be a bit slow.
25: Yeah, I find it depends on the car. Some of them are really, really good and some of them are terrible. And if you sit in the car and rely on them, the chances are you get flashed, then you suddenly realise, oh God, it didn't dip in time. And others are just absolutely brilliant. But it's a technology that's evolving and that's developing. So you need to be careful, because sometimes actually the human instinct is faster than the machine. So, you know, that is the thing. But as we're going forward, what you get now, Sean, in some of the really kind of premium cars are these kind of matrix lighting. And what they do is, and this is sort of the future of LED lighting, is they get rid of the whole kind of high beam and low beam, and you leave the lights on the whole time, but they actually adjust to what's on the road, so they can actually detect a pedestrian or a cyclist or another car, and they just partially block out the light so that the other car, the other person on the road, is not blinded. So almost intelligent lighting is what we're moving towards, but again, it depends on the car as to whether, you know, not how effective it actually is on the road. But that's generally where we're heading with light.
0: Yeah, okay. And it depends on how intelligent they are. And that intelligence seems to vary from car to car.
25: Yeah, absolutely. So you have to be careful about that. But this definitely is an issue. And actually in the UK, the Department for Transport commissioned a report, and they had various different studies about real world experiences. And the RAC did an opinion poll, and there was an overwhelming reaction from drivers that this is an issue. But at the moment, there's nothing to say that car makers are going to change anytime soon. As I said, there's too many benefits from their point of view for LED lighting to change it, you know, anytime soon, as I said, unfortunately.
0: Yeah, everyone's given out about them. When it's raining at night, you can't see a thing with those lights, as another texter. The problem you mentioned, though, a few minutes ago, about some people are driving SUVs, some people aren't, and those lights are at different levels. Is there anything that can be done about that?
25: No, again, not really. And as I said, the person who is lowest to the ground, so there's somebody probably in an older car, if you're in a saloon or a hatchback, you're going to get the full glare of that. Now, the other problem is, Sean, that a lot of people just have their headlights are misaligned, because this is one of the main reasons why people fail the NCT. So that also makes things more difficult. So you really do have to ensure that your headlights are aligned correctly, because the problem with that is that bright band that's meant to be shining on the road. So that's, you know, so you can actually see what's exactly on the road is actually tilting into people's eyes. So that's a problem. And it's very easy to knock them out of alignment. You know, potholes, bad roads, anything like that can do it. So that's something you need to check. So if you're getting flashed on the road, it may not be necessarily the brightness of your bulbs. They could be just actually misaligned.
0: Gerard, thanks a million for talking to us today. That was Geraldine Herbert there, motoring editor and columnist with the Sunday Independent. That's our lot for today. Shane and Ciara are up next on The Hard Shoulder. Our production team today, Simon Tierney, Michael Quilligan, Mia Mulroney, Claire Darmody and Yvonne O'Rourke. We'll talk to you tomorrow at 2 o'clock. See you then.
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24: Bill to protect children from AI chatbot friends introduced in the Dáil today. Practical ways to avoid wasting money and food through waste. And Mark Zuckerberg donates €150,000 to 3 GAA clubs in West Waterford.
25: The money will be paid over 2 years, €25,000 this year and €25,000 next year. And by all accounts, they are incredibly happy about this.
2: Plus, the Climate Change Advisory Council tells government to stop treating extreme events as one-off emergencies. What's it like to be gay and a practicing Catholic in Ireland in 2026? And Minister Helen McEntee says a mediator is likely to help resolve the ongoing standoff in Drumcree.
3: It's been a very challenging time, particularly for the community, and it's really important that this is resolved through dialogue. But also, I'll repeat what I said the other day, it's really important that people in the community do not have a march force in them, very clearly this is not something that people want.
24: As always, though, we want to hear from you throughout the show. 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
6: It's 4 o'clock. Good afternoon. The North's First Minister, Michelle O'Neill, is in Dublin to meet Taoiseach Micheál Martin and Taoiseach Simon Harris to discuss the Drumcree dispute. Sinn Féin President Mary Lou MacDonald will also attend the meeting at government buildings. The Northern Secretary, Chris Bryant, has arrived at Hillsborough Castle for another round of talks aimed at breaking the Drumcree standoff. Our reporter James Gould is there.
12: Efforts continue to find a way through a third day of the Drumcree standoff. Things are noticeably quieter in Portadown, with schools reopened and only a small police presence around Drumcree and the Gravahee Road. But the dispute remains unresolved. Portadown District says the parade determination is still live and members are ready to walk when the police can facilitate it. The Secretary of State is continuing talks after describing yesterday's discussions as very positive.
6: A man in his 20s has been arrested in connection with the serious assault of a woman in North Dublin. The alleged incident happened yesterday afternoon near Main Street in Balmain. The woman in her 30s is being treated at Beaumont Hospital for injuries described as serious. Gardaí are appealing for witnesses. A couple named as witnesses in Conor McGregor's failed civil court rape appeal are due to appear in court again in November after being charged with perjury. 38-year-old Samantha O'Reilly and 39-year-old Stephen Cummins, both of Cherry Orchard Green, Ballyfermot, appeared before Dublin District Court today, Jemmy O'Hara reports.
15: The couple are accused of making false statements material to the proceedings in an affidavit on the 14th of January last year, while Miss O'Reilly also faces an additional charge of the same offence on the 6th of May 2025. Judge Michelle Finan heard there was no objection to bail and ordered both accused to sign on every week at a Garda station, remain contactable by phone and have no direct or indirect contact with witnesses. Nikita Hand sued Conor McGregor in the High Court in 2024, accusing him of raping her in a Dublin hotel on the 9th of December 2018. Conor McGregor denied the allegation and sought to introduce fresh evidence that he was not responsible for bruising on Miss Hand's body during his appeal. That evidence included affidavits from Miss O'Reilly and Mr. Cummins, who lived across the road from Miss Hand in late 2018.
6: A status yellow wind warning is now in place for Munster, Galway, Mayo and Sligo. A status yellow rain warning is also in place for Cork, Kerry and Waterford, with the potential for localised flooding. Wicklow and Wexford will come under a similar alert from 9 tonight. And that's it for now. More at 5.
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18: A very good afternoon. I'm Will O'Callaghan. Republic of Ireland boss Carla Ward has confirmed that her newly appointed assistant Brian Sorensen will be combining his role with taking interim charge of Aston Villa. Sorensen has replaced Gary Cronin on Ward's management team in advance of the World Cup playoff against Kazakhstan. Ward says the Danish coach will link up for the next two international windows and they'll then make a decision on his future involvement at the end of the year. Crystal Palace midfielder Sinead Hopcroft has been called up for those World Cup qualifiers against Kazakhstan next month. There's a return for Heather Payne, but Ruaisha Littlejohn has been left out as she continues to search for a new club. Key trio, Katie McCabe, Marissa Shiva and Denise O'Sullivan will all miss that first leg in Astana. Boston Lowell has linked up with the Republic of Ireland squad ahead of Thursday's Nations League clash with Austria. The Stoke player has been brought in by manager Hamer Hallgrimsson after completing his rehabilitation from a recent injury. Rory Grugan says he's happy to close the circle on his intercounty football career after winning an Ulster title this summer. The 2024 All-Ireland winner has called time after 15 seasons representing the Orchard County. Manager Kieran McGeaney will also have to plan without defender James Morgan, who has also announced his retirement today. And Craig Casey and Jeremy Lockman are both set to return from Munster against the Bulls in the United Rugby Championship this weekend. Head coach Clayton McMillan has also been boosted by Shane Daly, Ruan Quinn, Tom Ahern and Jack Ainger, all returning to training this week. To hear live commentary of the Republic of Ireland against Austria this Thursday, download the Go Loud app now.
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6: Wet and windy this evening with localised flooding possible in places. Lowest temperatures tonight, 10 to 14 degrees. And now you're up to date on News Talk.
24: Thank you for that, Bernie. You are listening to The Hard Shoulder with Shane Coman and Ciara Kelly. And there's lots to come on the show this evening between now and 7pm.
2: There is, Ciara. We are throwing away €700 worth of food every year. That's the average household in Ireland is doing that.
24: 60 quid a month, that's a lot of money.
2: It's a big amount of money. So we are going to be talking about practical ways of actually trying to reduce your food waste.
24: Yep. And the Climate Change Advisory Council have urged the government to stop treating extreme weather events here as one-off emergency. This is big storms or floods or those types of events. Professor Mary Burke, an expert in natural flood management at Trinity College Dublin's Department of Geography, is going to join us in about 20 minutes' time for more on this and what we should be doing by way of approaching how our weather is changing.
2: And what's it like to be gay and a practicing Catholic in Ireland in 2026? Our reporter Sarah Madden is going to be exploring this before 5 o'clock. Interesting.
24: The other thing, of course, Shane, we will be talking about later on in the show is the situation in Drumcree, the Garvaghy Road. Obviously, it seems to have calmed a little bit today.
2: Yeah.
24: I think we're all very glad to see it because those sectarian tensions that we saw over the weekend, the standoff, all of that, it brought most of us, I'd say, are of a certain age, back to the bad old days 30 years ago of what Northern Ireland was in the news for constantly and how much better it is that it is no longer like that. But did it make you think any differently about United Ireland? People are pushing all the time for a referendum, a border poll, what it's going to look like, this vision of a shared island, all of these ideas. But are we really there yet at all?
2: It's a good question. I think my answer would be, you know, we shouldn't be dictated to by one-off events like this. I understand why people, and we've had loads of people texting and saying, oh, you know what, I was for it, but now I'm against it. I mean, if the depth of our allegiance to United Ireland can't withstand what we've gone through in the last 3 days, well, then the depth isn't really there at all, I would argue.
24: Yeah, and you may well be right. I would also argues on the slightly other side of the coin that perhaps we are naive to think that there would be any kind of appetite among both communities in Northern Ireland for one. There may be still an appetite in the nationalist community, but certainly the unionist community, I think, hold their traditions very dear, as is
2: well,
24: clear
2: sections.
24: To us.
2: I think there's a change. I do think there's a middle group that are more open to the idea if they feel they're economically, they'd have a better life with the Republic. I think they'd be open to it, but I think there is a hardcore of loyalism that is still dead set against it, and we are seeing that play out in front of our eyes, I think.
24: Yeah, I think you're fully correct. And of course, there is a new bunch of people who just see themselves as Northern Irish and don't, you know, that kind of maybe Alliance voters, that they have a different attitude altogether. But some of that comes from the fact that there has been peace for the last 30 years. And I think some of that comes from the fact that sectarian tensions have been allowed to die down and dampen down. What's awful is when you scratch the surface, they can go both ways. But, you know, let us know.
2: Yeah, I'd love to hear from you. Has it changed your perspective? Is it something you've thought about over the last few days? Join in the conversation. Let us know. 087 1400 106.
24: Now, Fianna Fáil TD Malcolm Byrne today brought a bill before the Dáil aimed at restricting AI chatbots which simulate friendship or relationship with under 16-year-olds. And Fianna Fáil TD Malcolm Byrne joins us on the line now. Good evening to you, Malcolm. Tell us, first of all, what's contained in this bill and why you felt prompted to do this.
4: Good evening, Ciarán. Good evening to your listeners. So what we've seen in the last number of years is the rise of chatbots, and I'm sure most of your listeners are quite familiar where they've interacted with AI-enabled chatbots. I'm certainly see the benefit of them in certain cases. But the concern that we have is the rise of the chatbot that is specifically targeted at children, and where there aren't any safeguards in place, and where we're seeing the rise of what's referred to as an anthropomorphic chatbot. So in other words, it's a chatbot that appears to have human characteristics. And I'm quite an evangelist for using technology. I certainly see, you know, how we can use technology

0: seeks to do is it's all about safety by design. So when, you know, these chatbots or you know, these products and services are going on the market, that there would be a prohibition on making available specified AI companion services and intimate AI services that are aimed at children, at those under the age of 16, as well as empowering Commissioner Mann, which is the regulatory authority in this area, to supervise and enforce compliance.
1: Okay. And I'm not sure many people would disagree with you about it being necessary to regulate this or to challenge these chatbots forming relationships where children might become attached to them. But playing devil's advocate slightly, I mean, AI isn't inherently evil. It's a tool, and it's a very powerful tool. And whilst it can be used in nefarious ways, it can also presumably be used in good ways and therapeutic ways. We're hearing great things about its abilities in the field of diagnostics and medicine and all sorts of things like that. Is it not possible, just to hear me out, that an AI chatbot, we always hear that children need like one good adult in their life, but not every child has one good adult. Some children are in awful situations of domestic abuse or neglect or in very challenging situations in their lives, and maybe they don't have anyone to turn to. Could it not be that AI chatbots were designed and regulated so that they were supportive and therapeutic and fulfilled some of those roles of one good adult in children's lives if they were designed properly and regulated properly, Malcolm? Is that beyond the beyonds?
0: Well, I entirely agree with you, Anna Kieran. I'm certainly, I mean, I'm an evangelist about how we use AI as a tool. AI is not the goal in itself. It's a tool that will help us to do things better. And certainly, as I said, you know, where we can use technology that will help in education or in play or in support, it makes sense. But precisely to your point, we have to look at, and this is also something now being considered at EU level, we have to look at safety by design. And the fear and what is actually happening at the moment is that kids are engaging in chatbots, and some of these chatbots are very deliberately targeted to engage in children. And it's been admitted by some of the tech companies that over a long period and, you know, developing conversations, that this has led to destructive thoughts among children. Yeah. There's certainly cases in the US where, you know, children have taken their own lives. Allegedly, yeah. Because of the interaction,
1: and their parents believe that the chatbot was involved in that, and I'm fully aware of all that, so I don't think that they should have unfettered access to our children. Mm-hmm. But do you think there could be a way of designing them or controlling them or regulating them so that they did play a positive role in our children's lives? Or do you think that we should just out and out ban them, that children are too young and could be manipulated in negative ways?
0: Well, I think it's where you have, and I mean, this is where it comes back to safety by design. I think what we're talking about is, you know, where you very specified AI companion services, and in some cases, what you have is intimate AI services. I think in those circumstances, I think, you know, you've got to kind of say, hang on, this is not appropriate for children. Certainly, I think where, you know, you have parental supervision and controls over a chatbot that may be helping a child to learn and so on, there's obviously a benefits here. But what this legislation is trying to prevent is what we are seeing at the moment, which is where there are chatbots that are out there that mimic human emotions and interactions, that are, you know, effectively designed to build a relationship with the child, and the risks that are involved in that are far too great. And this isn't something, you know, people often think about this is, oh, you know, the robots of the future coming to get us. This is a reality in terms of what is available that's out there now. It is a broadly unregulated sector. It's part of the reason I've been drafting this legislation, and you know, quite recently the EU Kids Act has come out, which, you know, also makes reference to that it's hoping to address some of this. But I do think we need to take seriously, you know, how children are increasingly interacting with technology. And I'm you know, I'm certainly, like yourself, not a Luddite. I'm a big believer in using it. It should be used in the classroom and at home. But these kind of chatbots that imitate humans, you know, it there are far too many risks involved, and we need to have safety by design in place and a way of enforcing, you know, if companies don't comply with the rules.
1: I wonder, Malcolm, are parents fully aware of things like the chatbots that fulfill intimate roles in people's lives, so you can almost design them into the perfect girlfriend, shall we call it, who will engage sex

0: actually online, will act in a way online. I wonder, do they know parents that they exist and that they are interacting with their kids in many cases?
1: I can't speak, obviously, you know, for every parent, but I think there has to be real concerns. Probably, you know, the most played game or accessible game in Ireland is Roblox, and lots of kids play it online. And there are concerns, obviously, around, you know, what happens in Roblox. And I certainly know when that's been examined, a lot of parents weren't aware about what was going on. And I think parents can be well-intentioned in terms of kind of saying, oh, look, here's, you know, somebody that can interact with my child, particularly if you know, they're time poor or whatever. But I think, yes, part of the process has to be around education. But we equally need to make sure that, you know, where a parent may not have the skills, that we know that as a state and indeed at EU level, that we are taking action to ensure safety by design, but also to prevent those dangerous situations whereby a child could develop an emotional bond.
0: Yeah.
1: With an AI-enabled chatbot, which mimics human emotion. And I think we've got to, like, this is an issue that's happening now. It's not something that's that we're going to be seeing years into the future.
0: No, this is Black Mirror stuff. Look, thank you very much for joining us. That is Fianna Fáil TD there, Malcolm Byrne. Shane, were you aware, because it's relatively recent that I became aware about the chatbots that can fulfill your every need, Moria, as in physically, sexually, and they do target kids, and they are out there, and they are molding themselves like an add-on to porn, I suppose. But
2: it's quite frightening.
0: Yeah, it really is. Let us know what you think about all of that, and also, were you aware of it? Because, as I say, maybe I'm the only parent in the country who didn't really know about it up until recently. But 087-1400-106.
2: Up next, how do you fancy saving up to €60 a month? That's the amount, believe it or not, we're throwing out in food waste every 4 weeks or so. We've got tips on how to reduce that cost next.
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0: Now, all of this week here on The Hard Shoulder, we have a lovely autumnal city break to give away every day with thanks to the gorgeous four-star hotel, the Kingsley in Cork, with cosy bedrooms, delicious dining, a luxury award-winning spa and pet-friendly rooms. The Kingsley has everything you might need for an urban retreat in Cork City. And today, as in every day, we have a two-night stay in an elegant guest room with breakfast both mornings and dinner in the Springboard restaurant on an evening of your choice. Just have a little listen to this.

0: And if that doesn't make the hair stand up on the back of your neck, I don't know what does. That, of course, was Titanic. But for your chance to win, you have to answer this question. Which Cork harbour town was the final port of call for the Titanic before it began its transatlantic voyage in 1912? Is it A, Cove, or is it B, Ringaskiddy? A, Cove, or B, Ringaskiddy? Text your answer to us now at 53106 at a cost of 30 cents, and we will be announcing the winner of that phenomenal prize. Shane Coleman is very jealous because I don't think he's allowed to take part.
1: No.
0: By the end of the show.
1: Okay, we will go on now with UN International Day of Awareness of Food Waste. The EPA has said food waste costs the average Irish household €60 a month, or about €700 a year. So, what's the best way to tackle this? We are joined by the CEO of Voice of Irish Concern for the Environment, Tad Kurakowski. Tad, thank you indeed for talking to us. Before we get to the sort of practical measures, it is extraordinary how much we are wasting, isn't it? And how little we know about it.
2: Yeah, thanks very much for having us on, Shane. Yeah, it is. The volumes of food waste are huge. I suppose they account for about 10% of global greenhouse gas emissions globally, I suppose. And, you know, like that, about €700 of, you know, the food that we buy every year is food that we throw straight back out again. So, like, there's a number of, you know, we need to address this in terms of the waste of this,
1: yeah,
2: but also, you know, for ourselves, save money for ourselves. But yeah, also when we think about kind of about 1 in 11 people in Ireland experience food insecurity even still. So I suppose it's a huge issue here around the distribution of food, making sure that we're not wasting things that could otherwise be useful for people.
1: Okay. You believe it's all about three things: planning, planning, and planning.
2: Yeah, pretty much. When it comes to the household, you know, there are things we can do, and it comes down to, I would usually say it's three things: plan, store, and use. And okay, how you do each of those is what we're going to do to kind of avoid food waste. But it starts with the planning. And that's the really simple, the obvious thing. We've been told it since we were kids or since we started shopping ourselves. But to think about what you're going to eat for the week, make your plan and buy the food accordingly for the plan, so that you end up with enough food for what you want to make, but not kind of going out buying lots of stuff and having half the ingredients for a whole bunch of dinners, but not enough for what you need at all.
1: Okay, a lot of food waste in our house anyway is fruit and veg. I'm guessing we're not that different. How do you go about reducing that?
2: So yeah, when it comes to the food waste in the house, it's going to be fruit, veg and bread. They're the big ones that go that go off, that people throw out the most. And so that's when it comes to the storing part. And so, like, one of the big things is when you come back from your shop, anyone who's ever worked in retail will know about rotating the shelves and all that, but making sure you're using up what's there before you went out first. So kind of an eat first bowl is a really classic one, you know, having a bowl of the fruit that you need to use first before you get to the fresh stuff or the newer stuff that you just brought in. And then knowing how to use your fridge. So the top of your fridge is going to be a little bit warmer than the bottom of your fridge, and the door of your fridge is going to be kind of, the temperatures are going to vary a lot as you open and close it and open and close it. So the door is really good for jars of jams and all that kind of stuff, you know, or that kind of preserves, those things. The top of your fridge is really good for kind of your cheeses, those kinds of things. And then the bottom of your fridge, you kind of tend to keep your meats and those kinds of things there. And then there's some kind of interesting little kind of rules and stuff like that, though. You know, bananas, I think a lot of people probably know at this stage, but bananas will kind of make other fruit around them go off much, much faster.
1: Do they? I did not know that. Right. So don't put bananas in with other fruit.
2: If you have a fruit bowl and you stick your bananas on top, all the fruit underneath is going to start going very ripe very, very quickly. So if you store them to one side or kind of in a separate place, it'll help keep those things. On the other hand, if you've bought an avocado and it's not ripe enough yet, stick it over there with the bananas and it'll help ripen it up a little bit more. And interesting, onions do a similar thing to potatoes. So I know a lot of people keep their onions and potatoes together. If you keep them separate, they'll both last a little bit longer. So it's just one of those little kind of funny kind of things there, that, you know, just how we can kind of extend the life of things just by how we store them and use them. And then the other thing is labeling things as you put them into your freezer. So, you know, a lot of people have a freezer and it's full of stuff from however many years ago, and you have no idea what it is.
1: Yeah.
2: And you kind of go to take something out and you have a box full of what we always call UFOs, unidentified frozen objects. and you have no idea what they are. And so just kind of making sure you label things as you put them, you know, if you're putting them in the freezer.
1: Put a date on them.
2: Just help kind of put a date on them. Helps you have an idea of what it is you're looking at when you're going in there. So then you can reuse it as opposed to just using it as a place to store something before you throw it away a bit later.
1: Leftovers, because there's a lot to be gained by recycling leftovers for another meal at another occasion.
2: Yeah, definitely. And again, that kind of comes down to the plan that you made at the start of the week where you thought about the different dinners you're going to have. And now you're going to go through your week, you're going to be making those, and you've got the leftovers. So again, that comes to the pieces that you don't think you're going to eat tomorrow. You put them in the container, put a label on them, put them in the freezer. But you can, you know, you can save yourself an awful lot of bother by making up an amount and having that for a day or two. You've got two or three nights dinners out of it already. Saved yourself a bit of work there as well. And I think that's kind of one of the great handy things. And then the other part out of that is you will end up with a lot of odds and ends and bits and pieces and the odd onion here or whatever. And that's great. You know, there's loads of ingredients or a load of recipes out there for things like the leftover curries or even just making soup and those kinds of things out of those bits.
1: Yeah, well, the internet's brilliant now. You can put three ingredients in and it'll give you a dinner to make from those three ingredients.
2: 100%. And there's a couple of brilliant resources out for this. Stopfoodwaste.ie has a number of those kind of resources out there. And they also talk a little bit, and one of the things we haven't talked about yet when you're doing your planning is to think about eating seasonally. So what are the fruits and veggies that are in season right now? They'll taste the best and they'll be slightly cheaper usually. And so that means because they're going to taste nicer, you're more likely to eat them as well. So thinking about that part as well. And again, there's a number of different seasonal calendars. Foodwaste.ie is one of the places that has them.
1: Okay.
2: But I think that's one of the other places.
1: Last question, Tad. Are you pretty good at it at this stage? Are you pretty good at not wasting food?
2: I can always be better. I was only defrosting my freezer recently and getting rid of a bunch of UFOs out of that myself. But, you know, you're always trying to be better. You know, I have a small man in the house who gets a little bit picky. So it's always, you know, kind of being aware of them as well and kind of bringing them into the cooking process, you know, kind of helping that, you know, whether this time of year it's great to go out and pick blackberries, but then they're into that kind of thing, or helping them to kind of getting them involved in the cooking. They're more likely to eat dinners out the other end. And so you're less likely to have that food waste out the other side of it too. And the very final piece as well, loads of us have households all over the country now should have or are getting the organic waste, the food waste bins in their houses.
1: Oh, yeah.
2: So making sure you're using that as well for the bits and pieces that you can't use in any other way as well is another.
1: Yeah, absolutely. There as well. Okay, listen, good to talk to you. Tad Kurakowski there, CEO of the Voice of Irish Concern for the Environment. Let us know, are you good at doing that? Are you good at limiting your food waste? Are you disaster? Let us know, 087-1400-106.
0: I think firing everything into an omelette is good before it turns.
1: Yeah. Yeah, hard to disagree with that.
0: Eggs are
1: fab.
0: Yeah, eggs are the magic food, aren't they? Now, the Climate Change Advisory Council have urged government to stop treating extreme weather events as one-off emergencies. Speaking this morning on News Talk's Breakfast, Peter Thorne, chair of the council's Adaptation Committee, highlighted the challenges with flood relief scheme delays.
3: We know that there are major flood problems in parts of the country, but it's a bit grim when you see that 30 out of the 54 are at a preliminary design stage. It's not as if we didn't know this was coming.
4: Yeah, and this was started 8 years ago in response to Storm Dara by the then government. And these were the identified priority areas to protect. Here we are eight years later with over half of them not even having progressed to an initial planning stage. It's flabbergasting.
0: And we should say that Kevin Boxer Moran, TD and Minister for State Responsibility for the Office of Public Works, has just announced in the last hour a programme of works taking in Sligo, Galway City, Mallow, Cavan and Port Leash, designated as five locations to receive 20 pumps and mobile water-filled flood barriers, which are called aquadams, to supplement local authorities' emergency equipment stores. So in a very timely fashion, something is actually happening about that this very day. But for more on all of this, I am joined now by Mary Burke, who is Professor in Geography at Trinity College in Dublin. Mary, can I presume that you agree with the Climate Advisory Council that we shouldn't be treating extreme extreme weather events as one-off sort of situations, we should be planning how to manage them on an ongoing basis going forward?
5: 100%. I have read, I'd say, most of this report. It's 49 pages long. But what I like is about their directness in this report. It's quite a punchy report. It gives equal time to everything that people are doing, the government is doing right now to get us on track. But it's also critical in some essential ways of really the pace at which things are happening and the lack of investment to get us prepared for these changes in climate that are here already. They're not a future thing, they're here already.
0: Okay, and obviously, you probably heard me say that they just announced some aquadams and some pumps to go around the country. But in general, what do we need to change, aside from perhaps our mindset, in terms of preparing so that we can deal with these things, you know, immediately when they happen, rather than having to play catch up after people's homes have been flooded or after people's electricity has been cut off, etc.?
5: Well, I think the essential thing is not to deal with them immediately when they're happening. It's to prepare properly ahead of time and to have all of our ducks in a row. And that can be advice that is taken up at every level, from local people right up to the top governance area. So what we need to do is, first of all, accept the climate change is with us, that it's out of our control. We cannot engineer our way out of it, and that we have to bring in every tool in our armory to try and mitigate the worst effects of these extreme events. And we're not only talking about floods, but we're talking about droughts and heat. And what's wonderful to know is that sometimes some of the ways in which we can combat individual hazards like floods can also serve multi-functions and help us with the heat and the drought issues as well.
0: Okay, explain that to our listeners and indeed to me, Mary.
5: Okay, so if you think about how horrible it was to be in an urban area this summer, the humidity and the heat, and if you either were fortunate enough to live in one of our leafy suburbs, you would have noticed that it was much cooler in areas where there was trees casting shade. And it's been documented that you can get a 70-degree centigrade reduction in the air temperature in a shady spot, whether it's a building throwing shade or a tree. So if we can plant more trees in our urban areas or in our green parks, not have so much open flat space, punctuate them with shelter, that has several different functions. So one, it will give us lower temperatures underneath the tree. It will be shade for animals and for people. It will, if there's enough there, they can reduce noise pollution, they can clean the air. And if it's on a slope that's contributing water when it does rain intensely, they can slow down the flow of that water in several different ways by getting in the way of the water and causing it to slow down. The roots penetrate the soil and they can allow the water to seep into the soil. And as well as everything else, it's increasing our biodiversity.
0: Okay, so trees obviously siphoning off water, so they're beneficial. I imagine though that trees aren't necessarily the solution along Sandy Mount Strand in Dublin where you know they're at flood risk and places like that. So what do you do with our coastlines or are they a bigger challenge?
5: Well, I'm glad you mentioned that because, of course, flooding isn't just one thing. It's not just river flooding.
0: No.
5: We've got other types of flooding, and that includes the coastal flooding, and it includes the what we call pluvial flooding, or just flooding in areas where there's no river near it. It's coming from runoff from roofs, etc. So for our coastlines, yes, there are things that we can do, but the first thing I want to say is that there are rates of erosion along our coastline that are very, very high. Our coasts are made of soft material. You know yourself, you've seen it. It's made of sands and it's made of gravels, etc. There's very little we can do in the long term to prevent that erosion. So we need to start talking about how we need to get people away from these hazardous areas. We need to be thinking about moving them away from these coastlines. And in the same way, we need to stop allowing local authorities to give planning permission to build homes on floodplains. This has to stop. There seems to be a disconnect between what the government and the OPW, who review these applications and say, no, don't build houses there, and then the local authorities are looking for overturning of that decision.
0: Yeah, so you're talking about prevention rather than mitigation or reaction. Can I ask you, just you said there we need to, you know, we can't do anything about the erosion. Are you basically saying that in due course, and I don't know how long due course might be, Mary, that we're going to have to abandon those houses along places like Sandy Menstrand or Clontarf, etc., that as erosion happens and as the sea encroaches, those houses, we haven't a way of saving them?
5: I am saying that, yes. Not specifically for those locations, because I don't have that information in front of me, but we have to acknowledge the fact that sea level is now rising and it's baked in. Whatever's happened in terms of the warming of our planet, the sea level rise is going to continue now for hundreds and even thousands of years. There is not a thing we can do about that. And so how are we going to react to this? It's not like we can stop the sea level rising. So what we need to do is think about how we will adapt to that.
0: Okay, so withdrawing from our coast. Just lastly on that, because I'm kind of sitting there going, my God, if I was living overlooking the sea, I might be concerned hearing this. Obviously, places like the Netherlands have managed to hold back the tide, as it were, with dams and things like that. Is that part of the solution that we could utilise here down the line?
5: Yes, but it would require investment, and that is what the Climate Change Advisory Council's report said, that we're not putting in enough money in the right places to do the right things to mitigate the worst of the disasters from the climate change that's already here.
0: Look, thank you very much. Some stark information in there. I do appreciate it. That is Professor Mary Burke, Professor of Geography at Trinity College in Dublin.
1: One text in particular coming in on the item on food waste we did on how to save money on food waste. You can listen back to that if you missed it on the Go Loud app. Doing the big shop is how I waste most food. I find when I buy day by day, I have far less food waste. But life is busy, so the best of intentions to cook a meal will go down the drain when you end up working late. The model he is talking about probably works well when there is an adult working at home. Also, the multi-packs of fruit and veg are a disaster. If we want, we went back to loose fruit and veg, we would drastically reduce both food waste and plastic.
0: Big shops can cause a lot of waste, can't they? Because you buy things without really knowing which day you're going to use them or whether you're going to use them, and then some of them just kind of die of death.
1: Definitely.
0: Over the course of the week.
1: And the point about plastic packaging is completely right. Up next, what is it like to be gay and a practicing Catholic in Ireland in 2026? We find out.
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1: Now, Ireland used to be a devoutly Catholic country, but recent generations of Irish people have felt less connected with the church, I think it's fair to say. Would a more accepting attitude to homosexuality change that? Would it encourage people back to the faith? And can you be both Catholic and gay? News Talk Sarah Madden reports.
23: It's 10:30 a.m. on Sunday morning, and I'm somewhere I haven't been in a while. Mass. Like many people who grew up in Ireland in the 90s and noughties, this weekly pilgrimage was routine. But for various reasons, personal and political, visits to the parish church became less frequent, until finally there were none at all.
24: I always loved going to Mass when I was a kid. I always was fascinated by the Stations of the Cross, and I really, really enjoyed it. And then as I got older and you start discovering things about yourself, I kind of learned at that age that, okay, maybe the faith isn't for me and maybe I'm not accepted.
23: Michael O'Reilly grew up in Dublin's Rathfarnham.
24: I came out when I was 14 in the mid-90s. It was kind of more of a situation I was forced out. I was afraid to tell anyone that I was gay. And as a result, I was getting bullied. So I kind of stopped going to school. And the school eventually rang my parents and they said, look, he's not coming to school. And of course, I had to have the difficult conversation with my parents as to why I wasn't going to school. And I said, look, I'm getting a hard time. I was in a Christian Brothers school. It wasn't really taken very well by the priests. I didn't feel like they were there for me. If anything, I was kind of like a problem and they just wanted me to move on. It's just easier to kind of go be black and white about things. Like, the church doesn't accept me. They say they don't accept me, so therefore I'm not part of it.
23: Catholicism is still the dominant religion here in Ireland. And for those who value spirituality, it's the most available faith path to follow. But up to 10% of our population are LGBT, a community discriminated against by Catholic teachings and left out of sacred rites. Anecdotal evidence suggests interest in faith is growing here, particularly among young people who value equality too. So can Ireland be an inclusive country as well as a Catholic one? And is it possible to be both Christian and queer?
2: I remember being asked by my father, actually, when I came out to him, he said, what about the church?
23: Maria Walsh is an MEP for Midlands North West. She's also a practicing Catholic and openly lesbian.
2: I never struggled really with the fact that I'm gay and in church. I struggled with the acceptance because I always joke, middle management, we all might have issues with them. But when I get to the pearly gates, And I feel like I've lived a life of great value to others, or at least certainly aspire to live that, then myself and himself or herself, whoever's up there, will grant me access and not leave me in purgatory. But I always had this innate feeling that if I'm showing up in true value of myself, then regardless of who I love, is it really that relevant?
23: Maria is currently single. And she's expecting her first baby next month.
2: I will christen my child and be that single lesbian mom at the top of the altar with her godparents, because that's really, really important for me, despite what other people may feel or think.
23: Many people believe that the Bible teaches explicitly against homosexuality.
3: Well, that's incorrect. What the Catholic Church teaches comes from the Catholic Catechism.
23: Padraig O'Tooma is a poet, theologian, and professor of spirituality and divinity at Yale.
3: And in the Catholic Catechism, which is paragraphs 2357 to 2359, there's a definition of homosexuality, relations between men and women who experience an exclusive or predominant sexual attraction toward persons of the same sex. That's how it's defined there. And then the vital thing to know about what the Catholic Catechism says is that it says that homosexual acts are intrinsically disordered and contrary to natural law, and under no circumstances can they be approved.
23: The Catholic Church does not allow homosexual couples to religiously marry, and gay clergy are unofficially encouraged to stay inside the closet.
4: I immediately lost my job as a priest. I was rendered unemployable because I was honest and open about my sexuality.
23: Father Bernard Lynch from Ennis moved to New York in the 80s to work alongside those dying of AIDS.
4: I identified with my brothers who were dying. I didn't see any point in being closeted and pretending, quote unquote, I wasn't one of them or in any way better than them. I came out, and as soon as I came out and said, yeah, I'm gay, and I immediately lost my job. Even though I wasn't in a relationship at the time, my superiors at the time, the Archdiocese of New York, said your orientation, publicly declared, I mean, as you know, many priests are gay, as high probably as 50%, but they don't come out. They're afraid to come out because they won't last in their job and that they won't be employed.
23: Standing outside Mass today, though, it's obvious the Church's official stance contradicts that held by many of its followers.
5: I think the Church should be opened up for everybody, no matter who they are, their background, whether they're rich or poor, gay, straight, whatever.
18: No matter what their situation is, or nationality, or background, or anything, that they are welcome, and I think that's the true Christian message.
23: Would you like to see, for example, gay marriage be allowed within a church setting?
25: Oh, definitely, yeah. No, I do think gay people should be allowed to marry. No, I definitely do believe in that, because some of them are with each other for years and years. Don't have a problem with gay people.
5: I just think it just needs to be modernised. bring it up to standards. I think if that was the case, then like it would solve a lot of issues. People would come back to church in their droves.
23: On a grassroots level, some churches are creating an openly inclusive place for LGBT parishioners to join.
6: We see you, you're safe here, you're welcome, you're part of who we are.
23: Sam Byrne is the pastoral director of St. Teresa's Church in Dublin 8.
6: It's in our newsletter, it's on our notice boards. We're very open about being an inclusive parish. Every year we would celebrate a pride service. On the Thursday before the parade, as we say, you know, we've had wonderful singers, we've had the Gay Men's Chorus, we've had Barbara Galvin. There are people who really appreciate it. Like, we had a funeral recently of a young man who was LGBT. And his family came here specifically. They were from a different place, but they came here specifically because they admired the fact that they knew this young man and his remains would be welcome here without judgment, and they could celebrate his life in a way that they wanted to. So we do know that certain people feel that they can be themselves here. And it is a great parish to be part of, whether I'm throwing bouquets or not. But
23: Michael Fernandez is a member of the parish.
9: I was very lucky that when I was in my teenage years, I approached a priest and I said that even though I feel like enjoying the mass and everything, I probably won't be welcome here because I have these feelings towards, you know, the same sex. And he said to me one thing that just stuck with me for the rest of my life. And he said, like, God loves you just the way you are. I knew that, like, my faith and my sexuality, there won't need to be a compromise there, that I could continue to go to the church and have and practice my faith without having to diminish everything that I am, you know, as a person.
23: Michael's husband has joined the congregation as well. His name is also Michael, and you heard from him earlier.
24: I remember specifically one Sunday, I was kind of sitting there at the door and I just happened to be listening to the homily that Father David, the parish priest here, was giving. And it struck me that I'd never heard a priest speak like that before. You know, 6 years later, I'm now a qualified catechist and I'll be teaching a communion group next Tuesday with 20 kids. And if you were to ask me that like 6 years ago, would you be like, I would have thought no, but yeah, it's great. And I went through a weird phase where I kind of felt like I was coming out again. I kind of felt like, oh, because I'm gay and now I'm going to mass, that I'm being a hypocrite. And I felt a bit uncomfortable with myself about it with regards to my gay peers, because a lot of people would be like, oh no, you shouldn't be going to mass because you shouldn't be supporting the Catholic Church. And it's not about supporting the Catholic Church, it's about my faith, it's about what I believe in. The community here is a very, very welcoming community, and we feel, as a couple, as a married couple, we feel very loved. And yeah, it's a very nice feeling.
10: Oh, okay, that's nice to hear. And News Talk's Sarah Madden reporting there.
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12: Thanks to the newly upgraded lounges at Dublin Airport. Great food, comfy seats, and a calm space before takeoff.
13: In Dublin, traffic on the M50 southbound solid from the M1 interchange to Junction 5 Finglas. The northbound side is slow from Junction 12 Fairhouse to Junction 9 Red Cow. In Cork, there are reports of a collision on Ballyhooly Road at St Luke's Cross. And in Limerick, the Shelburne Road northbound has a queue from Condeal Road Junction to Union Cross. That's your traffic and travel on News Talk.
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15: Father and daughter killed in workplace accident in Banagher County, Offaly are named. BBC TV critic Scott Bryan on why he discloses his dyslexia in his email signature. And pride of the parish, Mark Zuckerberg donates 150 grand to 3GA clubs in West Waterford.
14: Plus, just 14 out of 57 driving test centres countrywide have reached the 10-week national average waiting time target. Larry Donnelly joins us to place his reads on the Hard Shoulder bookshelf, and Minister Helen McEntee says that a mediator is likely needed to help resolve the ongoing standoff in Drumcree.
15: Do get involved in the show. Best way to do it, WhatsApp us for free, 087 1400 106.
14: But first, let's get the latest news headlines and Bernie Jameson.
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16: It's 5 o'clock. Good evening.
13: A couple named as witnesses in Conor McGregor's failed civil court rape appeal are to stand trial after being charged with perjury. 38-year-old Samantha O'Reilly and 39-year-old Stephen Cummins, both of Cherry Orchard Green, Ballyfermot, appeared at Dublin District Court today. Jamie O'Hara reports.
5: The charge alleges the couple gave a false statement material to the proceedings in an affidavit on the 14th of January 2025, with Samantha O'Reilly facing a second count of the same offence on the 6th of May the same year. Both accused were not represented in court due to the ongoing solicitor's strike over legal aid reforms. Judge Michelle Finan heard there was no objection to bail from Gardaí and ordered they sign on once a week at a Garda station, always remain contactable by phone and have no direct or indirect contact with witnesses. Miss O'Reilly and Mr. Cummins lived across the road from Nikita Hand in late 2018. Miss Hand sued Conor McGregor in the High Court in 2024, alleging he had raped her in December 2018. Mr. McGregor denied the allegation.
13: The North's First Minister, Michelle O'Neill, is in Dublin to meet Taoiseach Micheál Martin and Tánaiste Simon Harris to discuss the Drumcree dispute. Both the Orange Order and members of the Garvahy Road Residents Coalition are meeting the Northern Secretary, Chris Bryant, again this afternoon. Foreign Affairs Minister Helen McEntee is calling for continued calm.
16: What's very clear is that this has been a very difficult few days for all communities in Northern Ireland. It's been a very difficult few days for the residents on the Garvahy Road, and it has been difficult for all political parties, but I just want to acknowledge and commend the restraint that has been shown and to call for continued calm. It's really important that people engage. That is the only way that we will find a solution.
13: Finally, Munster, Galway, Donegal and Sligo are under a status yellow wind warning this evening. There's also a status yellow rain warning in place for Cork, Kerry and Waterford until 9 o'clock tonight. Wicklow comes under a rain alert from 6 o'clock, while a similar alert for Wexford comes into effect from 9. Alan O'Reilly of Carlow Weather has the outlook for the evening.
17: The strongest of the winds in the southwest are progressing up the country now, and we will continue to see strong winds across the country through the rest of the south afternoon and this evening before slowly easing. We will, however, see some more heavy rain along the east coast and southeast, with some very heavy falls possible as we go into tonight, and really it will be early on Wednesday morning before the rain fully clears.
13: That's it for now. Headlines at 5:30.
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22: A very good evening, I'm Will O'Callaghan. Republic of Ireland women's boss Carla Ward is being linked with a second spell at Aston Villa. The WSL club are searching for a new manager after sacking Natalia Arroyo in the wake of their winless start to the campaign. Ward's new assistant, Brian Sorensen, will be leading Villa as interim boss against Newcastle in the English League Cup tomorrow. Denise O'Sullivan will be sitting out Ireland's first leg of their World Cup playoff off at Kazakhstan. The midfielder won't feature on the artificial pitch in Astana, but will be back for the return game in Cork. Marissa Shiva and captain Katie McCabe are suspended for that first leg. Stoke's Boston Lowell has joined the Republic of Ireland squad in advance of Thursday's Nations League clash with Austria. Lowell has been sidelined for nearly a month with injury, but he'll now be hoping to win his second cap this week. Rory Grugan says playing for Armagh has been the greatest honour of his life. The 2024 All-Ireland winner has announced his retirement from intercounty football after 15 seasons with the Orchard County. Jack Willis has opened the door to playing rugby for Ireland. The Toulouse flanker hasn't featured for England since the World Cup in 2023 and is now eligible to switch international allegiance. Willis qualifies for Ireland through his grandparents, but he's unlikely to be picked unless he moves to one of the provinces. And Craig Casey and Jeremy Lockman are both available for Munster for their game against the Bulls in the United Rugby Championship this weekend. To hear live commentary of the Republic of Ireland against Austria this Thursday, download the Goal Out app now.
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0: Wet and windy this evening and localised flooding possible in places. Lowest temperatures tonight, 10 to 14 degrees. And now you're up to date on News Talk.
15: Thank you indeed, Bernie. Good afternoon, everyone. You're listening to The Hard Shoulder. Ciara Kelly and Shane Cohen with you. And lots to come over the next 2 hours, Ciara.
14: Yes, indeed, Shane, including a father and daughter have been killed in a workplace incident in Banagher, County Offaly, and they have been named locally. We'll be speaking to Councillor John Leahy in about 15 minutes to pay tribute to both of them.
15: Yes, yeah, it's a devastating,
14: awful, tragic, really
15: terrible tragedy
14: event.
15: Mark Zuckerberg has donated €150,000 to three GAA clubs in West Waterford. Of course, he has he and his wife have bought an ancestral home in the area close to all three GAA clubs. We're going to be joined by Lismore GAA Secretary Emer Barry after 5:30.
14: And by ancestral home, you mean huge castle.
15: Yes.
14: Yes, indeed. And this is really interesting. BBC TV critic Scott Bryan is going to join us after 6:00. Scott signs off his emails by disclosing his dyslexia in his email signature. And lots of people put their pronouns in there. Some people are putting in their ADHD diagnosis and all kinds of things. We're going to be discussing the merits, maybe the pros and the cons of doing so. And we'd love to know what you think about all of that. That's after 6:00 in the show. But as always, we want to hear from you throughout the show, Shane.
15: Yeah, 087-1400-106. You can WhatsApp us for free. Have we time for one quick text?
14: Yeah, and it's a really interesting text.
15: Yeah, this is in response to Sarah Madden's report on being gay and a practicing Catholic in Ireland in 2026. A West Waterford guy, self-described West Waterford guy, got in touch to say, I'm 59 and hid my gay shame for years. I kept looking at the Catechism of the Catholic Church, which described me as ordered towards an intrinsic evil. My eventual hiding place was as a priest. Later in life, I anaesthetized my shame in casual sex and drugs. It's only now the shame is dissolving. The law changed some time ago. The imprint of shame takes longer to shift.
14: It's an incredibly sad text in a way, isn't it?
15: It really is.
14: It really is.
15: Thank you for getting in touch. Keep those texts coming in or WhatsApps coming in. 087-1400-106.
14: Now, Taoiseach Micheál Martin Tánaiste to Simon Harris, Stormont First Minister Michelle O'Neill and Sinn Féin leader Mary Lou MacDonald are to hold talks at government buildings this evening to discuss the ongoing situation at the Garvaghy Road in County Armagh. And for more on this, I'm joined now by Alison Morris, Belfast Telegraph crime correspondent. Good evening to you, Alison.
1: Good evening.
14: What's the situation currently at Drumcree?
1: Well, things have very much moved from Portadown into the political arena over the last sort of 24 hours. So there's still a small group of people who are camped out on the Garvaghy Road, albeit they're not on the road itself. They're now in under gazebos and camping in around the grass verge at the side of the road. So the traffic is flowing. And there are also a small presence of Orange Men up at Drumcree Hill. But the majority of those leadership of them is now currently in Hillsborough meeting with the Secretary of State. So we've seen the Orange Order delegation go in first, along with their legal representative Jamie Bryson, and then more recently the Garvaghy Residents Association with Brendan McKenna, and their legal representation Darren Mackin has went into Hillsborough as well, and they're going to have fairly intensive talks with the Secretary of State, who was in Liverpool this morning at the Labour Party conference but has flown back in to try and deal with this ongoing crisis.
14: Okay. In terms of the calls for perhaps international mediation, I know our Minister for Justice, Helen McEntee, has said an international mediator with some standing and objectivity might be helpful in this situation. Is there appetite for that in the North, or how are people reacting to that suggestion?
1: Well, look, we've had international mediators and outside help in the past, and you think about, you know, those big figures, you know, like George Mitchell and the General de Chastelain, and you know, even Chris Patton in terms of policing. So there is a history of that, and that could genuinely work in the long term. I think the issue is there's a short term problem here. There's a crisis, and sourcing an international mediator at that sort of short notice is maybe not going to be possible. But I mean, there is discussions with Secretary of State. There is also the possible of maybe bringing a figure in from the South, maybe a retired judge, maybe a former diplomat, someone who was involved in the Good Friday Agreement, to sit alongside the Secretary of State and try and chair these talks and get to some sort of resolution or compromise. Although I must say, as the Garvaghy residents were going into

0: grounds to complain. There is, I suppose, the idea that, that protesters, in the face of the legal right to march being granted, protesters were technically breaking the law.
1: Yeah, I mean, so we're at very strange times, are we not, when the Orange Order are making police complaints. Look, I was there, and what happened was the Garvaghy residents had originally put into the Parades Commission for a protest whenever that parade got approved. But when they went into the High Court on Saturday, the first High Court case, there was an injunction granted and they withdrew then their application for a protest. But then that was overturned on appeal and that left it too late. So technically that protest was unlawful and police kept giving out warnings saying that those who were taking part were unlawfully doing so. And there we have, you know, our First Minister, Marilyn McDonnell, alongside TDs and MPs and MLAs of all shades of green, as I keep saying, you know, the SDLP, whether into people for profit, you know, right up until people who'd be senior dissident Republicans, all linking arms on the road. If you were standing on the road, you were technically breaking the law because you were blocking the road, and that's what they have been reported as. It is an offence under the Public Processions Act. It's not an arrestable offence as far as I know. What happens is you're offered in for an interview, and I think that's probably what's going to happen in the next few days.
0: And maybe lastly, Alison, what are people saying about the Parades Commission? Because many people, particularly south of the border, are scratching their heads going, how did it come to this?
1: Well, look, you know, the Parades Commission, if you think back to the history of them back till 1998 when they were formed, have managed to get to the point where we have 95% of parades to pass off peacefully. But the commissioners change every few years. And look, I think there's no one can now be in any doubt to say that these commissioners have lost the faith of all sections of the community. There's only five left because one had to resign. They were already down one. And there were calls before this determination was considered that the Secretary of State should replace him. He said no. He had full confidence in them. He hasn't said that in the last few days. I'm not sure where he stands on that. But they do actually, those commissioners are replaced in December anyway. Okay. That's the end of their tenure.
0: Look, thank you very much for joining us on all of this. That is Alison Morris, their Belfast Telegraph crime correspondent. And of course, much of the conversation that we have been having, particularly in the South in recent times, is around what a united Ireland might look like. And many people might feel differently about a united Ireland, having seen the old, I suppose, divide blown wide open in Armagh over the weekend. But one man who is publishing a book this week titled Before the Vote, Planning for United Ireland, is Professor John Doyle, Vice President for Research in DCU and previously Director of DCU Institute for International Conflict Resolution and Reconstruction. And he joins us now. Good evening to you, John. This, what we need before the vote idea, we've had lots of talk about border polls, about referendums and about what a shared island might look like, never mind a united Ireland. But your book lays out the type of practical things that might be needed before we move in that direction at all. Where are the fault lines as you see it?
2: I think we're just almost common consensus is that nobody wants a repeat of the Brexit referendum, where you have no idea what's going to happen the morning after, where you can claim anything is going to happen the morning after. You know, loads of people on the Brexit side said we wouldn't leave the customs union, we wouldn't leave the single market. People didn't really know what they were voting for in all honesty. And in before that, maybe people might have had a vote on the principle and you work out the details afterwards. But since the chaos of the last 10 years of post-Brexit, there's almost zero statistical support for an in-principle vote. I suppose what people don't often realise is the Irish government has no role whatsoever in the timing of that vote. The Good Friday Agreement legally commits us to having a concurrent vote in the South, but only the British government make the determine as to when that vote will be held. And I think you'd probably expect Prime Minister Burnham would be relatively sensible and would, in practice, talk to an Irish government. Prime Minister Farage, post-2029... If he's in some other domestic difficulty,
0: no, you're right.
2: No guarantee.
0: All bets are off in terms of British politics. I think that is fair to say. But things that need to be discussed before, for example, you or I might have to go to the poll and vote ourselves, because we would also be voting. Things like the economic burden that Northern Ireland might place on the Republic of Ireland, and that, you know, people have a right to consider before they vote, or things like, for north of the border people voting, the differences between our health services. Those are big issues, aren't they?
2: And the first half of the book really just deals with those issues. You could almost take the first half of the book and you could, that could just be a study that had no context about the future votes, just a comparison of the two jurisdictions on the island. Because when you survey people, people know flags and anthems and things will have to be discussed eventually. But right now, do you want to know about the economy, mm-hmm. pensions, benefits,
0: people
2: health?
0: Their biggest worry, apparently, in all the polls here politically,

0: is cost of living. So we are hearing, and I've heard eye-watering sums in terms of the billions that Northern Ireland is subsidised by and the billions that we would become responsible for. But people, whilst they might want four green fields, they don't necessarily want to have to pay a huge amount of money for it.
1: So the book deals with that in some depth, as you might expect, because it is the number one issue south of the border, and it's a pretty important issue north of the border too, because they don't want to be, you know, the middle ground who hasn't made their mind up, they will focus mostly on the economy and health, I suspect, in the end. There's figures of 20 billion every year for 20 years thrown around. They have zero credibility, in my point of view, as the real cost. And so this uses British statistics, so I haven't collected any original data.
0: Sure. And what do you think it would cost us?
1: About 1.5 billion per year in year one, just taking the status quo. I estimate you'd need to double that to deal with the huge backlog in education and health, in particular in the north. There's a 48% gap in wage levels, north and south. Those would have to converge over time. So I say the starting point in year one is about 3 billion. Last year, we collected well over 160 billion in taxes. So 3 billion is a lot of money for any normal person. But for a state that might have 100 billion in a future fund by the time this would happen, it would be borrowing 0.75% of GNI. These are not big numbers for a state
0: to deal
1: with.
0: Those are subsidies, obviously, but obviously also to do with taking on social welfare, which would have to probably come up, you would imagine. It's lower there, and taking on their public sector workers. What about their health service? Would we be expected to roll out an NHS for them north of the border? We don't have one south of the border.
1: No. This is the biggest thing where there is an absolute chasm of understanding across the border. Talking to ordinary people in Northern Ireland, they think every single person, regardless of their age or poverty, pays to go to a doctor. That's obviously half the population don't. But we have a mixed system. People in the south, their experience of the NHS is often London in the 1980s, when you rocked up to a GP or a hospital, and there they were, it was free and it was great. But that's not the experience. We know our waiting lists here are shocking. I mean, some children, people with on the public waiting list can wait a very long time for appropriate care. When you allow for population differences, they're 8 times worse in Northern Ireland.
0: Yeah, I've often argued the case that the NHS, its only selling point is that it's free at the point of access, that actually everything else in terms of outcomes and waiting lists and rationing of healthcare is...
1: Yeah, and if it's free but not available, what's the point?
0: lastly, maybe, I think people are very attached to it in the UK,
1: that's definitely true.
0: Including Northern Ireland. Lastly, the ideological differences. Is this not maybe fundamentally the biggest issue? When you scratch the surface in Drumcree, you know, 28 years later, it wasn't as tense a standoff. We are all grateful for that this weekend about the marches. But you still have fundamentally opposed positions, entrenched positions there. That how do we ever get past that?
1: In some ways, I think this part of this conversation is dealing with that. And it's why if you wait until the day a poll is called, you have zero chance of having a sensible conversation. The only time to have it is well before. There's about 340,000 people vote for unionist parties. Maybe 300,000 of those are not going to change their mind. You know, they probably have their minds made up. There's equally similar number of nationalists who probably, you know, they'll be inclined to read the things they agree with and they'll have a strong view. But there's about 16, 20, maybe up to 25% in the middle who are not going to vote on cultural ideological grounds. They do want to know about the economy, the health service. And that's where the...
0: But that's not really what I'm getting at, John. Just lastly, yes, that might be the vote and maybe the vote would even carry. But do we really want 300,000 disgruntled unionists? Like, nobody wants to see a group the way nationalists were treated in Northern Ireland. We don't want to treat unionists in a united Ireland in the same way, but nor do we want them so disgruntled that we suddenly have an armed struggle that's taken up by a different group. Do you know what I mean? There's all sorts of ramifications and possibilities.
1: No, there is. And I deal with the risk of violence. But I mean, that 340,000 includes people like Doug Beattie, who has, you know, often talked about this debate. He's one of the few unionists who's been happy to, you know, he wished the debate wasn't happening, but he's happy to take part. And he famously said he's going nowhere in the context of United Ireland. Ireland is his home. He will campaign strenuously against a vote and referendum, but he'll accept the democratic outcome. There's very little support in the unionist community for a violent reaction. And who would they fight? Like, could imagine a future British government, will they really care if Catholics are killed in Northern Ireland? Like, there's no obvious target. in those circumstances? We now know the extent of collusion that was there.
0: You might find loyalists, some loyalists would take up arms or would want violence, and that the target would be Dublin, surely.
1: And they might wish to do so, but all the evidence is that the wish for those attacks was certainly there right through the conflict, but the capacity to carry them out was largely because British intelligence and RUC Special Branch facilitated them with intelligence and weapons. And every year you turn over a new inquiry, there's another story in there of fairly appalling. So I think the risk is low, because most ordinary unionists, that's not where they were politically for 30 years, and it's not where they're going to be politically in the future.
0: I sincerely hope you're right, John. But thank you for joining us. That is Professor John Doyle, their Vice President for Research in DCU and previously Director of DCU Institute for International Conflict Resolution. And his book, Before the Vote, Planning for a United Ireland, is being published this week and will be available in all good bookshops. Love to know what you think about all of this.
2: Just want to bring you a little bit of breaking news. The Premier League in England has confirmed that story that emerged last week, that an independent commission has found Man City guilty of nearly all of the 115 charges relating to financial rules. The league said City had artificially inflated the club's revenues, reducing its costs by more than £900 million during the affected period. That's between 2009 and 2018, when, of course, Man City were very successful. It said the commission found City had arranged sham contracts with commercial partners, misstated accounts, and concealed the true state of its finances from its auditors and football regulators. And just finally, the Premier League said in a statement, an independent commission had found Man City guilty of all charges and a majority of charges in relation to its failure to cooperate with the league's investigation. We'll have more on that story here on News Talk and on Off the Ball throughout the day. Up next, though, we go to County Offaly to hear the latest on that terrible tragedy in Banner.
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6: Now, yesterday, terrible news began to filter out of Banagher County, Offaly, when it was confirmed two people had died in a workplace incident. Mihai Chinai and his daughter Denisa died after an incident at Banagher Precast Concrete. Postmortems are due to be carried out. We are joined by local councillor John Leahy. John, thank you indeed for talking to us. This is an unspeakable tragedy.
7: It is, Shane, and firstly my deepest sympathy to the family and the devastating news to lose one member in the family, but to lose two, to lose a daughter and a father, and a mother worked in the plant as well in Banagher Precast. So you can only imagine how devastating it can be for the mother to come across her husband and her daughter. As you said, the postmortem is happening at the moment. There's a bit of a void in the community at the moment, Shane, in terms of maybe just grappling with funeral arrangements and various other things that's happened, because people want to reach out, people want to help, but at the moment there's nothing to do really until investigations is completed.
6: The fact that it was a father and daughter who were both killed, the fact that the wife and mother was also on the premises at the time, I mean, that is horrendous. It must also have been deeply affecting for many of those who were working at the plant at the time.
7: It is, Shane, and it's a very valid point, and sometimes it's missed when you have such tragedy in the workplace in terms of people that maybe come upon it. I'm familiar with the plant. We would have got, as politicians, we would have got various tours of the plant. I know the managing director extremely well. I know all the most of the staff there, and you know we would have been got tours of it. So I have a good idea and visual of where it actually happened. But like when that incident happened, there's not enough. There's going to be screams. There's going to be shouts for help. And I know I've no doubt that there would have been a lot of workers that were in the yard at the time would have actually seen it. What the scene, we don't know, but in any tragedy, it's always going to have an effect on the workers as well.
6: Of course.
7: So, like, you know, so there has to be a wraparound service. But Banagher Concrete and Banagher Precast, it was Banagher Concrete, now Banagher Precast, it's a huge employer in the area, but they will provide every service that's needed for their employees and for the family in particular.
6: The Chinais family, they were originally from Romania, but they have lived and worked in the locality for quite a number of years.
7: That's correct, Shane. They have indeed, yeah. And they have a young daughter that's in doing junior cert at the moment. So, yeah, they worked and lived in Banagher for a number of years. We've been visually known to people. Banagher is a kind of Banagher Concrete, Banagher Precast, would be probably over 250 people working in at the moment. In the height of the boom, it would have been probably double that. Would have a lot of foreign nationals in it. They would live in and reside in Banagher, would be very well respected because they're contributing to the community in terms of, you know what I'm saying, renting property, buying property, in terms of local shops, you know what I'm saying. So that, from that perspective, they would be known. But again, it's just at the moment, Shane, it's that quietness that's in Banagher at the moment. I was down on site yesterday myself, and there's that quietness in the town, and that just vibe that's there at the moment. People would just love to fill that by helping, but unfortunately at the moment we just have to sit and wait.
6: I've no doubt, though, people will rally around the family and show considerable support for the family and indeed those workers who are also closely affected.
7: Yeah, and that's the Irish thing, Shane. We do that very well. We do it, you know what I'm saying, in any circumstances, no matter what age someone passes away, no matter what nationality they are, if they're in our community, you know, we do that very well. That's the Irishness in us, and no question in Banagher, you know, I'd say people that the family won't even know people that's coming to them that will want to help, and that's just the way it is, and deservedly so. We need to wrap around them. We need to make sure that they're looked after. But there's no question Banagher Precast will have this well wrapped up. They will know what they need to do, what needs to be done, and when the demands and requests are made, we will definitely answer that twofold.
6: Okay, local independent councillor John Leahy, thanks indeed for talking to the Hard Shoulder today.
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9: Thanks, Ciara. Good evening. Talks are getting underway to try and resolve the standoff at Drumcree. Both the Orange Order and members of the Garvahy Road Residents Coalition are having separate meetings with the Northern Secretary, Chris Bryant, at Hillsborough Castle. A man and a woman named as witnesses in Conor McGregor's failed civil court rape appeal are to stand trial after being charged with perjury. 38-year-old Samantha O'Reilly and 39-year-old Stephen Cummins, both of Cherry Orchard Green, Ballyfermot, appeared at Dublin District Court today. The Premier League has confirmed that Manchester City has been found guilty of all charges relating to serious breaches of financial rules. An independent commission found the club arranged sham contracts to artificially inflate revenues and reduce costs. That's it for now. More at 6.
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9: In Dublin, the M50 northbound is slow from Junction 12 Firhouse to Junction 9 Red Cow, but a crash further ahead has been cleared. In Limerick, Childers Road eastbound is slow from the Ballinacurra Road to Roxburgh roundabout. In Galway, Newcastle Road northbound is backed up between Shantala Road Junction and the Quincentennial Bridge Junction. And in Cork, traffic on the South City Link Road outbound is solid from the South Douglas Road slip to the Kinsale Road roundabout. That's your traffic and travel on News Talk.
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11: A very good evening, I'm Will O'Callaghan. The Premier League has confirmed that Manchester City has been found guilty of all charges relating to serious breaches of financial rules. The independent commission has been looking into issues over a 9-year period from 2009. It found the club arranged sham contracts to artificially inflate revenues and to reduce their costs. City insists they're innocent and will appeal. Republic of Ireland women's boss Carla Ward is being linked with another spell at Aston Villa. The WSL club are searching for a new manager after sacking Natalia Arroyo in the wake of their winless start to the campaign. Ward's new assistant Brian Sorensen will be leading Villa as an interim manager against Newcastle in the English League Cup tomorrow. Denise O'Sullivan will sit out Ireland's first leg of their World Cup playoff at Kazakhstan. The midfielder won't feature on the artificial pitch in Astana, but will be back for the second leg in Cork. Boston Lawl has joined up with the Republic of Ireland squad in advance of Thursday's Nations League clash with Austria. He's recovered from injury. Rory Grugan says playing for Armagh has been the greatest honour of his life. The 2024 All-Ireland winner has announced his retirement from intercounty football after 15 seasons. Jack Willis has opened the door to playing rugby for Ireland. The Toulouse flanker hasn't featured for England since the 2023 World Cup, and he's now eligible to switch international allegiance. Willis qualifies for Ireland through his grandparents, but he's unlikely to be picked without moving to one of the four Irish provinces. To hear live commentary of the Republic of Ireland against Austria this Thursday, download the Go Loud app now.
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9: Wet and windy this evening with localised flooding possible in places and lowest temperatures tonight 10 to 14 degrees. 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
6: Now, a €150,000 boost is heading to three West Waterford GAA clubs, courtesy of Mark Zuckerberg and his wife Priscilla Shan. The couple, who brought Stancalli Castle in August, have chosen Shamrocks GAA in Knockanoor, Tallow GAA and Lismore GAA as the recipients of their first Irish philanthropic... What's the word, Kieran?
8: Philanthropic.
6: Philanthropic. Thank you. My apologies. Donations since moving into the area. I had a complete mental block about it there. Joining us to discuss this is Eimear Barry, Lismore GAA Secretary. Eimear, thanks indeed for joining us from beautiful Lismore. You must be delighted with this windfall.
13: Oh, it's absolutely fantastic. I mean, people are kind of in a state of shock and disbelief, really. We were actually having a normal committee meeting last night. And as there was a press embargo and everything on it, I had to wait for go ahead to tell people. So I went back in at the end of the meeting and I just said, I have a bit of news for you. And they were all kind of staring at me when I told them, and they were there, we're getting money from Mark Zuckerberg. And I was there, yeah, we are. So it's fantastic. Look, it's a huge, any rural club or anyone involved in GAA will tell you, it's so hard to fundraise in a small area. You're going back to the same people every single time, cap in hand kind of a thing. And it's hard to fundraise. But like, to get a donation of this, I don't know what word you use.
6: Magnitude.
13: It's just, that's the word exactly.
6: Yeah, don't worry, I was struggling with my words a minute ago
13: as
6: well.
13: Yeah, we're all having an issue with words today.
6: Yeah, we are.
13: It's just fantastic. I mean, you've been an awful long time trying to fundraise €50,000.
6: You certainly
13: and
6: would.
13: We're in the process of developing our club facilities as it is. Over the last number of years, like, we've developed new AstroTurf and wall ball facilities, and we're currently in the middle of developing a second pitch, just due to the amount of kids and players and everything every night of the week. Our one and only pitch was under severe pressure with the last number of years. So, I mean, this is a game changer going forward. It's not the likes of me will benefit from it. I'm well past anything like that.
6: Yeah,
13: so it's the kids and the children are going to benefit from it.
6: Brilliant. Absolutely brilliant. It's a nice thing for him to do, isn't it, to pick out three GAA clubs. And obviously he's somebody very good on the ground advising him about, you know, who the best local organisations are in terms of putting something back into the community.
13: It's absolutely fantastic. I mean, you couldn't kind of dream this if you tried. Initially, when I got an email from his legal representatives here in Ireland, I was kind of looking at it going, is this for real? And then I recognized the name of the firm and I was there, okay, right. So I just replied. And next thing, I got a call to set up a meeting with his agent, who happened to be coming to Ireland at the time. And kind of went from there. I had a meeting with that gentleman in Lismore for about an hour and 40 minutes one evening.
6: Fantastic.
13: I suppose 5-6 weeks ago now.
6: Great.
13: And I was still kind of not believing it all even at that
6: stage. I'm sure you were. I'm just looking at the Mark and Priscilla, they've three young kids. I wonder, maybe they might line out in the Lismore colours in the coming years.
13: Well, I'd say there could be a bit of a battle there now between the three clubs.
6: Between Tallow and Shamrocks. I think Shamrocks are closer, aren't
13: Shamrocks,
6: they?
13: Oh, they are, yeah. The Stancalli Estate, Stancalli Castle, would actually be in the Shamrocks catchment area. There's no parish rule in Waterford, as I've said though a few times already today.
6: It's absolutely brilliant. Well, look, it would be lovely to see them lined out for any of the clubs down there. It's a fantastic story, and delighted that the resources are going to be put to such good use. And listen, thanks for joining us from Lismore, which I think is one of the most beautiful villages in Ireland. I have to say, it's an absolutely gorgeous part.
13: I'm delighted
6: part
13: to
6: of
13: hear
6: world.
13: This.
6: Eimear, thanks again for talking to us. You're a good sport. Eimear Barry there, Lismore GA Secretary, on that largesse from Mark and Priscilla there. Lovely, isn't it?
8: It is lovely. Did you say is she called Priscilla, his partner or wife or whatever?
6: Yeah, Priscilla Shan.
8: There you go. Yeah. All of this week here on The Hard Shoulder, we are also engaging in largesse and are just as good to everyone as Mark Zuckerberg, because we have a lovely autumnal city break to give away every day with thanks to the gorgeous four-star hotel, the Kingsley, with cozy bedrooms, delicious dining, a luxury award-winning spa and pet-friendly even rooms. The Kingsley has everything you need for an urban retreat in Cork City, and we have a two-night stay in an elegant guest room with breakfast on both mornings, a dinner in the Springboard restaurant on an evening of your choice. But for your chance to win, have a little listen to this.
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0: chance to win. Hold on, Rose. You have to answer this simple question. Which Cork Harbour town was the final port of call for the Titanic before it began its transatlantic voyage in 1912? Was it A, Cove, or was it B, Ringaskiddy? Was it A, Cove, or B, Ringaskiddy? If you think you know, text the word Cork with your answer and your name to us now on 53106 at a cost of 30 cent. That'll bring a tear to your eye, Shane.
1: What? That breathless voice. By the way, thank you for being there earlier on. I could not get the word philanthropic out. I just could not. I couldn't
0: and that's
1: see
0: not
1: a
0: like
1: way
0: you.
1: To construct it. Because I'm full of philanthropic thoughts and
0: that's
1: words.
0: Jerk you are.
1: Up next, Larry Donnelly is going to be joining us to put his books on the bookshelf.
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0: And joining us to place his reads on The Hard Shoulder bookshelf is Larry Donnelly, law lecturer at University of Galway and columnist with The Journal. Good evening to you, Larry. Thank you very much for doing this. I was very interested to see what you might put on the shelf this evening. Tell us what your favourite book is.
13: Yeah, and I should start off by saying, Kira, thanks. It's a pleasure to be with you. But also, I don't read as many books as I should. That's a frank admission. I probably read between 15 and 20 opinion columns each and every day, but I don't read as many books as I should. So it was interesting to be asked, and I'm happy to tell you my all-time favorite. And you ask a guy from Boston a question. And
0: I did think this.
13: You're going to get a Boston answer. And, you know, by far and away, my favorite book of all time is Common Ground, A Turbulent Decade in the Lives of Three American Families by a guy named J. Anthony Lucas. And it's been described as a work of consummate genius, the best book ever written about an American city. And it tells the story of the 1970s, a turbulent decade in my home city, when a federal judge just recognized a problem in that the schools were racially imbalanced and that children of color were not receiving the same educational experience as their peers, yet implemented an absolutely disastrous solution, which resulted in the forced busing of kids across the city and actually did nothing to help anybody's education in Boston. And Lucas's book is fascinating because it's told from multiple different perspectives. So we have an Irish-American family from the neighborhood of Charlestown. We have an African-American family from the black neighborhood of Roxbury. And we have an upper-middle-class family of transplants to the city of Boston who are actually working to implement this judicial decision. So you get it from three different angles, and it's absolutely fascinating.
0: And this book, because I only read the synopsis of it, is it a novel or is it actually a book documenting something that, is it a fictionalization account of something that actually happened, or is it actually nonfiction? I couldn't tell.
13: No, it's nonfiction, and it's based on the author, and it took him 11 years to write the book, and it's not because he was dossing. It's because he spent so much time with all of these families and hearing their firsthand accounts, hearing what life was like. This was a very, very difficult time for the city of Boston, and his telling of their very real situations, whatever about the politics, whatever about the fighting, etc., but the perspective he offers of what it was actually like for people on the coalface is remarkable. And for anybody who's interested in, American history or American urbanism, or indeed in particular in the city of Boston, it is an absolute must read.
0: And before we move on, Larry, you can see why the busing of the students sounds like a good idea, mix the schools, sort of create an integrated society, all that kind of stuff. Why did that plan fail so badly?
13: Well, for a couple of reasons. I mean, Kira, I think anybody can imagine that, especially when you have families from neighborhoods that have lived there for generations, a lot of the times they would have bought or rented houses because they wanted their kids to go to the same school that they could walk to across the road. And through absolutely no fault of their own, a judge decided all of a sudden that they could no longer do that. And what it did was the people who could afford to leave the city of Boston, they left. So what busing did was pit poor white people against poor black people. They were all losers in a failed social experiment. And one of the key things about this was they never looked at a sort of a suburban solution. They never looked at the idea that perhaps this integration of the schools could go beyond the boundaries of the city of Boston and bring in local communities, which are almost 100% white. So it really was the worst type of social engineering possible. And it's why to this day, so many of us who either remember or who had parents who were involved in the anti-busing movement, as I did, why our political consciences are the way that they are. I mean, I'm a Democrat, but nobody would ever confuse me with a left-wing social engineer. And it's because of what I saw happen in the city of Boston.
0: That's very interesting. Interesting, Larry. What are you currently reading?
13: I'm just digging into the new book by Gary Murphy on Brian Cowan, Anatomy of a Taoiseach. And I know Gary and have a lot of respect for him. And I also know Brian Cowan a bit as well and have a lot of respect for him and think he's a decent guy. And look, I know there's been a lot of criticism, but I'm really interested to read this book and see, hear his account of all that happened. It was a very difficult time for this country. And so I think it's going to be a fascinating read. I'm really looking forward to it.
0: And your honorable mention this evening?
13: My honorable mention is a sports book, my favorite ever sports book. Again, going back to the country, it's called A Season on the Brink. And it's a really amazing book about college basketball, one season where a journalist was able to embed himself with the team for a year. And the coach of that team is a guy named Bob Knight, who a lot of people might know because he was really kind of, I won't say crazy, but he was wild, including throwing a chair in the middle of a game on the middle of a basketball court. He embedded himself with the team and tells a remarkable story. And indeed, that style of sports book has actually become quite commonplace, not just in the United States, but around the world. So at its time, it was the largest selling book about sports ever written. It's been since replaced, but A Season on the Brink is a fascinating read.
0: And just, I'm always slightly fascinated myself because we interview every week people about their choice of books. And Larry, I find in the main, and it is a bit of a generalization, but in the main, men choose nonfiction. And that was one of the reasons why I was like, is this fiction or nonfiction, the Common Ground book? Because it could have been either from the way it was described. But are you someone who ever reads fiction? Do you ever read a novel?
13: I do. I read loads of fiction, but I'm going to be brutally honest. My wife calls it crap fiction because it would be kind of, those sort of murder mysteries or crime thrillers, which wouldn't be, I suppose, known for their literary prowess. But to me, I find them ultimately readable and a nice escape for me who's used to
0: reading.
13: Are
0: you like a Jack Reacher? That kind of, is that what we're talking?
13: 100%. And, you could go anywhere in the scale. I read Jack Higgins. I read Robert Parker, who's another Boston guy. I read Dennis Lehane. I read lots of different people, but those are my escape, and I do really enjoy it.
0: I actually have to say, I feel always sad that people put down those kind of books for some reason, because if that's what you enjoy, I think reading is about enjoying, and those books are really very entertaining. There's a bit of a snobbery, I think, sometimes about fiction.
13: No, you have an absolutely fair point, and certainly in terms of, and here's a Boston guy going back to Boston again, but certainly when it comes to somebody like Dennis Lehane, he's one of the finest writers alive, and I would argue with anybody who disputes that.
0: Yeah. Look, I'm not going to dispute it. I actually think that the important thing is that we read. I think it's a really gift to ourselves. But thank you very much for joining us this evening. And thank you for putting your books, Larry Donnelly, law lecturer at the University of Galway and columnist at the Journal, on the Hard Shoulder bookshelf.
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23: Thanks to the newly upgraded lounges at Dublin Airport. Great food, comfy seats and a calm space before takeoff.
24: In Dublin, the M50 northbound is slow from Junction 12 Firhouse to Junction 9 Red Cow, but a crash further ahead's been cleared. In Cork, the Douglas Road onto Southern Road and South Terrace is slow from St Finbar's Hospital to George's Quay. And in Galway, the Newcastle Road northbound is backed up between the Shantala Road Junction and the Quincentennial Bridge Junction. That's your traffic and travel on News Talk.
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26: 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Still to come on the show.
0: BBC TV critic Scott Bryan and why he discloses his dyslexia in his email signature. Mary Lou MacDonald accuses Secretary of State Sir Chris Bryant of sitting on his hands in Drumcree dispute. And Premier League confirms Man City found guilty of all charges related to financial rules.
26: Plus, the ultimate guide to new hotels, restored landmarks and substantial renovations are bringing fresh options to Ireland's accommodation scene. Fionn Davenport will be telling us more. And multinationals' productivity at much higher level than domestic firms.
0: As always, though, we want to hear from you throughout the show. 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
0: It's 6 o'clock. Good evening. Talks are getting underway at Hillsborough Castle to try and resolve the standoff at Drumcree. Both the Orange Order and members of the Garvahy Road Residents Coalition are having separate meetings with the Northern Secretary Chris Bryant. Brandon McKinney from the Garvahy Road Residents Coalition says their position remains unchanged.
27: No parade. It's no parade. That's it. That's what our community wants. That's what almost 4,000 people living in our community wants.
0: The leader of Sinn Féin says Chris Bryant should stop sitting on his hands and intervene now. Mary Lou MacDonald and the North's First Minister Michelle O'Neill are in Dublin to meet with the Taoiseach and Tánaiste on the issue. The Sinn Féin leader is calling on the Northern Secretary to end the dispute.
28: People who want to drag us all back to the past, the community do not want that, will not put up with that. And they expect the government here in Dublin, their government, because they are Irish citizens, remember, they expect that their government intervenes and demands that the British Secretary of State stop sitting on his hands and delaying matters and intervenes now.
0: Munster, Galway, Donegal, Sligo and Wicklow are now under a status yellow wind warning this evening. There's also a status yellow rain warning in place for Cork, Kerry and Waterford until 9 o'clock tonight. Wicklow and Wexford then come under a status yellow rain alert from 9pm until 4am tomorrow. Alan O'Reilly of Carlow Weather has the outlook for the evening.
29: The strongest of the winds in the southwest are progressing up the country now and we will continue to see strong winds across the country through the rest of this afternoon and this evening before slowly easing. We will, however, see some more heavy rain along the east coast and southeast with some very heavy falls possible as we go into tonight, and really it will be early on Wednesday morning before the rain fully clears.
0: OpenAI says it's delaying the release of a new artificial intelligence model out of security concerns voiced by its researchers. It comes as Donald Trump hosts tech bosses at the White House. Addressing the meeting, the US president once again played down the need for strict global rules.
30: Somebody said, oh, let's do a joint venture. Let's work together with China. But if we do that, we're going to be giving a lot of secrets that we have that they just would want to have, or anybody else.
0: That's it for now. Headlines at 6:30.
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6: A very good evening, I'm Will O'Callaghan. The Premier League has confirmed that Manchester City has been found guilty of all charges relating to serious breaches of financial rules. The Independent Commission has been looking into issues over a 9-year period from 2009. It found the club arranged sham contracts to artificially inflate revenues and to reduce their costs. City insists they're innocent and will appeal. Republic of Ireland women's boss Carla Ward is being linked with another spell at Aston Villa. The WSL club are searching for a new manager after sacking Natalia Arroyo in the wake of their winless start to the campaign. Ward's new assistant Brian Sorensen will be leading Villa as an interim manager against Newcastle in the English League Cup tomorrow. Denise O'Sullivan will sit out Ireland's first leg of their World Cup playoff at Kazakhstan. The midfielder won't feature on the artificial pitch in Astana, but will be back for the second leg in Cork. Boston Lawl has joined up with the Republic of Ireland squad in advance of Thursday's Nations League clash with Austria. He's recovered from injury. Rory Grugan says playing for Armagh has been the greatest honour of his life. The 2024 All-Ireland winner has announced his retirement from intercounty football after 15 seasons. Jack Willis has opened the door to playing rugby for Ireland. The Toulouse flanker hasn't featured for England since the 2023 World Cup, and he's now eligible to switch international allegiance. Willis qualifies for Ireland through his grandparents, but he's unlikely to be picked without moving to one of the four Irish provinces. To hear live commentary of the Republic of Ireland against Austria this Thursday, download the Go Loud app now.
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0: Wet and windy this evening with localised flooding possible in places. Lowest temperatures tonight, 10 to 14 degrees. And now you're up to date on News Talk.
7: Thank you for that, Bernie. You are listening to The Hard Shoulder with Shane Coleman and Ciara Kelly. And there's still lots to come on the show over the next hour between now and 7 p.m, Shane.
26: Certainly is, Ciara. The BBC TV critic Scott Bryan will be with us in about 15 minutes or so to tell us why he chooses to disclose his dyslexia whenever he sends an email. He puts it after his email.
7: I think that's a really interesting thing to do. And apparently there was an article in the Times on Sunday, the UK Times, about people putting in their ADHD diagnosis or their autism diagnosis, their neurodiversity. And of course, people put in their pronouns and all sorts of things. Is it a good idea? Is it a bad idea? Do you do it out there yourselves? And if so, why? And if not, why not?
26: Yeah. What else we got, Ciara?
7: We got consumers. They should see a small fall in their home and motor insurance costs after the central bank said it was reducing the Quinn levy finally on general insurance policies to zero. Emmett Oliver will bring us the details of this and more.
26: That's taken a while.
7: My God, it really has, hasn't it?
26: Before the end of the show, Lonely Planet author Fionn Davenport will be with us as always with his ultimate guide. He has a list. If you're thinking of going away for a weekend summer in Ireland over the coming months, check out this list. It's his list of kind of new hotels, renovated hotels, new places, from very affordable to
7: gems as well.
26: Yeah, less affordable, but all gorgeous spots. So do stay tuned for that. That's coming up in about a half an hour or so.
7: From 93 euros up to over 500 euros. That's what he has for you if you want a trip in Ireland. But as always, we want to hear from you throughout the show. Get involved. Tell us what you think about everything. You know you want to. Text us now, 53106 at a cost of 30 cent, or WhatsApp us always for free on 087 1400 106.
26: Now, just 14 out of the 57 driving test centres countrywide are reaching the 10-week national average waiting time target. That's down from 24 at the start of the month. Road Safety Authority stats show that on September 4th, 24 centres achieved or surpassed the target set by the Minister of State for Transport, Sean Kenny. However, just a couple of weeks later, on September 24th, just 14 tests had reached the 10-week target. Joining us to discuss this is Jim Cleary, Success for You Driving in Limerick, and Gerard Hyland, driver operator and president of the Irish Road Haulage Association. Jim Cleary, to you first. Is there a danger in reading too much into these figures? You can, I'm sure the figures wax and wane a little bit over a couple of weeks.
2: Yeah, they can wax and wane. I'll give you an illustration of that. There's people out there driving on provisional licenses for the past 40 years. They can arrive up to the test centre and they haven't read the email that the Road Safety Authority sends out to everybody. There might be an engine management light on their car. There's no driving test being conducted. If there's any lights on in the dash, the test can be cancelled. If they've got bald tyres, if the window isn't working on the left-hand side, there's no test being conducted. So there's information being put out there to the public, and testers are just sitting there just twiddling their thumbs because they can't, you know, strictly they have to dot the I's and cross the T's, and it's for safety reasons. So the figures can be a bit skewed. My figures here show that there are 60 test centres in Ireland. There are 190 testers conducting tests with Arctics, with buses, and other vehicles, motorbikes, everything. So on average, there's 2,700 tests being conducted a month. That's if everything goes to in order. But like, you could take 20% of those away with people turning up. They're like, I've had people say to me, will the Road Safety Authority give me a car for my driving test? And they're doing their driving test in 2 days' time. Yeah. You know, and they don't read the email.
26: Yeah, that is kind of frustrating. So what's your bottom line? Do you think progress is being made here?
2: Absolutely, absolutely. The road safety, like, I'm teaching people how to drive for the past 20 years, and the Road Safety Authority have revolutionized itself as far as I'm concerned. The testers are absolutely brilliant. You can say hello to the testers, you can have a chat with the testers. Once upon a time, the testers would not, we were seen as the enemy.
26: Oh, you were terrifying. I remember doing my test twice.
2: Yeah, there you go.
26: First time was particularly terrifying, and I didn't do so well.
2: Yeah. Look, I did my driving test twice as well. But the whole culture of the Road Safety Authority has completely changed, you know. And like they're now working bank holidays. They're working Saturdays and Sundays to try and deal with these waiting lists.
26: Okay, let's bring in Ger Hyland, driver, operator, president of the Irish Road Haulage Association. Ger, you heard what Jim had to say. Things are improving. Things are pretty good.
8: That's not what we're seeing. We're seeing driving tests still taking way too long, especially for people who's trying to get a commercial license. I'll give you an example. Mm-hmm. I have a young lad here who is working for me. He's driving a van. He applied for his truck test. He waited 5 months for it. He done his truck test, he applied for his walk-around test where we have to go back after we do our truck test and show them where the oil water, how to check the tires, how to check lights on the truck. 10 minutes, 15 minutes long, that's all it takes. Should be incorporated into the test. But this chap applied for his walk-around test on the 18th and the 5th this year, and he has got a walk-around test on the 19th of the 10th. After waiting for up to 6 months to get a driving test, now he's to wait another 5 or 6 months before he can get a walk-around test. These are just, a lot of these figures are being manipulated.
26: The figures are the figures. Okay, let's not go into conspiracy theories here. The figures are the figures. But within, you're saying within those figures, there are a number who are waiting long periods of time.
8: There is, yeah, and especially in the country areas, they're waiting in country towns. They're waiting a long period of time.
26: Why are they waiting more in country towns than in cities?
8: Well, I presume there's more testers in cities.
26: Okay.
8: That's the only answer.
26: Jim, is there... Let me bring Jim back in. Jim, is there more testers?

0: saying is the road safety authority have completely changed to the old road safety authority that I knew 20 years ago. I mean, you couldn't even talk to a tester. You couldn't discuss anything with a tester 20 years ago.
1: No, that's fine. I accept the culture has changed, but the example Ger gave there about the young lad, he is working for 6 months waiting for a test, 5 months waiting to do the walk around test.
0: Yeah, that is unfortunate. But you see, they're breaking down figures. You've got other variabilities as well. Like you could have a female tester that does the trucks and does the buses, and she's gone out on maternity leave. Now somebody else has to step in to take that person's place. You know, you like people are entitled to their breaks. They're entitled to take their time off. There's all that variability going on there with the figures as well. They're not operating 24 hours a day.
1: All right. Last word to you, Ger Hyland.
2: My last word on that is fail to plan and you plan to fail.
1: Yeah,
2: if you have somebody going out on maternity leave, well, surely to God, you know it's coming up and you can plan to have
1: I should say the number of testers, I think, has doubled since the outbreak of COVID. It's gone from 100 to just shy of 200 at the moment. So they have planned.
2: Well, They may have planned, but it's still quite obvious that there's not enough testers out there with the number of people. Like, there's one in every 10 people that you meet on the road on some sort of a learner permit or not.
1: Yeah, well, I think some of that's nothing to do with the lack of testers. I think that's the lack of will to actually sit a driving test and keep your provisional license for many, many decades. But we will leave it there. Ger Hyland, driver, operator and president of the Irish Road Haulage Association, and Jim Cleary, success for you driving in Limerick. Thank you for talking to the Hard Shoulder.
3: Now, as we begin to understand more in our society about neurodivergence, some people have begun to disclose their diagnoses at the bottom of their email signatures. They've said that disclosing can make people more understanding and have benefits for neurodivergent employees in the workplace. And TV critic based in the UK, Scott Byrne, is one such person who discloses his dyslexia in a signature, and he joins us now. Sorry, I mangled your name there, Scott. Scott Bryan. That's me, my bad reading there. But tell us why you put down at the bottom of your email that you are dyslexic.
4: Yeah, I mean, I think a lot of it is just down to my personal circumstances. So I work across different places, magazines, newspapers, and across broadcasters such as the BBC. So a lot of it is just basically just down to the fact that because I am freelance, and also because I can be filing copy on quite a quick turnover, there can be occasions in which sentence structure, spelling or grammar errors can occur in my copy. So it's more to reassure, I think, editors that if they do come up, they're even after I've done spell check and so forth, that's not just down to me being sloppy. You know, that can just be down to my dyslexia. And I think what has been really reassuring throughout my career has been that editors, you know, have been very supportive. You know, they haven't been, I haven't not received contributions or opportunities because of my dyslexia. I think many of them have seen that there are sort of benefits to my work in the fact that I can sort of maybe focus on sort of patterns or maybe see kind of able to sort of see sort of the big picture a bit sort of clearly or in a different way compared to other people because of my dyslexia. So it's more about just being upfront about it, I think.
3: I think you're probably absolutely right. And as I say, there was a piece in the Times over the weekend about somebody saying that they put down their ADHD diagnosis. And we're quite familiar, I think, with people using their pronouns and things like that as well. Is there ever, do you think, a danger, though, and maybe this is nonsense, but that in a less DEI, in a less diversity, equality and inclusive time, and these things tend to come and go in swings and roundabouts, that having said that you have something that, you know, you have an issue you contend with to some extent, that might not always be viewed as benignly. Do you know what I mean? Is there ever a danger, do you think, to, I suppose, disclosing a diagnosis about yourself unnecessarily? And do you think it perhaps puts pressure on other people to do the same, even those who might not want to?
4: Well, I mean, I just think it has to be down to people's personal

0: circumstances. For me, you know, it's only been a positive thing, but I can only speak for myself.
1: Sure.
0: I mean, I'm also autistic, and I think that the way that I work with places, I have made adjustments over the course of the last couple of years, and that has only been, I think, a benefit to all the parties involved. So, like, for example, case in point, I now do, I did the Edinburgh TV Festival, which is sort of like basically large Q&As in front of audiences.
1: Yeah.
0: And I host some of those sessions. A challenge I have had, I've realized since having my diagnosis, has been the fact that I can't deal very well with last minute changes in terms of itineraries and changes in terms of sort of maybe attendees, you know, people pulling out, etc. So I just state to who I'm working with a cutoff point of about 2 hours before for any changes to the itinerary of what we're going to be talking about. And they're happy because, you know, that's only a minor adjustment, but that makes a big, big difference to me and how I work, because just that helps my mind
1: yeah.
0: deal with not being overwhelmed. So I think it always comes down to personal circumstances, and that, and you know, I think what gets overlooked, I think a lot of media coverage over the course of the last 2 years, is that there has been a lot of people who have been searching for closure, and that they have found a diagnosis, and that they are now trying to make changes that help them in their workplace and in their lives. But a lot of attention that the media has taken has been, oh, it's all over diagnosis, and actually they're treating people as one homogenous group.
1: Yeah.
0: There are a lot of people who are trying to find closure and are trying to actually make adjustments for their lives for the better of themselves and their employers and the people that they work with.
1: Yeah, no, and it's a really interesting position to take. Just when you say that you say the Edinburgh Television Festival, would you say to people, I don't deal well with last minute changes because I am autistic? Would you say that to them? Would you, this is different to an email signature, but do you just discuss that in the workplace too? Is that how you frame
0: yeah,
1: that?
0: Yeah, I mean, that's what I do. And I think, you know, the fact is that with autistic people have sort of different traits and different challenges. You know, each person is unique. So I just disclose to them in the same way that I would do to other people who employ me over the course of years, of the challenges and small adjustments that they can make, that can make it easier for all parties involved. And the thing for me, you know, I can only speak for myself, is that these changes are incredibly minor. You know, it can be, for example, slightly more detailed instructions in terms of the formatting of how the event runs, or it can be a heads up of a person who I can liaise with in case I have any challenges, so I don't have to be having a lot of issues personally yeah. with no one to speak to. So I think a lot of it is just an understanding, you know, rather than having blanket details. I mean, a lot of it should be covered by the employer anyway, because a lot of them have to, under
1: sure.
0: the Equalities Act, make adjustments according to what country you're in. But I think that generally being open, I can only speak for myself, has been one of the greatest unlockings, not just in my personal life, but also for my employment and for my work too.
1: Look, thanks very much for joining us, Scott. That is Scott Bryan there, TV critic based in the UK. Love to know what you think about that. It's really interesting. And maybe at one point people would have thought it was a brave or a bold move, but is it quite normal now? And is that just how we have now progressed as a society, that we're much more understanding, perhaps? 087 1400 106 is the WhatsApp.
2: Up next, a little bit of good news for consumers. The so-called Quinn levy, introduced on the cost of motor and home insurance policies in 2012 following the collapse of Quinn Insurance, is to be reduced to 0%. Emmett Oliver will have the details next.
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11: I just want to let you know the winner of our two-night stay at the Kingsley Hotel in Cork City is Jane Culligan, who texted in to say, of course, Cove was the final port of call for the Titanic in Ireland. Thank you for listening, and thank you for entering, Jane. 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
11: Emmett Oliver, an interesting warning added to Anthropic's official stock market prospectus. A little bit different from the normal warnings you get.
12: Yes, good evening, Shane. So a lot of companies, before they go in the stock exchange, they file a prospectus. As you say, these are usually fairly sleep-inducing documents, very dense and only really there for the professional investors. But this one contains really things that I could only describe as very surreal. It says that this is a company, of course, behind the Claude, the AI chatbot. It's effectively saying this is technology that can cause blackmail. It can escape from its sort of masters and go and cause widespread damage. and at the extreme end could even wipe out humanity is listed as a risk factor in this prospectus. Now, this is going to be a company that will float on the stock exchange later this year. We're hearing that it's going to avoid the US November elections. It doesn't want to get tied up into the politics surrounding that. So it is hoping for a valuation of $2 trillion in late November, which will be even bigger than the SpaceX valuation, which we covered on this program in the summer months. Now, the only problem, of course, is there's a lot of very gloomy and glum commentary around the risks by AI. That's only going to intensify. Is it going to put investors off? We'll have to see. The company is currently, Shane, making a net loss annually of $42 billion.
13: Wow.
12: So this is a massively loss-making company. Now, its revenue is growing fast, but it also warns today that a lot of its customers don't have long-term contracts with the company. They're essentially taking a gamble on AI and using it to some extent, but they're not necessarily in for the long haul just yet. So we'll have to see what happens in November. But yes, I've read a lot of stock market prospectuses, and I don't remember reading one before which talks about humanity being wiped out, Shane.
13: No, very different. God, I remember when $42 billion was a lot of money as well, Emmett. multinational productivity at much higher levels than domestic firms here, according to the CSO. Tell us more.
12: Yeah, so this is a little bit of it seems in the headline, a rap on the knuckles for domestic Irish firms. They're not as productive as the multinationals, both of them, of course, situated in the economy here. So big numbers, the multinationals, like 7-8 times more productive than the Irish firms. And what they mean by productivity is what does a worker produce per hour in value? But of course, there's always a sort of look beneath the headlines part of this story. A lot of these multinational companies are, you know, high-tech companies. They're very involved pharma companies. So, of course, the value locked up in those companies is going to outstrip that it contained within the Irish companies. So I would take it with a fair degree of salt on the side, this one. When you compare our domestic companies to other European companies, they're in around the average in the center of the pack. So, yes, we have a lot of very productive US companies located here, but I don't think you can just grab that and then slam our domestic companies. So there is a bit of context on that particular story from the CSO.
13: A little bit of good news for consumers before you go.
12: Yeah, it's small, but nevertheless something. So we all remember Quinn Insurance failing back in the middle of the financial crisis about 2011. And as a result of that, a levy was put on motor insurance, home insurance for costs, only about 2%, but of course it adds up. That's now dropped to 1%. And today it has been announced by the central bank, it's been scrapped entirely. So in other words, the amount of money needed to fill out the compensation fund for other insurers that might go under is now full up. So it's only 1%. So it's not huge. On a €500, it's a tenner or something like that. So it's not massive, but in the current environment, even that small little concession, I think, is still worth marking and important to some degree, Shane.
13: It certainly is. Emmett Oliver, thank you indeed for that. We will chat to you tomorrow.
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15: Thanks, Ciara. Good evening. Talks are taking place at Hillsborough Castle to try and resolve the standoff at Drumcree. Both the Orange Order and members of the Garvahy Road Residents Coalition are having separate meetings with the Northern Secretary, Chris Bryant. The Taoiseach and Taoiseach have this evening welcomed the exploratory talks around the possibility of mediation. A man and a woman named as witnesses in Conor McGregor's failed civil court rape appeal are to stand trial after being charged with perjury. 38-year-old Samantha O'Reilly and 39-year-old Stephen Cummins, both of Cherry Orchard Green, Ballyfermot, appeared at Dublin District Court today. Munster, Galway, Donegal, Sligo and Wicklow are under a status yellow wind warning this evening. There's also a status yellow rain warning in place for Cork, Kerry and Waterford until 9 o'clock tonight. That's it for now. More at 7.
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9: Thanks to the newly upgraded lounges at Dublin Airport. Great food, comfy seats and a calm space before takeoff.
15: In Dublin, lights are out of action on Ainger Street at the Longford Street Junction. In Limerick, the Dublin Road is closed between Anacotti Roundabout and the Moreau Road Junction because of a collision. And in Cork, the Southern Road northbound onto South Terrace is slow from Capwell Road Junction to George's Quay. That's your traffic and travel on News Talk.
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16: A very good evening, I'm Will O'Callaghan. The Premier League has confirmed that Manchester City has been found guilty of all charges relating to serious breaches of financial rules. The Independent Commission has been looking into issues over a nine-year period from 2009. It found the club arranged sham contracts to artificially inflate revenues and to reduce their costs. City insists they're innocent and will appeal. Republic of Ireland women's boss Carla Ward is being linked with another spell at Aston Villa. The WSL club are searching for a new manager after sacking Natalia Arroyo in the wake of their winless start to the campaign. Ward's new assistant Brian Sorensen will be leading Villa as an interim manager against Newcastle in the English League Cup tomorrow. Denise O'Sullivan will sit out Ireland's first leg of their World Cup playoff at Kazakhstan. The midfielder won't feature on the artificial pitch in Astana, but will be back for the second leg in Cork. Boston Lawl has joined up with the Republic of Ireland squad in advance of Thursday's Nations League clash with Austria. He's recovered from injury. Rory Grugan says playing for Armagh has been the greatest honour of his life. The 2024 All-Ireland winner has announced his retirement from intercounty football after 15 seasons. Jack Willis has opened the door to playing rugby for Ireland. The Toulouse flanker hasn't featured for England since the 2023 World Cup, and he's now eligible to switch international allegiance. Willis qualifies for Ireland through his grandparents, but he's unlikely to be picked without moving to one of the four Irish provinces. To hear live commentary of the Republic of Ireland against Austria this Thursday, download the Go Loud app now.
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15: Wet and windy this evening with localised flooding possible in places. Lowest temperatures tonight, 10 to 14 degrees. 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
10: Now, after 28 years of working on community relations between nationalists and unionists through community centres and mixed sports teams, there's a risk that this could end after tensions around the Orange men wanting to walk down the Garvaghy Road. Henry McKean sent us this report from Drumkey.
17: We're here on the Garvaghy Road, and there's a sign that says Garvaghy Road says no. That went up overnight. There's Irish flags up too. And just around the corner is Drumcree and the hill the Orangemen are trying to march down, but the PSNI won't let them because they can't guarantee their safety. But what about community? What about interfaith community? Catholics and Protestants, nationalists and loyalists coming together. Do they still see each other at certain clubs, at sports events? Let's find out. I'm here in the Drumcree Community Centre, and there's cups of tea being served, there's people chatting, people have dropped in crisps, cakes, fresh milk, you name it. And I'm speaking to a community member. For you, what does this community centre mean?
18: This community centre is actually at the very heart of this community for children from zero right up to 18, and there's also a lively adults programme that goes on here weekly. Everyone is welcome from every part of the community, any community, which is brilliant. I was a member of this community centre when I was a child, and the youth worker that's here now is still the youth worker. It's just now the youth worker to my children.
17: Both sides of the community are catered for. People work with both sides of the community. Both the traditional nationalist community and the traditional unionist community. Can we get back to that stage?
18: I think the problem here is that there's been a lot of great relations done over the last 20 years within the Port Ireland area on both sides of the community. There's lots of people, grassroots people, that have worked extremely hard to make this community work and to build bridges and to build, you know, friendships and relationships. And I think what's happening right now is breaking that work and really, really disrupting it. And it's devastating for this community what's going to happen and the impacts it's going to have on us. You know, I don't want my children growing up in what I grew up in. I don't want them to experience the fear and the division that I grew up in, and this is what exactly is happening right now.
17: Protestant and Catholic kids are friends because they didn't grow up through the Troubles, or if they're not friends, they're acquaintances. Can we get that back?
18: Well, I'm hoping so. Like, you know, sports is a really good thing that brings communities together, and a lot of our young people play in mixed sports teams, you know what I mean, and they have friends there, and they, you know, like, our children could go up the town. That was a no-go area really when we were young, with their GA tops on them, or there's, and we wouldn't have had an issue. I would have felt comfortable with my children, but I just don't think I would feel comfortable anymore. I would tell them maybe take their top off or change their top, or it's just getting that situation of going back to them days in the 90s where we didn't feel comfortable going up there, or is there no-go areas anymore in us? We don't want that for our young people on either side of the community. You know, I just think that this has just brought us backwards a decade, two decades, and that, you know, the progress that has been going on in both, as I keep saying, on both sides of the community, there's really great work going on, is just going to be completely shattered.
19: Christopher Gribben.
17: Christopher, you're a taxi driver, so you must work with both sides of the community.
19: Correct.
17: Giving them lifts wherever they want to go.
19: Correct. The crowds were fantastic. I was actually on duty as a taxi man as well, in case anybody needed to come out of the Gawahi Road and get them over the town. But the rest of the places are so quiet. There's not an awful amount of support on the union aside for this, do you know what I mean? And I think it just reflects that they know full well that it is an oppressive action to be walking, marching past nationalist houses at the end of the day.
17: When it comes to marching bands, perhaps you might even have a marching band in your taxi with the drums, mm-hmm. and maybe you might even have orange men with their sashes, the whole shebang. Do you have banter about your community differences? Are they your friends? Are they your acquaintances? Can you find any common ground, like even in sport? I mean, is there anything that you do together?
19: There isn't when it comes to marching. Marching is solely secular. I couldn't say there's a documented Catholic that ever became an orange man, for example. But there's plenty of unionists, Protestant unionist loyalist community members, PUL members, who have played Gaelic, for example, over the years, and still do, even at county level. The thing of us crossing with each other, I can't ever see it being the case. First of all, Catholics aren't allowed in the Orange Order.
17: You're not allowed to join.
19: Not a chance.
17: If you wanted to.
19: No. They're not allowed to attend a wedding, a Catholic wedding, or a Catholic funeral, or anything in a Catholic church grounds. You know, it's black and white, divided.
20: Alistair Power, Deputy District Minister, Port Erin District, LOL number one.
17: Alistair, where are we now?
20: We're still standing at Drumcree after we had a lawful determination to bring this district home with 35 orange men on Sunday, and that was stopped by the police because they can't police and give us safe passage down to Gawahi Road.
17: How are your tiredness levels?
20: Oh, I'm all right. I'm happy enough. We're still here. We're still in good spirits, and that the police and that the parade commission determination will be fulfilled, and that we will complete our parade down the Gawahi Road.
17: When we take community spirits and working both sides of the community, could you see yourself sitting down with nationalists again over a cup of tea and working together in a kind of interfaith-based community spirit leadership?
20: I've always said that I will sit down with everybody and anybody that wants to sit down with me and do right things for the whole of the community.
17: Lots of people over the last few days have mentioned the children, the next generation. Some of them are in school together, they're in sports clubs together. I notice you like the England rugby team. Sport brings people together, surely.
20: Oh, yes, you know, but at the end of the day, you know, we are not asking for nothing else, you know, that we're legally entitled to and rightfully entitled to, you know, but we're happy to walk and talk and sit down with everybody.
17: And can I ask you a kind of personal question? Do you have nationalist friends? Do you have Catholic acquaintances?
20: Yes, I'm sure I do. Like, you know, it's not a thing that I would go out of my way to ask, you know, acquaintances and friends what religion they are. So I'm sure there is people out there who are friends or acquaintances of mine or from the Roman Catholic or nationalist community.
10: And that was Henry McKean on community relations on the Gawahi Road at Breaking Point.
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27: And it is time for our ultimate guide with Fionn Davenport. Fionn, where are you bringing us this week?
28: I'm really taking, it's a whistle-stop tour of what in the trade they call new accommodation stock, which is very unromantic. But basically, there's a handful of new exciting hotels that have opened in the last year and so, but also some old properties that have refurbed to the point that they might as well be brand new. So I just thought we'd do kind of a
27: I like
28: recap.
27: It. Yeah. I like it. Okay, let's start. Okay.
28: I'm going to start with one that most people never think of as an accommodation option, and that's Trinity College Dublin. Now, obviously, it's only available in the summertime, so once from May to September, or May to the end of September. But for €93, you can stay in the middle of the city.
27: In what would have been known as rooms.
28: Yeah, so Rubrics, which is the oldest building on the entire campus of Trinity College, has just been refurbished, and they've got now the rooms aren't super fancy, but they're very clean, they're very tidy, lots of them are en suite, and the ones in Rubrics, they have these
27: weren't
28: really
27: en suite
28: nice
27: in my day, I can tell you, Phil.
28: No, they're, or in mine, indeed. But ultimately, it's a central location that is the biggest attraction.
10: And it's a very beautiful, historic place. You come out
28: and you're just in the beautiful Elizabethan or Victorian campus of Trinity College Dublin. It is stunning. €93 they start.
10: How do you book? Do you go through
27: visit Trinity.ie?
28: Yes. It's as simple as that. Go on to visittrinity.ie.
10: Big swat, Shane Cole.
28: I know, he really is. Anyway, so...
27: I actually read the brief before Fionn comes in.
28: Go down to Cork. So, there is, in the Vienna Woods Hotel, there now 22 executive plus bedrooms have been added as part of a €7 million renovation. And all of the public spaces have been refreshed. So, this is this really nice four-star hotel in Glanmire. And again... It was a beautiful hotel. I thought it was a lovely hotel before. It's an even nicer hotel now. And they do like they do nice little details or thoughtful ones. Like they have in-room QR codes for guest information and like they have optional housekeeping tips. So then, and the solar panels that really kind of up its sustainability credentials and rooms here from 129. Again, very affordable.
10: Yeah, I do like that you're starting at this level because people often complain about the and rightly so about the cost of things and it prevents people from going places.
28: Well,
10: and
28: there's
10: doing
28: no doubt that accommodation in Ireland tends towards the pricier side.
10: Yeah, it's expensive.
28: That's unavoidable. Back in Dublin, the Hilton Dublin City, they spent €30 million and they've added 107 bedrooms and completely refreshed the bar and restaurant. Now it's a Hilton, so right at Charlemont, so which is where the right in the middle of town, you're in Portobello, so you're close to Ranelagh, but you're also easy walking distance into the city. You're right by the Lewis stop if you don't fancy walking. It's also a dog-friendly hotel, so anyone travelling with dogs, you can host them there. And that's rooms from €140. Now, again, these are... Like, if you go in the middle of July on a weekend, you mightn't find a room at 140.
27: That Oasis are playing or whatever.
28: Yeah, and all of a sudden it's... Yeah.
10: But nonetheless, you can.
28: Yes.
10: Fun fact about the Hilton... It's one of those hotels you can book for the day as opposed to overnight. Shane's looking at me, aye. No, I know someone who was flying out in an evening, I think it was, from Dublin Airport, but they were living in Kerry and they came up.
28: And they just needed the hotel for the
10: yes,
28: day.
10: Yes, and they wanted somewhere that they could work and somewhere they could sleep. I think there's a few hotels and do it, but you could do it. And I didn't know that was really much of a thing, but anyway, apparently you can.
28: So again, in Haddington House, which is in Dunleary, and they've got rooms from 175, but they've spent €4.5 million on this big refurb. And so to increase the bedroom count from 40 to 55, look, this is a great option if you don't want to stay in the city. You're overlooking Dunleary Pier. It's right on the waterfront. Lovely spot.
27: My great-grandparents used to go to Dunleary for their summer holidays.
28: Did they?
27: Back 100 years ago plus.
28: My aunties or my great-aunts, they used to go to Bray for their summer holidays.
10: People used to come to... I'm from Greystones. People used to come to Greystones even when I was young.
28: Yeah,
10: for their holidays.
28: Like Greystones
27: well.
28: Is very popular.
10: Yeah, it's quite interesting.
28: Here's one for you, right? So... overlooking Onehunga Beach in County Cork.
27: Onehunga Beach is beautiful.
28: It's the little island resort. Now, this is a 1960s-style motel that was revived. I mean, literally, it was a wreck. But Aisling and Nicole O'Shea... So it was standing empty for like 40-odd years, and they have just turned it into this incredibly cool American-style 60s motel. It's adults only, but it's pet friendly. It's not far from Clonakilty. So it's very informal, very cool, very beach focused. They've got the swim club deli that does breakfast and coffee and pizzas. You can borrow bicycles, blankets. You can order a picnic lunch to take away. It's really, really nice. Now, B&B here costs from $190. And
10: that sounds very funky, and it's right on the beach.
28: Yeah.
10: Yeah.
28: But I've seen photographs of what it was like when the sisters bought it, and you're going, well, that's earmarked for demolition. Not at all. Painstakingly restored. It's now going, or it just finished its second season.
27: So it's kept the 60s kind of vibe?
28: Yes.
27: I love
28: very
27: the sound.
10: Yeah, that's
27: I
10: quite
27: absolutely
10: cool, isn't
27: love
10: it?
27: The sound of
28: very
27: it.
28: Nice.
10: And you can surf and all down there too, don't
28: oh,
10: you?
28: Yeah.
10: This is beside near Inchidani and
28: absolutely.
10: All those with the big,
28: yeah,
10: the
28: you're
10: big,
28: not far. Exactly.
10: The big waves. Yeah,
28: yeah. Exactly. The Grace in County Mayo. This is a luxury property that opened, did it open last year maybe? It used to be the Hotel Westport, so it's been relaunched as the Grace. So it's inspired equally by Grainne Whale and Grace Kelly, two disparate people with very separate lives.
27: Both pretty formidable women.
28: Both formidable women, both who share the first name of Grace, certainly in the English version. So the interior is by Grainne Weber, really, really nice. Very classy hotel. It's right on the edge of the Westport Estate, which is 450 acres of gorgeous landscape, gardens, etc. And so here B&B is from 245. So it's now it's starting to go up into the slightly more luxury.
10: But this is luxury high end stuff,
28: for sure,
10: isn't
28: for
10: it?
28: Sure. I mean, when you look at the website, it really is elevated in a sense.
10: I heard loads of people talking about the Grace when it did open. I can't remember, it was 6 or 12 months ago, and everybody was kind of raving about it. That sounds like somewhere that would be a really lovely kind of luxury breakaway weekend,
27: Westport,
10: doesn't it?
27: Westport is so nice as well.
28: It
27: so
28: is
10: gorgeous. Yeah.
28: If you're up in Belfast, there is a new hotel. So it's the old Scottish Mutual building in the heart of Belfast. It's been converted into the Bedford, which is sheer luxury now. It's a lot of the character from its original, so 1904 building, curved ceramic tiles, the original marble floors, and these heavy iron vault doors that are really stand out. And this is classy. This is very, very elegant with prices to match. So B&B, so you get your breakfast, which, you know, frankly, can cost you 25, 30 quid at the best of times. So B&B with a cocktail from €286. Again, now, we're going into one I visited just recently, and I have to say, so the old Galway Bay Golf Resort, which is in Renville, about 14 kilometres from Galway City, is now the Hawthorne. And they spent €60 million to turn this into a five-star luxury hotel. It's absolutely amazing. Like, it's interesting, you don't often see this in hotels. So half of the 114 rooms are penthouses or suites. Like, the rooms are gigantic. I mean, really big.
10: How could half of them be penthouses?
28: Because it's a big building. It's a very big building. Now, you're right on the coast. So I'm going to say the highlights for me are the Oyster Catcher Bar, where Takashi Miyazaki, who is the Japanese sushi chef from Galway, creates what I'd say is a contender for one of the best sushi dining experiences in all of Ireland, bar none.
10: Really?
28: Absolutely amazing. And then the other thing that it's really well known for is that the hotel sits on the Galway Bay Golf Course, which is a Christy O'Connor Jr. design, which is an amazing golf course as well.
10: So this is your golf spa luxury high-end.
28: I played the golf course. And I mean, it was the Galway Bay Resort. And what they've done is, I mean, to the, I think, raised eyebrows would be the polite way of putting it, of some of the members who are like, oh, the prices have gone up. The experience has been elevated. It's now like this five-star pristine experience that looks to draw, sure, Irish visitors, but I can see it pitching towards an American market. This is going to compete on that West Coast tour for American golfers who are coming to play signature golf courses, and I think this is definitely going to be one of the stops.
27: You're finishing up at one of my favorite hotels in the world.
28: And also one of mine going back a long time.
27: The Brennan Brothers.
28: So the Brennan Brothers had the Park Hotel in Kenmare, and they sold it to Brian and Tara Meehan. Now, what they've done is the Meehans have endeavoured to keep that warmth.
27: They definitely kept the character, the
28: Kerry character,
27: hotel.
28: All of that. But they've, again, this feels like an elevated product. I had dinner in the restaurant where the three courses was €105, beautifully presented. And I mean, it sounds weird, but like €105 for three courses in a five-star hotel just almost feels like a bargain.
10: I suppose it depends on the dinner, doesn't it? Like, now, if the dinner is amazing.
28: Yeah, the dinner was excellent. Now, here, rooms are going to cost you north of €500.
10: But you can also go and visit and have something to eat there and stuff and not be a guest.
28: So I would say, absolutely, you can. I would say the same thing about the Hawthorne, because I stayed there maybe a month ago. And what I noticed was in the Oyster Catcher, in the restaurant, there was a whole bunch of people who weren't guests in the hotel who were just coming to have really good sushi. Now, the food at night there is excellent as well. But for me, the sushi, I could eat sushi every day for the rest of my life. But I, honest to God, it was so, so good.
27: Okay, brilliant list.
10: And you know what's great is that we have
27: the full gambit.
10: Well, also that, aren't we so lucky in a way that Ireland has so many beautiful places?
28: We do.
10: We go away a lot and we talk about away a lot, but this is also a fantastic thing. We should get this up on our social media, this list.
28: We should.
27: I want to go to Little Island Resort.
28: I want to go to Little Island, but also as well
10: to
28: remind...
10: I want to go to the park.
28: But anyway, I mean, sure. But also
10: happening.
28: To remind ourselves that obviously now we're coming into term, but Trinity College, €93.
10: That actually, I think, is a real bargain.
28: It's unbelievable.
10: And lovely atmospheric kind of thing.
28: Yeah.
27: Anyway. Okay, that is our lot for today. Thank you indeed for that, Fionn. Kira, we're done for today.
10: We absolutely are. Do stay tuned. Off the Ball, they are up next. Myself and Shane will be back with you at 4 o'clock tomorrow afternoon. Have a fantastic evening.
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37: Coming up tonight, we've got Peter O'Mahony in studio to talk about his brand new book. We're also going to be remembering the 1996 brawl between Meath and Mayo 30 years ago today. And also, the Premier League have officially found Manchester City guilty of the 115 charges. Dion Fanning will be with us on the show tonight to talk about the club's sham contracts. It's Tuesday's Off the Ball coming up after the news.
38: Across Ireland. This is the home of conversation that counts. This is News Talk.
39: At 7, good evening, I'm Tina Gates. The Taoiseach has called for a calm and careful approach to the situation at Gurvahi Road. Micheál Martin met with the leaders of Sinn Féin, Mary Lou MacDonald and Northern Ireland's First Minister Michelle O'Neill. The two expressed their opinion that the British Secretary of State needs to get involved to calm tension. The Taoiseach told it all from his experience. Politicians need to approach this sensitively.
40: I would urge extra sensitivity from everyone in positions of political or community leadership. I understand fully that feelings are very high, but this is a time for all of us to be calm and to be careful in what we say and what we do.
39: Munster, Galway, Donegal, Sligo and Wicklow are under a status yellow wind warning this evening. There's also a status yellow rain warning in place for Cork, Kerry and Waterford until 9 o'clock tonight. Wicklow and Wexford came under a status yellow rain alert from 9pm until 4am tomorrow. Alan O'Reilly of Carlow Weather has the outlook for the evening ahead.
1: The strongest of the winds in the southwest are progressing up the country now, and we will continue to see strong winds across the country through the rest of this afternoon and this evening before slowly easing. We will, however, see some more heavy rain along the east coast and southeast, with some very heavy falls possible as we go into tonight, and really it will be early on Wednesday morning before the rain fully clears.
39: OpenAI says it's delaying the release of a new artificial intelligence model out of security concerns voiced by its researchers. It comes as Donald Trump hosts tech bosses at the White House. Addressing that meeting, the US president once again played down the need for strict global rules.
8: Somebody said, oh, let's do a joint venture. Let's work together with China. But if we do that, we're going to be giving a lot of secrets that we have that they just would want to have, or anybody else.
39: And that's your news for now.
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39: Continuing cloudy and wet tonight with persistent and possibly heavy rain and a risk of spot flooding, followed by drier and clearer conditions. Overnight lows of 12 to 14 degrees. 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
37: Good evening, you're very welcome along to Tuesday night's Off the Ball. It's Owen here with you until 10 o'clock tonight. And coming up this evening, we're going to have Peter O'Mahony in studio from 7:30. He's in to talk about his new book, All In. Between 8:30 and 9 then, we're going to focus on a pretty significant event that happened 30 years ago today. It was the brawl in the drawn game between Meath and Mayo in the 1996 All-Ireland Football Final. We had a documentary out about this in 2019, so we're going to reach into the vault to bring you the bulk of that before 9 o'clock tonight. And then the football show between 9 and 10. Dion Fanning will be in studio talking about Manchester City and today's big breaking news. And also we'll be reflecting as well on events in Debrecen on Sunday evening. Our number is 0879 180 180, if you want to send us a WhatsApp message. Stephen Doyle is in studio. Evening, Stevo.
10: Good evening.
37: And Dion Fanning has come in early for the news round. Dion, how are things?
11: Good, Owen. How are you?
37: Good. We'll come to Manchester City in just a moment, but big night tonight. First big book interview of the season. Peter O'Mahony in studio, written in conjunction with Dion Fanning.
11: That's right. You got to that page anyway.
37: Yeah.
11: The inside front, you got that far.
37: What was it like working with him?
11: Amazing.
37: Yeah.
11: It's fantastic. I was down in Cork last night. He had an event at the Opera House, and it was great just to just see. When you see him talking about it, and you might have felt the same today. Like, Peter gave so much, and you know there's so much there, and like, you know, I'm not a rugby person, so I was coming at it from a different kind of point of view. But it was just,
37: I think, so he probably liked that.
11: I think he did, because wasn't somebody who was like, I don't think Peter would necessarily suffer fools gladly when it comes to rugby. And like, so he knew he was dealing, like, I wasn't trying to be anything but a fool. You know what I mean? Like, I don't know. Like, he knew that I wasn't going to be kind of, you know, bluffing about, you know, the intricacies of the rock. So that was a good start. But I think he just gave, like, he gave some, like he does with everything. Like, the reason the book is called All In is because I don't think he knows any other way of doing anything. That's just how he approaches everything he's done in his career, every way he does things. And he was the same with this. And it was a great honour to do it. And it was great fun doing it.
10: I covered the Ireland team quite a lot when he was playing. And one of those, I suppose what you were saying there about not suffering fools gladly, he was always a player where you knew if you're in a one-on-one situation with him or asking a question, you were always thinking, I really got to get this question right, because if I don't get this question right, I'm going to feel really stupid. Mm. But below that kind of gruff exterior, you always got the sense that he's a really down-to-earth kind of a bloke, and I'd say away from the game, he's the kind of fella you'd like to go for a pint with.
11: He's great. He's brilliant. And like he says in the book, like, you know, he was always a person they'd go to.
37: They trot him out,
11: like, when there was a bad, you know, either, yeah, as he says, to start a row or to say nothing, like, you know. So that was just part of it. Like, his role was just to go out and kind of take a few,
10: yeah,
11: there, or cause some sort of distraction. But his loyalty was always to the team and to that idea of the team. And I think, like, people will read in the book, but there's so many elements of that are fascinating. And I find, like, some of it, I find him, he's very funny about it. He's very funny in how, sometimes I find he's so funny how seriously he takes, like, there's a bit in the book about when he was waiting to be for the 2015 squad to be named.
37: Oh yeah.
11: And you know, he's up the walls, like, he's played 30 matches in a row for Ireland. And it's like, I think it's an email, there's going to be an email if you're in the squad, and a call if you're not. And he's like, just hopping, like, as nothing's come in.
37: While Paulie's on the phone to him.
11: Oh, suddenly the phone rings and it's Paul O'Connell. And he's like, do you want to go for a cup of tea? And he's like, what are you doing calling me at this stage? Like, O'Connell just starts laughing. And you've played 40 times in a row for Ireland. You're in the squad, you idiot.
10: Kavir, just like, would it be two? And obviously, because, you know, both men very well and inside out, is it too simplistic to draw comparisons between him and Roy Keane?
11: I think there are some comparisons. Yeah. I think there are in that sense of feeling like that. You know, there are certain ways if you're going to go into battle, as they saw it, there was only one way you could do it. And, like, you know, the book is a story in a way of how he kind of changed to see certain things, but at the same time, like, you know, like, Peter wouldn't be a big man for the kind of, you know, like, everyone gets a medal kind of philosophy. And, like, if you're winning matches, everyone feels a lot better. Like, he's not, and, like, even as a kid, like, his hatred of losing, mm-hmm, even as a kid, is kind of something that was, like,
37: really interesting stuff. Taking his teammates to task, and something that he had to be sort of corrected on in no uncertain terms. Missed out in squads for being so competitive, as it turned out, during his younger days. So Peter O'Mahony coming up at around 7:30 this evening. As I say, our number is 087-9180-180. The top story this evening, no prizes for guessing what it is, because Manchester City officially guilty, Steve-O.
10: Yep, the Premier League released a statement late this afternoon, and Manchester City Football Club has been found guilty of all charges related to breaches of Premier League financial rules between 2009-10 and 2017-18. In that time span, the Independent Commission has found that the club arranged sham contracts with a number of its commercial partners, as well as relying on sham agreements with others to artificially inflate the club's revenues and reduce its costs, filed misstated accounts and concealed the true state of its finances from its auditors and football regulators, was significantly in breach of both the Premier League's and UEFA's spending limits, while the club also committed multiple breaches of its duties of cooperation and utmost faith, good faith, towards the league during the investigation. Three of the four alleged breaches were upheld in that regard. The sham contracts and agreements were part-funded by Abu Dhabi United Group Investment and Development Limited, which owned Manchester City, and artificially inflated the club's revenues, in turn reducing its cost by more than £900 million during the affected period to appear to comply with financial rules. During the course of the four-year investigation, the Commission concluded that the club had made concerted efforts to stop and frustrate the Premier League investigation. And digging a little bit more into those figures, on commercial income from sponsors came to £949.94 million. Sponsors were liable for and only paid £119.25 million of that, meaning that ADUG paid £830.69 million. million pounds. The club maintains its innocence and will appeal, and they have until Friday, October 2nd, to exercise that right.
37: Okay, Manchester City chief executive Ferran Soriano was doorstepped by Rob Harris of Sky News earlier on this evening. Here's what he had to say.
0: Sky News, the Premier League confirms you cheated for nearly a decade. Do you apologise to football fans?
2: I have nothing to say, thank you.
0: Are you sure you can win on appeal? Is all this success, as the Premier League says, sham contracts? Is this a sham club? Are you destroying football?
2: Thank you, thank you.
0: Do you not have a message for football?
2: Thank you.
0: You know, when you've cheated for so long, do you not have an obligation?
2: I said thank you.
37: It's the lo-fi music there that kind of does it for me.
10: Lounge music.
37: Yeah. Are they a sham club, Dion?
11: They are a sham club. I'm sorry. Like, you know, there are times when I think you see something laid bare and it creates a sense, and I feel it reading this, like it kind of

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11: Good evening, I'm Tina Gates. The Taoiseach has backed calls for independent international mediation to end the standoff at Gurvahi Road. Micheál Martin appealed for calm from politicians on both sides of the divide.
12: The bottom line is we've made significant progress over many years in furthering reconciliation under the Good Friday Agreement, and a return to the divisions of the past is simply unthinkable.
11: The leaders of Sinn Féin say they'll continue to join residents in blocking the Gurvahi Road until a resolution is found. DUP leader Gavin Robinson has accused both Mary Lou MacDonald and Michelle O'Neill of breaking the law for joining the protest in Portadown, but Deputy MacDonald says it was the correct thing to do.
13: I really fail to see how any fair-minded person could do anything else. This community has a right to live free from sectarian harassment.
11: Wexford and Wicklow are under a status yellow rain warning from now until 4am. Met Éireann's warning of localised flooding and difficult travelling conditions. Alan O'Reilly of Carlow Weather says earlier wind alerts for other parts of the country have now ended.
14: We have seen a number of reports now of trampolines and some small trees down. Unfortunately, the summer furniture has been left out in some areas and it has been blown about by the wind. There is also a good number of power outages, with approaching 20,000 customers impacted from power outages, with the number still increasing at present.
11: Three Waterford GAA clubs are sharing a €150,000 donation from Meta boss Mark Zuckerberg, who bought Strancally Castle near Knockanore in August. In a statement, he said he was proud to support his soon-to-be local GAA clubs of Shamrocks, Lismore and Tallow. Lismore GAA Zima Barry says she couldn't believe it.
15: I mean, you couldn't kind of dream this if you tried. Initially, when I got an email from his legal representatives here in Ireland, I was kind of looking at it going, is this for real?
11: And that's your news for now.
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17: A very good night. I'm Will O'Callaghan. Manchester City have been found guilty of all charges related to serious breaches of Premier League financial rules by an independent commission. Between 2009 and 2018, the club were found to have arranged sham contracts with a number of its commercial partners to artificially inflate its revenues, among other issues. City insists, though, that they're innocent and they will be appealing against the verdict. Republic of Ireland goalkeeper Gavin Bazunu has trained with the rest of his teammates ahead of Thursday's Nations League match with Austria. Bazunu opted out of the squad for last weekend's win against Israel, and he'll also sit out Sunday's second match against the same opposition in Serbia. Stoke's Boston Lowell has trained with the rest of the group at the Aviva Stadium as well, after being included earlier today. The Republic of Ireland's under-21s have kept alive their hopes of qualifying for the European Championships. They've picked up a 4-3 win against Kazakhstan at Turner's Cross, with Tom Lonergan getting the winner late on from the penalty spot. Former Munster rugby captain Peter O'Mahony feels the whole organisation needs to change at the province. He slammed senior officials at Thomond Park, claiming that the players weren't being looked after at times. The back row forward added that he was hurt that Munster didn't want to extend his contract after the 2023 World Cup.
18: You know, I knew from day one that I was a squad number there, and that's just business, and that's the way sport is. It's not rugby, it's sport. You know, you're a number, and that's the way you always have to think of it. But I suppose I had that little bit more of an emotional connection to the whole thing, and having been there since, you know, my late teens, you know, I thought I deserved a little bit better than that.
17: Rory Grugan says playing for Armagh has been the greatest honour of his life. The 2024 All-Ireland winner has announced his retirement from intercounty football after 15 seasons. And Irish duo Josh Rock and Willie O'Connor have both been knocked out of the World Grand Prix darts. O'Connor missed a bullseye for the match as he was edged out 2-1 by Ryan Searle, while Antrim's Rock was a shock loss in the end in the first round. He lost out against Neil Zonvelt. He's been knocked out of the tournament in Leicester. To hear live commentary of the Republic of Ireland against Austria this Thursday, download the Go Loud app now.
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11: Continuing cloudy and wet tonight with persistent and possibly heavy rain and a risk of spot flooding, followed by drier and clearer conditions. Overnight lows of 12 to 14 degrees. 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
19: Very welcome to tonight's show. Hope you're all very well. Music tonight from, let me see, Rod Stewart, The Stranglers, The Breeders are back. Hold the Blow Monkeys are playing in town very, very soon as well. Rosalía, Bono, a bit of a stalker apparently. Yeah, yeah. Start tonight with the man who ruled the world at the moment. Two nights since Lane sold out. All the 2027 dates gone.

is Oasis, and that is Don't Look Back in Anger. And yes, I am making the point that we live in their world now. Certainly on the commercial terms, Blur versus Oasis, there was only ever going to be one winner. And it couldn't be more clear now, could it? That's it. Gorillaz are fantastically successful, but not on that level. That's the stratosphere all day long. But if you can remember last week on the show, I kind of cryptically made reference to you two and said, watch this space. Tonight, I'm cryptically making reference to Oasis and saying, watch this space. In the meantime, Rosalía.

Rosalia and Reliquia. He said, taking a stab at it, pronunciation was, from her. And news today that Bono has revealed he's written a song about Rosalia. And he said it's called The Mirror Maker. It's going to be on the new album, obviously. And he said he felt like a bit of a stalker. We can all appreciate that. We've all written a song about somebody we've seen in the distance before, haven't we? You know, he was without sin, cast the first stone and all that. Said he felt like a stalker anyway, and decided that he needed to kind of reach out and just, you know, run it past her if it was okay for a song about her to be on the next U2 album. So he reached out to their mutual friend, Penelope Cruz. Again, more of the parallel universe of mutual friend Penelope Cruz. And I think she responded through her security and through some legal letters. And as long as Bono is never in the same country as her, it's fine for them to release the song. As far as I can make out, they were the terms and conditions anyway. These are the boys.

Yeah, I think it's a universal acclaim for that single. People absolutely love it. You too, and Silencio from them, the brand new single on the album is coming in November, and they're being interviewed absolutely everywhere, and it's great. They're great interviews. They give great interviews. So enjoying all of that. I see very interestingly too that there's a co-write on the album with Johnny McDade from Snow Patrol. The name nearly wouldn't come to me there for a moment. Johnny is a very successful writer with other people. He's written hits for huge stars. But it seems unusual for... I can't think of a single time in the history of U2 that they've co-written a song with somebody else. Maybe with Johnny Cash. Maybe was there a co-write with him at one point? I'm not really sure. But there you go. Very interesting. Well done, Johnny. And dying for the new album. Where will we go to next? Yeah, of course, Rosalía is also going to be featuring on the Fontaines DC album too. She must really think this country has a problem with her. One band writing a song about her, one band getting to guest on the album. Will we ever see Rosalía's

listening to Leo. So it was Leo Beyond, their album, and on YouTube it would just be a song about her, or inspired by her, I suppose. It wouldn't necessarily be a better beat, inspired by her. I have a great thing to tell you about. I am going to be in conversation with the one and only Tom Gray. Now, Tom Gray, you may remember from one of the all-time great bands. Do you know what? It might be easier to play the all-time great band, and then you'll know who we're talking about. We loved them in this country. About 1999, they won the Mercury Prize. They were selling out the Olympia. They played at Slane.

0: Yeah, wonderful band. Gomez and Get Myself Arrested. You'll remember songs like Whip and Piccadilly as well. So what's going to be interesting is I'm going to be talking to Tom Gray in conversation with on the 20th of October. Now, it has it down as from, from 7:30 to 9:30. We won't be talking for 2 hours. There must be other stuff happening around that. But it's going to be taking place in Imro, in Copyright House, Pembroke Row, Lower Bagot Street. And if you RSVP to Eventsbrite, you'll be actually, if you just go on the website, if you RSVP to events@imro.ie, that's the email address. It's free, but you need to register. events@imro.ie. He'll be telling me all about his life in music, because he, similar to myself, has progressed. I don't know if progression is the right word, but moved on from just being involved in making music and performing to he's now the chair of the Ivors Academy. And the Ivors, you know, may know, launched in Ireland just in the last 6 months or so, and are an incredible songwriting support for anyone who's into writing songs. They're of huge, huge value. So telling us all about that, because the big picture, and I'm sure for all of you who make music and are involved, will know that going on stage and writing songs is one part of it, but if you want to keep at it, you need to learn an awful lot of other stuff as well, about recording it and promoting yourself and copyright and, you know, getting your earnings properly and all of those vitally important things. So that'll be taking place 20th of October 2026, and you can RSVP at events@imro.ie. I cannot wait. Thinking of my questions already. Loads of great stories after this.
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0: You're very welcome back. So I just see in the press that of late, Rod Stewart's missed a few gigs, and he has recently said that this tour is going to be the last one. It kind of makes sense. I see Adam from U2 in interviews saying, you know, it doesn't suit everyone to be able to do what the Rolling Stones are doing, which is kind of remarkable that they're able to do what they're doing to the age they're doing. And some people, you know, not everyone is as physically equipped to be able to do that, or has the genes that enable you to keep doing it. I suppose we're going to see more of that.

Rod Stewart, and you heard well, of course. The headlines are all: Rod announces Ireland and UK tour will definitely be my last. Rod announces final tour, most definitely my last. Time has come to say farewell, one final tour. It's heartache for fans as Rod Stewart announces final tours. That story is everywhere. But I was leafing through one of the music magazines, and it's a similar story. Graham Gouldman from 10cc, Heart Full of Songs, bowing out in the UK. Hugh Cormel from the Stranglers. The tour is called Never Say Goodbye, but it's also called the Final Solo Acoustic Tour. And he says, an intimate evening of songs and stories, plus an open Q&A session. Imagine that.

Strangers and the Unbelievable Walk On By. What a version from them. Hugh Cornwell, final solo acoustic tour. All the dates there in November, and they're all in the UK, but he's huge in this country too, so I imagine he would be bowing out here as well. A band that are not bowing out are the Breeders. They are back with the new EP album.

sounding just about as dynamic and energetic as they did on the first time they arrived in this world many moons ago. That is Freed Pig from an EP from them. And I see some lovely reissues out at the moment. Pretty on the Inside, Live Through This and Celebrity Skin, the three albums from Hull, from Universal Records, 1991, 94 and 98. They had good years between them, didn't they? Some fantastic tracks in those albums.

0: That is Hole, and that is Malibu from them. And those albums, Pretty on the Inside, Live Through This, and Celebrity Skin, available again on vinyl for the first time, possibly ever, as those years are all in the kind of post-vinyl CD era. Let me see now. They started life. Courtney Love moved from Oregon to Los Angeles and placed an ad in a local newspaper called The Recycler, saying, "I want to start a band. My influences are Big Black, Sonic Youth, and Fleetwood Mac." What bizarre influences. Hardcore punk, New York noise, and 70s classic rock. You wouldn't imagine anyone's going to join them. The guy who did join was, he'd been an accountant at Capitol Records, a man called Eric Erlandson, and he joined. They became the two kind of solid members in Hole for the next decade. And the debut album was produced by Kim Deal. It's a small world, isn't it? There's a great band playing in Dublin this week. Well, there's loads of great bands playing in Dublin this week, but one in particular after this.
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0: A few interesting shows to point you in the direction of Niall Breslin. I'm a huge fan of that album, with the Polaris Quartet in Vicar Street. That is Thursday night. Thursday night, by the way, is the 1st of October. How can this have happened? On the 2nd of October, Robin Hitchcock, the legend, will be in the Sugar Club, and Sharon Shannon will actually be in Fitzpatrick's Castle Hotel in Killiney. They've kind of launched that now as an occasional venue. Great place to see a band. Play Sharon a little bit later on. And the World of Hans Zimmer at last in Three Arena on Sunday, the 4th. But this is the one I've been kind of very excited about. The Blow Monkeys are going to be in Whelan's this coming Friday.

That is the Blow Monkeys, who you can see in Whelan's this coming Friday. And that record is from, would you believe, 1986. Yes, indeed. I see Tim Wheeler is also performing solo dates, and he is going to be in the Grand Social. I had that date in front of me just a moment ago. He'll be in the Grand Social on the 11th of October. This is him and his band.

0: of my favourite songs of the last few years. That is Ash and Crashed Out, Wasted, from them and Tim Wheeler in the Grand Social on the 11th of October. A few dates around the country, other venues too, but the beginning of stepping out from the shadow of Ash. Tom, been with you, News Talk 106 to 108. Loads more great music coming in the next hour. 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
4: Leinster Rugby are moving home. Join us for the homecoming game at the redeveloped Leia Arena at the RDS as we take on Cardiff Rugby in our first home game of the 2026-27 season. A new era begins on Saturday, October 10th, kicking off at 7:45 p.m. After 2 years away, the wait is over. Don't miss it. Tickets on sale at leinsterrugby.ie.
1: Across Ireland, this is the home of conversation that counts. This is News Talk.
5: Good evening, I'm Tina Gates. The Taoiseach has backed calls for independent international mediation to end the standoff at Gurvahi Road. Micheál Martin appealed for calm from politicians on both sides of the divide.
6: The bottom line is we've made significant progress over many years in furthering reconciliation under the Good Friday Agreement, and a return to the divisions of the past is simply unthinkable.
5: The leaders of Sinn Féin say they'll continue to join residents in blocking the Gurvahi Road until a resolution is found. DUP leader Gavin Robinson has accused both Mary Lou MacDonald and Michelle O'Neill of breaking the law for joining the protest in Portadown. But Deputy MacDonald says it was the correct thing to do.
7: I really failed to see how any fair-minded person could do anything else. This community has a right to live free from sectarian harassment.
5: Wexford and Wicklow are under a status yellow rain warning from now until 4 a.m. Met Éireann's warning of localised flooding and difficult travelling conditions. Alan O'Reilly of Carlow Weather says earlier wind alerts for other parts of the country have now ended.
8: We have seen a number of reports now of trampolines and some small trees down. Unfortunately, the summer furniture has been left out in some areas and it has been blown about by the wind. There's also a good number of power outages, with approaching 20,000 customers impacted from power outages, with the number still increasing at present.
5: Three Waterford GAA clubs are sharing a €150,000 donation from Meta boss Mark Zuckerberg, who bought Strancally Castle near Knockanore in August. In a statement, he said he was proud to support his soon-to-be local GAA clubs of Shamrocks, Lismore and Tallow. Lismore GAA Zima Barry says she couldn't believe it.
9: I mean, you couldn't kind of dream this if you tried. Initially, when I got an email from his legal representatives here in Ireland, I was kind of looking at it going, is this for real?
5: And that's your news for now.
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11: A very good night. I'm Will O'Callaghan. Manchester City have been found guilty of all charges related to serious breaches of Premier League financial rules by an independent commission. Between 2009 and 2018, the club were found to have arranged sham contracts with a number of its commercial partners to artificially inflate its revenues, among other issues. City insists, though, that they're innocent and they will be appealing against the verdict. Republic of Ireland goalkeeper Gavin Bazunu has trained with the rest of his teammates ahead of Thursday's Nations League match with Austria. Bazunu opted out of the squad for last weekend's win against Israel, and he'll also sit out Sunday's second match against the same opposition in Serbia. Stoke's Boston Lowell has trained with the rest of the group at the Aviva Stadium as well, after being included earlier today. The Republic of Ireland's under-21s have kept alive their hopes of qualifying for the European Championships. They've picked up a 4-3 win against Kazakhstan at Turner's Cross, with Tom Lonergan getting the winner late on from the penalty spot. Former Munster rugby captain Peter O'Mahony feels the whole organisation needs to change at the province. He slammed senior officials at Thomond Park, claiming that the players weren't being looked after at times. The back row forward added that he was hurt that Munster didn't want to extend his contract after the 2023 World Cup.
12: You know, I knew from day one that I was a squad number there, and that's just business, and that's the way sport is. Not rugby, it's sport. You know, you're a number, and that's the way you always have to think of it. But I suppose I had that little bit more of an emotional connection to the whole thing, and having been there since, you know, my late teens, you know, I thought I deserved a little bit better than that.
11: Rory Grugan says playing for Armagh has been the greatest honour of his life. The 2024 All-Ireland winner has announced his retirement from intercounty football after 15 seasons. And Irish duo Josh Rock and Willie O'Connor have both been knocked out of the World Grand Prix darts. O'Connor missed a bullseye for the match as he was edged out 2-1 by Ryan Searle, while Antrim's Rock was a shock loss in the end in the first round. He lost out against Neil Zonvelt. He's been knocked out of the tournament in Leicester. To hear live commentary of the Republic of Ireland against Austria this Thursday, download the Goal Out app now.
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5: Continuing cloudy and wet tonight with persistent and possibly heavy rain and a risk of spot flooding, followed by drier and clearer conditions. Overnight lows of 12 to 14 degrees. 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
0: You're very welcome back. Music from this hour. The Mary Wallopers, the reviews of the album are fantastic. Same can be said too of the Gurriers. I will play some Noel Breslin for you. The Go-Betweens, Julia Jacklin album. I am loving Phoebe Bridgers and her Elliot Smith obsession. And we're going to start tonight this hour with Big Thief.

album from them is going to be a triple album. So you can all, you know, is it going to be one of the cases or a case where it would be a really brilliant just one album, or will they be able to keep it going over three? God only knows. Let me see. Sharon Shannon, Fitzpatrick's Killiney Hotel. It's coming Saturday.

music in so many guises. She guests with other people. She has herself with Mary Coughlan might join her and others. And then the dates in the UK that are coming up, and I'm sure we'll get some of them here as well, where she plays with people such as Bob Geldof playing with her at the shows. I think she's one of those people that anybody would say yes to. If Sharon rings you and says, do you want to do a gig at me? There's only one possible answer to that, isn't there? This is the Waterboys. I love this. I don't know how I made it.

Sean Saggart from the Mary Waller was universally strong reviews right across the board. Everyone saying more or less the same thing. The spirit and the energy and the fun and the crack, all just completely wonderful. And they'll be in Three Arena. I think it's the start of December for that. Also at this week, new album, The Couriers. It also getting great reviews, and rightly so. What a time to be alive.

0: Noel Breslin and the Creedence Frequency from him. A quick break and we're back with the Go-Betweens.
1: Tom Dunn. Tom Dunn. On News Talk. Taking Stock with Susan Hayes Cullerton.
2: This week on Taking Stock, economist Daniel Susskind takes a long, hard look at artificial intelligence in his new book, What Should My Children Do? How to Flourish in the Age of AI. We take a look at saving schemes ahead of the budget. Plus, what would it mean for the global economy if Canada did actually join the EU?
1: Taking Stock with Susan Hayes Cullerton.
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0: Now, speaking of reissues of sequences of albums, told you about Hole's album earlier. The Go-Betweens, Liberty Bell and the Black Diamond Express, Tallulah and 16 Lovers Lane albums from 1986, 87 and 88, all getting reissued on Beggar's Banquet. Beautiful things, all on vinyl. Lovely things to have.

The Go-Betweens and Streets of Your Town from them. Three albums being reissued on vinyl on Beggar's Bank. Good for you in the run-up to Christmas if you have someone you love in your life. This is brand new from Julia Jacklin. It is her fourth album. I don't know how many she's had on 4ID, but it's her fourth album. And I find everything she does completely beautiful, and every track on this album is gorgeous.

Julia Jacklin and Brand New from her. Phoebe Bridgers is being very forthright. I've really noticed the Elliott Smiths influence in her music on this album in particular. And she's been very forthright with people, saying basically, if you don't get Elliott Smith, you don't get me. Interesting. If I was having a dinner party and I could pick who I'd bring, definitely be Phoebe.

Phoebe Bridgers and Bobby, there always was a slight Elliott Smith feeling to her records, but now it seems to be just coming more and more pronounced. I did see her in conversation about that. What did she say? Yeah, to me it's like the Beatles, and I mean that in every way. If someone doesn't like Elliott Smith's music, I actually feel like I'm not going to agree with them about anything. My word, give it to them straight. Although I do hear you, Phoebe.

0: Elliott Smith and Between the Bars. So Phoebe says it's not just Elliot, it's the Beatles as well. If you don't get the Beatles, you're in trouble. I'm supposed to be heading over to Hamburg for a completely just a pleasure trip to go around all the areas where the Beatles played and where they stayed. And like, I love that kind of thing. I do it. I've been to see the houses in Liverpool, and I've gone to London with two of my friends. It's pure fandom. But I'm really enjoying it. Supposed to be doing that over the course of the next few weeks. Well, November, we're supposed to be doing it. So, oh God, I hope that happens.
1: Stand by.
2: Michelle, take one.
3: 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One, two, three, four.

0: from the soon-to-be-reissued Rubber Soul. That is the Beatles and Michelle. They've been kind of teasing us with that now for ages, but still no sign of it. I feel the same is true of the Elvis Costello box set for My Aim Is True. He's on social media showing it, but it's not out yet. This is getting very frustrating. More music after this.
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2: There's been difficulties between Quinn Russell and Gregor Townsend going back a little while. 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
1: I'm done. 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
0: So I mentioned we're back in action with Fiacc No Brain on and Alan Connor. I am back in action. And when I say we, I mean I. Going to be playing in Dreacht next. I'm able to pronounce it now because Fiacc No corrected me the last time I tried it. Next Thursday night that's going to be. And then incredibly a few nights later on the Saturday night we're going to be actually opening for Gilbert O'Sullivan, would you believe, in Three Arena. So I find all this incredible. And we haven't done anything in a while. And a few people are saying, have you a website? No, we don't. Have you employed a publicist to let people know? No, we haven't done that either. When we do gigs, you tend to find people have travelled from all over the country for them. But no, we haven't made any attempt to facilitate the publicity around those shows. So apologies for that. But what can I tell you? Dreacht next Thursday. Here's stuff like this. Wait till you hear Alan Connor's guitar solo.

0: Thank you so much. Thanks, Alan Faulkner. This has been very enjoyable. Thank you so much.
1: Oh, man. Yes, indeed, that is.
2: Thank you.
1: Myself and Faulkner and Alan, and we'll be in action in the Dríocht in Dublin on the 5th, and then supporting, can you believe, Gilbert O'Sullivan in Three Arena on the Saturday night. Oh, my God. In the meantime.

0: Good. Shotgun in.
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1: Continuing news of the big news breakthrough. 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
2: Cass Elliott and Dream of Me bring us almost to an end tonight. Music headlines, Liam Gallagher's Jesse Oasis will discuss new album after the Live 27 tour. Cassie is touring again, thus we have new music. U2's new album features extraordinary artist track, Rosalia, told you about that. And apart from that, Johnny Marr saying how much he loves Fontaine's DC. You and us both, and a new album to come from Teenage Fan Club. Excellent. Leave you with them tonight. See you again tomorrow.

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4: Good evening, I'm Tina Gates. The Taoiseach has backed calls for independent international mediation to end the standoff at Gurvahi Road. Micheál Martin appealed for calm from politicians on both sides of the divide.
5: The bottom line is we've made significant progress over many years in furthering reconciliation under the Good Friday Agreement, and a return to the divisions of the past is simply unthinkable.
4: The leaders of Sinn Féin say they'll continue to join residents in blocking the Gurvahi Road until a resolution is found. DUP leader Gavin Robinson has accused both Mary Lou MacDonald and Michelle O'Neill of breaking the law for joining the protest in Portadown, but Deputy MacDonald says it was the correct thing to do.
6: I really failed to see how any fair-minded person could do anything else. This community has a right to live free from sectarian harassment.
4: Wexford and Wicklow are under a status yellow rain warning from now until 4 a.m. Met Éireann's warning of localised flooding and difficult travelling conditions. Alan O'Reilly of Carlow Weather says earlier wind alerts for other parts of the country have now ended.
7: We have seen a number of reports now of trampolines and some small trees down. Unfortunately, the summer furniture has been left out in some areas and it has been blown about by the wind. There's also a good number of power outages, with approaching 20,000 customers impacted from power outages, with the number still increasing at present.
4: Three Waterford GAA clubs are sharing a €150,000 donation from Meta boss Mark Zuckerberg, who bought Strancally Castle near Knockanore in August. In a statement, he said he was proud to support his soon-to-be local GAA clubs of Shamrocks, Lismore and Tallow. Lismore GAA Zima Barry says she couldn't believe it.
8: I mean, you couldn't kind of dream this if you tried. Initially, when I got an email from his legal representatives here in Ireland, I was kind of looking at it going, is this for real?
4: And that's your news for now.
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10: A very good night. I'm Will O'Callaghan. Manchester City have been found guilty of all charges related to serious breaches of Premier League financial rules by an independent commission. Between 2009 and 2018, the club were found to have arranged sham contracts with a number of its commercial partners to artificially inflate its revenues, among other issues. City insists, though, that they're innocent and they will be appealing against the verdict. Republic of Ireland goalkeeper Gavin Bazunu has trained with the rest of his teammates ahead of Thursday's Nations League match with Austria. Bazunu opted out of the squad for last weekend's win against Israel, and he'll also sit out Sunday's second match against the same opposition in Serbia. Stoke's Boston Lowell has trained with the rest of the group at the Aviva Stadium as well, after being included earlier today. The Republic of Ireland's under-21s have kept alive their hopes of qualifying for the European Championships. They've picked up a 4-3 win against Kazakhstan at Turner's Cross, with Tom Lonergan getting the winner late on from the penalty spot. Former Munster rugby captain Peter O'Mahony feels the whole organisation needs to change at the province. He slammed senior officials at Thomond Park, claiming that the players weren't being looked after at times. The back row forward added that he was hurt that Munster didn't want to extend his contract after the 2023 World Cup.
11: You know, I knew from day one that I was a squad number there, and that's just business, and that's the way sport is. It's not rugby, it's sport. You know, you're a number, and that's the way you always have to think of it. But I suppose I had that little bit more of an emotional connection to the whole thing, and having been there since, you know, my late teens, you know, I thought I deserved a little bit better than that.
10: Rory Grugan says playing for Armagh has been the greatest honour of his life. The 2024 All-Ireland winner has announced his retirement from intercounty football after 15 seasons. And Irish duo Josh Rock and Willie O'Connor have both been knocked out of the World Grand Prix darts. O'Connor missed a bullseye for the match as he was edged out 2-1 by Ryan Searle, while Antrim's Rock was a shock loss in the end in the first round. He lost out against Neil Zonvelt, and he's been knocked out of the tournament in Leicester. To hear live commentary of the Republic of Ireland against Austria this Thursday, download the Go Loud app now.
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4: Rain clearing eastwards overnight with a bright, fresh day tomorrow with a mix of sunshine and showers and highs of 17 or 18 degrees. Now you're up to date on News Talk.
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12: Food prices will continue to climb because the hot summer in Europe resulted in massive production loss. According to the ESRI today, the full scale of it won't be felt in our shopping baskets for another 12 months or so. Consumer Affairs correspondent with the Irish Times, Conor Pope, joins me now. Good morning, Conor.
13: Morning, Claire.
12: So this is a difficult one to swallow, isn't it? Because coming up to Christmas, we're going to see a lift in prices, and then we could have problems into 2027.
13: Absolutely, and it's a kind of a slow burning story. Now, in your news bulletin at the top of the show there, it was highlighted that most consumers are concerned about the cost of living crisis. And this is just another indication that the cost of living crisis is going to be with us for some time yet. Because we're, in some respects, we're looking at a double whammy here, because we're going to start seeing the impact of the higher energy costs that were faced by farmers in the springtime. We're going to start seeing that drip feed into the higher cost of food and maybe some shortages. Now, I wouldn't want to overstate that as we head towards the end of the year, because, you know, fuel prices jumped dramatically for everybody in the wake of the US attacks on Iran and the war in the Middle East. And that's going to be felt in food production, and it's going to be felt in Irish consumers' pockets in the weeks and months ahead. And then on top of that, you have what was the warmest summer in Europe since records began, and that has impacted countries all over Europe. It's impacted Irish farmers, it's impacted farmers in France and in Spain. And what the ESRI is saying is that there is a slow burning effect when it comes to food price increases, and we are likely to see food prices climb over the next 12 months, and that will be on top of what we're already seeing when it comes to grocery prices, which are not as bad as they once were, but they're still far from good.
12: Yeah, I mean, anecdotally, and people have been saying this to me, my own family and friends, that in the last couple of weeks, they've noticed a jump. Is that in their heads, or is that what's happening?
13: No, I think that is what's happening. And what we've seen, according to the most recent figures from the Retail Analysts World Panel, is that grocery inflation, now that doesn't just focus on food, it looks at all of the different products that you'd see in your supermarket, is currently just over 4%. And that compares to, I think, around 3.7% a month ago. Now, you have to look at that figure in context, because just over 4% is bad, and it would see Irish consumers worse off by 200 or 300 or 400 euro over the course of a year. But the 4% is on top of this relentless stream of price increases that we've seen in our supermarkets since the spring of 2022, when the real cost of living crisis was started by Russia's invasion of Ukraine. And at the height of the crisis, which was 2023, grocery inflation is 16%. So when I say you have to look at these things in context, 4% versus 16%, like, we're considerably less troubled by inflation now, but the 4% is on top of the 16%, if that makes sense. So it does mean that if you were to add up all the costs that Irish consumers are facing and the people who are talking to you are facing, I mean, we are worse off by thousands of euro a year as households as a result of rising grocery prices, rising food prices. And I think what the ESRI is saying is that we're not out of the woods yet and things are going to get worse. And it's a grim message to share with your listeners first thing in the morning. But unfortunately, it is the reality that we're facing.
12: Okay, your line's a little bit glitchy, Connor, but we'll struggle on. People have done a lot of mitigation, haven't they? I mean, people are using own brands now. They might have changed where they shop. They've done a lot of that. Is there much more that we can do, or are we at our limits in terms of the penny pinching?
13: There probably is more that can be done, but like not a whole lot more. I mean, when you think about it, own brand products have dramatically, the popularity of own brand products have dramatically increased in recent years. Like 10 or 15 years ago, less than 10% of a typical Irish shopping basket was made up of own brand. Today, it's around 48 or 49%. Now, there is big savings when you switch to own brand. And I'm not just talking about Lidl and Aldi. I'm talking about own brand across the entire supermarket network. So if 50% value of before, if you could get your 65%, there would be more savings to be made. But the key thing here is you have to enjoy the food you're eating and you have to enjoy what you're buying.
12: Yeah. Connor, would you know what? We're going to get you back on a better line because that's just getting to the point where we can't make sense of what you're saying. A listener says it's time to hunker down, get into survival mode and stop wasting food and energy. We need to cut back on all areas of our lifestyles. It's not the end of the world yet. And they say, tongue in cheek, I hope that's coming in 2030. If you want to join the conversation, WhatsApp us on 087 1400 106. I think we have Connor back now, which was very quick and speedy. Connor back on, we hope, a better phone line. So you were talking about own brands there. Do you know what? We've been hearing for years that in Germany, they think that we're mad to spend on premium brands, that they have been doing this for time immemorial. But we have a mindset here about own brands, don't we? It's changing, though.
13: It's changing dramatically. Like when I first started writing about these kinds of topics in 2005, 2006, less than 10% of a typical Irish shopping trolley was made up of own brand products. And we had a kind of an almost universal loathing of own brand. And that was historically because of the likes of Quinsworth's Yellow Pack ranges, which became it was a pejorative word in across the board, because the quality of the own brand products that we were being served up in the 80s and 90s was just miserable. But then the German discounters came to town, they improved the quality of own brand. The Irish retailers, the indigenous retailers like Super Quinn and then Super Value and Dunn Stores followed suit, and then Tesco improved the quality of its own brand offerings. And as a result, today around 50% of the typical Irish shopping basket is made up of own brand products. And you could almost say with 100% accuracy that own brand is between 20 and 30% cheaper than branded products. So by switching to own brand, you are saving that 30% on your groceries. And we have around 48, 49% of our shopping trolley is made up of own brand today. If we were to take that to 60 or 70, we'd be closer to some of our counterparts in Europe, and we would be saving money. But there's a really key point here to be made, Claire. There's no point in buying own brand products if your family don't like them, and if your family isn't going to eat them. And because effectively then all you're doing is you're wasting money. So you might be able to buy a cheaper knockoff own brand popular flaked cereal made with corn.
12: Yes.
13: You might be able to buy a cheaper own brand, but it mightn't be as good, and it might stay in the presses. It won't get eaten, and effectively you're wasting money. So it really is up to individual tastes, and it's up to individual households to decide what brand of products they like, what own brand products they like. But there are some, and I can point to 150 examples right now of own brand products that are identical to the branded products for the very simple reason that they're made by the same companies and they're made to exactly the same ingredients and formula.
12: And they're just in a different box. We need to get our heads around that. You know, a little bit later on in this hour, we're going to be talking about what the cabinet are likely to be talking about today. And this very issue is high on the agenda, isn't it? How far the government can go to mitigate against these price increases, both when it comes to fuel and in the supermarkets. What are you expecting to see?
13: Well, the government is going to have to do something quite significant, I think, to ease the minds of consumers all over the country. And it's hard to know where they go now, because if you look around fuel forecourts up and down the country now, a litre of diesel might cost €2.10, €2.15. If you
14: rewind 6 months. If diesel was priced at that level, 215, it would have been making front page news in all the newspapers and on your news bulletins all the time. But we have become almost immune to those higher prices. And one of the things that people were speaking to me about months ago, and in fact the Taoiseach, Micheál Martin, was speaking about it more recently, is that the higher price of fuel is in danger of becoming the new normal. So there was a time when a €2 threshold for a litre of fuel would have been unconscionable. And now we're kind of going, oh God, it's only €2. That's not too bad. So there's a danger, as I say, that these higher prices will become embedded. And the government is going to have to do something to soften the blow for people. But I know we focus a lot on grocery prices. There's very little that the government can do on that score, let's be honest. I mean, at the height of the cost of living crisis in 2023, you know, various departments brought in various supermarkets to give them a rap across the knuckles and to talk about higher prices. Nothing was done about that.
15: Nothing has changed.
14: It's hard to say exactly what's going to happen.
15: Yeah, I have a message here from a listener who says grocery inflation is only measured on bread, milk and butter, and the huge increases are on other products. Is that right?
14: There's a difference here that if you look at the CSO figures, if you look at the figures from World Panel, there's different metrics for managing grocery prices.
15: Well, the CSO do the basket of goods, don't they, which includes lots of stuff.
14: Exactly. So the CSO's basket of goods is pretty comprehensive. And most people will say, well, that's the most accurate representation. But then there's food price inflation, which is different. So food price inflation is currently, I think, 0.7%. I think the general rate of inflation is much closer to 3%. And then if you look at the World Panel retail analysts pricing of just groceries, it's in excess of 4%. But I mean, the bottom line here is whether it's 3.2% or 4.1%, it's adding a significant cost to Irish households' annual budgets. And I think that's going to make things very uncomfortable for people in the months ahead. And it is worth pointing out that if the government does all the things that, you know, have been leaked, like, so if there's a tax break for middle income earners, and if there's, you know, pausing of the increase in the excise duty and all of these different things, and if there's an incentive for fuel, household fuel and all the rest, we are still going to be worse off

0: I think Irish consumers are in for a very bumpy ride.
1: Connor, thank you very much. Connor Pope there, Consumer Affairs Correspondent with the Irish Times. A listener says, always buy the best food you can afford. Nutrition cannot be compromised on. You get what you pay for. But if you're buying a packaged product, and as Connor explained to us there, if it's made by the same company, but it's in a different box and it's cheaper, then it makes sense, doesn't it, to grab the one that's not going to cost you as much. The real question, which should be being asked, is why Irish grocery prices are so much higher than our nearest neighbour, the UK and the rest of the EU. This listener says that our grocery suppliers, our players in the market, refuse to compete with each other. The price of packaged goods are all the same in each of them. They're significantly higher than in other markets, and the government needs to enforce competition. Although you do see a lot of specials, and we see from figures that specials now are making up more and more of the percentage of our weekly grocery shop.
2: 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The best bits from the last 24 hours.
1: Well, it's now day three of the Garvahi Road standoff. 28 years after it being a major flashpoint in the marching season, it's back with more bitterness and more mistrust. Henry McKean is there on the Garvahi Road for us this morning. So, Henry, what's it like there right now?
3: Well, good morning, Claire. It's calm at the moment. Last night, there was a festival atmosphere in this nationalist area. There was traditional music. There was a sing-along. About 1,000 people gathered up until about midnight, but then some stayed all night. And as you know, the north is pretty chilly at night, so you could really feel it in your bones. Meanwhile, the 35 Orangemen, they stayed on Drumcree Hill with about the same amount of supporters. So there's probably around 70 of them up there at the church. Here is a lady from the nationalist community, and she planned to stay on the Garvahi Road all night.
4: This is what it's all about. You have to stay and make sure that our place is kept safe. And yeah.
5: And there is another big crowd tonight, another big crowd. No rain, but it's chilly.
4: Yes, it's very cold, but we're willing to stay all night if needs be. In the past, there's been 21 people murdered because of this march. And it hasn't took place in 28 years. And everybody had lived a peaceful life here. And we don't understand why anybody would want to erupt this situation again and bring all the history back that brought nothing but misery.
5: You're a young lady. How old are you?
4: 40.
5: So you remember the dark days?
4: Yes, I was only 12 when all this happened, and as a child at that age, I remember looking at the news and watching the RUC beat women and children to the ground, and it was just horrendous. It was traumatising for me back then to watch that, never mind what the people endured back then, you know.
5: So you're saying never again?
4: Absolutely, never again.
1: Never again, she says. Do the Orangemen have much support amongst their community, Henry?
3: Well, I tried to interview a lot of them, or some of them, any of them, up at Drumcree, and they didn't want to chat as they walked past. But then I found them. They were actually in the town, kind of underneath a bridge, about 200-300 of them, and there were PSNI Land Rovers discreetly parked nearby, but there hasn't been any trouble, there hasn't been any violence. There's been lots of anger, lots of worry, and there's been tears, but no violence. Here are some Orangemen supporters.
6: I'm here to support the Orangemen and put it down.
5: So why did you come out here and stand?
6: We have to come out and show our support for the 35 Orangemen. I don't see the issue of them getting down the road.
5: So you don't see an issue, you want them to march down, the 35 of them?
6: I do. I don't see why the Nationalists and Republicans and Sinn Féin and all are making a big siege of the whole thing when there's no noise, there's nothing to be afraid of.
5: So they're just marching down the hill and through the Nationalist community. You think
6: I don't see the issue. Yeah, it's okay, they're saying that they don't want them there, but there's no threat. They're banging on about a threat, they're scared and all, but these 35 men, no, they're not going to cause any violence.
5: You're a young man in your 20s?
6: I'm 18.
5: You're 18?
6: Yes.
5: Oh, you're 18, so you're a young, young man.
6: Yes.
5: So you won't remember, unless you read it in a history book, about
6: I've heard the story,
5: bad stuff.
6: I've heard the stories from my mom, my dad and all them sort of things, and my family and all. It says it wasn't nice now, but they've got the law on their side. I don't see why they don't just let them down it, you know.
7: I'm a local bondsman, so I am. 100% agree with what's going on. The Praise Commission has

0: their decision. It's up to the chief constable to do his job.
1: So you place it. You're in a band. You're in a
0: I'm in a Loyalist flute band here in Portadown.
1: And what instrument do you play?
0: The drum.
1: So you're very proud.
0: Yeah.
1: And is it a part of your culture?
0: Yes, it has been. I'm 34 years of age. It's been my culture from having a child. I'm standing here with my 2.5-year-old son as well. He's going to be brought up exactly the same. The Praise Commission's made their decision. It's up to the Chief Constable to place it. Now, I was here at 4:30 this morning. There was four masked men on the Gavahi Road at 4:30 this morning. Chief Constable told the local politicians they didn't have the place to place it. There are over a thousand places on the ground yesterday. Do not know how to work rotas.
2: And over the weekend, we saw there were very many politicians there. What about now?
3: Well, this is it. Lots of politicians are coming in from across the North and the Republic too to show their support. Obviously, the ones showing their support are on both sides, depending on what side you're on. And you can hear the bitterness and the mistrust there. Here is MLA Sinn Féin. Here he is. Here is John O'Dowd, who came down to support.
4: Well, this community is determined in its opposition to any Orange March that's being forced through this community. There is intergenerational trauma in this community here, and they experienced the worst of the worst in the 1990s and the 1980s, and even going back further than that. So there's a determination, there's no going backwards.
1: So you feel there's no going backwards, even though the march, the Orangemen say they have the law on their side?
4: Well, it's a recognised tradition throughout the world where citizens participate in civil disobedience when they believe the agencies of the state have let them down. And this community believes they've been let down by the Parades Commission, by senior police and how they submitted their information to the Parades Commission. And this community is acting in a manner which they believe is protecting them and their children from the hurt and the pain of the past and the present. But all the legalities around protest and all has to be tested elsewhere. So the community at the moment is involved in a peaceful, democratic protest. They're here, they're confident, and they want to go home.
1: So you feel they have the right to protest?
4: Everybody has the right to protest in a peaceful and democratic way. And the people here feel so strongly about this issue that they believe they've been left no other choice.
1: How do we solve it?
4: Well, we solve it by recognising the rights and entitlements of this community to live free from sectarian intimidation. The Orange Order, and this is not often talked about enough, the Orange Order do march through this community. On the first Sunday of every July, several hundred Orange men march through this community, go out to their church, have their church service. The contested part of that parade is when they come back. So there's a compromise that's worked for 28 years. They go to the service, they worship, they can disperse and go home. They refuse to do that. They insist on tromping through this community.
2: All right. Now, you met a woman, Henry, who lost her nephew linked to the rioting and the trouble that happened there in the past.
3: Yeah, and this is the thing. So many people are scarred by the Troubles. So many people are victims of the Troubles. And all of this is bringing back those memories. And this particular lady, she didn't want to talk about her nephew. He was only 12 years of age. He was running away from a loyalist group who were chasing him. And he got knocked down, killed by a car. She's trying to move on. Well, most people are trying to move on 28 years later.
5: It's in the past. That's what it needs to stay in the past. We've moved on. Every one of us are moving on, this community and in other communities.
1: How do we solve this issue? The fact that the Orangemen want to march, the community don't want them to march.
5: How do we solve it? Well, we get a magic ball, a magic pot. But there's no reason for them to come down here. There's no reason. This is a Catholic community. And Nashua's community, 98% don't want them down. And also, the country, everybody's moved on. We don't want to go back. And I would like to know why after 28 years they want to walk down, and why the politicians from the DUP are back in it.
1: I was chatting to an Orangeman earlier, and he said because they wanted to finish the march, they wanted to finish it from 28 years ago.
5: The march that was done 28 years ago was forced through this community, and the people were battered and beaten and dumped on the side of the road to accommodate those orange men. Also, they couldn't go to their church services. Nationalists, Catholics cannot walk in this town. They cannot walk the Kifahi Road. The people were stopped. So they can't walk. Why would they want to come down here? You know, there's loads of roads around. The majority of, despite a small amount of people living in this area compared to others.
1: So why do you think they want to walk down here?
5: Triumphalism. The upper hand. If you look into the history of the Orange Order, they are trying to annihilate the Catholic community. They tried it in the past, but they're not going to succeed because we're standing together. The Nationalist Ireland is standing together. Every county in Ireland has people up here representing them. So,
2: Henry McKean there reporting from the Garvahi Road. A listener, Tommy in Belfast, has been in touch. I'm a Catholic living in a mixed area in Belfast with my wife, who's from Kerry, and our four children. 99.9% of people on both sides, says Tommy, don't want this hassle. What everyone who is not from the north must realise is that there's a perfectly suitable road which runs almost parallel to Garvahi Road, which the Orange Men can walk down with absolutely no issues whatsoever. Why don't they walk down this road instead? The answer, according to Tommy, is because they want to resurrect the tribalism from the Troubles and continue their dominance over Catholics and nationalists. And if you want to get in touch with us on WhatsApp this morning, 087 1400 106. And the Cabinet here is due to discuss the Drumcree situation this morning. We'll have more on that meeting very shortly. Now, though, why is it so important to focus on your progress rather than your goals when it comes to fitness? We're going to find out with Fiona O'Donnell, who's with me, performance coach, nutritionist and fitness specialist. Fiona, you're very welcome
6: Good
2: to the programme.
6: Thanks.
2: So when people come to you and they say, I want to lose 2 stone, what do you say?
6: Yeah, well, first of all, I suppose I look at these kind of outcome-focused goals as being a little bit restrictive, and it kind of feeds into that black and white thinking where if you're saying, okay, 2 stone is the goal, that's the outcome I'm looking for. If you reach it, you've had success. If you don't, it's complete failure. And that kind of sets us up into a cycle of throwing the baby out with the bathwater. I haven't reached my goal. I've been doing this for 7 days. I've been working so hard. It's consumed me. I'm not there. So I failed.
2: Well, something very strange is going on if you've lost 2 stone in 7 days,
6: yeah,
2: right? So you've got to try and find a way to keep people motivated until they get to the point where they've reached their goal. Is that it?
6: And I guess it's having, again, that kind of piece of not focusing on the outcome. Oftentimes when we look at setting goals, we're tunnel vision on it and we're not looking at the bigger picture. So one of the conversations I have with people is, okay, this is the goal. How are you going to know when you get there if we're not just focused on that number? If we're looking at the bigger picture, how will you feel? What will your life look like over the next 6 months while you're trying to get there? And I think that's something that people don't take into account. If weight loss is that kind of isolated goal, how is their life going to need to change in order to achieve it?
2: Mm-hmm.
6: And it's not always for the better.
2: So is that really hard to change a person's mindset if that's where their full focus is? I'm going to a professional because I want to reach that point. And you're saying to them, hold on now, pull back. We've got to see what this looks like in a week, 2 weeks, a month.
6: Yeah, exactly. So I use a really, really simple tool that anyone can use, really. And if you're saying, okay, listen, at a 10 out of 10, when I get to 10, I think I need to lose weight for health. And we'll look at what the bigger picture is around that 10. What does your life look like when you do that? What are you wanting to achieve to be smaller? Are you looking for health gains? Are you looking to be more mobile? Are you looking to feel better in your body? Do you want to feel more confident in your body? What are the other metrics that we'll know when you get there? And then we'll ask, where are you now? So someone might say, well, I'm at a 3 out of 10 or I'm at a 5 out of 10. And again, it's looking at that bigger picture. How's your sleep? How's your overall nutrition? What's your social life like? Is it isolated to Friday night in the pub, or do you go for a walk with friends? Do you have a kind of a bigger social network when it comes to movement that's going to allow you to engage positively? The ultimate goal for me, for my clients, is to have them, when they get to their ultimate goal, is that they're thriving. They're not just hungry and miserable. right? Which, let's face it, anyone going into that kind of diet phase, they go in, they diet, they restrict, they get to their goal. It all falls apart because it's not sustainable. And I don't want that for my clients. So I do try to push the weight metric to the side and say, what else can we achieve? And I think like a large proportion of the people that I work with are women, and they've been kind of isolated or trapped into thinking that the only metric of success is a loss of weight.
2: How much of that do you attribute to social media, or has it always been the case?
6: It's all the social structures, and it's all, I think, this idea that's sold, you're successful, you're of value if you're smaller, if you fit a certain aesthetic. And I really want to move people away from that. And it's not that I disagree with people losing weight. If that's what someone wants to do with their body, that's great. But I really try to focus my energy into growth. And what can you establish? How much stronger can you get? How much better can you feel? And sometimes that can occur without any emphasis on a scale weight.
2: So the weight loss might come as a byproduct of sorting out all of the other things?
6: Yes, and not be the focus. Yeah.
2: So do you think it's more fruitful to set short-term, more achievable goals rather than the 2 stone where we started?
6: Yeah, like I always say that goal setting is like a compass, right? It's kind of telling us what direction to go in. And if you're saying, okay, again, maybe let's say weight loss is the goal, it just allows us to have a larger conversation. What are the other pieces we can add to that? And so with that kind of 1 to 10 scale, someone might say, well, I'm at a 3 out of 10 now, but I know I'm at a 5 out of 10 when I'm sleeping 7 hours a night, when I'm training consistently 3 times a week, when I'm going for a walk with the dog or with the kids or with my husband every evening or whatever that picture looks like. So it's not necessarily setting goals, but it's drawing a picture of what you want each of those phases to look like. Mm-hmm.
2: What are the other big goals that people will come to you with? Mm-hmm. Like, will it be, I want to run a marathon? And that's a huge hill to climb, if you forgive the bad pun.
6: Yeah.
2: You know, it's just so difficult to do that, isn't it?
6: Yeah, absolutely. And I suppose there's those kind of tangible metrics, right? I want to run a marathon. I want to look like I train. I want to be at the gym. I want to do a high rocks competition, right? There's the performance goals. But a lot of the people I work with, it might be something really simple, like I don't want to be obsessing every day over what I'm going to eat for my lunch. I want to be able to have a bar of chocolate without berating myself for the next 24 hours that I've failed or I've fallen off the wagon. And I think it is that way of being really is one of the biggest changes that I help people with. Mm-hmm.
2: So there's a lot of anxiety around all of this, is there?
6: There's a lot of food anxiety around currently anyway, I think. And I do think it comes from that kind of pervasive diet culture. Everyone must be small, or everyone must be good, in parenthesis. So trying to dismantle that good or bad narrative around food is really important to me. Mm-hmm. I think allowing people to eat a little bit more intuitively and enjoy their food.
2: I was looking at one of your videos last night, which, you know, I think we all breathe a sigh of relief when we see somebody like you saying that it's okay to get vegetables that have been pre-prepared if you don't have the time, because we are all told everything from scratch, which of course is
6: That's great. Wonderful.
2: But there are days when you can't do that because you don't have the time.
6: Well, like, I speak to people who say, oh, I can't prepare my dinner from scratch. I really wanted to do this beautiful 5 different veg and 3 different potatoes, you know. And because they can't do that, because they don't have time, they'll sit down and have half a packet of biscuits, a bowl of Cheerios, and see what else is in the cupboards, because they haven't been able to reach that kind of ideal of perfection.
2: Mm-hmm. Or get a takeaway.
6: Yeah, right? And so sometimes I'll say to people, get a ready meal. Like, We would love to be in a position where we're getting those, you know, we're preparing our own food and we're eating lots of whole foods. That's the ideal. But it doesn't have to be either or. It doesn't have to be black or white. There's loads of grey areas in the middle. And the ultimate goal, I guess, is how can we improve by 1% to increase our nourishment, our sense of well-being, reduce our stress load. And those pieces all have to fit together.
2: Go easy on yourself a little bit is what you're saying.
6: It's the balance between support and challenge. It's the balance between acceptance and accountability and self-accountability. Like, if you're getting up in the morning saying, I'm going to have a packet of, I don't know, Monster Munch for my breakfast, there's a point at which you kind of say, is that really going to support my needs for the morning? it's going to be tasty. You know, maybe I should pick something else. But it's not about I can never have Monster Munch. Do you know what I mean?
2: Yeah. It's I suppose there's an element of punishment in there as well, isn't it? Well, if I can cook the dinner, I'm going to eat the bowl of cereal and half a packet of biscuits because that's, you know, that's all I have or that's what I deserve.
6: Yeah.
2: It's a bit of that, isn't it? Rather than saying, where's the compromise? Where I'm going to feel good and yet I'm not going to spend time I don't have making the dinner from scratch.
6: Well, again, it's that piece about what does success look like? Success is the perfectly balanced meal. Failure is anything else. Mm-hmm. And so it's when we are creating our goals or when we're constructing our goals, the goal might be, okay, yeah, I'm going to have a pizza for dinner, a frozen pizza, or whatever is convenient. And I'm going to have the bowl of ready-made salad that I got as well. And look, I'm nourished. And maybe the next time I'll share the pizza and I'll have more salad or more greens. And okay, that feels good.
2: Fiona, thank you very much for coming in. Fiona O'Donnell, and you can find Fiona on social media. Do a quick search for her name, performance coach, nutritionist, and fitness specialist.
7: 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Conversation that counts.
2: Scrapping public transport fare hikes is one of a host of measures being discussed at Cabinet this morning. To explain what government ministers will be making decisions on today, I'm joined by Conal Thomas, who's political correspondent for the Irish Independent. So there's lots on the agenda because we are exactly a week out, aren't we, from the budget. How big of an issue is the public transport fare increase?
8: Well, as Mary Regan, the Irish Independent, is reporting this morning, the Just Transition Commission has effectively wrote to the government and said that scrap the fare hikes that are due to come in January. Remember a couple of months ago, there was kind of uproar about this. The National Transport Authority is going to be increasing fares from January around the country, leap fares, etc., etc. And the Just Transition Commission has effectively said to scrap them and use some of the unspent carbon tax funding to keep them at the level they are. The problem in all of this, it comes down to what's effectively called the PSO, the public service obligation, right? That's used to fund those reduced fares throughout the country. It's used to fund the likes of rural local links, and it's been growing every year, and it seems to be every year there's this standoff between the Department of Public Expenditure and the Department of Transport over the level of that. Now, it was nearly €1 billion last year to fund this. This is a bit of a shot across the bow, I suppose, of the government, because they're effectively saying, the Just Transition Commission is saying, well, effectively, if you're going to spend €100 million on excise cuts, well, why are you then hiking public transport fares on the other? There's a balance in all of this because already we're hearing around what they may do on fuel and home heating. So they may, you know, we've heard talk about this cutting the carbon tax on kerosene. That's going to cost the exchequer as well. So it's this balancing act between the Department of Public Expenditure and the Department of Transport of how this can go ahead. This budget, I suppose, Claire, has become, while earlier in the summer it seemed to be let's reward hard work by cutting income tax and that will still happen, it's very much now become a cost of living budget, and how the government are going to frame that's going to be really important in the next week, and that's where the big battle's going to be.
2: There's a lot of circles to square here because the carbon tax, as you have just said, pays for things like grants for retrofitting and so on. We've 700,000 homes who use kerosene, which is wildly expensive, up by 75%, and yet the government is in this bind where it can't be seen to increase carbon tax. No. So how do you pay for all the stuff that you want to pay for if you don't increase the carbon tax as you'd planned?
8: Well, the question then becomes as well, we've already heard, and this is what's worrying, I think, the likes of, say, the Just Transition Commission and the Green Party, and it feels like almost the ghost of Eamon Ryan is coming back in a little bit, because we've heard now this planned hike in October may not go ahead. We've heard murmurings, I suppose, of the carbon tax trajectory being pushed out beyond 2030. And then, of course, on the other hand of this, there's the much more politically fraught issue, which is happening right now in the last few days and possibly in the coming days, is this threat of more fuel protests. So how the government responds to that while also then potentially cutting where it's going to find funding for those retrofitting schemes remains. See, now, interestingly, there have been notes of caution within government. Dara O'Brien has come out very publicly and stated, well, if you cut the carbon tax, or if you delay it, I should say, that is going to impact retrofitting schemes. So there's going to be a lot of, I think, accountancy, jiggery, pokery going on in government over the next week. It'll be very interesting to see where it lands.
2: Let's talk about what Dara O'Brien plans to do on retrofitting, because there have been numerous reports now that there's going to be a grant for solar batteries, which I think cost around €4,000 to store your energy, and the grant will be €600.
8: €600, yeah.
2: It's not wildly attractive, is it? Better than nothing?
8: you see the pickup of these things, they are quite high, but 600 euro. So there's two things going to cabinet today, I suppose. One is there's the 600 euro battery storage grant, and the thinking is that can be that can come in pretty quickly, so probably in the coming weeks. There is also, though, this, I suppose, a scheme that's worth 2,000 euro to households seeking to switch from oil boilers to new heating technology. This is effectively to get rid of kerosene boilers. Now, it's being spun a little bit that it'll be about 14,500 euro then worth of grants, but in reality, the 12,500 euro was already there for getting for installing heat pumps. This is an extra 2,000 euro for people to get rid of their old boilers effectively. I think there probably will be quite a lot of pickup on this.
2: It's a scrappage scheme
8: effectively, and it'll apply, it's my understanding, to homes built before 2021. So you can see what they're targeting there. They're targeting old homes, but it's my understanding that probably won't come into effect or operation till early in the new year. It's interesting, I think I was saying to Claire before we came on air, that these measures and schemes are being announced 1 week out from the budget, which is unusual. Generally, ministers like to keep their powder dry in terms of what new measures they have, but this is the battle going on in government at the moment, where the Department of Public Expenditure and Jack Chambers are holding the line and saying, you need to find efficiencies, you need to rein in your spending, and so it may not be a whole lot to announce on budget day, as I think we've spoken about before. And then there's the other big elephant in the room, is what happens in the social protection package.
2: Yeah, let's talk about that, because I see that 750 is on the table. Now, we don't know because the budget hasn't been announced yet, but 750 increase on social welfare, things like the pension and so on.
8: Sure.
2: Is there a fear amongst government representatives that that will not be enough?
8: There's certainly a fear among some backbenchers when you think that they went 10 euro last year, right? And you think we come out this year and say 750. Now, the dial's moved slightly on this because the figure of 750 has been put around the last week, right? And as backbenchers ramp up pressure, it looks like it now may be somewhere between 7.50 euro and 10 euro. But that's going to be hard to sell, because on the one hand, what the government have said all along is these are going to be targeted measures, right? So we're probably looking at an extension and expansion of the likes of the fuel allowance for those hardest hit, possibly a hike in the living alone allowance, right? But not across the board. We know there probably won't be an increase in the monthly child welfare payment, for instance, 140 euro. Mm-hmm. Will there be an increase in the working family payment? We're unclear. But then Dara Cleary, the social protection minister, is pushing for what's being called this new cost of disability payment. But the details on that are quite scant. We don't know what that looks like, and I suspect that's one of those things that will go down to the wire, but what it will come at the expense of is, as you say, potentially those weekly social welfare payments.
2: Okay, and the carers allowance, any progress being made on the disregard for income, abolishing the means test for carers? I read a piece this morning that suggested that officials in the department are concerned about that, because when the means test was loosened to include more people, there was a big surge in applicants.
8: Yeah, and the programme for government is effectively committed to kind of scrapping it all together, right? But now senior government leaders, Mary Regan and the Independent's reporting this morning, they've actually asked for more detail on that and what that would look like. So effectively there's doubts over whether the income threshold required to avail of the carers allowance will actually be raised in this budget. You remember last year the income disregard payment rose by about 375 euro to 1,000 euro per week for single person, and by 750 euro to 2,000 euro a week for a couple under that decision. But again, this comes back to the trade-offs, how far they can go in this budget. Mm-hmm. And it seems that the pot is increasingly tight. And I mean, Junior Minister Sean Canny, and he leads the Rural Independents, bear in mind, who came out last week and kind of put their, as you want, for want of a better phrase, their budget red lines on the table. He said phasing out the means test is a key priority and he'd be working to progress this further. Whether there's any movement on that in this budget, it appears it may be unlikely.
2: We don't have any sense either what they're going to do on childcare. Norma Foley did promise that would be transformational. I'm paraphrasing there.
8: This is one of the big frustrations, I think, that's kind of growing, is because both parties, I suppose, in the lead up to the general election made a big play of childcare, right?
2: 200 euro a month?
8: Sinn Féin would claim that the government have kind of, you know, stolen their wind on this. You know, they want 10 euro a day. Anyway, so 200 euro is the figure that's often been bandied around, right? How far they can go on this budget, again, we don't know. And there's been very little that's been coming out about this, because again, this is one of the sensitive ones, I think, that's going to go right down to the wire. And what you'll often find is these big calls go to the leaders' meeting prior to the budget, and that's generally Monday. The Monday before the budget, right? Now, whether it's clear up, we'll see. Norma Foley, bear in mind, did set out a roadmap there recently where it was 794, and that would allow the government the room over about four budgets, the next four budgets in its lifetime, to reduce it by €200 in every budget. If it can go that far, that would be a big win, but there's going to be huge backbench pressure to reduce that by €200 in this budget. Mm-hmm. But we're no clear on whether that can happen.
2: Yeah, and then there's all the associated problems with doing that, you know, where you have the provider saying, if you continue to pay us what you're paying us, we're not going to be able to stay in business. So you have the push and pull mm-hmm. of a publicly public service paid for through public money, provided by a private enterprise, and never the twain will meet.
8: And we also have, bear in mind, it's also been floated out there, I think Simon Harris, the finance minister, said they may look at tax cuts as well for childminders who provide care in the home, like childcare in the home. So that's one another one to keep an eye on as well. But the childcare is going to be, it should arguably be one of the government's big wins. And yet we're hearing very little about it being sold as a big win. When we're talking about the likes of excise, when we're talking about mm-hmm. the likes of, you know, pretty underwhelming potentially social welfare increases.
2: You don't think that's the big bang that they're keeping for budget day, perhaps?
8: Could be. Let's see.
2: Let's see is right. Conal, thank you very much indeed for joining us on the programme. Conal Thomas is political correspondent with the Irish Independent.
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2: A super El Nino is on its way. If it plays out as predicted, there'll be very few places, if any, in the world that will be left untouched by its effects. And this comes on the day when the Climate Change Advisory Council here warns the Irish government to stop treating extreme weather events as one-off emergencies. Caroline O'Doherty is with me, climate and science correspondent with the Irish Times, and Michelle McChrystal, who's assistant professor at the Department of Physics at Maynooth University. And you're both welcome. Caroline, I'm going to start with you because you've been writing extensively about El Nino and what it might look like. And I was shocked to see that in all of the research that you've done, you've come to the conclusion that it's being described across the board as a Godzilla-like blockbuster. What is it? When's it coming? And what's it going to do to us?
9: Okay, well, El Nino, even though we're describing it in kind of supernatural terms here this time around, it is a natural phenomenon. You know, our climate is kind of, quite apart from climate change, what actually drives our climate are all sorts of, you know, natural occurrences, natural movements of air and currents, ocean currents and so on. And El Nino comes around sort of every 2 to 5 to maybe 7 years. At a stretch. And it's kind of at a very simplistic, and Michelle will explain this in more detail maybe, but very simplistically, it's a buildup of heat in one patch of the Pacific Ocean. Now, we're many thousands of kilometres away from that, so you'd kind of wonder what's going on there, how could that affect us? The heat that builds up in the ocean there, it kind of spills up and outwards around the world, and it affects air and sea currents. And that has incredibly knock-on impacts on heat, for a start. It spreads more heat around the world at a time when we already have extra heat built into our systems. But it also really disrupts rainfall, and it disrupts rainfall in different ways. So there are places around the world, unlike ourselves, where we usually get rain, you know, in every season, if we can even discern our seasons anymore. And there are places around the world that get rains only at a certain time of the year, or they get, you know, the big wet and then the small wet, or they get the wet and the dry, or they get the monsoon. And they're very dependent. Their whole systems are built around when the rain comes. And then what can happen here is that it either cuts short the rains, the rains disappear entirely, or the opposite happens. The rains that they're expecting, that they need, come in absolute uncontrollable torrents and they get floods. So you get this kind of places that have quite large weather swings from one part of the year to the other, and those swings are either reversed or completely disrupted, and it can cause absolute chaos.
2: And when are we expecting this?
9: So it's actually already here. You know, the World Meteorological Organization has been warning that an El Nino was appearing. It was building. It was getting stronger since late spring. So it's already happened, and we're already seeing certainly the intense warming has already happened. The monsoons in India seem to be kind of light. You know, there's huge concerns around sort of East Africa where they've had drought for the last two or three. Rainy seasons haven't happened. They are due their rains in the next couple of weeks. There's an indication that they make it really severe flood. So it is already happening.
2: Okay. Michelle, just to come to you, because you have a really interesting analogy about this, which will help us understand it. You say it's like a boiling pot. Talk to me about what it looks like.
10: Yeah, I think that's exactly it. As Caroline said there a minute ago, we've got this anomalously warm water now that's moved across to the eastern Pacific. Normally that will be in the west. And, you know, we all understand that idea. We put a pot of water on a stove, for example, and you see it starting to bubble. And it takes a little bit of time. You have to generate that heat. But, like, what's different to the pot of water is that the water evaporates, but in the oceans, you know, we've got that abundance of water. So it keeps energizing and it keeps adding this energy into the system. And as Caroline rightly said, this has been going on really from springtime. We've been able to see these temperature anomalies go beyond what the threshold is for El Nino, which is about 0.5. So it's been above that for the last couple of months now. So you're adding all this additional energy into the system and you've got this pot of boiling water and it's bubbling and bubbling and bubbling and keeping this energy going and keeping warming up. And as Caroline again rightly said, you know, that spreads all across the whole planet.
2: And we can't see, can we, what this might look like in the coming months for Ireland?
10: So that's where it does get complicated. We know that it does touch, it has fingerprints in kind of the global climate all around the world. But Irish climate and European climate is so heavily influenced by things in the Atlantic as well. So especially in winter weather, there's lots of other nodes of variability that impact our weather as well. But we do know that El Nino does generally bring warmer conditions. And there is some studies that are showing that potentially across Ireland and the UK and parts of Europe, we are expected to see like warmer weather conditions over the winter period.
2: Mm-hmm. And just coming back to what I said at the beginning there, Caroline, about the Climate Change Advisory Council saying to the government that you can't treat floods and weather events as one-off emergencies. There has to be a plan. You found that there's no plan for Super El Nino either.
9: Very little. You know, it's quite striking that the UK government, you know, got together all its experts, you know, a few weeks back and they had a round table and they kind of worked out what are the potential consequences. You know, they, like us, they have other factors that influence our weather. So they can't always say that it's directly El Nino, but they're, you know, they are looking at what potentially what will happen, but they're looking at the global picture. They're looking at their, you know, their supply chain. We're a hugely open economy. We depend on imports for about 80% of our food. The UK, less so, but about 50% of their food, you know, where's that coming from? Where are crops likely to be affected? You know, even things like the Panama Canal, the water levels have gone down because of drought in that region. You know, huge ships come, the shipments of trade come through there. You know, so ships are having to divert around Africa. You know, mad stuff, like, you know, crazy diversions in their routes. You know, the Suez Canal is somewhat different. There's more control over the water levels there. But, you know, if there are storms, for example, they can be held up there. So there's just, we don't seem to have held a kind of a round table, you know, in government to sit down and look at, say, what potentially could happen here, you know, and given the very hard, very difficult summer that we had, very lovely for some people, very difficult for those who rely on the weather, particularly farming, and that followed a very, very difficult winter with lots of floods and rain. So what the Climate Change Advisory Council is kind of saying is, whether it's an El Nino or not, we are having really severe extreme weather and we're getting more of it. And we sort of tend to treat it like just another, you know, unusual incident rather than this is a pattern. And it's, you know, if we go back over the last number of summers, we've had summers where there's been hose pipe bans for long periods. What that means is, it sounds like a minor inconvenience, what that means is our water supplies are under stress. Mm-hmm. That's not going to change. You know, that's not going to suddenly change. You know, we've seen floods and they're not, last year was unusual. It was the East Coast and the Southeast that got floods. You know, our sunny, drier East and Southeast, you know, whereas normally it's maybe the West and certainly the Southwest. So we tend to think, well, it's just, you know, again, a one-off event in a certain region. Put that all together, Ireland is getting more floods. So, the Climate Change Advisory Council, you know, I think there's a degree of frustration building in there because they've had these annual reports, you know, on preparedness, you know, for a good 10 years or more. And everything they've said will happen has happened. So, you know, they're saying, there's a pattern here, guys. It's not just something that happened this year and we move on and it might not happen next year. It might not happen next year, but it's probably going to happen the year after and then the year after. It's increasing all the time.
2: So Michelle, from your point of view as a physicist, what sort of preparations could we be making that you don't see happening at the moment?
10: I think just as Caroline said, you know, some of the predictions that are coming out are for wetter, warmer weather conditions. And you know, the fact that there's not really been any talk about it among the Irish government and what we're doing to prepare for a winter where we know that there's going to be this extreme event happening that's affecting global economy and affecting the global climate. Just simple preparations in terms of what we're going to do about flooding, getting around our rivers and everything. ready in case there's going to be these flood events, getting the coastlines prepared, getting homes and businesses and everything prepared for what potentially might be an extreme winter, and getting local councils and people like that involved, having that conversation, say, what are we going to do? We know that this is happening. We know that there's going to be impacts. Let's put our be on the front here rather than always sort of behind ourselves trying to figure out, oh, okay, we know that there's going to be rain here. And then after the fact, getting the sandbags out, for example, to protect businesses.
2: Well, that's it. I mean, it does feel, as the Climate Change Advisory Council says, that we treat each of these events as a surprise. And you're saying that we have had enough warnings for long enough now that we should expect all of this to happen.
10: Yeah. Absolutely. You know, we've talked about this since the springtime, so it's not coming as a surprise that this thing is happening. And so if some flooding event happens across Ireland now over the winter period and we're thinking, oh, what happened? How did that happen? That we can't really say that anymore. We know that this is coming.
2: Okay, just to come back then to Super El Nino and the global effects, Caroline, that you have been writing about. It may be apocalyptic for some places in the world. Isn't that right?
9: Yeah, I mean, I was speaking to Richard Nunn. He's the country director for Concern Worldwide based in Mogadishu, the capital of Somalia. And they had a dreadful El Nino experience in 2023-24, where they had come, there had been a series of droughts, 2.5 years basically of drought. And then when the rains came and they knew they were coming and there was great relief, the rains are coming at last, but they came so torrentially. That they caused another wave of absolute mayhem and death in the region. Now we're back to another El Nino, and they've been coming through drought, and whatever, you know, attempts they've made to try and get any kind of food to people to get them ready for when the seasonal rains are due again in the next couple of weeks. There are people who have been displaced for a long time now. There are people trying to get back to their homes. They're trying to rebuild. They're trying to get on with life. They're trying to get their agriculture back. You know, if these rains come and they're normal, that will help them do that. If these rains come and they are as they were during the last El Nino, if they are torrential, if they're flooding, then everything just goes back to square one again. So you have a country that's being walloped all the time by climate change, which is just there. It's not going anywhere and it's causing disruption all the time. But then when you have an El Nino coming on top of that, it's just an awful lot to try and handle.
2: It's a layered system, Michelle, you say. Can you explain that to me?
10: Yeah, well, that's sort of on the backdrop of climate change. We have these modes of variability and they kick in every couple of years kind of all across the world. And so we have this backdrop now. We know the climate change is happening. The facts are very much very clear there. So temperatures have been increasing. And what El Nino does on top of that is that it adds this additional heating onto the climate system. So something that's already warming, we're seeing additional warming added on top. So the impacts of that. And, we have this fluctuation in that climate system, but it's layered on top of what's already happening and what's already occurring with this increased temperatures just globally around the world.
2: Michelle McChrystal from Maynooth University and Caroline O'Doherty from the Irish Times. Thank you both for joining us on the programme.
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2: €16 an hour, that's the new living wage for 2026 and 27, according to the Living Wage Technical Group. So should the minimum wage reflect this? 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
2: €16 an hour, what do you think?
11: No. Claire, the living wage is an attempt to deal with the ever-increasing costs of living issues, but basically with a magic wand that says employers can increase the wages by 14%. And while the living wage, while it is a very worthy aspirational concept, it's one, in my opinion, it'll never be achieved because many employers will never be able to sustain those types of rates. Mm-hmm. As you know already, many SMEs are already struggling with the minimum wage as it is. And employers are more than willing to pay their fair share to migrate cost of living issues. We always have. But to really address this issue of cost of living, we must address the core issues driving up the cost of living. And it'll be no surprise to you or your listeners that energy, housing, health, childcare, they're the drivers that we really need to be addressing because it's like a scales. Business can take so much of the weight and the pressure, but the government and the state has to take some of the pressure as well. Otherwise, businesses will just top over, and we will see at even a more alarming rate than we currently have with the minimum wage rises, hours being reduced, businesses shutting down earlier, and in fact, just employees having less wages.
2: But you don't dispute, like, this is the Living Wage Technical Group's figure, the 16 euro, that they've come up with this, and they look at what is needed for a single adult working full-time to afford a socially acceptable minimum standard of living in Ireland. So you don't accept that you need 16 euro an hour as the very minimum to try and have a decent and dignified life in this country right now?
11: I don't dispute it, but I just say that businesses can't carry the